0: face Nancy Pelosi. He spent years feeding the crocodile, hoping that that crocodile would never eat him. Except they came for him first. California State Senator Scott Wiener, the heir apparent for Congress, got chased out of the San Francisco transgender march. Not by Republicans, not by some MAGA flash mob, but by his own base, his literal own base. The exact people he's bent his entire spine backward to please for the last decade. It actually happened Friday night at Dolores Park. It was the kickoff to Pride weekend. And Scott Wiener walked in to attend a trans-led, I guess, Shabbat service. Now, he's gay, he's Jewish, he's written more pro-trans legislation than almost any elected official in this country. And a mob surrounded him and screamed in his face, threw him middle fingers, and essentially ran him out of the park. Foaming at the mouth, these people, they were not just merely trans activists, but they were anti-Semites. When we talk about the threat of anti-Semitism coming from the Democratic Party, this is what we're talking about. The guy who apparently filmed it, some dude named Dmitry Yakushkin, he posted it with a victory caption on X saying, Scott Wiener showed up to the trans march, and for the first time, we kicked his ass out. Now, it's gotten millions of views, and the only crime for Scott Wiener, according to this mob, is that he is insufficiently committed to the destruction of the Jewish state, that he's not anti-Semitic enough for the trans mob. I cannot play the full version of this clip because of how much vulgarity there is. But let's listen to at least a portion of it.
1: Scott, I think your legislation on trans issues and your legislation specifically protecting queers on a sex offender registry is fantastic.
0: Aw, did we play the wrong? Maybe I got the story wrong. He seems so nice. He's being so gentle and so complimentary.
1: Like, I really applaud you for that.
0: He applauds him.
1: And I think Sweet. You deserve to be here for that.
0: He deserves to be here for that alone. Okay, case closed. Maybe this is all fake news.
1: But I think your housing policy.
0: Okay.
1: And specifically your housing policy aligning with YIMBYs.
0: NIMBYs, not in my backyards.
1: And I think your policy. And I think your policy on.
0: Things have turned. Things have turned indeed.
1: The genocide in Gaza. And I think your policy on the genocide in Gaza is terrible. I think you belong here.
0: Now he doesn't belong. You just said he did belong here. Maybe he's only allowed in a part of the park for his positions on trans issues and queer issues. Just, I mean, he is going to the Sabbath service.
1: Do not belong here. You do not belong. Scott anymore.
0: I don't think they like him.
1: You've been wonderful. You've been wonderful for trans people, and you've been terrible. And you've been terrible. You've been terrible. You've been terrible on Gaza.
0: It's like he got stuck there. You've been terrible. You've been terrible. Everybody hates you. And again, in that clip, you just heard it from Dmitry. Like, we like your trans legislation. It's, what did he call it? Fantastic. And then it immediately pivots to, you don't belong here. You don't belong here. Now, you catch the structure of that argument. Your trans bills are fantastic. You don't belong here. We like your legislation, but we don't want you here. The work was never the point. Scott Wiener was the point. He's the point. Understand how far Scott Wiener has already crawled, because this is the part I think that matters the most in this conversation. This is not some hardliner on the right when it comes to Israel. Back in January, he got cornered in a debate. He refused to say the word. He took the heat and then he folded. He goes on social media. He announces that, yes, Israel has committed a genocide in Gaza, which is not just factually inaccurate. It is a disgusting smear against Jews. That is in and of itself an anti-Semitic position, to claim a genocide where none is happening because you just want to blame the Jews. That's usually what happens. Now, there are some folks who, like Scott Wiener, are Jewish who hold these positions. I don't even think that Scott Wiener holds those positions. He's just trying to placate the mob. And you find out very quickly, you can never placate a mob. Never. They are not capable of reason or logic. These are unhinged, deranged activists. And you heard it in that clip. Scott Wiener stepped down as co-chair of the California Legislative Jewish Caucus because of this. Because of this issue. He said he wasn't going to support U.S. funding for offensive weapons for Israel. He's called Netanyahu's government pretty much everything short of a war crime. So what exactly is left? What's the one thing that Scott Wiener is not going to say? He's not going to say that Israel shouldn't exist. That's his sin. That he believes Israel should exist. That is not from the river to the sea. He told a Jewish newspaper that it's home to half of the Jews on the planet, that it matters to him. He still backs the Iron Dome, defensive systems, the stuff that stops rockets from landing on apartment buildings in Tel Aviv. That's the heresy in all of this. He thinks the missile shield over Tel Aviv should keep working. And for that, a mob of quote-unquote pro-Palestinian activists, and really let's just call them what they are, Jew-hating activists, decided that he's a Zionist who has to be physically removed from a public park. They ended up yelling about his Israeli handlers, which of course is not a policy critique. That's a pamphlet from 1930s. And where it gets stupid in a way you probably couldn't even write as satire, the people who chase Scott Wiener out of that park are trans rights activists, right? The purple-haired men presenting as women. The full San Francisco spectrum. And they ran a gay Jewish man out of a pride event who has championed transgender issues, but they did it in the name of Gaza. Gaza. Think about what that actually means. Run through the thought experiment these geniuses refuse to run through. Take the average person in that mob screaming Free Palestine. Take them from Dolores Park, where this took place over the weekend, and drop them in Gaza City. Same haircut, same, you know, pronouns and bio, same outfit that they're wearing. How long do you think they last? How long do you think they survive? Under Hamas, homosexuality is illegal. What do you think being transgender is? What do you think is the punishment there? They don't have a pride parade in Gaza. There's no trans march. There's no Shabbat service. There's a rooftop and a very long drop. And that's the official policy toward people like Scott Wiener and like the losers who chased him out of Dolores Park. The trans activist with the purple hair who screamed, "Everybody hates you." That he or her or they or them wouldn't survive a single afternoon in the society they spent Friday celebrating. They'd be dead before sundown. Not metaphorically. They wouldn't be marginalized. It wouldn't be problematic. They'd be executed. And the one dude in that park who actually supports the only country in the Middle East where a gay man can hold office, where a trans person can walk down the street, where they actually fly the pride flag and have one of the largest pride celebrations on the globe, that's the guy they decided was the enemy. That dude. You cannot reason with people like that. This is a death cult identifying as a liberation movement. And the costume is killing the people wearing it. And look, there's a human part of me. No doubt that I watched that video over the weekend and a piece of me feels bad for Scott Wiener. I really do. He's walking silent, taking it, getting bumped and surrounded. And you can see a man realizing in real time that none of it actually bought him anything. None of what he did in the past got him anything from the group surrounding him. No one should get cornered and screamed at and shoved out of a public space simply because they hold a political position that you disagree with. I sincerely mean that. It's wrong that it happened to him. And he put out a statement, or his office did, calling all of this out. And I saw some Democrats, certainly in San Francisco, condemning this. But there's a but coming. I'm not going to fight this battle for Scott Wiener. I'm not going to fight this battle, and I don't think you should fight this battle for Scott Wiener or for the Democrats. Even though I think all of us can look at this and reasonably say, this is egregious behavior. I want to explain why. Because it's not out of cruelty. To me, it's kind of like a bill coming due. Scott Wiener and the Democrats manufactured this monster. They created it. They certified this exact tactic as legitimate. Surround the person, scream them out of the room, make public life impossible for anyone who steps off the line. Do you remember Maxine Waters?
2: Already, you have members of your cabinet that are being booed out of restaurants.
0: Yeah.
2: Who have protesters taking up at their house. Yeah. Who's saying no peace, no sleep. No peace, no sleep. And if you see anybody from that cabinet in a restaurant, in a department store, at a gasoline station, you get out and you create a crowd. And you push back on them. And you tell them they're not welcome anymore, anywhere.
0: They're not welcome anymore, anywhere. The left created this monster. When this came for the right, what exactly did Democrats say? When the mob swarmed Republican lawmakers at restaurants, cabinet members at restaurants or gas stations, they called it speaking truth to power. A federal building in Portland gets attacked night after night after night. They called it mostly peaceful. Antifa cracks skulls in Seattle. The official line was Antifa doesn't exist. It's just an idea. Right here in our backyards where I live. Seattle handed six square blocks to an armed occupation, and they called it the Summer of Love. Two teens murdered inside of the Capitol Hill Autonomous Zone, CHOP. The mob is fine when the mob points the right direction. So when Scott Wiener's party spent 10 years teaching America that the heckler's veto is some sort of, I don't know, civic virtue, that intimidation is just democracy with the volume turned up. They built the machine. They oiled it. They aimed it. And on Friday, it spun around and pointed at one of their own. And now suddenly, all of a sudden, they've got statements about crossing a line. We can't allow this. The mayor in San Francisco, Daniel Lurie, who, by the way, yeah, he's a Democrat, but he is fairly moderate, certainly by San Francisco standards. He condemned it, but also declined to send police, if the story I saw is accurate. Because actually stopping this would mean admitting the tactic was never okay, and they can't admit that. In part because they need it for everyone they don't like, but also they don't want to turn the attention on themselves. So I'm happy to say this, that what happened to Scott Wiener is wrong, period. I will defend his right to walk through a park without being attacked by a mob. And I'm going to say that and hold that position every single time. What I'm not going to do is pick up a sword for a movement that watched the exact same thing happen to people like me and called it justice. They didn't fight this fight for you and me. So I'm not going to fight it for them. And this is the part the Democratic establishment is coming to terms with, although publicly they're not going to say this yet. Friday in Dolores Park was not some random day. It's a preview of what's to come. Look at what happened in New York last week, Tuesday. Mayor Zoran Mamdani, the Democratic Socialist who runs the largest city in this country, he ran a slate of candidates in the congressional primaries. He torched the establishment. He won the three races for Congress that he was hoping to win. His people won, ousting two sitting Democratic congressmen very far to left. Adriano Espaillat, chair of the Hispanic caucus, 5 terms he spent in Congress, gone. Beaten by a 32-year-old DSA organizer who helped the pro-Palestinian encampment at Columbia, who said she wipes her hands on the American flag, who doesn't support any deportations. Dan Goldman, the guy who ran Trump's first impeachment, very far to left, cannot stand this guy, but he's very much a progressive. He lost his primary by 2-1. And the crowd at the victory party for all of this, chanting DSA, DSA, DSA, not USA, DSA. They're set to double the socialist bloc in Congress. You thought the squad was dangerous before? Oh, no. The problem for Democrats is that's the base. That's the energy. That's the future of that specific party. And it ran a Jewish state senator out of a park on Friday over a missile defense system protecting Israel. I'm here for it. I'm going to be honest. I'm here for it. Watching the progressive movement eat the people who built it. That is the most satisfying and clarifying thing in American politics right now. Scott Wiener thought he was riding the tiger. He was lunch the entire time, as it turns out. And every single Jewish Democrat still searching for the magic combo of words that are going to make this base accept them needs to watch that video of Scott Wiener being harassed on a loop, because there is no combination of words that will please these people. There's no price. The monster isn't hungry for your positions. It's hungry for you. The second you don't bend to their will. And don't sit here thinking this is a San Francisco problem. That same movement has a Seattle chapter, a Portland chapter, a New York chapter, a Chicago chapter. They're not small chapters either. In Seattle, we've got a new mayor in Katie Wilson who rode the exact same activist coalition into office. We have Congresswoman Pramila Jayapal, the squad grandmother. We've got the Queers for Palestine contingent that ran Scott Wiener out of Dolores Park, that have cousins in New York and Los Angeles, all across Minnesota and Michigan. And they used exactly the same playbook. Surround, scream, run them out. And the timer is what everyone should worry about. The timer. Because we've only got a few weeks to the midterms. What do you think is going to happen? What do you think is going to happen? You've got these organized people who are showing up to vote. Democrats are in trouble. The good news for Republicans is these progressives, they're not beating like Congress people on the right out of office. They're not picking up seats. These are not folks who are winning in swing districts. They're winning in deeply blue cities. Deeply blue. And they're putting in danger the Democrats in swing districts because Democrats aren't going to call out this base. So here's where I land in all of this. I feel for this guy, Scott Wiener. I'll say it's wrong, and I believe it's wrong. I will defend the principle every single time, even for someone who would never, ever, ever defend it for me or for you. But I am done carrying water for a party that built this beast, aimed it at us for a decade, and is only now noticing the teeth because they sunk into one of its own. Too bad. You wanted the revolution, so you got it. 1-800-465-8770 for your texts. Let's find out what else is trending.
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0: A really disturbing story out of Tacoma where a 9-month pregnant woman is thankfully recovering, but she was brutally attacked by two pit bulls, according to our sister station, Cairo News Radio and Cairo TV. It happened in a South Tacoma parking lot where cops say that she was knocked to the ground by these two pit bulls, and bitten several times. Neighbors saw the attack. They jumped in to help this poor woman. The sister says the attack took place on the baby's due date, and the doctors apparently had to induce labor. Her baby was born. The baby is healthy, thank God, baby boy. Leon Sawyer lives nearby and spoke with Cairo 7 TV.
4: All that stress, that must have been really horrific for her.
0: Yeah, no kidding. And he fears what would have happened to his own small dog that he takes for walks all the time.
4: I'll be worried, especially if there's another dog that just comes up and runs and attacks my little dog.
0: Now, animal control was able to take the pit bulls into custody. I'm assuming that that means both of those pit bulls will be put down. We don't know whether or not the dog's owners will face any charges. It's still a little bit nebulous how all of this happened or you know, what led specifically to this. And, you know, once we get more of those details, we'll obviously give it to you. But the problem I have with these kinds of stories, and it drives me nuts as someone who loves dogs, pit bulls are some of the kindest creatures you will ever see. But like many dogs, any dog, they can be trained to be vicious and overtly aggressive. There are some dogs, pit bulls and not, that are just kind of aggressive. That is true of animals. That's true of human beings. There's this belief that pit bulls in and of itself, a pit bull's existence is somehow a danger. That is just not true. What's different is that when you're training dogs to be aggressive and they're built like pit bulls, they are especially dangerous. That's the truth. Pit bulls are built like tanks. And when you've seen a pit bull happy coming at you because they're so excited to see you, they can easily knock you over. They can knock me over. They can knock you over. They are built like tanks. If they get aggressive, they are especially dangerous, but they can get just, and I know there's some people going to roll their eyes at this, but they can be just as aggressive as a Chihuahua. The difference, of course, a Chihuahua is really, really tiny, and while they might bite you and it might hurt for a second, you can easily overwhelm a Chihuahua. The Chihuahua is not going to do real damage to you. They might be able to do damage to a child, I guess, but not to you. A pit bull will be able to do some significant damage. That's the problem here. And stories like this, while important to cover, it's also important to point out that pit bulls are not inherently vicious. They should not all be put down. They should not be banned. It's the people who are responsible for those pit bulls. I got a dog. His name is D'Artagnan. He's a Malinois, high energy. And he can get aggressive so often if you really pick on him. If, you know, other dogs he just doesn't like, he might snap a little bit. He is not uber vicious. And for the most part, he's pretty chill. He's high energy, but he's chill. I suppose I could teach him how to be vicious. I would never do that, because I'm a responsible dog owner. I want to do the opposite. I want to teach him to be chill. I like chill D'Artagnan. Everyone likes chill D'Artagnan. He's very anxious to begin with. So I need to get him chill. I'm responsible. The people here, I don't know them and I haven't seen any details about it, but I would obviously not be shocked to learn if these are not responsible dog owners. And I'm telling you, you generally do not get this kind of reaction from dogs unless it's taught. 1-800-465-8770 for your texts. 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When we come back, Congressman Michael Baumgartner from Spokane, he decided to do something that Bob Ferguson wouldn't do, which is staff the Great American State Fair Pavilion for Washington in D.C. He'll explain when we come back on the Jason Rant Show.
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15: Jason, if I didn't know you, my first question would be, do you make these stories up?
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17: I guess it's a measure of how much they really don't like Trump, isn't it?
18: Long form.
0: Starting next Wednesday, drivers all across the state of Washington will be paying even more at the gas pump. The state's gas tax increases yet again. Republicans are arguing something pretty straightforward. Families are reaching a breaking point. Many of them have already reached that point, especially since we're paying some of the highest fuel prices in the country, thanks in large part to the Climate Commitment Act. State Senate Republican Judy Warnick is now calling on Governor Bob Ferguson to provide immediate relief. He's indicated so far he's unwilling to do anything, instead pivoting and blaming all of this on Donald Trump. Joining me on the line is the Moses Lake Republican. Welcome back to the show.
19: Thank you, Jason. Glad to be here.
0: So starting July 1st, our gas tax yet again goes up. For the people who are already struggling to pay for gas and, you know, buy groceries, housing, all these things, how much of a difference will this increase make?
19: It won't help whether it's going to increase our taxes again, but it won't help everybody else. In Washington or in the nation are going to have their gas prices go down because of what Trump has done. Now if Ferguson doesn't do his part and not sign that agreement, then the prices are going to stay the same. Whether they'll go up a little bit, I don't know. But I did it primarily. I want to point out the effect that this has on our agricultural producers, mm-hmm. our rural people, you know, the farm workers who have to drive to work, the farmers who have to bring commodities in, and run the tractors. And, you know, there was a ruling just today or yesterday, farmers are still not going to get a break. The Farm Bureau had filed a lawsuit, and the case came before the Supreme Court, and they ruled against the Farm Bureau. So I'm just asking for some relief. Everybody else is getting relief. We're not. So
0: this is part of the increase in the, it's a 2% adjustment required under the transportation package that was signed into law last year by Governor Ferguson. The gas tax will climb to 56.5 cents per gallon. It's just an automatic inflation hike. Previously, Republicans have asked the governor to give us a gas tax holiday. He said no. Sounds like even the idea of not going up 2%, even temporarily, is just too much for him. What's your response to his reasoning? He keeps blaming this on Donald Trump.
19: Donald Trump is doing everything he can to lower the cost. And so why the governor thinks that this is going to be Trump's fault, I have no idea. I don't understand that reasoning because, again, Trump is doing everything he can. He worked to get the Strait of Hormuz open. That's 20% of the fuel that we're going to be using. And it's open, going to come down. The prices are going to come down. And unfortunately, not for Washington state drivers.
0: And it's certainly true. It's accurate to say that during the Iran war, the price of gas went up. There's no doubt about that. Yeah. And he's using that to try to obfuscate the actual issue, which is gas prices going back down to where they were. And right now, today, the national average is $3.92. Which we would kill for $3.92 because here in Washington across the strait is $5.27 a gallon, which is the third highest in the country behind Hawaii and California. But the reality is, even if things went back to normal, we would still be paying an incredible amount.
19: Exactly. And that's why I said it's not going to help Washington if the prices go down because of what Washington state did years ago. And with California and Quebec, where are their prices? I'm not sure. So I'm very disappointed that the governor, maybe he's considering it. That's why I put it out. But I doubt that he's even considering it at this point.
0: Yeah, when he's pretending that this is a Donald Trump problem, the Democrats have essentially argued that the fuel taxes are necessary to fund transportation and environmental priorities. So how do you balance those goals with this affordability crisis with Washington state families?
19: Yeah, that's, my husband and I just took a drive to go up in my district this morning to look at the damage by one of the wildfires in the north part of my district. So it was a tour. We took a little bit of a self-guided tour. That would take away the ability for families to do that, for legislators to do that, just to drive up and look at the damages. Because we were sightseeing is what we were doing. That's one of the items that my family used to do all the time. That's going to take away that ability for families just to connect with where they live and look at Washington State. So it's taking away the ability for people to afford to go to work, especially in rural areas. You know, if you have to drive 20 miles to work, which some of our folks do, it's not helpful at all to have to pay those exorbitant prices.
0: State Senator Judy Warnick joining me on the line, a Republican from Moses Lake. At the same time, Senator Governor Bob Ferguson laid out his fiscal approach for this upcoming legislative session, and he was asked specifically if Democrats were to pass another tax increase, whether or not he would veto it. Here's what he said.
18: Well, you're talking about, first of all, something that's many months away. First thing, what I've got in front of me is my proposed budget, which will not have taxes. Number two, what I'm communicating to legislators is my expectation is we get through this budget cycle this next session without raising taxes. And I'm being very clear about that expectation.
0: Okay, so how is that any different to what he said in the past? He promised not to raise taxes, and then he raised taxes to historic levels. Should anyone believe Bob Ferguson?
19: On that, no. I'm highly skeptical about that because there was that promise. Right away, that first state of the state address, we're not going to raise taxes. His campaign, we're not going to raise taxes. And then the first thing he does is sign the largest tax increase ever. And unconstitutional. I'm sorry, I'm talking too fast. You're getting me all wired up. We don't, you know, an income tax.
0: Yeah.
19: And they are doing that. They are doing that on purpose. They're hoping that's going to go to court, too. So we'll see. But I'm not positive that he would stick to his guns, because the party itself just has this propensity to spend. And, you know, Senator Gregoire got it right. We have a spending problem. We don't have a revenue problem. So,
0: and yet the Democrats haven't changed their tune. I mean, Jamie Peterson, the Democratic leader, gave an interview to Fox 13 saying he would like to see the income tax reach all Washingtonians. It seems like they're setting this up for an increase in taxes no matter what happens. If the court says yes to the income tax, they'll just move forward with the income tax and eventually it will hit us. If they say, no, you can't do it the way you did it, they'll immediately come back and say, okay, now we got to hit all Washingtonians.
19: Yes, and that's going to happen. It's the high earners income tax is not going to be enough for the appetite of the Democrat Party. It's just not going to be enough, especially when you see how many high-end earners are leaving the state,
0: exactly,
19: which they said not happen. But adding this to, you know, this Climate Commitment Act pledge to this is going to hurt our constituents, my farmers especially, hurt them more than everything. And, you know, fertilizer. The cost of fertilizer depends on oil and that too. So some of our farmers aren't even able to use fertilizer this year for their crops. So
0: the governor earlier today signed an executive order creating a 26-member Economic Development Council, which seems like a lot of people for a council if they actually plan on getting anything done. But the game plan, they say, is to create some sort of economic strategy that tries to keep Washington competitive while still creating jobs that pay well. Their plan is due next year in June, so a year from now. It seems to me like you don't need an economic development council to discuss what would make Washington competitive, because one thing that makes Washington competitive is no state income tax, and they're not only implementing a state income tax, but B&O taxes are going up and will continue to go up. What in the world would you like to see from them other than them just come out and say, yeah, let's undo the things we just did in the course of the last several years?
19: And that's not going to happen, I don't think. What I would like to see this economic council that he's putting together be a balanced council. I'd like to see a mixture of business folks, agriculture folks, Republicans and Democrats. I'd like to have a good balance on that council, because if it's just friends of his or just people that believe the way he does, it's not going to be a balanced recommendation. So that's my recommendation, but a mixture of folks on that council. But to come out and have the report come out a year from now, we've got a legislative session with another budget due at the end of that session in mid-spring. And the recommendations are going to be too late to really fix anything at this point.
0: So then final question for you. You announced your retirement. You're leaving us. I mean, when you look at all the problems ahead and the role you've played in at least trying to stop this leftward creep in Washington, is there anything you look back and you're most proud of? And is there anything you look back during your career and say, I wish I'd done this a little bit differently?
19: Well, I can't think of too many things I would have done differently other than try to get more Republicans elected. But, you know, I worked a lot on water issues, on agriculture-related issues, and I am proud of what I did there. I'm proud of, yes, bringing the capital budget items back to our district. Every time I see what's happening right now, I maybe second guess my about retiring. But, you know, I've worked with some good people, and we have really good people in our caucus. More people are interested in coming to our caucus. So, 20 years, I've been there 20 years, yeah. And I think none of us should have a free ride the whole, you know, as long as we want. So that's why it was my decision to leave after 20 years and let somebody younger and more ideas. So
0: well, there you go.
19: I've enjoyed in and out. It's been a huge honor to represent my district.
0: Well,
19: and
0: we're so glad of the work that you did. We hate to see you go, but totally under 20 years doing anything is a long time. Yeah. And that commute from Moses Lake to Olympia is no joke. We've been talking with State Senator Judy Warnick. Senator, thank you so much for stopping by.
19: Thanks, Jason.
0: Of course. Right. You're listening to The Jason Rancho. When we come back, we're going to dive into some quick.
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10: If you were to say the words opposite sex, you say it out loud, you put it into a forum that was inviting you to respond to news around gender, and in Washington state, it can cost you your career, at least if you work at Alaska Airlines, where the vice president testified under oath, according to reporting, that the phrase itself was discriminatory when it came from one worker. And the reason for its discriminatory nature, according to the court document cited by the Seattle Times, is that it implies that there are only two genders, which is accurate. Alaska Airlines fired two veteran flight attendants for believing something that the entire human species took for granted until about, 13 minutes ago. And the Ninth Circuit Court of Appeals, of all places, told Alaska Airlines, a jury's going to get to decide whether or not your termination of two employees broke federal law. And of course, the timing in all of this is rather interesting, at least today. The Washington State Supreme Court, at least yesterday, they weighed whether the state can be forced to pretend the opposite is true, that someone who identifies as male is really a female. And the report was today. So you have two courts, 1 week, same question, essentially, which is, does biological sex exist? And are you allowed to say it out loud in the state of Washington? Now, let's start with Alaska Airlines, because back in early 2021, the airline posted on its internal employee network announcing corporate support for the Equality Act. But then it did something companies love to do right up until someone takes them at their word, which is invite employees to comment. They were like, hey, why don't you leave your comment? What do you think about this? And so Lacey Smith took them up on their invitation. She was there for, at that point, 6 years.

0: clean record, no issues. Her dangerous contribution, though, to the workplace was a question. She asked whether or not a company can regulate morality. That was it. One line phrased as a question on a forum that said, you should leave your thoughts. Then Marley Brown, she went like a sentence or two further. She was there 8 years at the airline. Same thing, same clean record. And she warned that the Equality Act would reach into women's locker rooms and shelters and prisons. And she wrote that opening private spaces to the opposite sex might give predators an easy door to take advantage of. And yet both of those, despite not being fringe positions at all, I mean, keep in mind, members of the U.S. Senate killed this legislation over the same concerns that both of these women expressed. They end up getting fired. These are not fringe positions. Even if they were, it wouldn't necessarily matter in the context here, but they are. They are. And the articulation from both of these individuals was clearly on religious grounds. And they get terminated for expressing them. And according to the court, Alaska had publicly anticipated that religious employees would object. Alaska deletes those comments the same day that they were left, opens an investigation into both of them, and then not long after fired both women. They said the language that they used was hateful, offensive, and discriminatory. And it stops being a labor dispute and becomes a window into how this radical left-wing ideology operates when you consider that one of the Alaska vice presidents apparently explained why in Brown's comment, why that case crossed the line. And her sin was the phrase opposite sex. According to the executive, using those two words was in and of itself discriminatory because it suggested that sex comes in two varieties. Is that the corporate policy from Alaska Airlines? Weird, because when you get a ticket, they don't ask you to just list your gender, one of 17 million. You're listing one of two genders. You're either male or you're female. And what was so disgusting in all of this, their union, the Association of Flight Attendants, which exists to defend its members from the company, cheered on the firings, according to the Seattle Times. A top union official called Smith a bigot, told Alaska management to send her packing, and that's disturbing. Another union representative floated putting both women in a burlap bag and dropping them in a well. That was the union's idea of representation. And in case you think I'm making up this quote, because even I, when I originally saw it, I was like, there's no way that's true. This is what's being reported. This is the exact quote. Can we please get someone to shut down comments and put Marley and Lacey in a burlap bag and drop them in a well? Saying that another one said that she needs to go. Another one said, I may hurl. I mean, that is absurd. And the punchline is that that same representative who joked about the well showed up to represent Brown at her grievance hearing. Unbelievable. The Ninth Circuit looked at all of this and said no reasonable system can work this way. The judges found a genuine dispute over whether or not Alaska fired these women because of their religious beliefs. And they said the airline built a forum for controversial discussion. They predicted religious objections, but then they decided to punish the employees who made exactly the objection that they predicted they'd make. So the case has been revived. Jury trial is coming at some point. First Liberty Institute is on this case. They're representing the plaintiffs. One of the lawyers will be on the show, I think, tomorrow to talk about this. Now, keep all of that in mind as we turn to Olympia, because the Washington Supreme Court is staring at essentially the same question, just from the opposite direction. The case belongs to Amber Kim, a biological male serving life without the possibility of parole for murdering both of his parents in 2006. In 2021, under a Department of Corrections policy that was adopted, I believe, in 2020, Kim was moved from a men's prison to the Washington Correction Center for Women in Gig Harbor. Gender-affirming housing is what they call it. In March of 2024, staff caught Kim having sex with a female cellmate. The department wrote up the infraction, moved Kim back to the men's facility in Monroe. First time in state history, Washington reversed one of these transfers, by the way. So Kim sues, argues the move was cruel punishment, and has spent close to 2 years in solitary since. So the state's highest court now has to decide whether the transfer was unconstitutional, or the transfer back, I guess, to the men's prison was unconstitutional. And the way the justices framed it, Justice Helen Whitener pressed the lawyer for the state on why Kim was treated differently than a woman would be. She said, quote, why is DOC's treatment of Ms. Kim not considered arbitrary? Well, because Kim is not a woman. But because Kim identifies as a woman, the state is going to assume she is a biological woman. Charles Johnson, Associate Chief Justice, went even further, asked whether any conduct at all would justify sending a trans woman to a men's prison. Any conduct. A justice at the Washington Supreme Court wondered aloud whether there exists a single act committed by a biological male inside of a women's prison that would permit the state to move him out. Not the murder of two people, not impregnating a vulnerable inmate. The state worried Kim could do exactly those things. The lawyers for Kim says, well, no, now he's infertile after surgery, so, you know, it can't get anyone pregnant. Oh, my God. And, of course, the state's deputy solicitor general noted that the female cellmate had been flagged as vulnerable with high mental health needs. And, by the way, the department didn't handle this well because they still are choosing not to call this an assault. This is all just so crazy. But this is the world in which we're living. Good news is the appeals court, Ninth Circuit Court of Appeals, they made the right decision. The Washington State Supreme Court, I don't think they're going to make the right one. That is the new world in which we live, where we're supposed to pretend gender doesn't matter. And all you have to do is affirm something. All you have to do is identify as something. And we're supposed to just go along with it, even if you're a bad person doing it for the wrong reasons. And I do think that that qualifies in Kim's case. And even if it didn't, I don't really care. This case highlights the problem with putting a biological male in a female prison. 1-800-465-8770 for your texts. 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
10: Strikes escalating. I'm Lisa Lacera, Fox News. U.S. Central Command says it's targeting Iran for a seventh day after taking out a key strategic post earlier.
11: In a plume of smoke and fire, the observation tower at the port of Khabakhar was taken down by U.S. strikes. Central Command says the tower was used by the Revolutionary Guard to track vessels on the Gulf of Oman and coordinate attacks on commercial shipping through the Strait of Hormuz.
10: Fox's Mike Tobin in Tel Aviv. The U.S. military targeting more bridges and energy sites as it looks to pressure Tehran to ease its chokehold on the strait. Earlier this week, the U.S. blockade of Iranian ports was reimposed. At least two people have died in devastating floods in the Texas Hill Country. Governor Greg Abbott declaring a state of emergency for 28 counties. At a security conference in Colorado, outgoing Senators John Cornyn of Texas and Bill Cassidy of Louisiana rebuked President Trump after yesterday's primetime address.
12: Senator Cornyn didn't understand the focus on events from 6 years ago.
13: Frankly, as a member of the Senate Intelligence Committee, there wasn't a whole lot new.
12: Senator Cassidy said people are more concerned about other issues.
14: We should be talking about what matters to the people around the kitchen table. And right now they can't afford their health care, their housing, their groceries, or the gasoline.
12: In his Thursday night speech, the president claimed that starting in 2020, China compromised U.S. election data, and that evidence was hidden from him. He's calling for investigation.
10: Fox's Kevin Uretsky. Both senators lost primary challenges and will be leaving Congress after the midterms. Health officials in New York City say one person has now died in an outbreak of Legionnaires' disease on Manhattan's Upper East Side. Investigators are still trying to pinpoint the source of the outbreak, which has infected at least 67 people and sent dozens to the hospital. Health officials are focusing on air conditioning units on large buildings. 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
15: I'm Charles Payne, and this is the Fox Business Report.
16: The major averages falling for the day and week led by tech as AI spending fears slam the sector. The magnificent seven big cap tech stocks were mostly lower, led by Meta, Tesla, and Nvidia. Oil gushing to a five-week high, fueling inflation fears with West Texas Intermediate crude settling over $82 a barrel. The Dow down 407 points, the Nasdaq lower by 362, S&P 500 down 76. Intuitive Surgical was the S&P 500's worst performer, with its stock tumbling 14% after the healthcare robotics company reported earnings that beat analysts' forecast but failed to raise its outlook. Shares of Sweetgreen surged 14% and snapping a four-day losing streak after another restaurant chain was linked to the parasite outbreak that has sickened thousands of people. That's your Fox Business Report. I'm Hillary Barsky, invested in you.
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19: 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We got a ton to get to this hour, including the latest Democrats and their attempt to circumvent basic logic and facts and reason and morals in the aftermath of the Graham Plattner explosion or implosion. We'll get to that. Plus, Seattle home prices finally drop, but that's not necessarily good news for the housing market. We're going to get into that and so much more. But first, Seattle Public Schools just proved an anti-homelessness tactic works, but it's still considered illegal. They did it anyway. That's what's trending. 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
20: What's trending? The homelessness crisis.
19: Seattle Public Schools, they broke the law. And the city actually helped them do it. And it works so well, no one really wants to talk about it. But I want to talk about it precisely because it works so well and it should not be illegal. The Seattle Times published their investigation from its Project Homeless team, which is bankrolled by left-wing foundations. So you know the framing is going to be upset about any kind of encampment removal or prevention efforts before you even start reading the article. And the scandal, as the Seattle Times sees it, is that Seattle Public Schools, SPS, they placed these concrete eco blocks on the street outside of its headquarters in the Soto neighborhood because they had a bunch of RV encampments, homeless RVs that were being set up. Now, they didn't have a permit to put up these eco blocks, and it's apparently against city code, so you're supposed to clutch your pearls. But if you read past the outrage, the actual story, I think, falls a little bit outside of this piece. Last summer, there was a district official who emailed the city's unified care team. That's the encampment response unit of social workers, mostly. I think they're generally good people who want to see the right move, but at least in the past, they haven't really been empowered to do a whole lot. So the SPS official reaches out. And the complaint from the school was actually pretty simple and reasonable and understandable, that staff and families walking into the headquarters kept having to pass the open drug use and the panhandling, the chaos and instability. And, you know, they say, look, you guys have swept this area several times, but the RVs keep coming back the second that you leave. So can you do something that's more meaningful? And the city's team did something more meaningful. They said to the district, have you considered eco blocks? Now, for those of you who aren't familiar, it's just those big concrete blocks that you sometimes see. Oftentimes they're done for traffic control, to block off access to streets, things like that. And obviously, if you put them in spaces where RVs are parked, well, they can't park there anymore. So a city parks employee gave phone numbers to the district for buying these eco blocks and renting a truck to place them. The district spent some $26,400, according to the Times. And a year later, most of the RVs have gone. They're no longer in that particular area. Now, for those of you who don't see this all that often, you know, you might be wondering what it is. That's what they're for, these eco blocks. They're 2-ton slabs of recycled concrete. And in Seattle, they line the curbs of industrial streets because they're the one thing an RV can't park on top of. You've seen them, for example, at some businesses in, I believe, Ballard and Fremont. And, you know, sometimes people in the neighborhood, because they're ugly, there's no doubt about that. They are ugly. They are industrial eco blocks. And so when they're put in some of these neighborhoods or in, you know, with a lot of homes or businesses, what you've seen is neighbors painting on them or putting up, you know, sort of string cafe lights on them. I think that's what they're called, to make them look a little less like a siege wall. And the blocks spread because the city's 72-hour parking rule ended up becoming a suggestion during the pandemic, and they never really recovered. And so these RVs had been setting up and just staying there for a long time. And so this is one of those ways to get around the return of the RV camps. It's also called, I don't know if this is considered exactly hostile architecture, but it's in that same family where you're making it hostile for homeless people to just hang out. So they spent $26,000 and the problem was virtually solved. And somehow that becomes a scandal in the city of Seattle instead of just looking at it as almost a miracle. Ted Howard, is the district's accountability officer. And in emails the Seattle Times obtained, he wrote that when families and staff get greeted by scenes of open-air drug use and the panhandling and the yelling and all that stuff, it says, quote, it communicates intentionally or not that the area is unsafe. And of course, he's right. Parents and staff, no one should have to walk a gauntlet of fentanyl or meth use to reach the school district office. Nobody at that building signed up to be an outreach worker. They just wanted their area back, their neighborhood back, and the blocks, these eco blocks gave it to them. Now, to me, this is not a, because again, the Seattle Times was outraged by this. Like, I can't, they broke the law to do it. Oh my God. It's so inhospitable to the homeless. Yeah, I don't care what the Seattle Times thinks, but I do think there's a story here. And that when businesses place the exact same eco blocks to protect their parking lots and their customers, the city called it illegal. We did a lot of these stories. And by the way, just for clarity, this story initially happened under the previous mayor's office. This happened under Bruce Harrell. This is not a Katie Wilson issue. In fact, Katie Wilson's office is not responding to this, and they shouldn't respond to this, because even if it were a true scandal, it's not their scandal. But under Mayor Harrell, there were businesses that decided to put up these eco blocks, and what they got were warning letters from the city of Seattle warning that they're violating a municipal code, where the first violation is $250, a second is $500, and a third is like $1,000. SDOT, the Seattle Department of Transportation, was the one sending these threatening letters, and the activists demanded enforcement. But then you had the MLB All-Star Week coming around in 2023, and the city cleared the encampments near T-Mobile Park. They put up dozens of these eco blocks all of a sudden along Third Avenue, and the enforcement wasn't there. Bruce Harrell told reporters he had no idea who placed them, but his own SDOT director said his crews had better things to do than to move the blocks around. So I think he probably did know who put them, and it was probably the city. And the city clearly didn't want to remove them because they understood that they actually work. And yet, the enforcement letters kept going out to the small businesses. The stadium district got a pass for the MLB All-Star Week, but everybody else didn't. And now we learn that SDOT is a partner in the Unified Care Team, which told Seattle Public Schools to buy the eco blocks in the first place. So one arm of the city writes you up for the tactic, and the other arm hands out, the phone numbers and the shopping list so that you can go ahead and break the law. Government gets the tool, but you don't. You get some sort of threatening citation letter. Now, in the Seattle Times article, they quote a bunch of different homeless advocates who say the eco blocks don't solve anything, that they essentially push people somewhere else. And yeah, there's certainly some truth to that, right? It's just pay attention to where they're getting pushed. They're either getting pushed towards shelter beds and services, which is precisely what we want, or they're getting pushed into another neighborhood. I understand why that other neighborhood would be upset. They should put up their own eco blocks. They should get involved more in enforcement. Just because it's not solving the underlying problem doesn't mean I have to live with the results of the problem that the city refuses to correct, to address meaningfully. I would love to get all these people the help that they need. We're offering it to them. If they say no, that's on them. If they say no dozens and dozens and dozens of times, that's on them too. That's not on me. That is not my responsibility, nor should it ever be my responsibility. That's the city's job, and the city is failing. So why should everyone else fail along with them? The problem is we have a population of homeless who refuse help. And we've talked to many outreach workers on the ground, like Andrea Suarez from We Heart Seattle, and they describe the same thing. You offer shelter and housing, you offer treatment over and over and over again, and they just either say no, or they just don't say anything and just walk away. That's on them. Making it harder to park a broken down RV next to a school district office is hardly cruel. It's another way that we're pushing people towards services that we've already paid for as taxpayers. A sweep without any kind of barrier is that revolving door of homelessness. We watch tents come back after sweeps. We've seen that. I've seen it and documented on the show how many times now? A Third and Blanchard? One case, they were back just hours after a sweep. The other objection you're going to hear is that the permit rule exists for a reason on eco blocks, that they're in the right of way, they can create hazards. Fine, I think there's obviously an argument for a permit process. I'm not angry about that. But if safety were the concern, SDOT would have hauled the All-Star Week eco blocks out of SoDo a couple years ago, but they decided not to. So there's actually a fix to all of this, and it's not particularly complicated. I love to make this point of people say, we got to think outside the box. We need innovation. No, we don't. We just need to do something really simple. Don't find the district in this case. Don't make some poor SPS facilities manager the fall guy for doing what the city told him to do. Just change the law. Mayor Katie Wilson at this point, I think, can come into effect in the city council. She inherited this mess from Bruce Harrell, or at least this perceived scandal. Fine. But the Times investigation just proved that eco blocks are effective, so effective that a city agency recommended them. Why not just own that? Send legislation to the Seattle City Council creating a legal permit process for these barriers, for these eco blocks. Set the standards, the sight lines, the fire access, pedestrian clearance, all those things that you need to. Set up some sort of oversight and fine, charge a reasonable fee for all of this. But then let every single business and neighborhood in the city decide whether or not this is the right tool for them, because frankly, the city just proved that it works, or SPS proved that it works. Now, the problem here is, of course, that Katie Wilson campaigned when she was running for mayor against sweeps. She ran them anyway when FIFA came to town. Kudos to that. Downtown got power washed for the World Cup. The encampments were cleared out. And for the first time in a long time, downtown Seattle looked and felt safe. We told you this, I think, on Monday. We had the first murder-free month in June. The first time we had that for a month since 1970, 56 years. And so she has to know, the mayor, that enforcement works, because she watched it work 3-4 weeks ago. And a legal permit process for eco blocks, that would put her right where she claims that she wants to be, right? She keeps telling us that her shelter expansion pairs enforcement with actual offers of help. Awesome, cool. Barriers plus shelter beds is that policy then. You can go ahead and do that. Barriers without a permit path is what we have now. Selective enforcement, city exemptions, a two-tier system. Just pick one lane. I prefer you pick the right one. And this is, of course, an issue that reaches past Seattle. This is something that's true in Everett and Tacoma, Vancouver, Spokane, every city in the state dealing with these RV encampments or broken down cars. They see what Seattle tolerates and what Seattle punishes. They sometimes take the lead from Seattle. Sometimes the smart cities say, we'll do the opposite of what Seattle is doing. But others look at Seattle and say, well, if they can do it, then we're going to get away with it. So right now, the lesson is that results matter less than who gets them. A school district fines $26,400 and is able to fix this problem that hundreds of millions of dollars have failed to solve. And, you know, the Seattle Times, they respond to this by investigating the school district. The scandal was never that a school district put concrete on a curb somewhere. The scandal is that a city drowning in encampments that outlawed a cheap fix used that cheap fix for itself, and they did it behind closed doors. And at the same time, they were still mailing those threatening fine letters to the taxpayers who did it themselves. 26 grand and some forklift did what years of task force couldn't actually do. So to me, the answer is simple. Legalize the blocks. That's it. Legalize the eco blocks. Let's find out what else is trending.
20: What's trending at home?
19: We've got some good news, bad news when it comes to the housing market in Western Washington, and it's really all across Washington. But when you look specifically at the Seattle metro area, and that includes, you know, Pierce County, Snohomish County, King County, the median home price finally started to drop. Not by a huge amount, although, you know, depending on your starting price, you know, dropping $50,000 in a single month is obviously really good news. And that's exactly what happened. It dropped nearly $50,000. But at the same time, and this is where the bad news is, again, depending on your perspective, the inventory hit a 14-year high. So good news is that buyers, if you're in the market, you just gain some leverage that you haven't held in like a decade. The bad news is if you're a seller, you might be getting close, depending on how long this lasts. And it seems to indicate the data that it's going to last a while, you're losing leverage, which means you might end up losing, you know, profits on your home. You might be selling at a loss potentially. Now, we're not quite there for most people. And we're still, you know, the median sale price is still very high. The median sale price is $985,000. So it was a little over 1.1 in May, and it's now down 5% year over year, according to our show friend, the broker over at Urban Living, Matt Goyer. He has a newsletter that I read every week. It's really interesting. And he tracks a lot of the data. And it follows what we saw, right, in the past, that not a lot of people could even explain that prices climbed despite a ballooning supply. That didn't really make any sense on the surface until you realize the reason behind it was that a bunch of wealthy people were essentially putting their homes on the market, in large part a response to the millionaire tax, the income tax. They're not fooling around. They're selling because they know that the sooner that they can sell on their property, the higher likelihood is that they'll get a nice return. You do this when the income tax is officially in effect and a whole bunch of other people are leaving. You're now competing in a slightly different way. But it, no matter what, supply demand will always come into play. And demand for these homes, in large part because of how expensive they are, isn't rising across the board. And the supply is. And so that naturally is going to bring down the price. We now in Seattle have 1,562 homes on the market. This is at least as of yesterday. And that's up almost 20% from a year ago. This is the most we've had on the market since 2012, according to the data that Matt Goyer had published. New listings year over year are up 10%. They slipped a little bit since May, but that makes sense because you're going into the summer months anyway, and the closer you get to July 4th, which this data obviously predated, you're going to start to see a little bit of a slowdown. But the closings of sales fell as well. They're down 4.4% from last year. You have, at this point, Matt Goyer said in his newsletter, it's all downhill from here. It's somewhat comforting to see the median price finally decline amid growing inventory and slowing sales. Though the median price still feels high relative to the months of supply, buyers are gaining leverage they haven't had in years. And, you know, we covered different data from Redfin last week or 2 weeks ago that basically saw the same. If you look specifically to the east side, east of Lake Washington, you're starting to see a different kind of correction. The east side median price is 1.7 million, which is a little bit higher than what it was in May, but it's down 4% year over year as inventory, according to Goyer, jumped 44% over last year for the second straight month. So this is another 14-year high, and months of supply reached 4.7 months, which is the most in 15 years. He says a massive 44% inventory spike has given Eastside buyers some much-needed breathing room, shifting the dynamics towards a more balanced market. Buyers are flexing their negotiation power, leading to a noticeable month-over-month price correction. But he still pointed out, and the last time we talked to him on the show, he made a similar point. He said to the Seattle Times, we can't give away condos right now. We can't give them away, which makes sense to me. Because they're still exceptionally expensive and they're still catering. I mean, condos in general cater to a very specific kind of buyer. And in the Seattle market in particular, those are tech workers who are being laid off left and right. AI revolution is here and it's costing people their jobs. At the same time, they're being told that they're going to get hit with an income tax. They're going to leave. And the prices are still exceptionally high for condos. And when you account for the HOA, the homeowners association fees, it's insane. I still see, because I like the idea of living in a condo. I live in an apartment right now. That's kind of what I'm used to. I want to live in a high rise, and there are not very many options in the Seattle area for high rises. But I'm not going to spend 800 grand on a tiny condo that's going to charge me somewhere between $2,000 and $3,000 extra a month in HOA fees. That's just absolutely outrageous. I refuse to do it. And I'm not alone, according to the data. If you can't give away these condos right now, and there's some really, really good condos, brand new condos. There are obviously a lot of older ones. I'm looking for new. But dear God, I'm not paying those kinds of prices. I might as well stay renting. And that was, you know, part of the conversation Matt and I had last. If you want to hear it, it's on our podcast. Just go wherever it is you get your podcast. Search Jason Rant Show and you'll find it. But he was talking about how people are just looking at the market and saying it's right now it's much cheaper to rent than it is to buy. Why would they buy when they can rent for less? They can save some money and then buy a home once the prices start to tick down. And the prices are going down. The prices are going down. Some properties won't see huge decreases. So it's kind of depending on how long you want to wait, how urgent you are feeling to make a purchase. But they're going in the right direction for buyers right now, not so much for sellers. We've got the full data with a bunch of links if you want to geek out on all of this stuff over at SeattleRed.com. 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
20: What's trending at the movies?
19: Armie Hammer used to have a career. He was someone who, after starring in The Social Network as the Winklevoss twins, everyone thought this was the future. Good looking, good actor, has charm. But then he kind of fell out of favor after there was some weird text messages that were leaked indicating that he had cannibalism fantasy, something like that. It was a weird story. You can Google it. But he recently got involved in a C-level film by Uwe Boll. He's an awful German filmmaker. All of his movies are truly awful. But the film Citizen Vigilante got a lot of play because it was published on X by Elon Musk after the country of Germany initially banned this film. They've since, I believe, actually overturned their ban. But the film focuses on Muslim immigrants. And in one scene that's gone viral, Armie Hammer's character shoots and kills an unarmed family in their home. And this was apparently inspired by a German case in which a group of teen boys raped a 14-year-old girl and left her for dead. They got suspended sentences and ended up walking free. And Citizen Vigilante is effectively about a vigilante who decides to take justice into his own hands. It's been deemed racist.
0: What was it? Traumatic integration?
21: We're all getting mental help now and support. We will be better in the future. I promise that.
0: It's the right answer. The only problem is that on your social media, since the event, I have not seen any regret or empathy. In fact, I think you said that she deserved to be raped.
22: What I mean is that they dress wrong with their mini skirts. Mm. They show their legs and breasts.
0: You wrote that she deserved it.
22: I will delete it.
0: Are these the values you're teaching your children?
23: I teach him the values from Quran and these values from our family.
0: Mm. Well, if these are your values, that women in America and Europe deserve to be raped because of a dress code, why did you come here?
23: You know that we have several war in our country and we have a dangerous life. That's why we are here. Mm. And I think you know that.
0: Do you know what I think?
23: Why?
0: I don't think it was the good ones that got out of your country. I think it was the bad ones. And I think you brought with you your archaic value system and your commitment.
19: So this, I'm guessing without having to dive into it, you can assume why the left views this racist. And I imagine there's some on the right who see this as racist and over the top also. I'll leave this up to you to judge. But he's now, because of all the racism claims, he's come out and claimed that, quote, the first time he saw it, he was in tears, according to a source in Hammer's camp, speaking to Puck, and not tears of joy. Quote, he called me and said, F, this is hateful, disgusting. He claimed that he did not know what the film's final cut was going to look like and that he didn't have the full script. The source said that while Hammer could tell Citizen Vigilante, quote, lean toward the right, he said, quote, that was not the movie I thought we made. It also cited a Hollywood Reporter piece in which Hammer said he received a, quote, scant 50-page script suggesting that the director kept out key details of the plot. I find all of this denial hard to believe that he didn't know what the film was about. He is seeing this get a whole lot of attention. He's probably saying to themselves, oh my God, I'm already in enough trouble because of all the controversy. I have a career that went nowhere because of it. I don't want to make things worse. That's all this is. I do not believe it for a second that he didn't know the film's content. And that's not me taking any position on the film's content, because outside of that clip, I haven't seen anything from it, and I have no interest in seeing any of Uwe Boll's movies because they're all awful. 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
28: Welcome back to the Jason Rand Show. I was having some headphone issues. Not technical. They wouldn't go around my head.
29: So it's user error?
28: Yeah. Well, I've got the IFBs, the inner, I don't even know what an IFB stands for. I just know it's like that inner ear thing. It's not a traditional set of headphones. And they're molded specifically to my ears. And you know what that means? It means the right one doesn't go into the left one, and the left one doesn't go into the right one. And it's very difficult to figure out which one it is just looking at it. Don't judge me with your silent, snooty judgment. I can see you. Now he's not making eye contact with me, ladies and gentlemen.
29: Well, because I was looking at what IFB stands for.
28: What does it stand for?
29: It says interruptible fullback in broadcasting.
28: That can't be right. To say IFB earpiece. I mean, half of that sounded correct, but then it sounded like I was on the radio's, you know, football team. Why is this so difficult sometimes? He's just like trying to figure something out, and he's like,
6: I have to Google. I've never done this before. I have to ask Jeeves how to Google.
29: Interruptible foldback.
6: Foldback?
29: Yeah.
6: Oh, okay. Maybe that is correct. I don't know what that means.
29: It's showing a picture of it, too, so I think that's what it is.
6: Okay. Yeah. Now I want you to find it. What's the etymology of all of it? Use it in a sentence. I just learned what IFB stands for, and it makes no sense. Speaking of making no sense, we saw just yesterday during this show, Bob Ferguson and Girmay Zahalai, the King County executive, Dawn Constantine from Sound Transit. I think Mayor Katie Wilson was there. One of the Port of Seattle commissioners was there. They held this press conference, I guess, about the World Cup and the performance of the city of Seattle. And they did some general cheerleading for the city and how it's handled the World Cup so far. And look, to be clear, I think the city overall has done a good job in embracing World Cup fever and cleaning up the downtown core and Pioneer Square / Soto for the World Cup matches. There's no doubt whatsoever. I could not tell you. Actually, I could tell you the last time it was as clean downtown as it is right now, the Major League Baseball All-Star Game, All-Star Week. Like, it's very nice. And it helps that this is happening at a time, or at least our big matchup with the U.S. Men's National Team. It was gorgeous. It was gorgeous. And people are coming here, and they're excited. And so Bob Ferguson is pretending that this is some, you know, big win for the city, because now we see, the world sees what Seattle is normally like. And well, I mean, it's not normally like this. If it was normally like this, I would never have anything bad to say. My career would be done. I'm kidding. Well,
7: and I remember talking about how competitive it is for any city to be awarded a World Cup match.
6: Okay. I mean, to be clear, again, he's not completely incorrect, but one of the biggest reasons why we were awarded this match, you know what it was?
29: Because there's a lot of soccer fans here?
6: No. You're close. You're sneaking around.
29: The stadium was built for soccer. Yeah.
6: It's Lumen Field. I mean, yeah. That's the reason why. If we did not have Lumen Field, we would not be getting this World Cup as easily. Again, I'm not dismissing the fact that we do have a lot of fans. They wanted to have some sort of diversity regionally, and this is a good hub for people who are, you know, in British Columbia or Vancouver and don't want to make the trek, because it's much further a trip for them to get out to Toronto or Quebec than it is, or Toronto than it is to get to Seattle. You got Portland, Idaho, or Boise, Coeur d'Alene. Like, it's an easier trek for a lot of people. LA, San Francisco. But there were cities like Chicago that were like, yeah, we don't want it. They called it a boondoggle. Rahm Emanuel did, at least.
7: Four matches, and how competitive that process is. And you've got to be a world-class city to prevail through that very competitive process.
6: Just, again, Kansas City, is that a world-class city?
29: Not really.
6: Okay, that's not me dismissing. Well, it's a little bit dismissive, I guess, but I'm just saying.
7: I think we're one of the 11 United States cities, if I recall correctly. But it's clear from those most elite cities that our city and our state are the most world-class of all. Again, not just my opinion. You've seen on social media what people around the world have said as they've come right here to experience what's going on here.
6: Do you want me to read some of the things I read about you, Bob Ferguson, on social media, since we're going to declare these things as fact?
7: Truly is remarkable. Not a surprise for us who live here and know this place, but it's been very rewarding to see people around the world see what we all know and have come to appreciate.
6: Now, again, I don't want to just be dumping on the city of Seattle right now, because I do truly believe that the city has done a very good job in cleaning up downtown. And I do believe, of all of the cities, at least in this country, which I'm familiar with, I'm not familiar with the Mexican host cities, I do think that Seattle is the best host city for the World Cup. Our stadium aside, its location that you can easily get to versus New York, which isn't even in New York. I mean, they're playing in New Jersey. They're calling it New York, New Jersey. They're playing in New Jersey, and it's very difficult to get to. So I think we are absolutely the best stadium. Atlanta may be number two, or the stadium might be number one. Dallas, too. I mean, but the city itself, I think we are best situated.
29: And good weather this time of year, too. It's not oppressively hot.
6: Absolutely. And it's, you know, especially for us, it's light out until 10 p.m. So we have some benefits, but they were talking about this as if they hit the promises that were made. And the Seattle Times
28: was not going easy on like some of the data points. They talked with the owner of Hotel Andra and Inn at the Market, Craig Schaefer, who said the sky-high predictions were off base for hotel rooms. Even if he's generally content with how Seattle has performed so far, he said, we didn't come close at all in terms of what was projected. We're behind in what our occupancy projections were, but we're so far ahead in what our revenue was compared to last year. So they're saying, look, we're making money, but our occupancy projections are well under what we thought and what we were told by the city and the county and the state it would be. Online flight bookings for Seattle dropped 21% year over year, according to Sojourn, a travel platform. And yet New York saw a 7% surge. Houston bookings climbed 11%. Now, maybe some of that is because folks were driving here from the region. Is that possible? Sure. Is it likely to make up for a 21% drop in air travel? That's very unlikely. That's very unlikely. But Jason, the games have been sold out. Yeah, it's the World Cup. I imagine there were a lot of people who are local or who are just coming in for the day to go to the game and then leaving, showed up for I'm not arguing with that. But as I said, I think either yesterday or maybe it was last week, having 150,000 people downtown during the U.S. Men's National Team game, great. You're not getting to 750,000 based on that being your highest day. I saw a lot of people who were here for the Bosnia match. It wasn't even close to that. We didn't see that many people for Egypt-Iran. The stadium, it was filled, but we didn't get anything close to what we got for U.S. Men's National Team. Now, we might get that next week, assuming the U.S. Men's National Team win tomorrow against Bosnia. Then they would come back and play Belgium, which that hurts a bit because I'm in New York next week. And I probably could have gotten tickets to see not just the U.S. men's national team, but my favorite player of all time is Kevin De Bruyne, who's on the Belgium team.
29: It's like the best of both worlds.
28: Seriously, the only chance I would ever get to see Kevin De Bruyne play in person, I'm not going to be able to do.
29: So you should root for the Belgians to lose. And then you're like, oh, I'm not missing anything.
28: Yeah, they're already in. They're in. They also pointed out in this article, and this I'm not going to put on the city directly. They did a separate article in the Seattle Times talking with folks from the International District who said, actually, we had the worst day on record for the U.S. men's national team in business. Like, it was awful. And people are like, we're not getting any increase as a direct result. Why would anyone assume that the International District was going to do well? On a normal game day for the Mariners or Sounders or Seahawks, no one's walking over to the International District either before or after the game. This just generally doesn't happen. I don't know why anyone thought there's no hotels there that people are staying at. Maybe someone mistakenly looked at the location for their Airbnb, which, by the way, those bookings are down. But the hotels are all in Belltown, downtown, South Lake Union. And if you're going out a little bit more, maybe you go into Capitol. You're not going into the International District. So I never understood why we were pretending that they were going to see some sort of benefit. That was never going to happen, period. Sorry. I wish that weren't the case. There's some great restaurants in the International District. Great food. I don't know if I would say great restaurants in the traditional sense of sitting down and enjoying yourself, but they have really good food there. And unfortunately, the city usually chooses the International District as the place where they push all the homeless people so that they don't embarrass the city in downtown or in Pioneer Square in this case. But nevertheless, we're being told that this is some huge boost. It hasn't been. Does the round of 16, assuming the men's team make it that far, which on paper we expect them to, but that's I'm getting nervous about that. Does that help? Of course, absolutely. But what match is here tomorrow?
29: It's
28: exactly.
29: I forgot.
28: But that's my point, right? You forgot. And the funny thing is, I forgot, and I'm paying attention to all of this. I think it is Belgium.
29: Right? Oh, yeah.
28: But who are they playing? I can't remember.
29: I don't even remember.
28: Yeah, I don't even remember who they're playing. Isn't that a problem? Senegal. And that, by the way, is a relatively evenly... Belgium's going to win because I'm going to will it into existence. They're already winning. They're already coming
29: Senegal's
28: back.
29: Pretty good, though.
28: Senegal is very good. And the betting odds,
29: I don't know how I'm supposed to read the odds. I just know that negative means you're favored and positive means you're not, right?
28: Kind of.
29: But generally, especially if it's like negative 1,000 to plus 20.
28: If one team's negative and the other's positive, then yes, the negative team.
29: So both teams are positive and they're almost the same. The odds of Belgium is plus 110, Senegal is plus 240. Doesn't that mean they're relatively even?
28: That means Belgium is favored
29: by a little bit.
28: Decent amount. I mean,
29: really?
28: Yeah.
29: Well, then why is USA negative 250 and Bosnia 650?
28: Because we're heavily favored.
29: Yeah. Okay. So how is plus 110 to plus 240 heavily favored too?
28: Not as heavily favored, but there's definitely a clear advantage to Belgium though.
29: Well, what would be even then? Zero?
28: Even they'd both be like minus 100 or plus 100. Minus 100 and plus 100 is the same thing. So
29: okay, so plus 100 and plus 240, there's that much difference? Because I don't understand any of these things. I looked it up once and I couldn't figure it out, which is why I stopped gambling in Vegas, other than at least by looking at the odds. I would always just pick the team I wanted to win.
28: Plus 240 means that if you bet 100, you win $240, versus if minus 240 means you'd have to bet $240 to win $100.
29: Oh, that's needlessly confusing. Why can't they just give a percentage?
28: Yeah.
29: Why can't they just say there's a 30% chance of winning, and that means if I put in 100, I get $30? Or, you know, whatever the math ends up becoming, whatever the percentage is. Why can't we just do that?
28: I don't know.
29: Is that

0: a commercial break, and I was watching the Paraguay Germany match, and you get so nervous, ironically, more for the kicker than for the goalkeeper. The keeper just needs to guess correctly.
1: There's less expectations on him to actually stop it.
0: They don't stop. You're like, of course they're not. It's complete guesswork. And at best, they go in the right direction, but the ball, if you're kicking it correctly, is in the corner. Top corner, that's the kick it hard and in the top corner, whichever corner you choose. But there were, I think, two that weren't even on target for the kicker. Because you can second guess yourself at the last minute. And every single soccer player I've ever spoken to, and I used to cover the Sounders for them on our sister station, and we talked about PKs because that's how the Sounders won one of their titles when they were playing Toronto. And I remember talking to Brad Evans about this, and he said, you go in no matter what with your game plan. You say, I'm going to kick it there. I'm going to not do a stutter step. I'm going to hit it really hard. And the second you change it, after you determine what you're going to do, you miss. And everyone pretty much says exactly the same thing. And it seems really easy to screw that up because it's the easiest thing, but there's so much pressure on you. And you can say to yourself, well, I was going to go in the top right, but I think he knows I'm going in the top right. And he just went to the top right when he guessed the last time. I'm going to go to the top left. Boop. Bank it right over the goal.
1: Netherlands, Morocco had a ton of botch kicks.
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4: Welcome back to the Jason Brandt Show. We are here on Seattle Red, broadcasting from New York City this week. Washington's small business economy is not performing well. In fact, compared to the rest of the company or company of the country, we are underperforming on nearly every measure that actually matters. And there's a new report that points to the state's own policies as the reason behind the underperformance. The National Federation of Independent Businesses, they put out their first ever Washington-specific small business economic trends report. And it says we're below the national average on expectations for the economy, hiring plans, and whether or not it's a good time right now to expand a business. And we already know what business owners have been saying for months. We had that Washington Small Business Optimism Index that came out that showed us sitting 4 points below the national trend. We saw that the the Association of Washington Businesses saying like almost 20-25% of businesses are going to move or talking about moving. There are even more, I think it was double that, of business owners who say they're going to change their domiciles, their residences, so they don't get impacted by this income tax. Well, this new report says the metric of business optimism is, quote, flashing a bright red warning sign for the entire state, and it's only getting worse. The biggest reason is not actually an income tax. The most damning finding is about labor. That's what this is. 19% of Washington small business owners said labor costs is their single most important problem, which is more than twice the 9% national figure. Now, you can argue that that goes into the taxes in general, because the bottom line concern, and it has been for a while, is that it's really expensive doing business in Washington state. And we're seeing policy after policy after policy that's rising the cost of doing business, specifically around labor, when you're seeing like really high minimum wages that impact the entire state, treating Seattle as if it's the same as Kelso. It's a problem. They say plans to increase employment are 10 points below the national average. Current job openings run 8 points below the national average, and the state's 5.1% unemployment rate ranks 45th in the country. We talked a little bit about that. I think we did that yesterday or last week as well. But one in this report, it says, one key takeaway is that Washington small businesses find it exceptionally difficult to afford help. Why are their hiring plans lower? Why is Washington's unemployment rate higher? The data here give a simple answer. It's too expensive to hire in Washington. They say government regulation came in 7 points higher as the top problem in Washington than nationally, which makes it the third biggest problem in the state, against 7th in the United States. So government regulation, when you're looking at it nationally, says that's the 7th worst issue. Here, it's not. It's way worse. We're not doing well. Business health followed the same exact pattern. 6% of Washington owners rated their business in excellent health, half the 12% national figure. We've got the full report over at SeattleRed.com. I hope you'll check it out, because I think it shines a giant spotlight on something that touches each and every one of us. Most people who are listening right now, most of you, probably work for a small business or work closely with small businesses. That's the reality, that you either, maybe you own a small business, but you likely work at a small business. And if this is what the feeling is among small business owners statewide, you would be naive, you would be foolish not to assume that it's going to impact you in some way. And maybe it's not going to impact you in the worst possible way of like you losing a job or a business leaving. But if you're in one of these small businesses that are feeling the pain here, and they're saying, we're not going to hire, and you're sitting there in whatever role you have saying, my God, I need someone else in my department to help out. I need some additional resources. You're not going to get that, which puts more of a burden of the workload on you, which drives up your dissatisfaction doing work. Your burnout rate is going to be higher. You might get sick more often because of all the stress associated with all of this. You might be spending less time with your family because you're spending more time at the office making up for work that could have been done by someone who in any other world, in other any other state or most any other state, you would have hired someone to do the work. That's the reality. And you can't separate this out from the income tax, which is coming, because it impacts small businesses, the small business owners who have pass-through income. It's not really their income in the traditional sense. They're not rolling in dough once they get home. It's cash that's going through their personal accounts, but it gets reinvested into the business. And that's going to get hit with this 9.9% tax. It is too much of a burden for these folks. And Democrats don't seem to really care all that much. Or if they do, they're doing a really bad job of explaining why it is they're not speaking to these concerns. They keep downplaying them. It's not that big of a deal. People aren't leaving. It's all made up. It's the conservatives who are making it up. It's not. That's what the data says. And there's going to come a time, assuming the income tax survives the initiative or the court challenge, there's going to come a time a few years from now that the warning signs will have been a distant memory, and we're just going to be in the bad stuff. We're having bad times because everything that they claim is going to happen will come to fruition. 1-800-465-8770 for your text. When we come back, I have a big announcement. Do not miss it.
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15: Another day of strikes on Iran. I'm Lisa Lacera, Fox News. The U.S. military says the seventh day of strikes on Iran have ended for the night as it continues to keep up the pressure on Tehran after taking out a key observation deck earlier.
16: We have seen the intensity of the airstrikes increase. Dramatic video from U.S. Central Command in the port city of Khabahar with a tower being destroyed there. That tower, according to the U.S., gave Iran the ability to track and menace shipping in the Gulf of Oman, therefore shipping that transit of the strait. Central Command says the destruction weakens the Revolutionary Guard's ability to coordinate attacks on commercial shipping.
15: Fox's Mike Tobin in Tel Aviv. Iran launched new missile attacks against U.S. allies in the Gulf, including Qatar, which has been acting as a mediator in the conflict, and Kuwait. The smoke from wildfires in Canada enveloping the mid-Atlantic.
17: This smoke, it is causing big problems. In fact, Amtrak along the Northeast Corridor line is experiencing delays because of concerns around workers in these outdoor conditions with the unhealthy air quality.
15: Fox Weather's Jay Menar in Baltimore. The heavy smoke also impacting the Northeast and Upper Midwest. President Trump says he will call Canada's Prime Minister to find out what officials there are doing about the fires. And the president wants the late Senator Lindsey Graham's sister to run for a full term in the Senate.
18: President Trump is offering his complete and total endorsement to Senator Darlene Graham, the sister of South Carolina Republican Lindsey Graham, if she chooses to run for her late brother's Senate seat. That term expires the end of this year, and a Republican primary is set for next month to replace Lindsey Graham on the ballot. The president says Darlene Graham is a spectacular person and a true American patriot, and says he's asked her to run in the special primary for the good of the nation.
15: Fox's Jared Halpern at the White House. 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

0: Senate debate. The World Cup final is here. Messi versus Spain. And have Stephen Miller and Marco Rubio gotten down to the brass tacks on what is driving leftism? It is Will Kane Country, normally streaming live every Monday through Thursday at 12 o'clock Eastern Time at the Will Kane Country YouTube channel, the Will Kane Facebook page. But we're always here. Just follow us at Spotify or on Apple. What's up, boys?
1: What's up?
0: You know, Play Center, Patrick? McDonald's?
2: Yes.
0: Taco Bell?
2: Oh, McDonald's. McDonaldland.
0: Remember those in the day? Man, that was when life was simple. You were jacked. You were excited. We're going to McDonald's, and we're going to the little playpen area, playland, right outside the tables where we eat our Big Mac. Dirty set of balls at the bottom. No problem. Simple. Let's climb up there and see if we can get into a fist fight with a kid up at the top near the bubble.
1: Yeah.
0: That was going to... can you imagine? They don't build them anymore.
1: Nah.
0: But what a letdown. Like, if you took your kid there, be like... Are they getting excited about the McDonald's Playland?
2: Oh, I took my kids to Chick-fil-A like 3 weeks ago, and they have play areas there.
1: They do?
2: This one was shut down. It was shut down, and they were pissed. Very upset.
0: Why was it shut down? Somebody did something in the balls.
2: I think they're remodeling.
1: Yeah.
2: Well, my second job was working at Chick-fil-A, and... And one of my jobs was whenever anybody would poop in the slides or in the play area, I was the one who had to go clean it up. That was Patrick.
0: What kind of things did you have that? Those playlands seem like they are petri dishes, breeding grounds for E. coli, Ebola lurking somewhere on the corner of the slide. What kind of stuff did you have to clean? And specifically, here's what I want to know. A question for Chuck E. Cheese. A question for all children's play areas. How often and how would you clean the ball pit?
2: Yeah, luckily we didn't have a ball pit, but I don't think people clean the ball pits very often.
1: You're not doing individual,
2: that's why they took them away.
1: Balls each day.
2: Right.
1: Like, they're all going to be disgusting.
0: No.
2: That's why they got
0: We're
2: rid
0: not
2: of them.
0: Wiping down those balls
1: no.
0: like one at a time, like putting the clean ones over here as they slowly take them out of the pit, rub it down with some disinfectant, set it over here. It keeps rolling back into the pit. Damn it! Where were we?
1: Yeah.
0: I don't know.
1: Now thinking about that, it's disgusting. Then why did we do that? Why did they let us do that?
2: Hey, we were better for it.
0: Oh, it was so fun.
1: Yeah.
0: Oh, it was so fun. Don't you remember just like Nestea plunging into the ball pit? Do you guys know what a Nestea plunge is?
1: No.
0: Really?
2: I'm not familiar with that.
0: That's the age difference in us. So when I was a kid, there was a commercial, and it was Nestea iced tea. Like, I think they did canned iced tea back in the day, Nestea. And, you know, we still have it around. Isn't Nestea still around? I think it is. Yeah.
2: I know Nestea.
0: Well, their commercial was they had, like, an actor or actress, like, jump backwards and basically do a backflop into a vat of tea or into a swimming pool, something like that. So back in the day, we always did Nestea plunges into the swimming pool or into the ball pit. You just, you know, you lean backwards, fall backwards, and then you just jump a little bit, not into a back dive, just into a splat.
1: And we'll just
0: backwards.
1: Smack your head on the bottom and get a concussion.
0: Yeah.
1: We used to do cannonballs.
0: Were you guys ever diving board warriors? Like, were you the kid at the birthday party? It was like, check me out. I'm going to do something badass off the diving board.
1: I never got off of it.
2: No.
1: I just constantly...
0: What would you do, Dan?
1: Just like jackknives, cannonballs.
0: Gainers? Inward?
1: Yeah.
0: Oh, that's elementary stuff. There was always going to be some kid that outdid you there.
1: I was too afraid to do backflips. I would just try to mess with people, jump up, like right next to people and all that.
0: The extent of my daring was a front flip. I could always pull a front flip off.
1: Dangerous on the board.
0: But I could not do a back flip. I was one of those guys that went to the side, and so I was a risk of hitting the side of the pool. Mm. You know what I mean?
1: Yeah.
0: I couldn't just go straight back. And I was always envious of the daredevil kid that showed up, and he could do a gainer and an inward. Those were always like, that guy, he's probably a BMXer.
1: Yeah.
0: He's probably really good on his bike.
1: Yeah.
0: He's always got a few extra scars. He was intimidating.
1: Yeah.
0: Patrick, how is your digestive system? With your steady Taco Bell diet and the news that the FDA has asked Taco Bell to stop buying lettuce from this one distributor, we're now pinpointing the diarrhea outbreak in America to Taco Bell. So the question is, have you had the diarrhea? And secondarily, would you even know if you had it?
2: You know, I was actually just thinking about this. You tend to drink when you eat Taco Bell. So how are you supposed to pinpoint which is the cause?
1: Do I have gastrointestinal troubles or is it just Taco Bell?
2: You know?
0: Right.
2: So, like, I'm not really sure.
0: In a way, it's not fair to Taco Bell. This complaint could have been lobbed against Taco Bell at any point in any time. They're like, this is what we do.
1: Yeah.
0: This is what we do.
1: Our main output.
0: Why now are you coming after us? We are basically the original GLP-1.
2: Yes. I mean, I think I love it because it keeps me regular. Like, if I don't eat it, it's like X-lax of food. Yeah. It's not diarrhea. I don't understand the people who are so weak-stomached that they can't handle a couple chalupas.
1: That's a good point.
2: I don't understand.
1: It's more the hot sauce that you add onto it that just really messes it.
0: You know how, like, when you go to Mexico and they say, don't drink the water, you're going to get Montezuma's revenge, and the Mexicans are over there just drinking water, like, what's wrong with you, pansies? you're like a Mexican of Taco Bell. You are conditioned. Your body is adjusted.
1: Here's another chamber in
0: his
1: stomach.
0: And you're looking at all these tourists. And you're sitting over there looking at these tourists laughing at them. You can't eat a gordita.
2: I'm actually worse off than my wife feeds me broccoli.
1: Yeah, pansies. Yeah. You can't put down 4 gordita crunches. Man, that's scary, though.
0: Is it scary?
1: Yeah.
0: Is it?
2: There was one death, Will, apparently.
1: Yeah.
2: I didn't realize that.
0: Oh.
1: Yeah.
0: Oh, wow. Somebody defecated to death.
1: Sorry.
2: There's a great Chappelle bit about when you have diarrhea back in the 1800s, you're like, well, it's time to get my affairs in order.
0: Yeah.
2: But now it's like, you know, I didn't think anybody could die from this stuff.
1: Yeah. I thought we figured that out.
0: I mean, severe dehydration. Yes. I mean, I get it. They didn't have Pedialyte back in the day in the 1800s. They weren't like, ooh, you had a bad chalupa? Go to the store and get some Pedialyte.
1: Yeah.
0: It's just trouble. Let's take a quick break, but continue this Friday edition of Will Kane Country.
3: Lore of Will Kane Country next.
4: The U.S. Treasury quietly released its official financial report for 2025. 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Add it all up, and it looks like the U.S. owes more than $130 trillion it doesn't have. 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
0: Welcome back to Will Cain Country. The race to replace Graham Plattner is on in Maine. And when I tell you this could not have been done better in a skit on Saturday Night Live, I mean it. So, we're going to play for you a clip from the debate, the Maine senatorial Democrat debate. And I really don't think I should set it up for you. I sympathize with you if you are listening on Spotify, Apple, or radio, but maybe even the audio will just translate this incredible, incredible scene.
22: Oh, I ran for office several times. Didn't win, but I did run. And then I'm a songwriter, and then I write my own books, and then I suppose my transparency, I wouldn't lie to the people and I wouldn't deceive the people like we're being deceived right now. Like,
0: that is Ashley Webb. That's right. Ashley Webb. One of the candidates for Senate in Maine.
1: What?
0: Now, let me describe this for anybody listening on audio. Let me see how I can do this. Ashley is a man. Ashley is trans. Ashley is, I'm going to say, 270. You think 270 pounds in that range?
2: Yeah, that sounds right.
0: Ashley's wearing a dress.
2: Right.
0: And some sneakers. It's hard. It's hard not to be mean as you just state the facts. Large neck.
2: Have you ever seen a libertarian intervention? Like, this would be somebody that would go be libertarian 10 years ago at one of these conventions.
0: Really? I didn't think the libertarians went this far.
1: This goes left.
0: Long string.
2: They've had all kinds of weirdos, like the guy who ran naked on stage. Yeah.
0: Long, oily, stringy hair, and eyes darting around in a very insecure manner. In a way, I'm going to be honest with you, almost in a way that becomes endearing. Almost in a way that becomes endearing. Like, look at Ashley towering above the other. Ashley towering above the other candidates, two of whom are men. And, I mean, this character could not be drawn more comedically out of Saturday Night Live.
1: It reminds me of Saturday Night Live.
0: And then the lines.
2: It does.
0: And then the lines. Like, what qualifies you to run for Senate? I'm a songwriter. Can I write my own books?
1: I wouldn't lie to the people. I wouldn't do that. Reminds me of Chris Farley when he does.
0: Imagine.
1: He meets Paul McCartney. He's like, you know, remember that time when you were in the Beatles? Like, it reminds me of that.
0: Yeah. You know, imagine the minds of the other candidates. That's what's great about this, because this is like the whole trans thing. They have to pretend to take this seriously. That is what society has demanded. That is what their ideology demands. That is what their party demands, that you have to take this person and this moment very seriously. I'm not saying that you have to struggle to have empathy for this person and whatever this person is going through. However, you have to take seriously this person as a candidate for Senate. And you don't, because no one truly does. No one truly does. No one looks at Ashley and thinks, that's a woman. No one does. And yet these three people have to stand on stage and pretend that they do. And they have to not laugh and not smile. And they have to take him very seriously. And imagine their struggle. That's the real comedy in this bit. If we could get inside their minds and see their thoughts, it would be true comedy. I want you to play it again. Yeah. And as hard as it may be, just for a moment, focus on the three other candidates.
22: Oh, I ran for office several times. Didn't win.
1: Look at their faces right there. I'm pausing it.
0: Didn't win.
1: Look at them.
0: The lady candidate looking down at the floor.
1: Yeah. The guy just staring directly at her.
22: I'm a songwriter, and then I write my own books, and then I suppose my transparency, I wouldn't lie to the people, and I wouldn't deceive the people like we're being deceived right now. Like,
1: a lot of likes.
0: Oh my gosh,
2: they're calling him Incredible. Ma'am Plattner. Yeah,
1: but like, seriously, how does someone get that far? Like, we know it's not a serious thing. How does that happen? Is it because
0: I don't know
1: anyone can do it? I just don't get it.
0: No, well, you have to make that debate stage. There has to be a minimum threshold, I would assume, to even get on that debate stage.
1: Exactly.
0: Because right now, for governor
2: in Florida, I don't think Byron Donalds is going to debate anyone because they're not hitting the thresholds that the RNC or the state committee requires. And so I would think that they would have some sort of threshold, but it's like, what is it? I can't imagine this person's getting the threshold.
0: Yeah, well, somehow, unless there's only four people running for governor, Ashley made the stage in Maine, and she made our week in comedy when it comes to politics. Throughout this episode, we're going to be taking comments, a little bit of will call, and I want to check in with some of the Alicia, as we work through the episode. Brian Gilbert says, how come Trump doesn't go after the gay Ayatollah? I think President Trump has been stuck in a position of whether or not he can somehow negotiate a middle ground on this war versus going all in and accomplishing victory. And my suspicion is that he probably thinks, I don't have intel on this, but that the gay Ayatollah is actually one of the more reasonable figures from which to deal with in Iran. And so that's why he hasn't gone after the gay Ayatollah. I do think, I'm not trying to be reductive, I see trouble, this war, finding any other resolution other than total and complete victory or a loss. I had trouble seeing a compromise or negotiate a win with Iran. Vic Zimmerman says, where can we purchase militia merch, like a car magnet, T-shirt, or hat? That's been a source of conversation around the office lately. We don't have a budget to create merch. That's the truth. This has come up. And what I've been told, by the way, is that show merch doesn't necessarily sell. So it's not something that the company goes in on creating show merch. So, but that request has come in quite a bit. Our man Ed is on the warpath of wanting to create stickers or, I never thought about a car magnet, or a T-shirt, or a hat. But right now, I would say among the things that are confounding us here at the Will Cain Country Program, like Iran, is vexing the United States of America, merch. Merch right now is our negotiated
1: compromise. Similar situation.
0: Trouble reaching here. Similar situation.
2: Love that
0: here at Will Cain Country. Emily Elizabeth says, can you set me up with LJ? Well, Emily, maybe. We might be able to do that.
1: Is he a single guy?
0: I don't even know how we'd begin that. Hey, LJ. Emily, militia, would like to meet you.
1: Yeah.
2: Just a little coffee.
1: Blind.
0: Where do you go next? Coffee.
1: Blind date.
0: Send some pics?
1: Yeah.
0: Like, what do you do?
1: What does she look like? Where does she live? What does she do? What are your thoughts on geopolitics?
0: Yeah, I'll bring that up with him. And then a series of comments that I'm having trouble understanding, I want you guys to help me out with. Don Marie Roby says, no problem to speak of, just a compliment. I enjoy your tenacity for the truth. Keep doing what you do. Thank you. And then Susan Kolka says, Will, you are doing a bang-up job. I appreciate your honesty without drama and integrity and asking questions that provoke an individual to really think it out. Just like I appreciate your show. Keep up the good work and representation. And then Deb Davis says, no problem here. Love you. Love your show. It's nice to watch your shows live from my great state of Texas. Keep up the great work. One more. Judith Marine, no question. Just a note to say I love your smile. The best smile ever. Why all the nice compliments, guys? What is it in response to?
1: It was a prompt.
2: We have the most well-adjusted audience, apparently. So, like, I was thinking, we prompted the folks. We said, hey, if you had any issues that you'd like Will to solve, this is supposed to be like an advice segment.
1: This is what it says. Hey, Willisha, it's time for another Will call. Send us your comments, and Will will give you advice for your problems and answer your questions. So that's the problem. That's where that comes
2: in. But nobody has problems. Yeah. There's no problems in the Willisha.
0: That's great.
2: Yeah.
0: That's great.
1: But Will Cain does give great advice, I will say that. So send in your problems, even insane ones.
0: Well, can I just say, I'm going to say to Deb and Judith and Susan and Dawn, thank you. Thank you for these nice compliments. I'm serious. I'm not being facetious. I'm serious. This is nice. Coming up, Stephen Miller and Marco Rubio get down to the psychology underlying left-wing terrorism. Coming up on Will Cain Country.
3: News, sports, and talk. Will Cain Country.
0: Picture this. You're at work. Your phone buzzes. 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

0: Welcome back to Will Kane Country. All right, I want to talk about this, and I actually want to see what Dan has to say. So I really, I don't think I appreciated it in the moment. We played it on the show yesterday, not on this show. And Marco Rubio did a global speech on the rise in left-wing terrorism. Okay, however you feel about that, Antifa, it's a global phenomenon, by the way. It's not just in Seattle. I thought Rubio and Stephen Miller gave really, really good speeches about the psychological level of leftism, far leftism. I don't know what cuts you picked, Patrick and Dan. I told you, get some from Miller and Rubio. Miller in particular had some things to say about, like, the motivating factor of resentment and envy and how it reflects on things that are objectively good, like family and moral character. And did you get this one, Patrick? Miller said, and I wanted to hear if you think this is uncharitable or unfair, Dan. He's like, literally look at the protests. These are people that have defiled their bodies. Like, that's part of the movement. Like, everything is subversive. The blue hair, the piercings, whatever. You're doing things outwardly that reflect what's going on internally as well. And I do think that I'm not saying everybody that has a tattoo is reflecting their inherent immorality. But I am saying that if your rebellion is against everything that is good, and there are things that we can say are good, like family and raising children and honestly going to church, if those become your enemy, if those are the things you seek to destroy, then maybe you should take a look at what's really driving, psychologically, personally, the motivation of your movement. And I do believe, Miller said this, ultimately, this is not a political movement. This doesn't have political ends. It's not like there's a policy objective or a goal. It is actually an emotional catharsis, which I think for not necessarily the leaders. The leaders peddle this stuff as a mechanism to power. But for the people that buy in, I think it's a movement of destruction. I think it's a movement of resentment.
1: They see oppression.
0: I don't think it's a movement of creation.
1: They see oppression.
0: Sorry?
1: They see oppression is what they're fighting in their heads. They see people who are trying to tell them they can't be who they are. Certain people can't be who they are, and they disagree with who they are in general. So that's oppressive to them, and that's kind of what they're fighting. And I don't think, like, the blue hair is necessarily towards that. That's just their self-reflection of how they want to be, which is fine. But I don't think it's a direct correlation to them being a protester or a...
0: Okay, can I say something, though?
1: Sure.
0: Okay, so what is the oppression? This is like the man on the street stuff. Like, if you, I've seen people do this, like, you meet a gay person on the street and they say the stuff about, like, you know, I'm gay in America. Of course I'm going to hate America. What is the oppression? What law, what policy, what is happening to gay people in America that reflects oppression?
1: Well, they think there's non-inclusivity, that there's hate towards them, that people do not like them because they exist, speak for religious reasons. They agree that they should get married.
0: Okay, hold on. So it's not like...
1: It's just, it's societal.
0: It's systemic.
1: It's more societal and kind of like socioeconomic. Like, yeah.
0: But isn't that interesting? So now you're talking about judgment. You don't like other people's judgment of you.
1: Right,
0: this is no traditional definition of...
1: But it leads to...
0: Okay, even hate. Yeah. Even hate, Dan.
1: Yeah.
0: You're not talking about oppression in any traditional sense. You're not talking about a law. You're not talking about subjugation. You're not talking about second-class citizenry. You're not talking about any type of oppression in a traditional sense. You're talking about the way other people make you feel about the choices that you've made.
1: But an administration that pushes these narratives as well, that encourage to...
0: Well, no. Now what are you talking about? Now what are you talking about?
1: Well, like immorality and things like that. I mean, there's people in the government that say it's not okay to be gay.
0: Okay, well, that's a... First of all, that is a broad statement you just made that I would feel you need to support with a clip. You need to show me the clip that you're talking about. However, even if you could come up with it, is it somehow oppressive that somebody, even if a person in power disagrees with your lifestyle choices, is oppression?
1: Well, they agree. They're disagreeing with who they are as a human being and the right to be that way. That's how they feel. And I'm not trying to make these points. I'm trying to speak
0: we're having a conversation.
1: From how they feel. I've had with people that feel these things. This is what they're saying.
0: But I think you're right. I think you're right. And so what this movement has become is a demand for validation.
1: Yes, kind of. An acceptance, and not oppression.
0: Well, but what does acceptance mean? Live and let live? We've pretty much gotten that as a society. So it's not really acceptance. It is validation.
1: Get on board or get off.
0: Celebration.
2: Yeah, rubber stamping.
0: And so... And by the way, I don't even think acceptance is a requirement to live in a society that's not oppressive. We make judgments all the time about the choices people make. And if your movement is, how dare you not accept my choices, what is your movement? I think it is one we talked about. One of resentment.
1: Well, like the ICE movement, right? Like being anti-ICE and protesting ICE, they want to stand up for the little guy against the oppressor. That's essentially what the baseline of it all is. They're just fights.
0: That suggests that the little guy is the criminal. So every criminal is a little guy. And therefore, we shouldn't enforce laws because... Hey, that's oppressive. To enforce laws is oppressive. In that case, illegal immigration laws. And I do think we're getting to something that's true and real about this movement. Now, I don't know if they really believe that stuff. That's what you tell me. Like, in their head, they're standing up for the oppressed, right. You know? I do think there's some belief in that. But I think you've got to look even deeper. Like, what is it if you are requiring of people... to see the world that you do and to validate your choices. I'll be more charitable and say, accept who you are and what you've done. Where does that end, by the way? Where does that end? And that becomes inherently destructive to the things that choose a different path.
1: Yeah. Like, I had this conversation.
0: That's why.
1: I had this conversation with my wife.
0: That's why it becomes so antagonistic to the family and the church and these things.
1: Right. I had a conversation with my wife last night about people who identify as being non-binary, right? Like a woman who says, well, sometimes I'm masculine, sometimes I'm feminine. That she essentially said that is just a standing out against the system of what they think a woman should be. So essentially, it's not that they feel like they're a non-binary person, like they're not actually a man and a woman. It's saying, like, I'm standing up against the oppressors that want me to be in a certain box. And that's kind of the mindset for a lot of this, is that it's not...
0: Reality is oppressive.
1: Exactly.
0: Reality is oppressive. If you want to live in a world where all you can... Everything exists in your own mind. And whatever it is you want and you live is the way it should be. Forget other human beings. You're going to run into reality.
1: Yeah.
0: And then you're going to say that's oppressive?
1: Yeah, like...
0: Here, let's listen. Yeah.
3: President Trump issued a directive in our parliance. It's called a National Security Presidential Memorandum, or NSPM. NSPM 7, to be exact. That directs, for the first time in American history, all of our law enforcement and intelligence agencies to work together to disrupt, identify, defund, debank, arrest and prosecute these political terrorists that are operating in our country. It's very important to understand that left-wing political terrorism seeks as its ultimate end the overthrow of our system and form of government. And we've seen this has taken place many times in many places throughout the years, and Secretary Rubio has provided you many examples. Left-wing terrorism always ends in bloodshed, misery, and suffering. It only can travel in one direction. There's no point at which the left-wing terrorist is satisfied with his gains and ceases progressing.
0: All right. That's the longer cut? Yeah. I would encourage you, you know, and I told the guys just grab a cut. I didn't send you which one, but I would encourage you. I do think that this speech given by Miller, and maybe the one by Rubio as well, is worth listening to. Let's take a quick break, but continue this Friday edition of Will Kane Country.
4: The show that tackles the latest headlines from a unique perspective. Will Kane Country. Nick, you know what my dad always used to say?
5: Oh, which thing? Let me guess. If you put anything on a hot dog besides mustard, it's un-American.
4: Okay, that's true. Okay, but no, about the word worry. Remember he used to say about the word worry?
5: Yes, that it's not a verb, but it actually is.
4: I know it's a verb, but Nick, his point was nothing comes from worrying. 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
6: Hey, it's Jason Rantz. 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Chelan, Leavenworth, Westport. Doesn't matter where you're headed, you're getting there on roads that are a construction nightmare right now. Lane closures, sudden stops on the freeway, detours that dump you into traffic you didn't expect. One second you're cruising, the next you're slamming the brakes because some dude ahead of you didn't see the cones in time. 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
11: I think that Miller's right. I don't think we're in a political debate. I really don't. I think we're reaching a post-political moment. And that's hard to stomach when everything feels so partisan and people like to explain things partisanly. I believe we're in a psychological moment, a philosophical moment. And most of the battles are inside ourselves. And then we inflict them upon the world. However we feel about our life, however we feel about our accomplishments, however we feel about the living we make, however we feel about our relationships, okay? And we are imposing how we feel onto the world. That's what's going on. And I think we have to choose as a people, individually first. What kind of person are we going to be? When I wake up every day, man, I'm going to be honest with you, I think about that a lot. Like, what kind of person? What am I going to focus on? What am I going to do? How am I going to be positive and these kind of things? Like, I almost always think in this direction, more so than those damn lefties, you know, or this damn person.
12: Like existential crisis that the world is in, you mean?
11: Yeah. Yeah, but also I'm just saying I think we would all be better off trying to make ourselves better people.
12: Yeah,
11: not trying to make society better.
12: I totally agree.
11: Not trying to make society better.
12: Yes.
11: Do you see what I'm saying?
12: Yep.
11: Go ahead, play Rubio.
13: This is a distinctive and unique evil. It has always been driven by a hatred, above all else, a hatred for civilization itself. It is a revolt of the worst against the best. A revolt of the weak and the cowardly against the strong and the good. It is perpetrated by those who cannot build, who cannot create, who cannot achieve great things, and take their revenge upon the world for their own

0: legacy by seeking to destroy those who can.
1: I think that's true. I know that is a punch in the nose, but I think that's true.
2: I would push back a little bit on saying lefty terrorism. I mean, it's just, you know, first of all, it's kind of funny. Like, these people are not, there is violence and there is bad things that happen that people on the left do. But it seems incredibly divisive to say that this is like a lefty terrorism ideology.
1: You don't think there's left-wing terrorism?
2: No, there is, but I'm saying that the ideology of the left is what they're saying is kind of like roping a lot of different beliefs into one thing and putting the word terrorist next to it. I just think it's a little
1: okay. I get that. I get how you would recoil at that, but that's actually awesome. Agree with them. And even if that makes people mad, here's what I think. I do believe that I don't think the right has always pure motivations. When I say pure motivations, I'm talking internally, just internally. Okay. I think the right can be given to too much greed. I think the right can be given to too much callousness. I think hypocrisy, so I don't even want to do it. Both sides are guilty of hypocrisy, and it's a common sin of humanity. But I think the left, in the same way, is driven by envy and resentment.
2: Nihilism.
1: I really do. And I think... Well, but envy and resentment, again, we're talking about personally, inside yourself, can manifest in these ways, and in, it is therefore ultimately destructive, not creative. Because those things see what other people have, you covet. And if you covet and you don't have, you can't get, you can destroy, you can take away. And I think a lot of those policies and a lot of those beliefs are reflections of that intrapersonal feeling. I do believe there are people on the left that are driven by overwhelming senses of empathy. What I would say is also a level of empathy that becomes self-destructive. It's not good. Like, it's self-defeating.
2: It started in a good place, I think. Self-defeating empathy. But then, you know. Got worse.
1: But I also think that kind of empathy, if you have that, right? If you have that, there's so many ways in the world to exercise that empathy outside of politics. You see what I'm saying? Because politics ultimately is imposing your empathy on other people. Meaning, I will take from you to help him instead of I will help him.
2: Right.
1: Whoever him is, him can be helped. Use your empathy yourself to help him. Why do you have to say Elon Musk must help?
2: Tax the billionaires.
1: You see what I'm saying?
2: They're the ones killing people, not helping people. But I won't help you. You're right. No, it's true. That's why they hate billionaires and rich people. It is envy. You're right.
1: For sure.
2: Yeah.
1: Let's take a quick break. But continue this Friday edition of Will Kane Country.
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1: Let's go back to Alicia. Before we go, Terry Gee says, why is the far left so hateful to Caroline Leavitt? The comments on her post, I was horrified at the level of disrespect and hate. Please keep her and her family safe. I think that position has always been accompanied by outsized hate, whether or not it was Caroline Leavitt or Kayleigh McEnany, or I'm sure Jen Psaki got it a lot. Carolyn Erickson Taylor says, can we get back to having customer service calls back in the USA and not overseas? This should be on the list of priorities. I agree. I agree, Carolyn.
2: How
1: infuriating. AI is probably better than somebody that doesn't speak English very well. And then Eric Nadler says, we need to deflock the flock camera nonsense. Pat has been pushing the flock story on me for a little while. Pat, I'll tell you, one of my sons brought it up to me. So that story is breaking through.
8: I know.
1: Even to the teens. I've got one more thing. We got to revisit Chuck Schumer before we go today. But first, for over 2 decades, the Tunnel Towers Foundation has been there for our fallen and catastrophically injured first responders, military, and Gold Star families. 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All right, you guys have an update for me here real quick on Schumer, right?
2: I would do.
1: TMZ confronted him about whether or not, in fact, he did fart on the Senate floor.
9: Senator,
10: invalidate the election certificates of Senator Ossoff and Senator Warnock.
9: Senator Jacob with TMZ, did you fart yesterday on the Senate floor?
10: Thanks, everybody. Let's get back to the sideline.
1: Nothing from Chuck Schumer.
2: Balls. Just a flat-out ask.
1: Patty Carvelis on the list says, you know it was a fart because Chuck chuckled. LOL.
8: That's exactly what it was. There was no delay in the chuckle. So, like, the fart happened and there was the chuckle. If it was somebody else farting, he would have had a couple seconds to think about it and then laugh. So it definitely was him.
1: Well, good on him. That actually makes me like Schumer a little more. Makes me like him a little more. Maybe, just maybe. He ate a Taco Bell. That's going to do it for us today here on Will Kane Country. Make sure you follow us on Spotify or Apple. We'll see you again next time.

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2: More targets hit. I'm Lisa Lacerra, Fox News. U.S. Central Command says a seventh round of strikes against sites in Iran is complete, with surveillance sites, military logistics infrastructure, underground weapon storage, and maritime capabilities taken out.
3: This is all in an effort to foil Tehran's loose and weakening grip on the Strait of Hormuz. The airstrikes also toppling a large white surveillance tower in Iran's southernmost city of Chabahar. It's on a key trade route for landlocked neighboring Afghanistan. Now, CENTCOM says that structure was part of the IRGC's maritime surveillance network used to track and target commercial vessels transiting the Strait of Hormuz.
2: Fox's Kevin Cork. Iran launching attacks on U.S. allies, including Bahrain, where sirens have sounded, Qatar and Kuwait. Air quality alerts expected to remain in place through Saturday. Much of the U.S. as smoke from wildfires in Canada has created a haze in the sky. The poor air quality forcing the Cleveland Guardians to postpone tonight's game against the Pirates. Texas Governor Greg Abbott says two people are confirmed dead in flooding in the state's Hill Country. As he says, more help is coming for those affected.
4: Texas Governor Greg Abbott issuing a major disaster declaration for at least 28 counties impacted by recent storms.
5: What it does is it will open the door to federal relief to assist in the rebuilding of this region.
4: Noting the state has already provided more than 2,700 personnel, more than 1,500 vehicles, 90 boats, and 20 aircraft to assist in recovery efforts.
2: Fox's Kristen Goodwin. Governor Abbott says even though rain is tapering off in some spots, rising rivers still pose life-threatening danger. A federal appeals court has ruled New Jersey's bans on assault weapons and magazines that can hold more than 10 rounds are unconstitutional. America's listening to Fox News.
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17: 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Thanks for listening to Common Sense for the American People. I'm away today, but you are in the capable hands of one Mr. Carl Jackson, the pride of Orlando, Florida. Carl, take it away.
18: Thank you, Mr. Scott Jennings. It's a privilege to be behind the microphone. I got Mr. McConnell in my ear. Lou's got my back right here at AM 950, The Answer, Orlando.com. We've got Rick and Ricky in studio in L.A. helping us out. We got Matthew helping us out. Paul D'Amelio, thank you for helping to produce the program. At the bottom of the hour, Willie Nelson, the one and only, is going to be joining us to talk about President Trump's speech last night when it comes to election integrity. And obviously, you have some networks that tuned out. That was a big, big mistake, in my opinion. Why wouldn't they want to tune in? And I think President Trump handled it well. Obviously, there's a lot of room for, you know, things that are not necessarily provable. I think he just stuck to what's common sense and election integrity. And I think that is a good thing. It makes no sense to me why anyone wouldn't want to make sure that our elections are tip-top shape. So anyway, we will get into that in the bottom of the hour with our SNC White House correspondent Willie Nelson. I look forward to that. There's so many places that I want to go and that we will get into. And again, welcome to the Scott Jennings Show. My name is Carl Jackson, sitting in for Scott Jennings. I believe he will be back with you on Monday. You can follow me on all things social media at Carl Jackson Show, at The Carl Jackson Show. Some of you have messaged me. I will respond to some of those messages, as many as I can. I appreciate that. But X, Instagram, and Facebook. And also, if you want to subscribe to my podcast, The Carl Jackson Show. That is The Carl Jackson Show. We're on YouTube. We're on Spotify. Wherever you go to get your podcast, Salem Podcast Network is where you can find us. So a few things that I want to cover and we will, that I want to get into. I want to set a foundation if I could. I want to set the table if I could here. So the Democrat Party, as it exists today, and I'm writing this down as I go, because I was thinking about this along the way. I like to have things. It just helps me with my little ADD mind. And I was thinking about the Democrat Party. They are a morally bankrupt party. They are a violent party. And I'm writing this down as I go. Perhaps you should write it down, too. I don't know. They are an economically illiterate party. And all of these things I want to touch upon, but I want to set the table. Now, let's start with morally bankrupt. Carl, why is this important? So what the left always does, everything, they've got Trump derangement syndrome. It's always, well, Trump is this type of person. Trump was, he's so vulgar. He's so this. He was a womanizer, blah, blah, blah. Epstein files. All this kind of nonsense. And so what they try and do is make, as my buddy Christopher Hart often says of the American adversaries, they try to make Trump the bad guy. If you can make your opponent look like the bad guy, all things evil, then you won't pay attention oftentimes to what he's saying. And perhaps you might listen to the people that are on the left. So I want to lay the foundation, if you will, of a party that is morally bankrupt, of a party that is violent. And I'm not sure that I'll be able to get to all of this before we have Willie Nelson on at the bottom of the hour, because we definitely need to touch on President Trump's speech on election integrity. But even if I don't, whatever I don't get back to, I'm going to circle back to. I'm also going to get to economics. We got to talk about the big, beautiful bill. I have no idea why the Republican Party isn't banging the drums on. You're not going to like everything in the big, beautiful bill. I didn't like everything in the big, beautiful bill. But there are parts of the big, beautiful bill that are wonderful for working class Americans. And I don't know why Republicans aren't beating the drum on that issue, but they should be beating the drum on that issue. So first thing let's do, let's set the table when it comes to a morally bankrupt party. So last night in Maine, and I didn't get an opportunity to watch these debates, but I did see a couple clips. On that debate, and we will play some momentarily here. But here's the funny thing. I was thinking about Graham Plattner and how the left didn't care about Graham Plattner and all of his moral failings, didn't care that he had a Nazi tattoo. Why? Because Trump is bad. Trump is a fascist, right? Trump is an authoritarian. So who cares if we have an authoritarian, except Trump isn't an authoritarian, and they prove it every time they say something that is outlandish, and he doesn't come after them, and they're empowered and emboldened to keep saying the same kind of stuff, crazy stuff, over and over and over again. All right, and then you had Graham Plattner on the Kick app, basically a cesspool for perverts, for pedophiles, if you will. You had him liking a photo of a German soldier, a Nazi soldier, in World War II. And obviously you have the claims of domestic abuse and sexual assault. And the left didn't care anything about it. The only time that they, when they began to care, and obviously I know you know this, but I'm just laying the foundation here, so bear with me. The only time that they decided to care is when they figured out that they could lose. The same thing with Joe Biden, right? And by the way, Joe Biden has moved his book release. Is it his book release or whatever, to after the midterm elections? Republicans, don't let him do it. If I were with the Republican Party, I would, or leaders in the Republican Party, I would call a news conference. I would flip, hey, I would make sure that the American people don't forget about what a disastrous presidency that is. Democrats may want to push back that book. I wouldn't allow them to do that. That would be a part of my campaigning. So right here in my formerly fingerprinted fingertips, I did a segment with Christopher Hart of the American Adversaries on this, and this came to me one morning, and I just thought, you know, I talked about this on my podcast too, and I go a little more in depth. So make sure you subscribe. The Carl Jackson Show, YouTube, Spotify, iHeart, the Salem Podcast Network, The Carl Jackson Show, wherever you go to get your podcast. But I started thinking about the Democrats' long history of perverts. They tried to act like Graham Plattner. This was an anomaly. I mean, Trump bakes the cake. Trump is the most crazy, fascist, misogynist, all this kind of nonsense. But I want to show you a pattern. All right, because the left has always been the left, at least in modern history. You got Ted Kennedy. You guys remember Ted Kennedy, the liberal liar of the Senate. They called him the liberal lion. This guy, in my opinion, helped destroy America's immigration system. He tried to make sure that basically Democrats would get the upper hand because they thought that a lot of Latinos and places in South Northern America, South America, if they allowed more lax immigration policies in places like that, in different places around the world that were non-white, the Democrats eventually would get the upper hand on voting. So Ted Kennedy started that nonsense. But Ted Kennedy had a little problem with a woman that worked as a staffer for him. You guys may remember her name, Mary Jo Kopechne. You guys remember that name? See, they try to pretend like Graham Plattner was the first place or the first candidate that they have that is morally bankrupt. Not quite. You got new allegations of Ruben Gallego out, all right? We already knew. I mean, the guy was chilling with Eric Swalwell. Like, what do you expect? But now there's allegations that he slept with a couple of his staffers. But going back to Teddy Kennedy literally left Mary Jo Kopechne for dead at Chappaquiddick. To drown in Chappaquiddick. Then you got, Bill Clinton. You got old Bill Clinton. And we all know about Bill Clinton. We all know what he did with Monica Lewinsky. I actually feel bad for Monica Lewinsky. He destroyed Monica Lewinsky's life, in my opinion. That chick can never get married. I really do feel bad for her. He took advantage of a young intern and destroyed her life. Even Hillary Clinton attacked her. But, and then you have the rape allegations from Juanita Broderick. You got Paula Jones. You got Kathleen Willey. I texted Christopher. I couldn't even remember all of the names. So I had to text Christopher Hart. I knew he would know. And then you got Joe Biden. You guys remember a woman by the name of Tara Reid? You guys remember that story? Hey, you might not remember that story because Democrats swept it under the rug during the Me Too era. And this lady was a credible witness, a woman that was a staffer for Joe Biden, that alleged that Joe Biden had raped her. And she came out with very specific details, a very detailed account. And at first they paid attention to her until they realized Joe Biden was the man. And then they ran her off. More on the other side. Carl Jackson in for Scott Jennings.
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0: to drive a leftist crazy? Tell the truth and keep smiling. 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
1: Man, I've got so much to get to and so little time to get to it, so I hope you are in and ready for some conservative cardio. I want to go on about the perverts in the Democrat Party, but before I do, Mr. McConnell was pointing me towards some clips that we have of one of the contestants, at least in the debate, Maine senatorial debate. I want to go ahead and play these because it relates to Graham Plattner, and this is absolutely astounding. But I, again, for the record, Democrats, they've got Trump derangement syndrome. The only way they can beat Republicans, they never have any good ideas. Give the Democratic Socialists of America, the communists, at least some credit for putting out a party platform with some policies that'll totally destroy America, but nonetheless, they are willing to do it. But in most cases, what the Democrat Party does is they just try to make Trump look bad. And that's it. And so I want to lay the foundation to prove that these are the people that are morally bankrupt. Again, they are violent and they are economically illiterate. I think this one, I'm not even sure. Anyway, it's related to Graham Plattner. Let's play Ashley Webb, one of the senatorial candidates that is vying for Graham Plattner's spot to run against Susan Collins. This is cut number 9, please, Mr. McConnell.
2: Run, and then
3: what qualifications do you have to serve in the U.S. Senate?
2: Oh, I ran for office several times, didn't win, but didn't run. And then I'm a songwriter, and then I write my own books, and then I suppose my transparency, I wouldn't lie to the people and I wouldn't deceive the people like we're being deceived right now.
1: No, I know what you guys are thinking. No, stop it. That is not the reincarnation of Haas on Bonanza. Let's go to cut number 10, por favor. Cut number 10. This is more of Ashley Webb.
4: On he just said Medicare. For Medicare for all. Is everyone on this panel? Dan, no?
5: Yeah, I mean, okay. Medicare. Yeah,
6: it's incredible.
4: Just checking. That's 8 for 8 with the candidates tonight.
6: So
2: I'm actually on Medicare.
4: Oh, okay.
1: Oh my God. I've got credibility. I am actually on Medicare, says the woman with the Adam's apple. Let's go to Ashley again. This is cut number 11. I can't not get enough of this. Cut number 11 again. More Ashley Webb just wants to be able to use the bathroom. Cut number 11, Mr. McConnell.
2: With the trans community, like, we're being dehumanized. They say that we want to hurt people. I don't want to hurt anybody. I just want to use the bathroom. If they want me to use the men's room, I will, but I don't want to be assaulted.
1: Oh, man. Okay, nobody's going to assault you, Mr. Webb. Here's the thing. This is somebody that's suffering with true gender dysphoria. I really feel bad for this person. I really think that it is not compassionate at all to allow these people to try to excel in their gender dysphoria. I really do believe they need treatment. This seems like a nice, sincere person. Really does. He really does. I don't play the games. I'm not going to call him a her. All right. I don't believe in subjective truth. I believe in objective truth. So Ashley Webb is a dude. But Ashley Webb literally seems sincere, and it's sad that the left would be willing to take advantage of people like this in order to advance their agenda to destroy America. They want to see what the left does with people like this. I wasn't even going to go here, but I may as well. What the left does, they constantly try to make new moralities, a new tolerance, a new morality. Why? Because they have to undermine biblical values. They have to undermine Christianity. They have to undermine Judaism. They have to do that in order to undermine Western civilization. You even look at the vote that where so many Democrats voted against supplying Israel selling them military weaponry. I mean, just absolutely insane. Why are they doing that? A lot of people, a lot of you anti-Semitics out there, are just like, oh, hate the Jews. It's really a dumb position. We have a Judeo-Christian value system It's the best system in the world. They're just starting with the Jews, and then they're coming for us. I listened to, I still can't remember who this is, but I remember speaking to Jennifer Horn about it yesterday. But it is somebody that's in media, a prominent figure, that said, hey, listen, I recently traveled to Europe, and then I went to Israel, and I was shocked at how much more Israel seemed like America than the places that I toured or visited in Europe. It's Western civilization that the left wants to destroy, and that's why they're coming after Israel. Then they're going to come after America. Actually, they already are. We'll be back.
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1: All right, welcome back to the Scott Jennings Show. I'm your guest host, Carl Jackson, sitting in for Scott Jennings. And now this is really fun to be talking to Willie Nelson, our White House correspondent. All right, Willie, listen, President Trump gave, I thought, a really good speech last night on election integrity. What are you hearing in the D.C. area from some of your colleagues there on the Hill?
26: Carl, good afternoon. Great to be here with you in Washington, D.C. on a very, very smoky day. We're getting some of the fire that's been coming down from Canada. But to answer your question, there has honestly been a lot of moaning and groaning, unfortunately, around the bender here. I heard one photographer who was, I believe, on duty last night, who turned to their colleague and was like, wow, what a disaster it was. So unfortunately, as predicted, the left-wing media that parades around here in D.C., and particularly the White House, is not happy, to say the least.
1: Okay, so let's get into some of the reasons why I believe it's not a disaster, and I think it'll pay off in the long run. And I got to be honest, I think President Trump kept it clean. I know there were concerns that he might harken back to the 2020 election with, what some people might see as conspiracy theories, wherever people may lie on that issue. But I just think it was smart. First off, let's just go through these. Again, I'm speaking to our Salem News Channel White House correspondent, Willie Nelson. China tried to influence the 2020 election. I don't know, Willie. I think that is a huge deal. I think that is a big deal when it comes to the other nation right behind us that wants to be the leading hegemony. They actually came out today. Xi Jinping came out, at least according to Polymarket, and said they are going to lead the world when it comes to AI, and they are going to be the dominant country. So I think it's really important for people to understand, hey, we actually do have an enemy. I don't want China to be on par with us. I think that's a pretty important issue.
26: Carl, I would agree with you on that. Now, the issue is you have many mainstream media networks who made up their outcome before the speech was even delivered. Sure. I mean, I was here at the press conference yesterday where Caroline Leavitt made her return after her maternity leave. And of course, the hot topic was the speech that was to come. And Caroline's vibe the entire time and responses were, you guys, you know, just hang tight. You're going to hear the remarks. But it was like they already had made their, thoughts on it before the speech had even happened. You had networks that refused to air it, but they aired commentary on it. And Carl, I'll just say this real quick. I scanned some of the PDFs and files that have been released on the website currently with a bunch of evidence. And there is a plethora of information. There is zero chance that anyone has completely given a rundown on everything that is on there currently. I mean, you had people 2 minutes after the speech ended saying, we've debunked this entire thing. Just doesn't really make sense to me.
1: And when you say website, I assume you're speaking of whitehouse.gov.
26: That's correct. Yes, the whitehouse.gov official website has all the documents on it with different reports from different intel agencies. And one of the biggest scandals, I think, in there, Carl, that I skimmed pretty quickly was that the intelligence agencies knew a lot of this stuff. And were withholding this information, not only from the public, but from the White House, from Congress, and they weren't including it in briefings.
1: Yeah, I mean, this is that was the next point I was going to go to, so I'm glad you mentioned it. But this is absolutely insane to us. You have an intelligence agency that are sworn to uphold and protect the Constitution. And frankly, I believe that's that includes American citizens. And to withhold this information from President Trump and from his campaign is just absolutely crazy to me. And honestly, it leads to more suspicion. It leads to more conspiracy theory. And frankly, this is why I believe, I know that President Trump loves these institutions, but I would love to see them cut down even further, frankly. Let me jump to this. You had, this I think is a very, very important point. Trump alleged that voter registration by non-citizens, I believe there were over 270,000, maybe 278,000, illegals registered to vote in federal elections. That is a big deal, Willie, when you consider the fact that swing states could be won by thousands.
26: That's correct. That's what the DHS numbers were saying. And Carl, I think a good solution to this all seems like common sense voting laws, which would be the Save America Act. I think, you know, the vibe around, because I work as a White House correspondent, I'm constantly around left-wing reporters, and they seem to be very frustrated with hearing about voting integrity and such. Well, a good compromise would be to require voter ID and make sure only citizens are voting. Because then if in future elections candidates don't win, there's going to be a lot less fuel to complain about.
1: Yeah, absolutely. And honestly, it even extends, in my opinion, beyond illegals voting. I mean, you look at California, and President Trump mentioned this, that sham of a system that is literally engineered, in my opinion, to make sure the Democrats win is absolutely, absolutely crazy. And they do not require voter ID. I believe that there should be, when it comes to federal elections, at the very least, there should be mandated voter ID. Another reason why I think this, and I want to get your take on this, Willie. Again, we're speaking to Salem News Channel's White House correspondent, Willie Nelson. A reason why I think this speech was so important is because President Trump, those 278,000 illegals that we know of registered to vote, I don't know if they're voting, but at least they're registered to vote. It puts these other states on blast, and it puts illegals on blast. I guarantee you, with the deportations ramping up with ICE and the Department of Homeland Security, I think some of these illegals are less likely to go out and vote. So I think that speech, whether liberals want to believe it or not, is a win-win, because I don't suspect these people are going to show up to vote.
26: Well, one of the things President Trump mentioned last night was the California election. We had Steve Hilton and Spencer Pratt, who ran in the L.A. mayor race. I am from, to add a personal note to this, I am from Los Angeles, so I'm well aware how the California voting system has worked, or lack of worked, I should say. Just to give a personal anecdote on this, I personally know someone who voted for, two people who voted for Spencer Pratt, and they tracked their voting ballots, and neither of their votes got counted. So that's two people I know in my real life from Los Angeles who didn't have their votes counted. And of course, they're both citizens. And so how many of those exist is the question to ask for that.
1: You know, and let me add my anecdotal experience, because I was born and raised in L.A., still have family in L.A., still have plenty of friends in Los Angeles, and they happen to be black, the vast majority of them. And I tell you what, they were actually gung-ho for Spencer Pratt. I mean, they were tired of what they were seeing happening in L.A. And let me add this, they didn't even know who Nithya Raman was. They didn't even know who Nithya Raman was. Now, this is purely anecdotal, but I just think it is relevant. Also, real quick, I think if we have enough time, President Trump did claim that Venezuela had tampered with voting machines. I do want to say that obviously there's no evidence that I've seen that has been that's provable at this point, but I do believe that it is worth making sure that the machines, if they're going to be used, that these things are inspected, they're on the up and up, and when I believe they can calculate votes at the end of the vote tallies where they're online, but perhaps those are things that can be looked at as well. Okay. All right. It looks like we may have lost our feed on Willie, or at least we can't hear him. All right. So anyway, Willie, if you can hear me, okay. All right. So it looks like we lost Willie Nelson. But anyway, having said that, I do think that it was a good speech, frankly. And I'm not saying that just because I'm a Trump supporter. I just think that it goes more than I mean, was it his best speech? Obviously not. But it did what I think it intended. He intended it to do. And that's to make American citizens aware that China is a threat. We have other nation states that want to defeat the United States, that want to be bigger and better than the United States. China is a communist led by the Communist Party. And as a matter of fact, I was just reading a headline. I didn't have time to go through the story that Xi Jinping, because of the things that are transpiring, their economy is not doing well inside of China right now. And so Xi Jinping is becoming a little more hardcore, if you can imagine that, and more leaning towards acting like a Kim Jong-un of North Korea. And would you doubt that? I mean, the guy's got to be paranoid in order for, you got over a billion people there, in order for them to remain happy. You got to put in a lot of work if you're going to be a communist party that's going to have a state-controlled government. So I think this is it was a good speech for that. It's a good way to let people know we do have an enemy out there. The deep state issue, it is an issue. I'm sorry. You have people that are trying to undermine the United States of America, undermine a presidency within any of these intelligence agencies. Those people need to be held accountable. They need to be fired. If charges can be brought, they need to be brought. It's as simple as that to me. Again, the voter registration. You have states that have these voter, what are they? Illegals are automatically registered at the DMV. And this happens in blue cities, not just with illegals, but with citizens altogether. Frankly, guys, I don't believe that should be happening. If you go to the DMV and they ask you if you like to register to vote, okay, that may be one thing. But automatically registering people to vote, particularly illegals to vote with this voter

0: It's just common sense. It's as simple as that. It's common sense. More on the other side. I'm Carl Jackson in for Scott Jennings.
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3: 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The Carl Jackson Show is where you can go to find me. So much more that I want to get to. Rubio hosting this conference on left-wing terrorism. We're going to get into that momentarily. That is the issue with violence. The left has been far more violent than the right. This is one of the reasons why the left were so happy to have J6, and they exaggerated J6. They continue to this day. But the left party, the left has become a violent party. I mean, it is absolutely clear from their trans Tifa minions that'll go out there and assassinate people. It's absolutely insane. Also, we'll have the latest on Iran. The U.S. strikes key bridges in Iran and redirects at least 3 ships in the Gulf of Cuban. And thanks to Mr. McConnell, I got your a Substack that was on Alan Estrin's bedtime stories. If we want to totally demolish Iran, there is a plan. There are many things that we can do to do that. If you're concerned about ground troops, guys, all we need to do is unleash Israel. I mean, seriously, it's all we need to do. You know, our best ally, I would argue not just our best ally in the Middle East, I would argue our best ally right now, period. I mean, it's astonishing to me to see what's happening. All this anti-Semitism, both on the left and some on the right, with these crazy bigots. But rest assured, you can play a part of that all you want, but eventually it's going to turn on you. They just start off with the Jews because they're easy. They're easy. Just look how, I mean, in a couple or few years, I would have never imagined I would have seen anti-Semitism in America like we see it today. And now an entire party that used to align with the Republican Party in defending our best ally in the world, and at one point just our best ally in the Middle East and in the region, and just completely turn their backs for the sake of power and for the sake of getting elected. But guys, I don't look at it just as the nation state of Israel. I look at it as Western civilization. If they can turn against Western civilization there, it's obvious they're doing the same thing here. But Israel's just an easy target. So beware of that. All right, let me get back to the perverts and the Democrat Party. Let me just wrap this up. Let me finish this part up, and then I want to talk about the big, beautiful bill. I don't know why Republicans aren't bragging about the big, beautiful bill. They need to be bragging about the big, beautiful bill. Also, just real quick, there's an event, grassrootsforamerica.org, grassrootsforamerica.org. There is going to be a gubernatorial town hall. I believe that is August 6th, if I recall correctly, at I think it's the Castleberry VFW, but check it out for those of you that are in the Central Florida area, grassrootsforamerica.org. No, I don't believe Byron Donalds is going to be there. I know a lot of people love Byron Donalds. I love Byron Donalds. But I got to tell you, there are a lot of Republicans in the state of Florida that are a little frustrated that he's not showing up to any debates or town halls. I understand that he got President Trump's endorsement, but people would still like to hear from Byron Donalds. That is just my take on the issue, because I want to hear how you're going to represent me. I don't think we're going to have another Governor DeSantis, quite frankly, in my lifetime. But I'd like to know where you're going to do and how you're better than the other candidates. And I don't know, man. It's leaving a nasty taste in people's mouth. But honestly, a Trump endorsement, if we're just being real, is very hard to overcome. But nonetheless, grassrootsforamerica.org. Okay, back to the perverts. So we touched on Ted Kennedy. We touched on Bill Clinton. We touched on Joe Biden, again, allegedly raped Tara Reid. And this is a woman that literally was a Democrat strategist, if I recall correctly, worked for Joe Biden at one point in time when he was a senator. I mean, she gave out details. She came out, and this was before he won the nomination. And she was like, this guy should be nowhere near the White House. This is what he did to me. So it wasn't like he was already the nominee, the Democratic nominee. This was beforehand. And at first they listened to her, gave her a couple of interviews. Once the Democrats decided to coalesce around Joe Biden because Buttigieg couldn't win blacks, they kicked her under the curb. They started harassing her. Obviously, you got Eric Swalwell, new news out, Ruben Gallego. Eric Swalwell, they totally ignored this guy's sexual escapades and allegations of sexual scandal and abuse himself. You got Elliot Spitzer in 2008 that had to resign as I believe the governor of New York for sexual scandal. David Patterson, the same thing, governor of New York. You got Andrew Cuomo, same thing. So let's not pretend like Graham Plattner was an anomaly in the Democrat Party. We'll be back.
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7: Pounding Iran. I'm Deborah Valentine, Fox News. The U.S. continues strikes against Iran as a naval blockade against the country takes effect. Fox's Mike Tobin has the latest from Tel Aviv.
8: In a plume of smoke and fire, the observation tower at the port of Chabahar was taken down by U.S. strikes. Central Command says the tower was used by the Revolutionary Guard to track vessels on the Gulf of Oman and coordinate attacks on commercial shipping through the Strait of Hormuz. With the blockade in effect, the U.S. says commercial shipping is free to transit the strait, except for any ships that stopped at or are destined for an Iranian port. When the blockade was lifted, traffic was not at full capacity. Still, roughly 1.5 million barrels of Iranian crude cross the strait each day. Enforcing the blockade again means Iran loses almost $130 million per day.
7: Iran responded to the American attacks by striking U.S. allies in the region, including Kuwait and Jordan. An appeals court vacates a Benghazi attack leader's decades-long prison sentence, saying it's too lenient. Fox's Kristen Goodwin has more.
9: The U.S. Court of Appeals for the District of Columbia Circuit throwing out Ahmed Abu Qatala's 28-year prison sentence, finding it to be too light of a punishment given his crimes, transferring the case back to the district court in D.C. for resentencing. Qatala is a Libyan militant convicted of terrorism-related charges in the 2012 attacks on U.S. compounds in Benghazi, Libya, that killed Ambassador Chris Stevens and three other Americans. Qatala was acquitted of murder during his 2017 trial. In a statement, the appeals court calls the attack premeditated, adding Qatala's only stated regret was that the terrorists did not kill every American at the mission. Kristen Goodwin, Fox News.
7: Prosecutors in California have charged Paul Pelosi, the husband of former House Speaker Nancy Pelosi, with misdemeanor hit and run after a crash over the July 4th weekend. 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
22: 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Thanks for listening to Common Sense for the American People. I'm away today, but you are in the capable hands of one Mr. Carl Jackson, the pride of Orlando, Florida. Carl, take it away.
3: All right, thank you, Scott Jennings. It's an honor and a privilege to be able to sit in for Scott Jennings. Lou's got my back right here at AM 950, TheAnswerOrlando.com. Mr. Sean McConnell is in my ear. We've got Rick and Ricky helping out in studio in Los Angeles, as well as Matthew. Thank you guys very much. Paul D'Amelio out there in the ether. Thank you for all of your help. And, of course, you and the listening audience, please be sure to like, share, and subscribe to my podcast, The Carl Jackson Show, wherever you go to get your podcast. I had John Lott on with me last week. He's the author of More Guns, Less Crime, plenty of books that he's authored since. So we'll get into some of the ways in which President Trump's enforcement policies are actually not just cutting crime slightly in America, but bigly. All right, so we'll try to get there. Also, I want to get into the big, beautiful bill a little bit, some of the things that the Republican Party can brag about. You've got a few billionaires that the left seems to love that are right now backing Ossoff in the state of Georgia. You got Soros, George Soros. You got Pritzker. You got Bill Gates. Isn't it funny how these people, at least Bill Gates, kind of, you know, cozied up to President Trump. But as soon as he can stab Republicans in the back, he's going to do just that. The guy's a leftist. He's always been a leftist. And when you talk about the Epstein files, that's somebody to be looking at. It's so insane to me. Secretary of State Marco Rubio, and I want to get into this, hosted a conference on left-wing terrorism. The violence is coming. The bullets are flying one way, guys. I mean, it is as simple as that. Again, I know the left wants to pretend

0: hundreds of millions of U.S. voter files are in the hands of foreign governments. Our machines and ballot counting systems are exposed to hacking and manipulation and corruption. China and other countries have been trying to meddle in our elections. Evidence of fraud has been buried. Hundreds of thousands of non-citizens and dead people are listed and active on the voter rolls. And yet we still have elections with no voter ID, no proof of citizenship, and tens of millions of ballots floating aimlessly through the mail. China engaged in other election-related activities to undermine my first administration and our 2020 campaign. They did not want, and they just didn't want it. They fought like hell not to have it, Donald Trump, to win, and for good reason. As the documents we are releasing show, CIA reporting explicitly stated, and I quote, in mid-2018, the Chinese Communist Party's policy was to leverage all domestic and foreign elements that were opposed to the U.S. president in an effort to reduce the U.S. president's votes and make him resign or prevent his reelection. Isn't that nice?
1: Okay, so that was President Trump. And again, as I was saying, the Democrat Party, listen, beyond having the perverts, this is a party of violence. This is a party that's economically illiterate. And I want to go through some of these things. I'm not even sure where I want to start here. I've got so much in front of me. It's absolutely insane. Let me make this quick reminder of some of the things that the Democratic Socialists of America are wanting. Let me see if I had it. I mentioned these yesterday, but just to update you, they want to eliminate the U.S. Senate. They want to replace the president and the Supreme Court of the United States with an executive branch and a judiciary that's chosen by the Congress. They want amnesty for all illegals. They want to defund the Department of War. And again, I won't go through the I won't comment on these further. I'll just remind you of what we spoke of yesterday real quickly. Some of their current policies include the immediate end to all deportations. They want free migration between countries. They want to extend full voting rights to criminal convicts and illegals. They want universal rent control. Just disastrous. They believe that only socialism can solve decades of capitalist mismanagement in the United States. And a lot of these people are straight up Nepo babies. And I don't have anything against Nepo babies. I really don't care. I just can't stand the Nepo babies that have it good, that want to destroy America. They want socialized medicine. They call it Medicare for all. Basically, it's just socialized medicine. It's state-run medicine, government control. You become a number instead of a patient. That's just insane. They want to cancel all student loan debt because a lot of times these guys will go to school, spend buttloads of money, like the, what's her name, Dara Lisa, whatever, the chicken, New York City, Chevalier. The same thing with that Kiros girl in Colorado. Spend a buttload of money and not get a real job and have to pay back their college loan debt. So these are really selfish things. They want to eliminate cash bail so more criminals are on the street. Those are just some of the things that the DSA want. But also what they want to do, and I think this is a very important distinction, they want to undermine the family. There was a column by the Federalist that written actually probably last week, but entitled Democrat Socialists Who Felted Life Are Weaponizing Envy to Destroy American Families. And one of the things that I mentioned yesterday, it's so important to understand who these people are. Many of them have not lived life, have not created anything, have not really accomplished much, but they want to destroy the way of life for you. But they bought all in. I mean, socialism has become their religion in a sense, just like climate change. Everybody's got to worship something. People that don't believe in God, they believe in something because I believe it's innate in human nature. We want to worship something. So for those of us that are religious, for those of us that are believers, for those of us that are Christian, perhaps you subscribe to another faith, but you believe in God, you believe in a higher power. I believe that desire to believe in some type of higher power is in every single one of us. Actually, I know that. And that's why some of these people fall hook, line, and sinker for communism, communism, climate change, all this kind of stuff. But one of the points that was made in this column from the Federalist, the wave of recent DSA candidate victories, they say has less to do with grassroots populism or supposed working class uprising, but it's being driven by wealthy leftists. And I explained to you some of the people that were literally recruiting for the DSA. And also it was overwhelmingly, it's overwhelmingly run by white spoiled liberals. I mean, that's just the fact of the matter. It's just the fact of the matter. It's crazy. All right. But these people are, these people are being driven by their, I don't know, by their ideology. Many of them been brainwashed in college. Many of them have been brainwashed, in my opinion, on social media. But socialism basically is an insider game. Socialism is always going to crush the poor. It's always going to consolidate to the point where the elites have state control that's going to shield them from the very things they subject us to. That's the way that it works. And they're going to rob the middle class to do it. Remember that socialist countries always destroy the middle class. There's always a larger gap that exists in socialist countries because you always have the connected few, you have the elite, you have the powerful, and then you have the poor. So to pave the way for this scam, what do they have to do? What do they have to do? They have to destroy the nuclear family. They have to destroy the nuclear family. That way they'll mock your they'll mock your material. This column says so they'll mock your material success, basically of a good job, buying a home or starting a business. They'll mock all of that. They'll insult you, and it's designed to bring you shame. And then they say this. They often say this: you're just doing well because your parents had money to help you. So they want to shame you. See, we don't just have American privilege, right? In the United States of America, oftentimes we have family privilege. Family is the best institution for helping you to succeed in America beyond, or anywhere for that matter, beyond a church. All right. And so they have to undermine that. And then it's just basically envy disguised as compassion. All right. So now I want to get back. I'll get to the violence and the economics momentarily.

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0: with the leftists.
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0: There's more. 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
2: All right. Welcome back to the program. I'm sorry. I was scrolling through my phone on X and just watching more clips or people responding to clips of Ashley Webb, one of the Democratic senatorial candidates in Maine that happens to be a dude that thinks he's a woman. But definitely genuine. I'm hoping that Ashley wins. I think that he's probably the most honest Democrat in that primary. So I hope that he wins. Just real quick, in some more just petty news from the left. Apparently, United Airlines, so that some liberals don't have to fly out of Trump International Airport now. They're going to be redirecting flights for people that don't want to. These people are so petty, it's insane. I guarantee you that's going to happen. Well, I don't care how much money you have. Nobody likes to be inconvenienced. You're not going to keep driving 1 or 2 hours to go to another airport. I mean, it's just absolutely insane. But this is how crazy the left is. They feel virtuous by being mad at Trump. Anger is virtuous. I mean, this is who the left is. It's really important to understand this. Okay, let me make mention of this. There's things that I want to go through real quickly here. Oh, before I do this, let me just talk about this really quick. So after complaints over the low flyovers from the Blue Angels, I love the way that the Secretary of War, Hegseth, responded. The flyovers will continue until morale improves. I absolutely love that. I'm tired of the left beating up on our military. And then you have the Secretary of Navy, Hung Chau, says no one from the U.S. Navy's Elite Blue Angels flight demonstration squadron will be reprimanded or face punishment after a low altitude pass on Pensacola Beach on Wednesday morning. This, again, Acting Secretary of the Navy, Hung Chau, said, quote, flight debrief complete. No reprimands, no firings, no problem. That's the sound of freedom. Semper Fi and hooyah. I love it. I'm sorry. These are real heroes, guys. These are real heroes. The left are trying to tell you that if you have sex with someone of the same sex, you're a hero. If you're a man pretending to be a woman, you're a hero. And they're trying to eliminate what true heroes are. And I'm sick of that. I literally talked about this on air over 10 years ago, probably 10 or 12 years ago, with my co-host at the time, Mickey Alvarez. We did an entire show on looking into the future and how the left is trying to create new heroes. And this wasn't a big issue then, but I was like, just look out for it, having no idea that it would explode in the way that it has, this whole trans nonsense. It's absolutely insane. And perhaps we'll have time to get to that, because most of the shooters that we've seen in America when it comes to political assassinations or what have you have been trans shooters. And Breitbart did a column on this outlining them at one point. All right, let me go to this really quickly here. And unfortunately, my printer was tripping this morning, so I could not print this column out. I just wanted to highlight a few points, but I'm going to have to read through some of this. So one of the antidotes of the affordability nonsense arguments that the left is making is the big beautiful bill. And there was an article in Roll Call entitled "One Year In: How Republicans Doing Selling the BBB to Voters." And the truth is, they're doing horribly. And quite frankly, I think even President Trump can and should do better on this, because America, even listen, I'm not saying we're there. I'm not saying things are easy, right? I'm not saying that prices are where they need to be, but we're getting there, and we know that they're much better off than they were under Biden's administration. And we also know that the Democrats, because they want to go socialist, they have no intention whatsoever of bringing down the cost of anything. As a matter of fact, they're going to have to tax you more. So let me just find where I should start here. Okay, again, this is from Roll Call. Despite the attacks coming from the usual suspects, the BBB, that's short for Big Beautiful Bill, not only extended the 2017 tax cuts that helped all Americans, but it added new deductions for some income made on tips, overtime pay, Social Security tax relief, and Social Security tax relief for seniors. Republicans should be shouting that from the rooftops. 1 year later, these three provisions are providing help for people struggling with the cost of living. But the bill Democrats opposed also delivered an increased average tax refund to taxpayers. Why would you oppose a bill that delivers an increased average tax refund to taxpayers if you're for affordability. I mean, you got to put these people on blast. What has gotten lost in the partisan back and forth over the BBB? Oh, great. I'm sorry. I'll have to come back to this. My computer screen just blanked out right when I was getting to what is getting lost in the partisan back and forth over the BBB is its most important contribution to affordability, preserving the 2017 tax cuts. More of this on the other side. I'm Carl Jackson in for Scott Jennings.
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2: 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I'm your guest host, Carl Jackson, sitting in. 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That is The Carl Jackson Show, YouTube, or wherever else you go to get your podcast. So we were talking about the big, beautiful bill, socialism. Basically, these people want state control. They want to take your wealth from you. I'm talking about people that end up in the government, the Mam Dannys of the world, the DSA, because it's so weird to say democratic than socialist. I mean, these people are just straight up socialists. They want to take your money. They want government to be able to run your lives, and they get to determine how successful you are and what you do with your life. I don't know why anyone would want that. It's so disastrous. All right. So going back to this BBB and this roll call story real quick, just want to go through some numbers. They talk about these provisions again. Social Security tax relief for seniors that the big, beautiful bill gave, no tax on tips. I believe it was. No tax on tips. So these are some of the things that are inside the big, beautiful bill that they don't hear Republicans talking about. Now they say 1 year later, all three provisions are providing help for those struggling with the cost of living. But the bill Democrats oppose also delivered an increased average tax refund to taxpayers. And what's gotten lost are the 2017 tax cuts. I think we all remember that. You guys may or may not remember, there was literally a time after those tax cuts passed that corporations not only hired more, they started giving their employees bonuses. You were hearing a $500, $1,000 bonuses just because they could, due to the tax cuts that not just individuals but corporations were getting, and it was absolutely phenomenal. They say what should be a plus for Republicans instead remains a significant challenge for the GOP, with voters who remain generally unaware of what the bill actually does. So they're still not selling the bill, despite the fact that some of it is now being implemented. A little history here. The pro-affordability provisions in the 2017 Tax Cuts and Jobs Act were set to expire in 2025. Which included lower taxes for working Americans, and even more important, nearly doubled the standard deduction for every working American. In fact, the increase in the standard deduction had the broadest and, in most cases, the biggest impact in lowering taxes for Americans. How important was the doubling of the standard deduction to the behavior of taxpayers? I won't go through this long, so I don't bore you. But it's just proof that Republicans can win. We're in a year that is so different with President Trump being in and the left going so far left, the Democrat Party, that I do believe that we stand a chance of retaining the Senate in the midterms. I know the House is going to be a heavier lift, but I think we can do it. In 2017, according to the IRS statistics of income, 68% used their standard deduction. In 2023, that's the most recent IRS data, 89% used their standard deduction. That's a 21% increase. All right. So inversely, the use of itemized deductions went from 31% in 2017 down to 9% in 2023, a drop of 22 points. So higher income taxpayers making over 100 grand, they tend to itemize their returns. 65% did. In contrast, 78% of those using the standard deduction earn under 100,000, and they make up 70% of all those filing tax returns. Doubling the standard deduction was a boon for middle and lower class Americans, or lower income taxpayers. So what would have happened if Congress had let the doubling of standard deduction expire? According to the CBO, January 2025 tax parameters report outlining what would happen if the current law reverted to the 2017 levels, the deduction for married couples would have gone from $30,000 down to $16,600, a decrease of $13,400. That would have meant that they would pay taxes on an additional $13,400. The deduction for single filers would have gone from $15,000 to $8,300, a cut of $6,700, which they would have had to pay taxes on. I could go on, but you get the gist of it. And the Republican Party needs to shout this stuff for the rooftop. I mean, you want to make it a little more exciting. But you just mentioned the numbers. Listen, you don't have to pay taxes. You get to keep $6,700 of your money. You get to keep $13,400 of your money if you're a married couple. And the Democrats voted against this. They're not for affordability. As a matter of fact, they want to increase the size of the federal government, where you pay even more in taxes. And they got to go at them hard with this particular argument. All right. Let me take you to another place if I can find it. I wanted to get to around. There were things in a Substack that I read. Thank you, Mr. McConnell, by the way. And it was really great. So there are things that can be done. Perhaps I'll have. Just wrong place. But I'm looking for Marco Rubio here. Forgive me here. Okay, so. This is in the Epic Times. Rubio announces visa curb targeting far left terrorist groups. Bear with me again. I apologize. I try to write, just jot out notes on this stuff on articles that I read, or I'll print out the article and write my notes through the article on the side. But unfortunately, my printer was straight up set tripping this morning. So I was not able to do that. But bear with me just real quick here. So you had Secretary of State Marco Rubio announced a new visa restriction policy targeting members of far left terrorist organizations. I think this is so crucial. All right. And expanding a broader effort to focus U.S. counterterrorism policy on addressing threats posed by what the administration considers left-wing extremist networks operating across national borders. Now, this is extremely important. Why? Because the left is working on all fronts to destroy the United States of America. They're trying to destroy us economically, right? When it comes to socialism, trying to impose socialism on us. They're trying to destroy our culture. They're trying to get rid of absolute truth. When you say that a man, look at those doctors that were testifying on the Hill the other day. Those doctors, what was it? University of California, San Francisco, I believe is where they were from. Most women, one of the guys' testimony was that most women have, I can't even remember, just foolishness, basically saying that even some trans women can have, just absolute nonsense. And these people are so-called doctors, just denying science. So you have an attack from the culture, you have from the left, you have an attack economically, but you also have these minions that the left, I believe, kind of raise up in order to try and intimidate us. And we saw that in 2020. We saw that with the BLM riots. We saw that with Antifa, and Antifa continues to impose violence on people. The new policy unveiled in a July 16th statement from the State Department will restrict entry to the United States for foreign nationals accused of supporting or encouraging acts of terrorism, financing violent activities, participating in economic sabotage, George Soros, or providing logistical assistance to organizations that the Trump administration says seek to advance political goals through violence. And guys, we are seeing that, for God's sakes. That's why I talked about the Supreme Court of the United States, too. You may not like Amy Coney Barrett. I don't care. I don't want a terrorist taking her out. I don't want anybody to be afraid of becoming a Supreme Court justice in the future. They should be honored by that position to hold their place in history instead of being terrified and having to worry about their homes being swatted or wearing a bulletproof vest. That is insane, but that is a result of left-wing terrorism. And this is what some of these people thrive on. And we see that a crime is being normalized when it comes to the left. All right, it goes on. Foreigners who finance, this is Secretary of State Marco Rubio. Foreigners who finance, incite, or aid in and abet far-left terrorists are enemies of our civilization. They're not welcome in the United States. Guys, I got to tell you this about Marco Rubio. If you would have told me before he became Secretary of State, this is just me, that I would consider voting for Rubio as president one day. And I'm not saying either, you know, I'm hoping that we have, this is just me. I don't want a coronation. I want to see a debate. I want to see DeSantis up there. I want to see Rubio up there. I want to see Vance up there. I like my choices. All right. I want a buffet when it comes to my candidates before I pick. All right. That's just the way I am. That's the American system. But if you would have told me just a couple of years ago that I would want Marco Rubio as president, I would have said, nah, I mean, he's a good senator. But he had his run. This guy on foreign policy is excelling, and now on domestic policy, dealing with these left-wing numbskulls. All right. He says they are not welcome in the United States. Rubio said far-left terrorist organizations and aligned groups often leverage sophisticated networks to perpetrate violence as a political tool. He then accused such groups of using bombings, assassinations, intimidation campaigns, and other forms of violence in order to undermine democratic processes and, quote, implement an extreme political vision, close quote. The State Department said the measures are being implemented under Section 212 of the Immigration and Nationality Act, which allows the Secretary of State to bar entry for foreign nationals whose presence is deemed potentially harmful to U.S. foreign policy interests. So you got Trump talking about the Save America Act. You got the BBB that the Republican Party need to be bolstering. And you want to get rid of this political violence in the United States? I hope you do. These are things that they're looking into to make this country a better place to live for all of us. No immediate details, according to Epoch Times, were provided on when the restrictions would take effect. And also, here's the broader counterterrorism push. The announcement came as Rubio hosted officials from more than 60 countries in Washington for a ministerial conference focused on counterterrorism and what the administration describes as a growing threat posed by violent left-wing groups. Addressing representatives from Europe, Asia, and Americas, Rubio said that international counterterrorism efforts have focused heavily on Islamist extremism, leaving them severely diminished, but left-wing political violence has been overlooked. He goes on to say, we can and we must identify and map this threat and rebuild our counterterrorism architecture to defeat it. I love that. Guys, we should not have people that are going out and are just demonic and deranged left-wing terrorists in this nation trying to assassinate our president, Antifa thugs trying to intimidate federal law enforcement agencies and taking over cities in the United States of America. We cannot have that. And you're going to have that if the left wins. Guys, we can make the economy better if Republicans are in charge, not when Democrats are in charge. But we can also make this a safer nation. You guys stay tuned. 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
1: All right. Welcome back. Welcome back to the Scott Jennings Show. Man, there's still so much I wanted to get to. Make sure you subscribe to my podcast, The Carl Jackson Show. I wanted to break down, if we wanted to finish around what needs to be done, I'm not going to be able to do that today. Needless to say, I mean, we are raining down or unleashing hell on Iran right now. I pray to God that they will give up, but you're dealing with some sick, evil people. But I will.

0: be talking about in the podcast how they can be ended. I'm going to try to get this gentleman on the Substack on really great piece. Real quick, John Lott wrote a piece, and I actually had him on yesterday to talk about this. So please be sure to subscribe to my podcast, The Carl Jackson Show. But I just want to try to get through some of this. And again, I apologize. Normally I have these things printed out where I can write some notes, but I just want to read through some of this because crime is falling significantly under President Trump. Violent crime is being slashed big time. And you have some skeptics out there, even within the conservative movement, that are doubting these numbers, and they believe that the numbers are just whack, and they can't trust Cash Patel on this. And you have people even like Steve Bannon saying, "I don't want to hear any more statistics about how crime is coming down." But John Lott writes that skepticism overlooks an important distinction. The FBI has made mistakes in the past when it comes to active shooter reports and hate crime data. Some police departments have also failed to report complete crime data to the FBI's uniform crime reports. Oh, and pause, by the way, I don't have time to get through this Breitbart column, but when you consider the population of trans people compared to everyday Americans, when it comes to the level of violence within trans community, particularly when it comes to shooting people, it's insane. It's 3 to 4 times more likely to shoot somebody they disagree with. It's crazy. All right. Anyway, getting back to this. But those problems do not explain the concerns with the measure of overall crime. Again, what John Lott is arguing that under Trump's immigration enforcement policies, crime has been slashed in this country. He says the real issue is understanding what different crime measures actually tell us. Past problems with the FBI's measure of crimes reported to police do not mean anyone manipulated the data, nor do they mean that last year's report decline in crime or the decline so far this year are inaccurate. The U.S. has two primary measures of violent crime. The FBI tracks crimes reported to police. All right. The Bureau of Justice Statistics National Crime Victimization Survey estimates both reported and unreported crime. Researchers have known for decades that most crimes never reach the police. In other words, they're not reported. Victims report only about 40% of violent crimes and roughly 30% of property crimes. And guys, you can imagine in blue cities, right, where crime is rampant in Mamdani's New York City or in Los Angeles, California, where you know liberals are running shop, you're probably not going to report a crime unless you absolutely have to. He says the media focuses almost exclusively on FBI crime data. Before 2020, FBI data and the NCVS generally moved in the same direction. During Biden's administration, however, they sharply diverged. While reported violent crime fell by 8%, total felony violent crime measured by the NCVS surged 59%, the largest four-year percentage increase since the survey began more than 5 decades ago. So crime was horrendous under the Biden years. Several factors explain that gap. Whether victims report crimes depends heavily on whether they believe police will catch and punish offenders, which I just mentioned. As cities reduced police staffing through budget cuts, retirements, and in some places, quote unquote, defund the police, policies, arrest rates decline. Lower arrest rates give victims less reason to report crimes. Some police departments also made reporting more difficult. In some jurisdictions, 911 operators asked whether the offender was still at the scene. If the answer was no, as it almost always was, they instructed victims to visit a police station to file a report. Simply calling 911 does not place a crime in the FBI's statistics. He goes on to say, fortunately, many of those policies have been reversed from the Biden administration. All the reported crime has declined. We will not know whether total crime also fell in 2025 until the Bureau of Justice releases the next NCVS this September. Even so, there's good reason for optimism. Reducing crime. Oh, FBI arrest surge in 2025, rising 184% over 2024. The total FBI arrests, a broader category that includes many joint operations with state and local agencies, increased nearly 200%. So crime is being slashed under Trump. Until next time, guys, don't grow weary doing good. God bless you.
1: You know, one thing that seems to be in short supply these days is perspective. We talk a lot about America's problems, but we don't spend nearly enough time talking about the people whose courage and leadership made this country possible in the first place. I'm Scott Jennings, and that's one reason that I'm looking forward to Young Washington coming to theaters this Independence Day. This film goes back to when George Washington was a young man facing setbacks, failures, and some truly life or death moments. It's a reminder that great leaders aren't born great. They are shaped by adversity, perseverance, and character. 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
10: The Iran war is widening. I'm Roxanne Evans, Fox News. Iran threatening to escalate pressure on the U.S. if strikes continue. Fox's Aisha Hosni has more from the White House.
11: On the 7th consecutive night of U.S. airstrikes, Iran claims the U.S. is hitting civilian infrastructure. But the White House denies that, telling Fox the United States military has carried out strikes exclusively on military targets, including military logistics infrastructure, adding that it's Iran that's attacking civilian ships in the Strait. Still, a senior IRGC commander now warning that if U.S. strikes continue for several more days, Iran will move into a phase of full-scale offensive operations. According to Reuters, the Iranians ordered the Houthis in Yemen to close the Bab el-Mandab Strait, a critical oil route, if the U.S. hits Iran's power infrastructure.
10: The White House says Iranian diplomats are ready to negotiate. Maine's nominating convention is almost a week away. Democrats still looking for their Senate nominee. This after Graham Plattner withdrew from the race. Fox's Brian Yenis with the latest.
12: The race to replace Graham Plattner as Maine's Democratic Senate nominee is off to a precarious start. 8 of the 12 candidates vying to replace Plattner debated for the first time Thursday night. 4 Democrats, who won at least 20% of the vote in June's primary, debated first, followed by 4 longer-shot candidates. After, the New York Times declared, quote, Maine Democrats don't exactly have a deep bench, noting halting answers, convoluted responses, and stilted deliveries. Plattner's popularity looms large over the race. He won the June Democratic primary in a landslide, but was forced to quit after being accused of rape, which he denies.
10: Maine has until July 27th. 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
1: Good day, everybody. I am Paul Morrow, sitting in for the great Jimmy Failla, who is, as ever, out there across America making people laugh, sometimes intentionally. We are Fox Across America on this Friday, taking you out of the work week and into the weekend. And we have so much to talk about today. What a monumental week it has been. We have stuff going on in Iran. We have stuff going on at home relative to the integrity of our voting. We have the repositioning of the American intelligence apparatus and federal law enforcement. Really, a momentous week if you've been paying attention. And that's the subject of the monologue that I want to start with today. Now, let's recognize something. And I'm going to use an NYPD-ism. I'm sorry, but every now and then you revert to your DNA. It's all one case. Now, what do I mean by that? Well, when you follow a case and as it starts to get complicated, it starts to link to other cases. It turns out this guy knows this guy. This guy's this guy's cousin. Oh, it turns out these two went to school together. There's a couple of phone calls between them. Does that mean that they're all part of it? And if you go far enough, you start to see everything connects. And that's kind of the joke. It's all one case. Well, in my estimation, Washington, D.C., and our leaders who are in charge with keeping us safe have finally twigged to the fact that it's all one case. And let me explain. You got a drug dealer on your corner, and he's slinging cocaine, all right? And he's got a gun, and he's bad for the neighborhood, and maybe there's going to be a turf war, there's going to be some shooting. Okay, it's a local drug issue, it's a local police issue. No, it's not. Not anymore, folks, because the level that this stuff is happening at reveals that the actors behind it are much heavier players. And who am I talking about? You can give me almost any crime or any threat to safety to America's citizenry today, and I can walk you through how it is part, it is a vector, an avatar of a much larger threat. And that is no accident. It is a cognizant threat being directed by the global adversaries America faces right now, primarily China, and then to a lesser extent, Iran and Russia. Those are the three that really punch at the weight we have to worry about. North Korea, I know they're out there. We got to worry about them because they are nuclear armed and they're run by a lunatic. But for the most part, they can't get out of their own way. They got no money. To do anything with a nuke would be a suicide mission for them. They know it on some level. So I'm going to take them off the table for the purposes of today's discussion. Marco Rubio yesterday down in D.C., repositioned the American intelligence and law enforcement apparatus in a way that hasn't been done in 25 years. It's no accident that it's happening in the 25th anniversary year of 9/11. Since 9/11, the American apparatus has been pointed at one thing at that level in terms of global counterterrorism. Excuse me. A lot of smoke today in New York, by the way. It's the Canadian wildfires. Islamist counterterrorism. That's what we've been looking at. That's what the American intelligence agencies primarily have been pointed at. Now, Rubio gets more than 60 nations in a room, and he tells them, guys, essentially to sum it up, it's all one case. For instance, and well, let's use the drug example. Guy slinging cocaine, that cocaine farmed and manufactured almost certainly in Colombia. That Colombian cocaine then transshipped to Venezuela, from Venezuela into America. Colombia, the biggest producer of cocaine, Venezuela, until we took out Maduro, but probably continuing the biggest transshipment point for cocaine. Let's take synthetics, fentanyl, carfentanil, which is like 100 times more powerful than fentanyl. A grain of it will kill you. A few grains will kill your whole neighborhood. Manufactured in China. Shipped to Mexico. From Mexico, manufactured into usable drugs. Used to make the potency of other drugs like cocaine or heroin, more extreme, and then goes out the door, either transshipped into America from Mexico across the border in the drug boats that you've seen so much of, or into the Caribbean to be brought in by boat, or again, Venezuela. Venezuela, primarily cocaine. But to quote the NYPD chief of detectives from a couple of years ago, every drug seizure that we're seeing has some level of fentanyl in it. Who do you think's doing that? That's the Chinese. They manufactured this stuff in their labs. And some of it is so unique and new, there's not even a name for it. We don't have an antidote. You can't use Narcan on some of it because it doesn't work. They just play with the formula because they got nothing to lose. And it just makes the drug more potent. One of the things they add sometimes, rat poison. Because most rat poison makes rats bleed to death. Well, if you add that, all right, it's Coumadin, it's hyper-Coumadin, it's like industrial strength Coumadin. It makes you bleed to death if you take too much of it, but if you put a little bit, what does it do? It thins your blood, it races the stuff through your bloodstream, and it makes the drugs more potent. That also gets done south of the border. North of the border, we have weed more powerful than has ever been created. That goes to the weed shops that are ostensibly licensed here in New York, but they're buying black market weed. A lot of it cut with the kind of stuff I'm talking about, which is why you hear about people taking an edible and end up babbling messes that have to be rushed to the ER. Okay? I could go on. You give me something happening in America that's dragging us down, and I can show you the larger context of how it goes back to our global adversaries. And it's no accident that on the same day yesterday, Rubio held that conference, and then Donald Trump held his address to the nation, which I'll get to in a moment. But staying with Rubio, Scott Bessin came out and made the point to this assembled 60 nations, you know, you got to recognize how this message is being massaged through a progressive media. When a neo-Nazi kills somebody, it's a horrible hate crime and a murder. When a leftist does it, it's somehow or other characterized as just an excess of zeal, of commitment. They meant well, is kind of the underlying message. And the point Bessent made when he addressed that room was that the marrying of the violent left progressives, which is the point that was primarily what Rubio was hammering, the marrying of the far left with the Islamist threat is now concrete and demonstrable. They don't want the same things. The Islamists want a global caliphate run according to the Quran. The leftists want a classless society globally with no nations run along the lines of what Karl Marx laid out. But they're willing to collaborate now to get where they want to get. And that's why you're seeing this strange marriage. They call it the Red-Green Alliance, red for communism, green being the traditional color representative of the Islamist movement. That's why you're seeing these strange bedfellows. That's why you're seeing things like hyper-left progressive women with nose rings all of a sudden converting and saying that they are Islamist. Yesterday, they were hyper-left, all about, let's say, all the lefty issues, including LGBTQ++. But today, they're an Islamic fundamentalist, which, by the way, has no time for LGBTQ issues. And in fact, is diametrically opposed to them. They somehow managed to square that circle as they align. That's why you're seeing the names you're seeing in takeovers at Columbia, in Columbia University, I'm talking about now, and on the campuses. That's why you're seeing a terrorism apologist like Zohran Mamdani elected to the mayor of New York City, who is hyper-left but also, in my estimation, a version of an Islamist who won't even call out designated terrorist groups like Hamas and Hezbollah, who prefers to watch the World Cup with criminal inmates in Rikers Island. That's where you're getting this marriage. And it's all coming together here at the direction of global adversaries, as I said, primarily China. But look at, for instance, when we took out Maduro. You know the vice president of Venezuela was for a long time? A guy named Tariq Alassami. Does that sound to you like an Hispanic name, a Venezuelan name? Of course not. Lebanese-Syrian, tightly linked to Hezbollah, was creating fake passports, Venezuelan, actually real Venezuelan passports, for them to use so that they could travel, Hezbollah members. It's one of the reasons why we took out Maduro, because in Venezuela, you had what I'm talking about coming together, a marriage of all of these malevolent actors with a home base just south of our border. Cuba has a lot of the same issues, just off our coast, 90 miles off of Florida. And one of the other places it all comes together is in the manipulation of our elections. Now, there's going to be great debate about the veracity of what Donald Trump alleged last night in his address to the nation. But is it not astounding that none of the progressive outlets in our media, and in that bucket, I count the major networks like ABC, CBS, and NBC. I know CBS carried some of it. Is it not amazing that there's no curiosity about whether or not these things, this knee-jerk reflex that it can't be true. There's no way it can be true. No curiosity about the documents. They were deriding the entire thing before it would have been humanly possible to go through the documents that Donald Trump declassified and put up on the WhiteHouse.gov website. No curiosity. And that's the tell right there. Not even, okay, well, let's see if China took over 225,000 voter IDs from our voter rolls and stole them for their own purposes. And don't listen to the narrative that, well, yeah, we know identity theft goes on. Chinese steal identities. This is a different thing. And that's another tell right there. They're trying to sell you that narrative. Oh, yeah, they steal IDs all the time. That's true. But look at the purpose. They don't steal voter IDs all the time. 99.999% of the time, the IDs they steal for the purposes of financial gain, for monetary purposes, not to manipulate votes. Is nobody on the left curious about the fact that the Chinese are shipping through South America tons of synthetics to areas around our military bases to turn our population of young people into addicted, babbling idiots who can't read a sentence or add a row of numbers, who don't want us to create data centers here because it's going to make them fall behind in AI, as they steal voter IDs? Is nobody even curious about this on the left? And that's the overall point I want to make today. Folks, it's all one case, and we're all in it. And from where I see yesterday, we had a momentous day, because for the first time, I see Washington waking up to the fact that they have to take the kind of holistic approach that our enemies have been taking now for far too long. I'm Paul Morrow. We'll be right back with Fox Across America.
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0: America, building on what I just said in my opening monologue. You know, we take certain things for granted in America. And that's the idea that we're always going to be safe and that it's always going to work. You know, it's in our DNA because we've all grown up during Pax Americana. What is that? That is the idea that America is uninvadable, untakeoverable. Okay? And previous generations throughout history didn't have that. It wasn't in their DNA. Nations got taken over. And America has two great advantages, along with our military and everything else, the Pacific Ocean and the Atlantic Ocean. But the world is growing ever smaller. Now, this is why I go on about particularly Latin America and its importance in our hemisphere. The Monroe Doctrine, the so-called Donroe Doctrine, which is an outgrowth of that, which is really an outgrowth of something called the Roosevelt Corollary. Teddy Roosevelt, who built on the Monroe Doctrine himself, 1902, I believe it was, when he expanded on the Monroe Doctrine and said, if it happens in our hemisphere and impacts our security, we can intervene. All right? That was Teddy. And that's really what Donald Trump is reviving now. I know they call it the Donroe Doctrine because it's a nice, clever elocution. But really, that's what is happening here. And the reason for that is because it's our backyard and it's where the bad actors can get at us because of that big ocean. And even hypersonic missiles have to travel a long way. Now, we take for granted that it's always going to work. But anybody who's a student of history knows that none of this stuff is inevitable. And that at some point, even America can and will fall. Hopefully, 1,000 years from now. But even the Roman Empire disappeared. If you had talked to a Roman citizen at the height of, let's say, the reign of Caesar Augustus, they would have said, what? The Roman Empire disappear? That's like saying the sky will disappear. Because that's how secure they felt. They had the most advanced military, technology, quality of life that had never been seen on Earth. And so it is so important that we have people who know history, who understand the threats that we face, that understand the landscape and understand how it's all interconnected and how we all have to cooperate as the civilized nations, which are primarily the West, that we all have to cooperate against the rising tide of leftist violence coming primarily out of Marxism and the continuing threat of Islamist terror. Here's the quote that I wanted to play to kick us off in the time that we have. Here's Marco Rubio on what I'm talking about. Cut 24.
1: For far too long, however, our counterterrorism doctrine has had a blind spot. A blind spot when it comes to extremist violence from the political left. Even today, the very idea that far-left terrorism could be a serious threat is treated as a right-wing fever dream, or worse, as a dangerous fascist conspiracy. It's treated this way by many in the press, by many in academia and our universities, and by many of our legacy institutions.
0: This is why I want Marco Rubio for president, folks. Nothing against Vance, but as the saying goes, this is a guy who absolutely gets it. And I want to see him in the big seat for my future and yours. We'll be back on either side of the half hour.

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1: 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And never give in to a meltdown. You'd never lick your thumb to clean their face. 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You say you'd never let them out in public without their hair brushed. Never, ever become a minivan mom. And you'd never give them your phone for a quiet dinner.
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0: guys, Paul Morrow, Fox Across America, providing maximum cowbell there. You're welcome. Now, look, building on what I've been talking about, we have a great guest who's going to take us through why one of the impediments to getting across what I'm talking about, the fact that left-wing violence is such a threat, why it is funded and directed in many instances by global-level adversaries, why the Islamist threat persists and has made common cause. One of the main adversaries we have is our own media, because we just cannot get the message, which is, in my mind, factual, across to the population of this nation and to much of the Western world. So joining us right now, we're lucky to have Sonny Nelson, former White House Director of Media Affairs, to lay out to us how we're going to get these messages across and what Donald Trump wants us to hear. So, Sonny, welcome to the broadcast.
1: Paul, thank you so much for having me. I really appreciate you taking the time to talk to me. As we saw last night, the president really delivering a historic address. It is unfortunate that some news outlets chose not to air the president's remarks. But luckily, we live in such a time where modern technology allows us to hear the president in his own words, whether it be on social media, the president's Truth Social on account posting it. You know, the White House does a really, really good job in getting out clips of the president. They post the entire speech as well. You know, you can find it on the website. But I think as we head into the midterms, this is going to be one of the difficulties that we continue to face, is making sure that voters, especially swing voters, voters that maybe get their news from different places, actually hear the president in his own words and actually hear these Republican candidates, these America First candidates in their own words without the spin of the media.
0: So one of the things in play here is generational. And that is to say that people who are a little bit more media savvy have more access to the narrative than older people who are used to turning on a TV and have the news fed to them. And I remember hearing, and I'm sure there was some accuracy to it, that one of the secret weapons that the Trump administration had in the 2024 election was Barron, because he told POTUS, you got to go on this podcast, you got to do it, you got to do this Joe Rogan guy, and things like that. Is that now still part of the schema for the White House to get the message out there to voters who are now 2 years older and may really matter?
1: Yes, absolutely. Well, I was also on the campaign handling media affairs, so I can tell you that there's a lot of strategy behind TV, behind the media operation that goes. As you know, the president is a big TV guy. He knows exactly how to get his message out there, but there are so many ways to go about doing this. And depending on your target demographic is going to determine where you spend your time. One thing that we focused on a lot was local TV, because we saw time and time again, survey after survey, where suburban women especially really trust their local news more than they trust national news, or more than they trust what they see on TV or on social media. So we spent a lot of time focusing on local TV, local interviews with the real reporters that are there on the ground that are reporting on issues that you care about in your community that, you know, might not be covered on national TV. So you couple that with also doing the big podcasts, the media that the younger generation is consuming. You know, the Trump campaign and the Trump White House really did a full-on media blitz. Every possible place that we could get media, where we could get our message out, that's where we were focusing. And I think that we'll probably see that same type of strategy going in. You know, it's no secret, of course. So we'll probably see that same type of strategy by Republicans, at least, going into the midterms. You know, the Democrats, not so much. You know, I think maybe they took some of their cues from Joe Biden as he hid in his basement for much of his campaign. So I'm not sure that the Democrats will really go with that same media strategy of targeting the local viewers. But hey, we'll see.
0: Can you achieve that market penetration at the local level? Because, like, you know, the most of them are affiliates, right? Or a lot of them anyway are affiliates of the big three and some of the cable networks. And so you're dealing with two networks yesterday that wouldn't even carry the president's remarks, and their affiliates are probably going to be similar, no?
1: Well, one of the things with local TV, too, to keep in mind is these on the ground events that are happening. We saw, you know, I'm keep comparing things back to the 2024 campaign, but the president was crisscrossing the state. He was hitting all these swing states with event after event. So it's kind of impossible for local outlets there to not cover a former president coming and hosting these events, kind of the same way when you have cabinet secretaries coming and doing events, which we see them doing all across the country, talking about whether it's Chris Wright going and talking about energy, or if it's Secretary Bessent going and talking about the Trump accounts in Pennsylvania. So these on the ground events are really where the magic happens. And that's where you can break through with the local coverage.
0: What about Spanish language television? Because it often strikes me that, you know, we know that story of Soros buying something like 200 Spanish language radio stations. And, you know, I just hope that we are capturing that audience, at least to the extent that they can hear the alternative, because I'm not sure that's often the case. It's an important market. Are they aware of that?
1: Yes, absolutely. And that's a great question and a great point. You know, there are great outlets out there that we worked with a lot. The Spanish media, you know, Fox Noticias, of course, is one of them. So it certainly was part of our strategy on the campaign and in the White House. I will say, you know, now being on the outside, of course, everything, hindsight being 2020, everything can be ramped up. And as we head towards the midterms, as we get closer to November, I think that's something you'll probably see the RNC start targeting a lot more. Some of these other think tank groups will probably be looking into making sure that the message is heard across all demographics.
0: So what we're talking about, the context we're talking about this in, is the president, right? And that is every 4 years. This is the midterms. And a lot of what you're saying hinges on the Trump cult of personality, the stature that he has, but that any president has who can really move the needle. But when you're talking about local stuff, Congress elections, for instance, is the RNC without Donald Trump, are they fully engaged? Because I don't always get this sense. Are they fully engaged with helping direct the local elections in the ways that they need to be? And here's why. Let me just give you a preface. I know somebody who ran for an office in Connecticut, and he got very little help. And this is going back a ways, pre-Trump. But he had some money. He had some backing. And I, you know, he literally called me, and I said, "Well, I don't know. Call the RNC. Aren't they supposed to be doing that?" Seemed to be a blind alley. You have any insight on this?
1: You know, that's a good question. It's my understanding that the RNC has a very robust ground game. You know, we have seen their financial reporting with J.D. Vance doing some finance campaigning for them. They have
0: money now. We have more. The RNC has more money than the DNC. We know that these days, which is rare. Usually it's the other way around.
1: Yes, especially heading into a midterm election where we are in power, because we know that historically it's difficult for the party that's in power to retain that power in Congress in the midterm election. Things seem to be pointing in an upward trajectory for us. I believe that we are well positioned as we head into the midterms, mostly because the Democrats are running the most insane candidates. They're running on absolutely crazy policies. But yes, it's my understanding that the RNC has a very robust ground game, that they are very locked in with what the voters in key states are concerned about. And I would just encourage anyone, if they want to run for office, if they are having issues getting in trouble, getting in touch with the RNC, feel free to reach out to myself. I'm happy to help make any kind of connection, because this truly has to be an all hands on deck approach this November. There's so much at stake that we cannot afford to let anything go to the wayside. We have to be working at all times to make sure Republicans can remain in control.
0: Yeah, no, there is no unimportant race this time around. I mean, I think we would all agree. And like I said, the example I gave was a number of years ago, but, you know, like I said, it was somebody who was running for a local. And you know, what was interesting is that he was not asking for money. He was asking for direction, which seemed to me to be a ground ball, because I would assume most of the phone calls they get is for money. And this guy was like, you know, help me out here. What do I do? How do I do it? And he was a pretty attractive candidate. He didn't get a whole lot of help, and you know, ultimately he didn't win. Let's switch to social media. Okay, you're a young person. We all know that these days television's importance has really shrunk. And social media more and more is where people are getting their news, it's where they're getting their direction, and it's where they're deciding where they're going to stand. Now, there's the 40-40 split, right? 40% are voting Democrat no matter what. 40% Republican no matter what. That's the base. You got the 20% in the middle that matter. You got two issues with that 20%. Number one, you got to convince them, okay, there's that. But you got to get their asses up out of the seat and to the polls. All right? Social media feels to me like that's the key there, and here's why. My understanding is the way the left's been running it, particularly the DSA has been running it, I should say, is they've created a club. And they've made it the social life of the adherents, the members. So you feel like election day, if I don't go, I'm letting down my friends, the people I hang out with. They hold these events and stuff. They hold online stuff. It's an environment. It's a network. It's nice to see when I was working as a cop. They'd show up at these protests and they all know each other. Oh, yeah, I haven't seen you since we were at the no nukes thing. How's your daughter? Blah, blah, blah. You know, and then they start protesting something else. So my point is this. Social media is the key for the middle 20 that we really, really need. What is the focus on that? Who's directing it? And is it going to work?
1: Yep. Well, this kind of goes back to the whole new media aspect with the podcast that the president did in the campaign season. And we've seen him continue to do throughout his time in office. We know that the Democrats spend a lot of money. They focus a lot of their attention on social media and targeting young voters. Right. But I would say that Republicans spend just as much of their focus doing the same thing. The only difference is Republicans really face an uphill battle when it comes to a lot of these social

0: strong in taking this on and meeting with these big tech leaders and talking about ways to make sure that this does not happen, that there is not election interference from big tech like we saw in previous elections. So I'm hopeful that as we get into this midterm season, really crunch time that we are coming up on, that Republicans will take full advantage of having the president in their corner and going to bat for them with these big tech companies, and that they will use all of the tools necessary. A lot of it, too, is that Republicans just don't use the tools that are necessarily there. You know, TikTok is truly the main way to reach young voters right now. And that's something that I think is underutilized. We just have to step it up.
1: All right. So here's where I'm going now. So, yeah, you're 100% right. First of all, TikTok's available now. X obviously is available. Mm-hmm. I had my Facebook postings censored twice just for reporting a news story. And it was about
0: recently?
1: It was going into the 2024 election. So it would have been 2023. But it was about the fact that somebody had, a store owner had been mugged in his store, Asian male, in Wilmington, Delaware. And it was not long after Joe Biden had transited town. Obviously, he's from Delaware, and twice taken down. Just a news report, and showed me how corrupt it was. So frankly, I'm going to be really frank here for the audience. I don't trust that Zuckerberg. He's blown by the wind. We got to keep an eye on these people, because you're right. They will put their finger on the scale. So here's my question. Did Spencer Pratt show us the way? Did Pratt show us the way to use the tools? AI, for instance, which, for, you know, there are members of Congress who don't even know how to use email. But that guy ran a campaign from the seat of his pants that made global news. And I think, frankly, I don't know what happened with the election and all that. It's California, so anything's possible. But is that where Republicans should be looking in terms of what you're talking about, using tools?
0: Yep, absolutely. And I think that maybe Spencer Pratt took a page out of President Trump's playbook this election cycle, because we saw the president really turning towards the new media, towards social media, with his own Truth Social. But absolutely, a lot of these things are so underutilized. And AI, I will say, even I will confess here to everyone, I have been slow in getting into AI, because how can I use it? You know, I've always just never really thought about how to use it. But now that I've started using it, it really is dawning on me that this is going to be the future, and we have to harness it. We have to be the world leader in it, and we have to make sure that we are using it to our advantage. So I do think that we'll see candidates, Republican candidates, stepping it up, running more campaigns like Spencer Pratt did, like the president did, because ultimately that's the way to get the voters. When, you know, times are changing, we have to keep up with the times. And like you said, you know, I'm sure there are some congressmen that are not even using their email right now. And unfortunately, that's just not the world that we live in.
1: No, we'll lose.
0: Step it up.
1: That's it. We'll lose. We have to be as good, as flashy, as catchy as they are. And I think Pratt really showed the future to us. We just got to pay attention to it. Sonny, we appreciate you. Before we let you go, tell everybody where they can find you out there in the media world, what you're doing now.
0: Oh, yes. Thank you for having me. You can find me online on Twitter, on Instagram, at Sonny Joy Nelson.
1: And she may even do a little AI, folks. You got to catch up. What are you doing? Come on, you're a young person. We depend on people like you.
0: I'm working on it, Sonny.
1: I'm not mad. I'm just disappointed.
0: I'm sorry.
1: You're terrific. We appreciate you. Hope to see you again soon. Folks, we got to take a break. We'll be right back.
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3: 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Are you sure this is legal?
4: 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It's fun though, isn't it?
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15: Just war. Okay, you got to be forward-looking. Now, what does that mean? This is kind of what I was saying at the top about it all being one case. All of these things are interrelated. How are we going to keep up, not only on the right, but as a nation, if we don't embrace these new technologies, if you're not exploring them? And that goes to the data center issue I was talking about. Do I want a data center right next to my apartment? No. On the other hand, we need them, and I recognize that. So put them someplace where there aren't as many people. We have these things. They're called wires. They work, and we can use them. But we got to embrace the new stuff and be forward-looking. Otherwise, you know what? There is no second place. We'll be last place. Because we are the global target. It's Target America, gang. And that's the truth of it. Stay with us. We will be right back on the other side of the hour. I am Paul Morrow, Fox Across America.
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24: Target, Iran. I'm Deborah Valentine, Fox News. CENTCOM has announced that the U.S. has carried out attacks on Iran for the seventh straight day. Fox's Chanley Painter has the latest.
25: The Trump administration denying Iran's claims that the U.S. is striking civilian infrastructure inside Iran. A White House spokesperson telling Fox that, quote, the United States military has carried out strikes exclusively on military targets, including military logistics infrastructure. One of the U.S. targets, an observation tower in the port of Shabahar that CENTCOM says was being used by the Revolutionary Guard to coordinate attacks on commercial shipping through the Strait of Hormuz. Meantime, Reuters reports that Iran has ordered the Houthis in Yemen to close the Bab al-Mandab Strait, another critical oil route, if the U.S. hits Iran's power infrastructure.
24: CENTCOM has also added that more than 50,000 U.S. servicemen members continue to operate across the Middle East. An appeals court vacates a Benghazi attack leader's decades-long prison sentence, saying it's too lenient. Fox's Kristen Goodwin has details.
26: The U.S. Court of Appeals for the District of Columbia Circuit throwing out Ahmed Abu Qatala's 28-year prison sentence, finding it to be too light of a punishment given his crimes, transferring the case back to the district court in D.C. for resentencing. Qatala is a Libyan militant convicted of terrorism-related charges in the 2012 attacks on U.S. compounds in Benghazi, Libya, that killed Ambassador Chris Stevens and three other Americans. Qatala was acquitted of murder during his 2017 trial. In a statement, the appeals court calls the attack premeditated, adding Qatala's only stated regret was that the terrorists did not kill every American at the mission. Kristen Goodwin, Fox News.
24: Paul Pelosi, the husband of former House Speaker Nancy Pelosi, is charged with a misdemeanor hit and run after a July 4th weekend crash. America's listening to Fox News.
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3: 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Oh, I forgot birthday candles. 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We say we'd never put our kids in danger by leaving them in the car alone. Oh, wait, since when are candles not on the baking aisle? But never happens. And temperatures as low as 60 degrees can be deadly for children left behind. 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
1: Guys, Paul Morrow here, Fox Across America, for our second hour here on a Friday, on a summer Friday. Hope you are anticipating the weekend, had a good week, and enjoying things as we are. And here's a little inside baseball. You know, when you host a show, especially something like this, a three-hour show, you got to do some prep. You know, you got to come up with talking points. You want to be unique. You want to do it. And you want to have stuff to talk about that people are interested in and maybe they haven't heard before. And that's why you appreciate guests who bring a perspective and who you don't have to put words in their mouth, because it saves you a lot of ass pain, for lack of a better term. And so that's why we're going to go right now to one of my go-to guests, because I always enjoy her, always got her finger on the pulse of what's going on. She's a rising star. You see her more and more on Fox Network, and I consider her a friend. We got Brianna Lyman on the line. Brianna, welcome back to the program.
2: Thanks for having me, Paul.
1: So listen, normally I have all kinds of things lined up, et cetera. I saw your name. I said, you know, I'm not going to do any work. I'm going to let her do all the work. So that said, I am for once going to stick to the topic, because I know I never do that with you. I always change the topic on you. The topic today for you is, and you write for the Federalist, you're on the network, so you're covering all these issues, are these ICE car stops. Now, I hope that's what they told you we're going to talk about, because that's what I got over here written down. So we all know that we've had a couple of bad shootings now, or bad in quotes. We don't know if they're going to go that way. I shouldn't say bad. Let's say questionable. Retracted, Your Honor, in Houston and in Maine. And, you know, the Maine one, you know, could go a little bit bad here. We got to see. What are you hearing? What's your take on what's developing relative to the idea of ICE doing enforcement, but also doing these car stops?
2: Yeah, I think Fox News' own Bill Malugin just reported last night that one of the changes they will make is that ICE agents can still conduct these car stops, but that at least one agent has to have their body cam be on. And I think that's a very fair compromise. And I think that should have been the case regardless. I think all officers should probably wear a body camera for their own safety, right? For the safety of their own force. So I think we're going to continue to see that. I am happy to see that President Trump immediately reversed this reported guidance that Marquin Mullen had put out, where he said the traffic stops were going to be stopped. Because remember, this is where a lot of those ICE enforcement operations happen. And unless the president and his administration would have supplemented the stop in ICE traffic stops with, let's say, workplace raids, then you would have seen a substantial decrease in deportations. And President Trump understands his base, and they understand that he was elected primarily to carry out mass deportations and close the border. He's already closed the border, and he's working on these mass deportations now. So I'm happy to see that we're back on track for ICE continuing to enforce the law. And I am happy to see that body cams will be available and will be used.
1: I agree across the board. And, you know, when you look at the landscape, they don't want car stops. They don't want no-knock warrants. So let's say you acquiesced to what the left is demanding. Schumer articulated it the other day. These are the things we want. And one of them was he wants warrants. We're trying to get out 12 to 15 million people. We're going to get warrants for all of them. Yeah, right. Okay. We'd be doing warrants. We'd be applying for warrants in front of judges from now, literally for 50 years, most of which would be turned down, because we all know a lot of the federal judiciary is stacked with people that Obama and Biden put there. But that said, it's not feasible, because what you're going to do is, in many instances, we're still going after the bad guys, the real worst of the worst, right? The worst first and all of that. If you're not allowed to knock on the door, and if you're not allowed to come up on them on a car stop, then what are you asking us to do? Hello, bad guy. We know you wanted as a child rapist. Would you come out, please? What do you think he's going to do? He's going to go out the back door, guns blazing. I mean, it's not going to work. Am I wrong?
2: No, you're right. And remember, Democrats also keep saying, well, we don't want to see ICE enforcement happen at places of worship or at schools or at sensitive areas where children may be present with their parents who are criminals and here illegally. And so they want to make enforcement of immigration law not only so politically toxic, but just logistically difficult, by basically saying every single place is off limits. And it reminds me, you know, Paul, you and I live in New York. I have a concealed carry permit. And as you know, it's very difficult to find places where you're actually allowed to carry it, because Democrats want to make it so hard to carry it in public places in New York City. They want to use that framing and apply it to immigration, right? So you can only enforce in these really narrow areas. There has to be a bunch of hurdles that you have to go through. And to your point, there are about 15 to 20 million illegal aliens who need to be deported. If we don't do mass deportations, you're never going to get them deported, especially because in 10 years from now, a Democrat's going to say, well, you know, this person's been here for 10 years. Are we really going to deport them? Yes. Just because you stalled the system 10 years ago doesn't mean that their criminality is now erased.
1: Hey, listen, a green card is not an attendance award. And I'm sorry. Well, you've been here a long time, but okay, fair enough. You managed to dodge us all of that time, but that doesn't give you the out. Now, I'm gonna confess something to you. A friend of mine's got a restaurant, and he's closing down a restaurant because conditions in New York City are just no damn good. All right, he's been in business like 15, 16 years. He sees the writing on the wall. He's getting out of his lease. He's running to Florida like everybody else. But the guys that are taking it the hardest. And they're legal. They have this. They have their Social Security number and everything else. But it's the guys that show up for work, rain or shine. Are these Mexican guys? Are these Hispanic guys? They're from Ecuador, Nicaragua, I believe. You know, I talked to some of them in my Spanish, what's left of it. And they're good people. And I got to tell you, they are the closest thing we have to the old Ellis Islanders, who came here because they wanted to be here, not here because they want to make us communists. Those people, we don't reach them. We don't manage to reach them with conservative media. You know, I was talking last segment with Sonny Nelson from Media Relations at the White House, former Media Relations. And, you know, I made the point, like, are we reaching out to the Hispanic community? Here's where I'm going with this, Brianna. Can you... And I see the other side of it, because I know they want these people here so they can count them in the census, and that bothers me. So I'm not with the Democrats on that. But can you see a compromise here someplace where we can get everybody in the same place? Because when I sit in a studio, I'm full-throated about, I want them all out. They came here illegally. They're going to game our system. They're overloading our social benefits. They're going to be counted in the census, and that's not fair. And ultimately, the Dems want to get them on the voter rolls. But number one, I think they're naturally Republicans. And number two, when you deal with them, I come away seeing that's a salt of the earth guy. I confess some ambivalence. I'm just curious, as somebody, in, you know, a younger person, what's your take on something like that?
2: Well, I think the emotions you describe are fair. I worked in a restaurant and I interacted with people who openly admitted they were illegal here, and they were good people by, you know, any standard. That being said, I don't think there's a compromise. I think there's many things that could be true. First of all, I think a lot of people know and forge I-9 employment verification papers. So people who say legally, those are actually not so easy to detect whether or not they're lying, because you could forge those papers. Second of all, they may be hard workers, but America is not their economic opportunity zone. America is more than just a place where people can come and make money and make a good living. And they may be hard workers. They may not go out and commit any additional crimes beyond illegal entry, but that doesn't mean that they should have a reason or a right to stay here or be here. We have to take into account things like American culture, right? The fact that there are language barriers, right? You have to press one for English now. We've been doing that since the 80s, sure, but it's becoming more prevalent. I've noticed Spanish-speaking commercials on my TV. That's because there are so many people who did not assimilate. They just came here and they didn't assimilate. So I actually don't see a need or a reason to compromise. I respect their hard work. I respect their work ethic. They should bring that hard work ethic back to their home country, because my country is not their economic opportunity zone. And then I also think the other point we have to remember is, look, my mother's family came through Ellis Island. My dad's family came here on the Mayflower. So I can see from both sides. But I also understand that when Ellis Island did happen, first of all, you had a lot of immigrants who ended up going back to their home countries because they couldn't. You don't see that same going back home. When they can't make it, they go on welfare now. They go on the systems that were designed to help Americans. So that's one big difference. The other difference I think we have to talk about is the Ellis Island immigrants are largely responsible for electing people like FDR. FDR, who fundamentally destroyed this country and the...
1: But that's my point right there. The people that... We can't count on the old Ellis Islanders anymore. The Europeans come here as socialists and want more socialism. So... You're right. That's a key point. I cut you off, I know, but I get the point you were making. Those are the people that put us in this quandary. You can't count on them anymore. You know, people think it's all a white supremacy thing. It is not. The white nations of Europe are going to come here. They're the ones who are going to make us communists. And all we got to do is look at their home countries.
2: Look what happened. I say it all the time. People say, oh, well, you wouldn't care if someone from Britain came here. No, I would, because Britain
1: right,
2: was overrun by third world foreigners. So they have bad judgment, too. I don't want anyone coming here right now. We need to have an immigration moratorium, which to your point, we actually did have an immigration moratorium after Ellis Island in the 1920s because we had realized we let it way too many people.
1: Yeah.
2: There was an overload. We were putting a strain on our housing supply. In fact, we just saw reports that the increase of illegal immigrants under Joe Biden has strained our housing supply again. So you see that when you have unfettered mass migration, whether legal or illegal, Americans suffer nonetheless. And not to mention, these people who may work hard in these restaurants and other areas, they drive down wages for Americans. Obama's Civil Rights Commission had a study come out in 2010, and it said that immigrants, especially illegal aliens, were driving down wages for native-born workers and disproportionately for Black Americans who are competing for the same jobs that illegal aliens tend to compete for. So we're hurting our own people for what? So that a few million people from another country can come here, make money, and send it back home? Unacceptable.
1: All right. So if I'm hearing you right, and we only got 30 seconds, if those people want to stay here and work, unfortunately, they're going to have to get out and then apply to come back in. Short answer. Should there be a mechanism for people who will be sponsored by employers and really go on the hook for them to say, yes, I will sponsor this person. This person has to get out. Under your construct here, which I don't disagree with, it's just like I get soft-hearted. They got to go. They got to apply. This guy will sponsor them. They have a job waiting for them, and that way we know we're not going to be on the hook for them. Could you live with something like that?
2: No, for two reasons. One, we already have systems in place where, for instance, farmers can have temporary worker visas to bring these immigrants in if we need that temporary help. And two, we see the H-1B visa problem now displacing American workers. Right. They have sponsors, they have job guarantees, but what's happening to Americans?
1: The problem is it's always fraudulent. These things look good on paper and they could work, but the fraud becomes so rife that it undermines the entire system. And then you kind of do end up in a situation that you're talking about, which is it has to be all or nothing. Otherwise, it's all a free for all. Brianna, you won that one. I'll give it to you. Brianna Lyman, folks, as ever, I told you she's a smart cookie. You see her on the network and we always appreciate her being here. Brianna, good to see you.
2: Thanks so much, Paul.
1: All right, you take care. Guys, we're going to take a quick break. We will be right back, Fox Across America.
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0: Fox Across America, taking us into the half hour. We got a special guest to help us do that. We have in studio the great Josh Ritter, attorney extraordinaire. You see him on the network all the time. He's a fellow host of mine with me and Donna Rotunno on the weekly rap sheet. Josh, welcome to the big show.
1: Thank you so much. We're doing that show later today. I'm looking forward to it.
0: So if you were watching the network today, Josh was on Outnumbered, and he had a very special topic that he's going to tell us about now. There was some things that he wasn't really supposed to go into, but we'd like to tease it out. So Josh, just, you know, you're considered an expert, as I understand it, on this topic. So tell us about it.
1: I could tell why they came up with the lineup that they did, the topics that they did. Because one of them we covered was the lettuce, what do I call it, GI tract bug that everybody's been dealing with.
0: Well, teased it out for us. I don't really, where are you going with that?
1: Apparently, Taco Bell has been serving some tainted lettuce that has caused some people to have potty issues.
0: I don't understand. What potty issues do you mean?
1: Well, not out of one end only in particular that's taken up a lot of time. And apparently it's like a week or two long, too. We're not talking like your normal maybe fast food visit. Mm. This is like a week or two long that you're dealing with.
0: And is there a signature term or phrase that has come to stand for this story that we should know about?
1: I'm no doctor, so I don't know what the technical term for it. I think it's just, a GI unwellness.
0: We'll wait. It's okay. We have time. I mean, folks, you can see
1: it's
0: why.
1: It's explosive. All I know is this. It's explosive.
0: All right, so we got half of it. You can see why he's a successful attorney, folks. All right. Counselor, congratulations. You are a liar. All right, so moving from that, as I know you, like I said, we're going to move on from one area of your expertise to another.
1: Yeah.
0: The Charlie Kirk case, now it's coming out. We've talked about this, that all of these dilatory tactics by the defense has got to be raising the price tag for the citizens of Utah. And now the New York Post is putting a price tag on it, is it not?
1: To the tune of millions of dollars.
0: Yeah.
1: That they're, well, you know, it's interesting to just give you a precursor. Idaho, in the Brian Koberger case, same situation, publicly appointed. They weren't public defenders, but they were publicly appointed taxpayer paid attorneys on that case. Right. $5 million in attorney's fees to handle that case. And it didn't even go to trial. That just came out recently. They did some reporting on that. So you're looking at, I think, easily that in this case. And so if you've ever wondered, why are they being so litigious? Why is so much being filed? Listen, it's a death penalty case. They're defending their client. I'm not trying to take that away from them. But just bear in mind that as they're doing that, the ticker continues to run to the tune of, I'm sure we're going to get into the millions.
0: Why not public defenders?
1: The state of Utah, well, this county in particular, Utah County, every county has to contract to do this stuff. Larger counties, Los Angeles County, has an entire dedicated public defender's office that can handle the most serious of cases, including capital cases. Utah County is a smaller county. They contracted for a public defender's office, but not for capital cases. I think with the idea that, hey, we'll save a little bit of money, and how often are we going to really run into that problem? Well, here they ran into it in spades, and the largest case that probably the state of Utah has had that I can think of is now being handled through, now it's a negotiated price, I should say. It's not like full freight for these private attorneys, but they have had to hire outside counsel. And it's not just one attorney. They've got, at least two or three. I mean,
0: yeah,
1: I was shocked.
0: Three.
1: There was one guy that they stood up and introduced him as their First Amendment, attorney, representative. And I'm thinking to myself, who has this? No, this is the part that starts to kind of bother you. Yes, everybody should have an attorney if they can't afford one. But if you can't afford one, you can't afford these guys.
0: Right.
1: Right? You know what I mean? Like, you're somewhere in the middle, if you're not making $1 million a year and can't afford them, but you're not so destitute that you can't afford an attorney at all, you're stuck in the middle where you can afford an attorney, but not what this guy is getting.
0: I mean, he's really getting a murderer's row of attorneys here, and we haven't even gotten to the jury selection for Deere, which they're going to hire an expert for.
1: Yep.
0: Then there's going to be other experts hired for testimony at trial. There's going to be a battle of the experts over things like digital evidence and so on and so forth. So, look, folks, it's going to be a hefty price tag, but we're going to be covering it on the weekly wrap sheet with my friend Josh Ritter today, live 3:30 on Fox Nation. Check us out, where he's going to have explosive GI issues right on camera.
1: Right. Perhaps.
0: The key to his success. We'll be right back.
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0: guys, Paul Morrow, Fox Across America, sitting in for the great Jimmy Failla as I take us into the second half of our second hour. And we're going to continue with looking at some of the stuff that we've been talking about relative to New York City. I covered a little bit with Rich Staropoli and with Brianna Lyman. And we have another New York City guest. And New York City just really standing in for all the urban areas around the country, which are all experiencing similar issues, New York just being the most salient. And we have Justine Brooke Murray with us. We've had her before. We have her this time. In studio, kidnapped her. We got her here. Justine, welcome to the big show.
1: Thanks for having me again. I just ate some lettuce.
0: You're not going there. Hello. We just covered that with an expert, Josh Ritter. All right.
1: Couldn't help it.
0: So, our mayor just went to jail to watch the World Cup and articulated as these are New Yorkers too. Never mind the fact that these days, because Rikers has shrunk, we have what we call in the ice world the worst of the worst. He went there to watch the World Cup with them. He's getting some blowback. What's your take?
1: Yeah, of course, this is the new constituency. We've gone from give us your tired, your poor, to give us your bums, your gangbangers, your criminals, and your molesters. But it's so crazy to see how the left has basically gone full circle. I remember back in 2016, you had the, I call them the FUPA flock of the Me Too proponents. They wanted to redefine the word rape to mean if you just stare at a woman the wrong way, to the point where now Mamdani, in order to cater to the 7th century jihad constituents, he actually went on the air and said, well, the definition of rape now needs to apparently be changed, I guess, to the point where he's now hanging out with them on Rikers Island.
0: Yeah, I mean, that's true. One of the things he's dining out on is if he has a, first of all, let me give the audience a little bit of inside baseball. Zohran Mamdani has literally, not figuratively, literally nothing to do with the way the police department is run. Okay, I can tell you that. Yep. He has no input. Jessica Tisch is not interested in his opinion. I'm just telling you that's the way it is. I hear from all the executives. He has no input. But, of course, when the numbers look good, he's going to take a victory lap. Now, the murders are down because of the work the PD is doing. That trend started well before Mamdani, and yet he's taking credit for that. But notice what he doesn't talk about. Subway crime is up.
1: Yeah.
0: Assaults are way up. Robberies, last I checked, are still above pre-COVID levels. So this big victory lap that New York wants to take pales in comparison to the kind of success we've seen in a place like Washington, D.C., where Donald Trump has said, you know what, I can put federal officers here, which, of course, here you just can't have. Let me ask you somebody, somebody who's from this area, because this goes, again, for all the cities across the country, is there going to be a point where it bottoms out? And where the constituents wake up, or do we have to wait like we did in the 1970s for the whole malaise of the 60s, 15, 20 years of it before we decide to get our act together?
1: It's probably going to take the breadlines because Mamdani's constituency, the people who voted for him, and actually a lot of the people who voted for him, there's a statistic on this, 80% of the young kids, they actually use the words vibes. They voted for Mamdani based on vibes. They've never had to live through socialism, 24-year-olds. They were all born after 9/11. So unfortunately, it's going to have to take some experiencing of the warmth of collectivism in order to kind of turn around.
0: God help us. So we're all going to have to suffer so that these kids will get the education that they didn't get in school, that
1: exactly,
0: they should have gotten when they, you know, they should have seen the bread lines in Hungary. They should have seen the tanks rolling into Czechoslovakia from the Soviet Union. Most of these kids have probably no idea what the Soviet Union really is. And as a result, we have a mayor who has decided that a good way to watch the World Cup is to go sit with the gangbangers, as you're saying, many of whom are among the worst of the worst, because that's all Rikers houses these days.
1: We now call them, as he did, incarcerated persons, to the point where we're going to get to the point where we're calling rapists persons who have been denied consent. It's just like calling the homeless or the thugs on the streets, oh, the unhoused, right? We've all been denied. It's like there's no personal responsibility. And speaking of the schools, I went to school with these kids, people my age, the professors were teaching us that we're all victims of society, or of course we're oppressors based on the way that we were born, but we need to use our victimhood and our identities, our oppressed identities, as currency instead of our skills. So that seems to be the source of it all.
0: I mean, that's articulated well. The idea is not what you do anymore, what you accomplish in a meritocracy. It's who you are. And if you can check a particular victimhood box, you're halfway home. Did you actually get that? They used those terms to you?
1: I did. Actually, I remember my anthropology class. It was a required class freshman year. We were taught that the word violence can mean many different things. Structural violence. Violence means the government doesn't give you free stuff, the stuff that you believe that you're entitled to the point where Mamdani put up this housing activist. And there's a video of her.
0: The worst.
1: And she called it violence. That if you don't, it used to be give me liberty or give me death, but now it's give me or else you deserve to die. And that's how they use the terminology. It means that they believe they're morally justified in committing violence against you because you're somehow denying them something. It's the same ideology that prompted all those Luigi Mangione fangirls to march out.
0: Yeah. So, and one of the things you do at MRC is that you guys examine these trends and how they're delivering these narratives, right? So let me put you on the spot. How do you counter it? What do we do?
1: I always say the answer is more speech. And I think that still continues to be true. Unfortunately, we have to torture the people who work with us. We have one guy who we torture him by making him watch The View. But that's what the squawking round table.
0: Wow. Is he well paid?
1: He is. He is. But
0: not enough.
1: It will never be enough to have to deal with those women every day. And I really give him props. But we have to go through the brunt of the pain and the hard work, hopefully to save other people from, unfortunately, having to tune in. And the point is, nobody wants to tune in to CNN, MS Now.
0: Yeah, the numbers are terrible.
1: They are terrible. But we do have to check in on them enough to show everyone else kind of what the propaganda currently is, because there still is a large constituency that, even though it's dwindling, a lot of older people still watch network TV.
0: Yeah, they do.
1: And
0: they do.
1: They don't go online. Online's not always much better because the people who claim to run these so-called new media outlets or the podcasters, unfortunately, sometimes they're spewing the same BS.
0: Oh, they come out of that same ecosystem.
1: Yep, they do. But there seems to be a shift where at one point, it was only trust the so-called experts. And now it's everyone's sick of the so-called experts because they really didn't know anything. So trust the guy on a podcast who's sitting in a game chair burping about how the West is still evil.
0: Yeah, COVID did that.
1: Yeah.
0: In a lot of ways. And, you know, I'm cognizant of that as well because I make a point of seeing things through the prism of my so-called expertise, which is intelligence, law enforcement, and stuff like that. But listen, folks, if I'm ever opining heavily about the intricacies of climate change, change the channel, all right? Because I can interview somebody about that and listen and learn, and I can research it, but that's not my expertise, and we should all be cognizant of that. You're 100% right. What trends do you see emerging among the people who are feeding us these kinds of net? You've suffered through it in school. You're seeing it online. As a member of MRC, where do you see this stuff going as we go forward into the midterms and into the next presidential election? How are they massaging the narrative? What are we going to be hit with? How are they going to try to capture the vote for the left using their various means of rhetoric?
1: It seems like they're doubling down on socialism. My mother and I actually debate this. Is it just that the mainstream Democrats of back then are not putting their foot down, or is it mainstream now in the Democrat Party to be a full-blown socialist?
0: Right.
1: It's because previously those who thought they could have a big tent with the Democrat Party, they were dealing with those younger people whom their motto is, quote, by any means necessary.
0: Yeah, yeah,
1: the
0: yeah.
1: way they speak, the way you had Scott Wiener being chased by a mob at a gay pride parade recently, and it didn't matter that he was so far left that he wanted to let pedophiles off the hook.
0: Yeah.
1: He was still chased down because he was a little too Jewish, even though he apologized for it. So with the left, they preach about democracy, but there's no democracy there, because if you don't march in line with what used to be the far left, but now it's the mainstream because you couldn't oppose it, well, it's very anti-democratic. Whereas with the right, we're still such a big tent that we're openly arguing with each other all the time. So I think what the left is trying to do, what the media is going to try and do, is use the divide and conquer tactic, taking advantage of the fact that the right is a big tent and they're not. But they're also going to try to appeal to young people by renaming MSNBC as MS Now.
0: Right. I mean, listen, that is a very difficult circle to square. I mean, they have a, from where I sit, a jihadi apologist wing that is aligned with a communist wing, and I think it's embodied quite clearly in our mayor here in New York, right? Yeah. And in these other squad members that are now rising to the fore. The Republicans have the big tent. We have our disagreements, but we don't have anywhere near that vast a gulf between the two sides. And how are you going to, I saw on, you're speaking of The View, I saw Behar try to do it recently in a clip, because I don't watch it. I'd rather be buried alive with a family of cobras than watch that. But that said, I saw the clip, and she was saying something like, firemen having a fire department, that is democratic socialism. Having people to pick up your garbage, that is democratic socialism. There's nothing wrong with democracy. Trying to redefine what they are really on about. And like, no, having firemen, that would mean, if having a fire department is socialism, that means America's been socialist since its inception. Of course, that's not what it means. So I don't see how they fix that. And then you have people like Sonny Hostin, right, who's making all kinds of pseudo-socialist statements while she lives in mansions. Am I wrong?
1: She could darken a sunny day in heaven being so sunny. Yeah. But it's important to point out the hypocrisy of these champagne communists, champagne socialists, because she recently just came under hot water for trying to get her son out of trouble for allegedly trespassing somewhere. And she reportedly said, "Don't you know who I am?" She did the stereotypical shtick. "Don't you know how big and important I am?" And it just reminds me of what Ro Khanna did. He recently went to Israel and thought,
0: "Oh, that was a joke."
1: "Because I'm a big, important congressman, I should be allowed into a military zone. The laws don't apply to me. The laws don't apply to them, but they're always the ones who want to keep everyone else equally in

0: every single day, and she's trying to use it to help her son. So they're always hypocrites.
1: Well, I mean, and, you know, what is her ostensible talent? Like, what is it that makes Sunny Huston so special that she deserves this special treatment, that she deserves, you know, Don Lemon was like that. Don Lemon's like, dude, you're one of a zillion. We all are. I mean, and this guy's got this attitude, like, you know, I bring it hard. I remember when they got Smollett, Jussie Smollett on that. And they said, why do you think, if this happened to you, why? Why did they target you? I remember his answer like it was yesterday. He's going, because I bring it hard. You know, like he's the only guy, the only journalist in America who's really getting to the heart of things. Dude, aside from the fact that you're a liar, you're one of a zillion. Give me a break. And I don't see what makes them all so special.
0: They're unique just like everybody else.
1: Yeah. And it's just they seem to figure out. What did the son do, by the way, the Huston's son?
0: I believe the son actually went to Harvard, and she brags about it as if, you know.
1: Well, what was the trespass? Where was he trespassing? Do you know the details?
0: It was on a train rail or a type of railroad. And her argument was that the sign that said no trespassing was too small. It might have been somewhere around here, around this area. But the thing is, whenever I think of a train, I think of NJ Transit, which opens up a whole other can of worms about why I hate NJ Transit, because they're never reliable. And it's just crazy to the fact that the reason why NJ Transit's not reliable and why other groups are not very reliable is because of DEI and because of the same things that got Sunny Huston into her position. She made her entire career based off the fact that she was special because she was a protected minority class, only to find out on air that she's actually the descendant of slave owners.
1: Yeah, I remember that episode, and yet she doesn't seem to learn anything from it, and she just keeps going forward. And unfortunately, in our society, very often that's the mark of success. You know, you just let this stuff bounce off you, and you just keep going. Well, look, going into the midterms here, all of this stuff is going to stay pistol hot, as it is going to be for the presidential election. Folks, it is all about the narrative, and it is all about getting your messaging through. And that's why we appreciate you, Brooke, so much for being here and for doing the work that you do. Just to take us out, tell people where they can find you, your organization, and what you guys do.
0: Certainly. We are MRC Video on X. We are also at Media Research Center on Instagram. And to do a self-plug, I am at Justine_Brooke on X. And we expose the left-wing media bias every day. And thank you so much for having me. It's always good to be here.
1: This is the important stuff, guys. If you're not paying attention, they're playing to you. Then that's what they're doing. They're trying. So you got to be educated. Justine, Brooke. I want to get your last name right. Murray. Justine Brooke Murray. I am Paul Morrow. We're coming into the end of the hour. We appreciate you for being here as always. We'll be right back.
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3: 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Things you wouldn't understand. Things you couldn't understand. Things you shouldn't understand.
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0: It's Paul Morrow here sitting in. Great Jimmy Failla ending our second hour here on Fox Across America. Special thanks again to Justine Brooke Murray for being here, and apologize for forgetting her last name. You know, if you're sitting at a desk like this, you got a million things coming out. That's no excuse. Why am I even bothering? I had a brain fart. What can I tell you? All right. Anyway, listen, to take us out in the second hour, just want to call attention to the fact that, as I said at the top, and as we're going to explore in our last hour with our first guest, the great Rich Staropoli, former Secret Service supervisor, we're under a lot of threats. And we have to stay hard against them because we can't take this stuff for granted. You've heard that from me before, blah, blah, blah. But what Justine brought to the table is equally as important. And what do I mean by that? This is the part that I was talking about at the top of the show when Rubio and Bessent pointed out that part of the impediment is the media and the narrative that has been distorted as to what we're really facing. You can't stand against the enemy if you're being told they're not the enemy. And that's why people like the Media Research Center, why we had Breonna Lyman on, she has her X feed where she explores these issues. That's why it's so important to stay, and of course Fox News and shows like this, to stay plugged into what's really going on and not what they're telling you is going on. Because the progressive left is telling you that we're marching into a beautiful future that's essentially going to be defined by a socialist march towards communism. And if you're not paying attention and you're doing it off of vibes, as Justine said, you're going to get taken in. You got to wise up and listen to the right stuff. And that's why you're here, I assume. So thank you for being here. Fox Across America, we'll be back.
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7: Iran crisis deepens. I'm Roxanne Evans, Fox News. CENTCOM confirming the U.S. carried out attacks on Iran for the seventh straight day. Fox's Chanley Paintner has the latest.
8: The Trump administration denying Iran's claims that the U.S. is striking civilian infrastructure inside Iran. A White House spokesperson telling Fox that, quote, the United States military has carried out strikes exclusively on military targets including military logistics infrastructure. One of the U.S. targets, an observation tower in the port of Chabahar that CENTCOM says was being used by the Revolutionary Guard to coordinate attacks on commercial shipping through the Strait of Hormuz. Meantime, Reuters reports that Iran has ordered the Houthis in Yemen to close the Bab al-Mandab Strait, another critical oil route, if the U.S. hits Iran's power infrastructure.
7: CENTCOM said more than 50,000 U.S. service members continue to operate across the Middle East. Maine's nominating convention almost a week away. Democrats still looking for their Senate nominee. This after Graham Plattner withdrew from the race. Fox's Brian Yenis.
9: The race to replace Graham Plattner as Maine's Democratic Senate nominee is off to a precarious start. 8 of the 12 candidates vying to replace Plattner debated for the first time Thursday night. 4 Democrats, who won at least 20% of the vote in June's primary, debated first, followed by 4 longer-shot candidates. After, the New York Times declared, quote, Maine Democrats don't exactly have a deep bench, noting halting answers, convoluted responses, and stilted deliveries. Plattner's popularity looms large over the race. He won the June Democratic primary in a landslide, but was forced to quit after being accused of rape, which he denies.
7: Maine has until July 27th to fill Plattner's spot. 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
13: Temperatures being 30 degrees above average.
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1: Guys, Paul Morrow, as we go into our final hour here on Fox Across America, sitting in for the great Jimmy Failla. And we have, to start us off, one of my favorite guests, a buddy, former executive at the U.S. Secret Service. We have Rich Staropoli on the Zoom. Rich, welcome to the program.
2: Always appreciate that kind introduction, Inspector. Thank you very much.
1: Too kind for you, pal. But that said, let's move along. Now, some stuff breaking, as always, in the Secret Service. You have your fingers very much on the pulse of that organization. I'm not even going to ask you a question. I'm just going to ask you for an update. What are you hearing relative to an agency that you and I think, agree is, if not in crisis, certainly in turmoil? What's the latest?
2: Well, I think the latest is we're hearing that we're approaching the retirement cutoff for the current director, and he may be replaced by the deputy director, which if in fact that happens, we're just going to continue to see more of the same, where legacy hires continue to ascend through the ranks because of who their moms and dads were, which is how they got hired in the first place.
1: Right.
2: And it's just going to be more of the same. And, that, you know, that escalates over into the promotions, as well as everything else, though, that goes on. You know, what we've seen so far from the Secret Service, particularly in the aftermath of Butler, by the way, Monday was the 2-year anniversary, it's just been a lot of eyewash with regard to some of the things they've turned on. They've got to get back to the basics of what made the Secret Service great at what they did. And with the DEI hiring and these crazy practices and the lowering of the hiring standards and training standards, they're just not performing up to the level of the task that they should be.
1: So, Rich, who's at fault? I mean, you and I have done a number of x-rays on this agency.
2: Yeah.
1: And it's so necessary because every couple of months somebody decides they want to take out Donald Trump. And yet nothing seems to change. I mean, who should we be bothering here to say, hey, make a move? What's the story?
2: Well, I still think one of the most critical people at the Secret Service is the chief counsel and the legal staff. Because ultimately, it's the chief counsel that's going to fight the good fight. And when they terminate people who just aren't functioning in the manner in which they should be, or who can't even get through training, and they threaten to sue not just the Secret Service, but the government and Department of Homeland Security in general, you need some attorneys that have some experience and combative attitudes where they can say, go ahead and sue us. We're getting rid of you for the good of the Secret Service and for the organization. But even to this day, we're still 6 months without a chief counsel. The last one, who was an appointee and a friend of the current director and the senior leadership, left under a cloud because of something that happened in the great state of New Jersey during a car stop involving a weapon, unauthorized use of lights, and a government vehicle.
1: Yeah, I remember that. Yeah.
2: Right?
1: Yeah.
2: So it's still more of the same, and I don't think anything's going to change until the service gets the wherewithal to start drawing the line and dumping people that just can't do the job.
1: So let me make sure I'm hearing you correctly. You're telling me that because they currently don't have an actual appointed general counsel who understands the rules of, you need a federal labor lawyer, really, that understands the rules of the civil service at the federal level, which, by the way, was started by none other than Teddy Roosevelt, folks. So we're not denigrating civil service. Right. I'm a civil servant. Rich was a civil servant.
2: Yeah.
1: But that said, you need somebody who knows how to leverage the rules that are in place to start to move somebody so we get competence near the top. Am I hearing you right?
2: You're hearing me correctly, right? For years, the Secret Service has randomly doled out punishments, you know, opting to give lighter punishments for friends of the senior leaders, for all these legacy hires and the people that are hooked in. And ultimately, it falls to the chief counsel, who never really had any experience in labor law, federal EEO law, all the things that you would need to fight back against the supposed lawsuit that's going to come from the firing of someone. And, you know, the Secret Service is notorious for being lenient and not firing anyone, right? This is not the NYPD where you've got 30,000 people, you got 1,500 in a class, and, you know, you couldn't handle the volume of suits. This is a small agency, relatively. You're talking about a training class of 24 people. why did 24 people make it through training? They can't all be performing at that level. It's just ridiculous. But ultimately, I think you need strong legal counsel internally.
1: So who appoint? Like, who's going to make the call? I mean, are we talking all the way up to Donald Trump? Are we? I mean, who is it here? I know it's under DHS now. Is it Mullins? Has somebody got to get in his ear and say, bro, you got to make a move here because the thing is a mess?
2: Well, look, ultimately, it is the Secretary of Homeland Security. But he or she, whoever ends up in the secretary's seat, has, 20 other agencies and 500,000 employees to worry about, right? So they delegate a lot of that kind of responsibility to the independent directors and leaders of these agencies. So ultimately, it falls on the shoulders of the director of the Secret Service and his 8 assistant directors and his 1 deputy director to make these calls. They're just not doing it. And the reason is, why? Because this is the way it's always been done. They're so unable and unwilling to change. It's gotten to the point where it's ridiculous. And, every day we see another story about another internal employee issue.
1: No, I know. You send them to me all the time. You put them up on X. You have to be paying attention to this stuff. But, like, even the NYPD, which I think the current headcount is about 35,000, doesn't seem to be in the news as regularly in terms of either nonfeasance or just a lack of fulfillment of the mission in the way that the American people expect. And I got to give you credit, Rich, because it's rare that law enforcement tends to, everybody's heard the thin blue line, everything else. And, right. People tend to protect their former agencies. I have to fight that inclination sometimes, to be honest, on the air to say, the NYPD here, they kind of blew it. Or the feds kind of, guys I worked with, guys in counterterrorism, they should have done X, Y, Z and said they did it. ABC, but you're full throated in it, and I applaud you for it because the stakes are so high. And this is one of those things: if we don't get it right, we're gonna have a dead president. And you don't have to believe me. Just you said, we just had the 2-year anniversary of Butler. Let's go down to some specific things because, as ever, the service has been making the news. We had an incident wherein somebody was arrested recently near the gates of the White House with a weapon. Happened the other day, about 3-4 days ago. Huh? But what struck me is the following. It was Metro PD, D.C. police that made that arrest. Now, it doesn't mean the service did anything wrong. But do you have any inside baseball on what occurred there? Because it wasn't much of a story.
2: Well, look, it's not uncommon for people to show up in D.C. and they're naturally attracted to the White House. So you're going to get some nut. And there's a good chance of that walking up to the gates of the White House, probably armed. The problem is, who's going to stop this person? Who's going to identify this person, stop them, and confront them? And the problem is, when you're hiring Secret Service agents or members of the Secret Service Uniform Division that have zero police experience, zero experience in any job for that matter, there's a hesitation there to actually walk up to someone and confront them, let alone identify them before they become a problem. And that's one of the inherent issues now with the Secret Service hiring practices. They're hiring people and allowing them to take the job of a Secret Service agent as their very first job. Mm-hmm. That's a problem. This cannot be someone's first time job. Go get me cops that are looking to leave whatever department that they're at. Go get me members of the military that have served 7, 8
1: military cops. Yeah, MPs would be a home run.
2: That's what I want.
1: Guys like that who know how to do a stop, who know how to look for a bulge, who know how to do a pat down within the law and stay within the law of a Terry stop and et cetera, et cetera. And by the way, a lot of cops are people don't realize this. A lot of cops are eligible for retirement quite early. I think they've raised the age, then they lowered the age for the NYPD. It might be 21 again. You can get out in 20 years. Or I think they raised it to 22. Yep. My point is, you can be in your mid-40s and be a retiree from the NYPD. Now, your pension's not going to be what you'd like it to be, but nonetheless, you did your full career. Now you're in your mid-40s. The feds should be grabbing these guys. They'd love to take on another, because they miss law enforcement as soon as they leave it. I wanted to do it. I tried to join the military. I was 6 months late. I didn't want to go into it. It's like a sad tale. My wife's tired of hearing it. But after 9/11, I tried to join. I missed by a few months. And there was a route in, and they dropped the ball because the recruiter was an idiot. And I hate to say that, but it was the truth. And so as a result, I never had this stellar military career where I would have been in the rear with the gear anyway. But I was an old guy.
2: You'd be a general by now.
1: But that's right. I'd be a general. I really did, man. I'm not trying to make myself out to be some kind of a hero, but I was fired up. I said, this is the fight of my generation. I got to do the right thing. I went down. I tried to apply, and I just missed by whatever the rule was. And then they said, well, there's a way in. You can come in as a warrant officer. And I tried to do it. And then the recruiter flaked on me. She wouldn't call me back, and that was the end of that. All right, let me go on to another service thing while I got you. Nobody cares about my history. This thing that is going on, I'm sure you've heard about it, with Vance. Now, there's apparently some pushback coming from the rank and file that they feel like they're turning into a chauffeur service for the Vance family. Now, I have enough experience with this kind of thing. NYPD deals with a lot of this because you have a lot of people driving around dignitaries in the city. And way out of contract, by the way. I should mention that in the New York City Charter, when I was the head of legal, we had to do a scrub on this. New York City Charter says NYPD is responsible for the safety of the mayor. That's it. That's all it says, in fact. As a courtesy, he gets a driver. But these other people don't necessarily have to get them. And they get them out of courtesy, the borough heads and things like that. But they abuse it. And I'm familiar with this. But sometimes they don't abuse it, and it's just gripes from the rank and file for whatever reason. So those are the two sides of this. Can you bring us some clarity? What's the story with the Vance issue?
2: Well, part of this is because of the shop steward union mentality that somehow has permeated the Secret Service, right? And it goes back to what I said earlier. You're hiring people that have never had jobs before, and they're being tasked to do things that aren't previously scheduled, that are longer than 8 hours, that are on the weekends and maybe holidays, and they don't know how to deal with that. So right away, they're saying, hey, we shouldn't be doing this. Well, you know what? Read the fine print when you took the job. You need to be able to fulfill anything that meets the needs of the Secret Service. And yes, while no one wants to be, you know, car service for the sons and daughters of some of these protectees, you know what? Unfortunately, that's part of the job. So my answer is, hey, keep your mouth shut and do your job. That's what you signed up for. It's on you because you didn't realize it. But I will say one thing about the NYPD with the protective details you were doing. Listen, and I used to have this conversation with all sorts of cops when I was out and about, especially during the UN. There's a bunch of these folks that I could just as well give a voucher to, put them in an Uber, and let them go from wherever they got to go.
1: That's right.
2: And that would draw less attention than giving them a police escort.
1: 100%.
2: That's how you solve part of that problem.
1: I couldn't agree more. We don't have to give them a voucher. We just say you're not getting an escort. You don't qualify. But instead, then what happens is they make a call. It goes up the chain. Next thing you know, somebody calls somebody. Next thing you know, the saying goes, blank rolls downhill, right?
2: That's right.
1: And I said, hey, did you pull the detail from the borough director's niece? I did, because, you know, now realistically, that stuff wasn't under me, I'll be fair. But nonetheless, they used to pull my people every now and then. I said, I got a real case going on here. I'm worried about somebody blowing up the Empire State Building. I'm going to chauffeur this woman around, or this guy around, because he wants to go shopping for a new set of shoes. Get the blank out of here. You know, the people in New York City expect me to keep them safe, not to keep the families of the politicians looking very spiffy, frankly, is the real calculus here. There's way too much of that goes on. If public really knew a lot about it, I think they'd be outraged. We're coming up on we got a minute or two here. I want to ask you about something else, because this big case, this struck me. We had the big case that's going on against these guys that tried to blow up the UFC event on the White House lawn. Yeah. Remember this thing? All right. Now, none of the charges involve an attempt on the president's life. Yep. And I was taken with the fact the service ran that detail because it was designated. Remember, it was designated national security event. So as a result, the Secret Service is the lead agency, and everybody else is subservient to them in that instance, which is as it should be because the president attended. I'm not hearing service involvement in that. Is this some skullduggery there, or is it just legit? Another agency catches the case, the service goes on with what it does.
2: I just think it speaks to the lack of foresight and the inability of the leadership to actually lead. I can't give you a good reason why one of the charges wasn't, you know, threatening the president of the United States or anything that had to do with the president of the White House complex. I find it kind of ridiculous. Now, would I have made that the underlying charge? Probably not, but I certainly could have added it to it. Why that wasn't done, you know, I got to defer to the assistant director of protective operations on that one, or the chief counsel if there was one. How do we not include that in all the charges? Seems to me the intention is to lock these guys up for the next 100 years. I'd add every charge I possibly could.
1: I just
2: don't
1: get
2: what they were thinking.
1: If I'm the director of the service, I say my protectee is the president. The guy was here. You charged conspiracy to kill a federal officer because they wanted to shoot up the White House, and the president was there. There must be some embedded fact that I'm not getting. And to be fair, I haven't read through the entire complaint and all of that.
2: Yep.
1: But I just don't see how an event wherein you're charging trying to kill federal officers and the president is there, the service isn't getting their piece of the pie at the, because I was waiting at the press conference when the AUSA yep. came out. I'm waiting for the director of the service to step up and say, yep. our protectee, the president of the United States, was there. As a result, this charge is going forward. Secret Service is going to be part of it. We are cooperating. Everybody take care, comb your hair. You and I both notice everybody wants to get their little time at the lectern, but it does show sure. cohesion. And I didn't see it happening there. So we're going to have to leave it there, Rich, because they're noising me that we're almost out of town. Buddy, always okay. a pleasure to talk to you. I want to have you on again to talk about the state of New York City. You and I are New Yorkers, and I'm so depressed.
2: Oh, I'd love to.
1: And, you know, we'll cover something aside from the service. But thanks for being here. Folks, Rich Staropoli, check him out on X. He has a great feed. He's an insider down in D.C. He knows what's going on. It's an education. Rich, we appreciate you. I'm Paul Morrow, Fox Across America, out here. We'll be right back.
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guys, Paul Morrow here, doing the worst of 70s rock. Who picks this music? Is it 1978 already? This is the stuff I was driving in the car. It came on, click, immediately on AM radio, which you guys are too young. I'm yelling at the producers over here, folks, which they're dutifully ignoring me, which I'm used to in this building. Thank you. Paul Morrow, Fox Cross America, sitting in for the great Jimmy Failla, who's out there as ever making America laugh, occasionally, intentionally. Now, I got a minute here. I want to close the loop on what Rich was talking about. You know, look, there are a couple of different ways to manage. NYPD does some management training, but realistically, you're doing it by the seat of your pants. You got to learn by making the mistakes. And, you know, if there's one basic, they teach you to criticize privately, but praise publicly. You just follow that one maxim. It gets you about 75% there with most management situations. But one of the real conundrums you face managing, and the vast, vast majority of my career, I had to manage people because I took the tests and I ended up as a boss, is where are you micromanaging and where are you not? You know, where is it necessary? Okay. And Donald Trump, people don't realize this. I think it's not much spoken about. He is not a micromanager. Now, he's sometimes such a non-micromanager that he communicates to his people through the media. I think he did a little bit of that with Pam Bondi when he was dissatisfied with her. But that said, he lets his people run. It's time for him to take a real hard look at the Secret Service and tell his DHS secretary, you got to tighten that thing up. I can't have any more shootings. And I hope one of his sons steps up for his dad's sake, because dad is so busy. I think he's taking his eye off this ball a little bit. We got a break. We'll be right back at the end of the half hour.

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0: Tomorrow, Fox across America. And right now, as we start our last half hour, we saved the best for last. We got a really great guest and somebody I shortchanged last time. Promised I would get him back on because I want to talk to him. Was out of pure selfishness, which is, by the way, something I specialize in. Judge Glock coming on. He's got more degrees than a thermometer, but this is a guy you should be listening to, and I know I want to. So I can't believe I got to call you Judge as your first name, and I'm going to do it. Judge, how are you?
1: I'm doing great. Thanks so much for having me again, Paul.
0: Best name in media. I don't care what anybody says. You should have actually been like, at the very least, a cop or like an ESU guy, a SWAT member. Judge Glock, what a name. Anyway, let's get right to it while I got you, man. You have been writing regularly now for the New York Post. Folks, if you read either the New York Post or the California Post, because there are two now, you've probably seen his stuff. If you have not, you see the name, read the article. You're going to get genuine insight. I want to go down some of the stuff that you've been hitting recently from your seat as a member of the Manhattan Institute, which is the premier urban think tank in this nation, bar none. Okay, let's go first of all just to New York City. Money is leaving here like it's Paul at the tables in Vegas, all right? These millionaires and billionaires are heading off for sunnier climes and better tax environments. Where does this end? Is New York going to collapse under its own weight? They're still building. I live here. I walk around Hell's Kitchen. I say, who are these people building? Who's going to live in these houses? They're building these high-rises. Where's New York going fiscally?
1: Well, it's not doing great. Over the longer term, I'm very optimistic about New York. As I often tell people, like, cities tend to stay in place and they tend to kind of stay stable over the very long term. You look at the three biggest cities in the Northeast back, say, 200 years ago, it was New York, Boston, and Philadelphia. You look 200 years later, it's still New York, Philadelphia, and Boston. So over the long term, New York's not going anywhere. It's still going to be probably the biggest city in America. But, you know, if the politicians there continue to treat it like they've been treating it recently, you have a real danger of it turning out like the 1970s and the 1980s, when you saw a mass flight of people from the city, at least for the short term, and you saw a real fiscal crisis. I was writing in the New York Post about the fact that the New York State right now, the number of millionaires in the state as percentage of all of the nation used to be about 13%. Now it's gone down closer to about 9%. And when you have a lot of people raising taxes, a lot of people who are trying to fund this expansive kind of socialist vision of the state and the city, that's a real problem. They can yell at the billionaires and the millionaires, but they do want those same people to pay really high taxes to fund all of their social programs. And they simply can't do it if the millionaires and billionaires are going to keep fleeing the state and the city, which they can.
0: And they are. And where are they going? Now, they're going to the usuals, right? We're hearing it's Florida, it's the Carolinas, primarily South Carolina, it's Texas, it's Tennessee. So we all know that. Are you seeing a correlation between the people leaving here and going there? Is, like, for instance, Florida gaining millionaires and billionaires?
1: It is. And you can look at some of these stats that the government keeps, and you can see that New York lost, I think it was about $7 billion just to Palm Beach, one county down in Florida. They lost another $7 billion to a county in Connecticut around Fairfield.
0: Really?
1: And so, like, these are big numbers, and they're losing massive numbers of people and massive numbers of taxpayers to just a few counties elsewhere that are frankly willing to treat those people a little better. And this is America. As much as some of these socialists would like to be able to kind of corral these millionaires and billionaires and force them to pay up in one place, they can't. Millionaires and billionaires can move, just like we've seen, all of those people start to flee the state of California in preparation for that wealth tax they're planning out there.
0: Well, millionaires, can move. Millionaires and billionaires can move more easily than other people because they have the wherewithal, right? They have the means. And I go back to something I think I mentioned to you last time. I got somebody in my family, and my wife started a family. I don't have any billionaires on my side of the family, God knows. But my wife started a family. There's a guy that's a hedge fund manager, and he's a brilliant guy, and I like him very much. And he had the ability to pick up. He left New York. The guy lives on the side of a mountain up in New England. And he still works. My point is, you can run a hedge fund from the moon. You don't have to be in New York. And that's the problem. Of course they can move, because they do everything thanks to the internet. I would argue we're in a different era when mobility, especially for jobs that are sort of web-based, whether it's moving money or doing graphic design or whatever it is, we're potentially a more mobile people than we ever were. And so, of course, they can move. So let me ask you this. Let me ask you this, because I'm intrigued by something that you just said. Connecticut is no Mardi Gras either when it comes to taxes. You're telling me that Connecticut has a better tax structure if you're a wealthy person than New York these days?
1: Well, most certainly New York City. So New York City still leads the nation in the highest income taxes. In terms of the rate, it's about 15%. No other state or city in America comes close to that. And yeah, there's almost anywhere else that a lot of people in those top income brackets would rather be than New York City. There's a whole industry, in fact, that tries to allow people to come into New York City just enough, I guess, 82 days a year.
0: Right.
1: To make sure that if they go over to 183 days a year, they got to be their halftime, therefore their permanent residence, and they got to pay all of their taxes. There's an industry to make sure that people don't go over that. I think I read a story a while back about a poor guy that his driver, you know, he's not actually a poor guy. He's doing pretty well. But his driver took a wrong turn, crossed the George Washington Bridge. That put him up over the 183-day limit. I think it cost that guy a couple tens of millions of dollars.
0: Oh, my God. So Come on, that sounds like a Seinfeld episode. Is that true?
1: You read this? Now I got to go double check this, but this was a story out there. There was at least a guy who took a wrong turn. He was in a long-term debate with the New York tax authorities about this wrong turn over the George Washington Bridge that could have could have cost millions of dollars. So this is what people have to do. There's a lot of advantages to be in New York, just like there's advantages to being around California. But you have these whole industries that crop up that people are trying to avoid. Those sorts of taxes, because it's just brutal. And, you know, like you pointed out, they can do trading from anywhere on earth. They can do Wall Street hedging and everything else from Miami or from Connecticut or from Phoenix, for that matter. And the socialists who think, hey, we can just kind of squeeze Wall Street, ignores that basically no one's working on Wall Street itself anymore.
0: No,
1: Wall Street's just this little name we use for every, you know, basically trading anywhere in the United States of America.
0: 100%. That is gone. I can attest to it. I grew up with all kinds of guys, worked at relatives, family that worked down there. It was a whole lifestyle. It was a hectic lifestyle. It had its wild times. You've all seen the movies in the 80s and all of that. A lot of it was cocaine fueled. And, you know, you had all of this crazy people screaming and yelling and making. I mean, it was a wild, wild west in a weird way of finance. It was unbridled capitalism. It's gone. You can do it from anywhere, and people are doing it from anywhere. They're choosing to vote with their feet. And that's, see, Judge, that's what worries me. What is the lever to pull us out? Because this is my, now look, you know, as the old saying goes, where you stand is where you sit. If you're a hammer, the whole world looks like a nail. I know all the cliches. But as somebody who did law enforcement and intelligence work, I look around and I say to myself, okay, if the money's going to leave, which was always the lever to bring people back, going back to even when you're talking about back 200 years ago, the money was here because it was the shipping port, right? New York has one of the best natural ports in the world. Then down through the years, because of the Erie Canal, obviously it was a big center of commerce. And then, of course, with the growth of the markets and America's capitalism becoming the paradigm for the universe, New York was the center of everything. It doesn't have to be anymore. Media can be done from anywhere. Trading can be done for the things that have made New York are no longer stationary. So what do you have left? You have the quality of life. You have the diversions. You have the entertainment. You got Broadway. You got the restaurants, the museums, all of that stuff. But if you don't have safety and you don't have cleanliness and you don't have good sanitation and you don't have lunatics locked up, then you don't have quality of life. You're going to lose the tourism. No, nobody wants to be here. And I don't see the lever that's going to pull us out. So I am, in a gentle way, pushing back on the idea that New York is an inevitability. Tell me why I'm wrong.
1: So I don't totally disagree. There's a lot to be said about that. And I guess we could divide between like New York City proper and the whole New York region. Like New York City, even if it falls on hard times, the New York region, you know, the parts of New Jersey and Connecticut and Westchester and all the rest of it, there's still going to be a lot of people there. And that's where most of kind of New Yorkers, as people who associate with the city, actually live. So, you know, you've seen like this, like Detroit. Detroit fell on really hard times, but the Detroit region all around it is still continued to grow. So there's a danger of something like that, where you have the center that kind of hollows out. And New York City looked like that could happen in the 1970s. It lost about 1 million people in 10 years. Really devastating situation. And you saw the burned out husks of a lot of buildings up and down the Bronx and Brooklyn and everywhere else. So they could do that. Now, that's still a little bit unlike you. Prices are still really high.
0: Yeah.
1: Anyone who's trying to buy a place.
0: You're right. Yeah.
1: And so those prices have a long way to fall down. So what happened in the 70s, basically, is those prices got so low, it was cheaper for landlords basically to let the thing fall apart or to burn it down than to maintain it. And we're not quite there yet. Because if you try to buy something, you're still going to pay a pretty penny for it. Now, the one area where it is a real danger is those areas where it's rent controlled. And now Mondami is clearly really interested in squeezing those landlords. And there's a large portion of all rent control properties right now that can't even cover their operating costs. They can't cover basic insurance, their taxes, the maintenance, all of that. And for those buildings, you know, Mondami keeps squeezing the rent. Sooner or later, you're going to have landlords that are just going to throw away the keys, basically, and say to the city, you take care of it. And in that case, you're in real danger of that place, just that building just falling apart and everybody having to leave, which, again, is what happened in the 70s.
0: That's what's coming, I think, at least in the short term. I hope it isn't too widespread, but I think this is one that's an own goal. I think that it's self-inflicted. I think that Mondami wants what you're talking about, and the basic formula isn't complicated.
1: Oh, he said it. He said he wants some of these to go bankrupt.
0: He wants them out.
1: He wants the city or nonprofit to take them over.
0: Precisely. He wants to make it impossible to be a landlord, and then he wants the city or the, as you say, a nonprofit or a group of the tenants, like a tenants organization, to take them over and have them all work in this cooperative. And there's another word for that cooperative, a commune. And what the end goal here is socialism, as anybody who has studied, if you've never read Marx, read Das Kapital, read the Manifesto. Socialism is simply an on-ramp to communism. And if you don't think that these people are looking at this current DSA experiment, you know, New York is one of the petri dishes for this, as an on-ramp to communism, they see a glorious future maybe 20, 30 years from now, and these are all young people doing this, except for Bernie Sanders, the OG. At some point, they're thinking by the time they're my age, they're all going to be living in a Marxist paradise, and what they're really going to be doing is hovering around a campfire fighting over the last bit of roasted squirrel, because that's all you're going to get out of this communism, because it doesn't work anywhere. We got a little bit of time left. I want to segue into something else I know you're on. China is undermining America's narrative for the data centers. I know you're on this issue as well. You're right at the crux of all the real big issues, in my estimation, Judge. These are the things we got to be worrying about, because one of the ways we're going to continue to have American preeminence internationally, I should say, is from the new technologies. We've always been the font for that stuff, whether it's the internet and other things. Now it's going to be AI, it's going to be quantum computing, and we're going to need the data centers, whether Musk puts them in space or whether they have them in your backyard. China is seeding the narrative, and right now Congress is convening hearings on it to demonstrate, this is from China's perspective, that they are just terrible, malevolent, bad for your neighborhood, et cetera. You can't have data centers, and it's because they want them, because they want to replace us as the absolute, what would be the best term, the

0: people that these data centers are a disaster. They're going to drink up all of your water, that they're using up all of the electricity in the United States. They're raising bills. Basically, none of that is true. Now, I will fully concede. I understand people do not want a big five-story data center right next door to their house. I've done some reporting on this. You drive around, they're a bit of an eyesore. And they can kind of emit a low noise. I get why someone doesn't want them right next door. But, you know, power plants are a bit of an eyesore. A bunch of things that we need to make industrial civilization work are not the prettiest things in the world, but we need them to continue living the life we want to lead and continue to outpacing these other malevolent powers. So data centers, as long as you put them just a little far back from most homes, they basically use very, very little water. They pay for all the electricity they use. And they're a huge benefit to these cities, these local communities. And the fact that New York right now is putting a moratorium on data centers for a year is a huge self-destructive move. I was reporting on Loudoun County, Virginia, which is right down the street from me here in Fairfax. And almost half of all their tax revenue right now is coming from data centers, which is amazing. They're able to lower taxes on homeowners there. They have gorgeous services. You get nice roads. You look at their schools. They're pretty. And basically, these things just sit there. They don't emit pollution. They don't do anything. It's a throw off a lot of property tax revenue. And so I don't understand the kind of the vituperative anger against these things from a lot of people. Again, I get them. You don't want them next door. But why wouldn't you want these things that are bringing a handful, a small number, but still a handful of good jobs, bringing a lot of tax revenue, and basically not bothering anybody?
1: I don't get it. Of course you want them. Of course. This is just nonsense that the left is getting funded by the likes of Roy Singham and others from overseas to keep us in a stone age relative to AI as they advance into the nuclear age, and we can't have it. And it doesn't have to be next door, but I got to tell you something. I live across the street from a power plant. The thing doesn't bother me. I don't really care. It doesn't make any noise. It says not lovely to look at, but what am I going to do? It's there. I moved in front of it, and that's how it is. I don't see the big deal. And it means that I can turn on my air conditioner, and that thing works. I don't get it either, and we got to push back, Judge. We got to push back on these narratives, man, because this is the next front, and China is seeding this stuff, and the naive, useful idiots, to use the Leninist term, and I know we probably didn't say it, but nonetheless, that's the parlance, that they are buying into this stuff because it pays for them. It's something they can yell about at demonstrations because they're not at work. And so as a result, it gives them something else to complain about. We got to go. I'm glad I got a good number of minutes with you today. I had another topic for you that I didn't get to, but we're going to get you back if you're amenable because you're a great guest and a knowledgeable guy. Judge, we appreciate you being here. Folks, before we go, Judge, tell people where they can find your work.
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1: Judge Glock at Twitter, folks, and at the Manhattan Institute, which I have plugged so many times I should be on the payroll. All right, we got to take a break. Paul Morrow, Fox Across America. We'll be right back.
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0: guys, Paul Morrow, Fox Across America, taking us out of the show today. First of all, as I always say, thank you to Jimmy Failla for lending me his seat. Thank you to my wonderful producers, two of whom I'm not actually speaking to after today's show, but that's something we'll resolve off air. And, of course, thank you to all of you for tuning in. Now, I got a minute, and I just want to button up what we've been talking about and what I talked about from the top. Guys, it's all one case. All right? If you heard my opening monologue, it is all one big case. The cop that's chasing a drug dealer slinging coke on the corner, that dealer is an avatar of a larger structure that hates you and hates this nation. Colombia, biggest cocaine producer in the world. Venezuela, the biggest transshipment nation in the world for cocaine. China, the biggest producer of synthetics. Mexico, the biggest creator of synthetics, ferrying them into our country. Allied with Iran, Hezbollah, Hamas, all of the worst actors. The point is, it is all holistic, and that's the approach we have to take. It's all one case. Marco Rubio hit it yesterday, and that's the new paradigm, and I'm so gratified to see them waking up. Paul Morrow, Fox Across America, thank you for being here.
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9: Attacking Iran. I'm Deborah Valentine, Fox News. The U.S. conducting another successful night of strikes on Iran, now the seventh night in a row. Fox's Kevin Cork has the latest.
10: U.S. forces are pounding the Iranians, cutting off the Iranian port of Bandar Abbas in the process, striking road and rail bridges also. And this is all in an effort to foil Tehran's loose and weakening grip on the Strait of Hormuz. The airstrikes also toppling a large white surveillance tower in Iran's southernmost city of Chabahar. It's on a key trade route for landlocked neighboring Afghanistan. Now, CENTCOM says that structure was part of the IRGC's maritime surveillance network used to track and target commercial vessels transiting the Strait of Hormuz.
9: The U.S. has taken out six bridges in Iranian media reporting over a half dozen casualties. Iran's IRGC says countries hosting U.S. forces should expect corresponding responses if their territory is used for attacks on Iran, according to Tehran's Tasnim news agency. President Trump is threatening Canada with new tariffs because of thick smoke from wildfires blanketing several U.S. states.
11: Hazy skies and the smell of smoke lingered all day Friday in D.C., and President Trump says he's holding Canada responsible for not properly maintaining their forest. Smoke from Canadian wildfires has put millions of Americans in poor air quality warnings. In a social media post, the president says the U.S. is being invaded by filthy, polluted, and unhealthy air. President Trump says it's willful negligence on the part of Canada, threatening billions of dollars will be added to tariffs Canada is currently paying. At the White House, Jared Halpern, Fox News.
9: A landslide in China has claimed at least eight lives. State broadcaster CCTV says at least 34 missing. 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
20: 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We got a lot to get to, including the latest fraud from Ro Khanna. Whether or not Washington State can do anything about the high gas prices, that's what Cuomo is asking, seriously. And I'll take you behind the scenes of our first television broadcast of my career as host in New York. We'll get to that this hour. But first, we have an update out of South Carolina. That's What's Trending, brought to you by the Sunset Auto Family.
21: 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National.
20: Like so many of you, I have to imagine, probably reacted the same way I did, in utter shock and disbelief at the death of Senator Lindsey Graham, the Republican hawk from South Carolina, who had been in that Senate position for a little over two decades. This is someone who seemed healthy. He seemed okay. He seemed high energy. But as it turns out, he had a heart issue. What was it? His aorta. And I don't know when you guys found out. I can tell you exactly how I found out, which was fast asleep. I got a phone call, of which I do not even remember picking up the phone because I was still in that dream days. I got the call at like 11:45 p.m. Saturday night, and I had gone to bed at about 10. So, you know, when you go to bed, you sort of start to drift off into that dream state and you're kind of maybe a little awake still. That's where I was. And that call that came through at, I'm looking at it right now as to the time, 11:47 p.m. was from a producer at Fox asking me if I was available to go on live with my reaction to the breaking news. And I said, what breaking news? And she said, the senator died. What was the first thing that came to mind? It was Mitch McConnell. The second thing was, why are you calling me? Me? Okay. I mean, I talk politics. I think what they thought was West Coast more likely than East Coast to be awake. Little do they know I go to bed at like 9:30. But they said, no, it was Lindsey Graham. I had no idea. And so every reaction I had over the course of the next 2 or 3 hours, I was on Fox and then I was on CNN. And then later on that morning, I was on News Nation, was all filtered through the, I cannot believe this. And I say this as someone who wasn't a huge fan of Lindsey Graham. Like I was very critical of Lindsey Graham. I thought he was very hawkish, but I saw how some people were reacting online and, you know, Nazi Barbie, Anna Kasparian from the Young Turks. She's out there saying, what was it that she said? He deserved it or something like
0: yeah.
20: that. You see these just truly rotten people who decided to go after Lindsey Graham. And it says so much about these people that the first thing that comes to mind when someone dies is that they're going to smack talk them. They're going to ridicule them. They're going to make fun of it. There's just something truly evil about that. Even when you disagree with people. Lindsey Graham was not an evil person. He's someone that maybe you disagreed with, maybe you didn't. But also understand he has a family. He has a sister that he took care of since they were younger, since their parents passed early on. And he had been there for her. Her name is Darlene. And as it turns out, she's also going to be the next senator from South Carolina in the interim as sort of this care keeper. For this particular role. And I imagine she's not going to run for the special election. But she was very emotional, obviously, during this announcement. And I imagine what kept her together for as long as she was able to keep it together was the fact that she was surrounded by people who really cared for her brother. And she felt that support.
19: But first, I just want to say one thing I've never heard Lindsey described as is irresistible. So, okay, we'll just start with that. But first, I would like to thank everyone who has called and reached out over the past couple of days. I can't tell you how much it's meant to me and our family. I know Lindsey was loved and respected by many, and I greatly appreciate the memories and even the funny stories that have been shared. These shared experiences, along with our faith, have gotten us through these past two very difficult days. Next, I want to thank the governor for selecting me to serve the remainder of Lindsey's term. It is such an honor. Lindsey has always been there for me, and now I will be there for him. My brother was the most amazing person, outstanding leader, and just a genuinely good man. He was kind and considerate and loved by his family dearly.
20: You got to feel for her and Lindsey Graham's friends and family members. The reality, however, is that this is also political. He is a politician who passed. And he was going to cruise to re-election. There would be no doubt whatsoever. He won the primary by what, like 1,000 points? They got extra points for him. He was clearly going to win. I know someone put out, I saw Mediaite over the weekend said, in a shock poll before his death, that showed he was only up by 4. And then you look at where the poll came from. It was like this hyper-partisan progressive pollster who was doing the poll for the progressive campaign. Like there was no chance. He was going to be the easy victor for re-election. I don't imagine that South Carolina all of a sudden is going to be in play as a direct result of this. It obviously depends on who runs for the special election and who ends up, going and not just taking this position, but what they end up doing with this position. I can tell you one person who will announce that she's running and will yet again be in humiliating fact, in a humiliating way, she's going to be rejected. It's going to be Nancy Mace, who this unbelievable narcissist immediately goes on X and sends a meme from The Godfather about how they always try to bring me back in. Like, no one is trying to bring you back in. No one wants you in. We just know that you're probably going to announce. And she was very quick to say, hours after his death, when she was on Fox News, hey, I'm not going to rule out.
0: He was on the ballot this fall. You ran for governor. Are you considering running for his seat eventually?
1: I would say right now, you know, my focus is on South Carolina. I think.
20: Well, by the way, what does that even mean? My focus? Yeah, no. Are you running for the Senate in South Carolina? Well, right now, my focus is South Carolina. Yeah, that was why they asked you whether or not you're going to run.
1: We're all still just sitting here stunned and shocked that this has happened.
20: Not so stunned that you didn't send that tweet out almost immediately. That you weren't that stunned.
1: And we're mourning his loss. I'm never going to shut the door. I love the state of South Carolina. You only live once. And, you know, if the people of South Carolina would like me to serve in that capacity, I'll certainly take a look at it. But
20: they're not
1: right
20: interested.
1: Now,
20: I
1: just want to focus on him and his legacy, what he did for the state.
20: Yeah, focus on the fact that you just got demolished when you ran for governor and let that be your guide. Let that tell you that you should not be running for Senate. Now, who ends up running? I imagine Pamela Evatt is going to run, the lieutenant governor who came in second place in the run for governor. Right. What's the AG's name? Alan Wilson. I doubt he's going to run for he's a shoo-in to become the next governor of South Carolina. So I don't think he's going to reconsider. I imagine Ralph Norman, the outgoing congressman from South Carolina, friend of the show. I imagine he's interested in taking on this position. You have Russell Fry, who's a member of Congress there. Maybe Henry McMaster, who's been term limited. He's very popular in South Carolina as governor. If he were to run, game over. He's going to be the next senator. And then, a name came to me last night or yesterday morning when I was doing the coverage. Mark Sanford is also from South Carolina. Remember him? I bet you he's considering.
22: Yeah.
20: I bet you he's considering. Didn't he think about running for governor this last time or some position, but he ended up not running? It's McMaster's if he wants it, no doubt. But just remember, this is not going to go to a Democrat. Meanwhile, you've got people who are doing what they can to smear Lindsey Graham. And again, I say this as someone who never was this big defender of Lindsey Graham, but I just find it so off-putting to immediately criticize someone who died. I guess I have a soul, unlike people like Rick Wilson, the Lincoln Project co-founder.
23: Lindsey Graham sold his soul to Donald Trump to get a war with Iran and died knowing how badly Donald Trump had f***ed it up. For people looking for some like karmic comfort in this, there you go.
20: If you're that dude, don't talk about karma, man. Because the one thing I would like to say that after his death, people will mock him. But after his death, no one will know he died. No one cares about Rick Wilson. He's going to be a forgotten person. He's annoying like a zit on your backside. But the second it's gone, you forgot it was there. He's just a bad person. He's just a bad person. How is that your response? And by the way, it also shows you just how stupid he is. Just ignorant. Oh, he sold his soul to go to war with Iran. I'm sorry, what's the biggest criticism of Lindsey Graham?
22: Is that he's far too hawkish.
20: On everything.
22: Yeah.
20: On literally everything, right? That has been my criticism of him in the past, that I find him to be too hawkish. And so you're telling me he sold his soul to be hawkish on Iran? Really? How many times has he probably announced that he wanted to go to war with Iran? And by the way, he's on the right side of that one. He was right to be hawkish on that. This is so stupid. Do I want to hear what Sonny Hostin, TV's dumbest lawyer, and Anna Navarro had to say?
22: Want to? That's an interesting way of phrasing it.
20: Oh, God.
24: In 2015, he calls Trump a race-baiting, xenophobic, religious bigot. In 2016, he said, if we nominate Trump, we will get destroyed and we will deserve it.
20: In 2026, you said you felt uncomfortable when you go into communities that have a bunch of American flags. You feel unsafe. You said that in 2026.
24: But then, in January 6, 2026, he calls him the greatest president of all time. And then May 27, 2026, he said they should change the Nobel Prize to the Trump Prize. And then finally, on June 9th, 2026, he says, Mr. President, you're not far behind God. And so I think when you're talking about...
25: He's going to have to explain it to God now.
24: Yeah.
20: And Anna Navarro is a deeply unpleasant person as well.
22: And you can say that with authority.
20: 100% knowledge. Although the last time I was on with her last week, she did make eye contact with me once. I think she realized her dog likes me. And so maybe I'm less of a threat or less of a bad guy. She brings her dog, who's adorable, to the studio. Again, it doesn't even come to my mind to lean into that kind of rhetoric after someone dies. There will be plenty of people who die in my lifetime who are politicians that I did not like, who I either just despised or just didn't have any strong feelings, but definitely didn't like the guy. And I will never afterwards come on here and make fun of the fact that he or she died. I would never do that. And I don't understand how people lean into that weird instinct to say something. I legitimately do not understand it. And just like the basic premise of this, Chris, oh, he's a hypocrite because he once held a position. Yeah, lots of people held a position that they've changed on individuals, on policies, on frivolous things like movies or food. Yeah, I never liked broccoli until I had it prepared this one time, and now I love it. Like, that's how people evolve. Now, Sunny Hostin, of course, because she doesn't know what... couldn't spell evolve, let alone define it, but she's not evolved as a person. She goes the opposite direction. She just falls into the trap of being worse and worse and worse each and every day she wakes up, almost as if it's a mission to get dumber and more evil. She maybe doesn't understand that. Now, look, you could say Donald Trump, who I think in the past has said some awful things after someone has died or something bad has happened. If he didn't believe that Lindsey Graham was sincere in his shift as, from nemesis to very strong supporter and ally, he probably wouldn't put on a front, but he went on many networks yesterday to talk almost exclusively about how shocked he is by this loss. They were friends.
2: So what makes it even stranger is that I got a call last night sometime at, the early evening, maybe in the sevens. And he called and he said, we're all set for the Save America Act. He was pushing the Save America Act like crazy. He got back, said he just landed from Ukraine. I said, that's a long trip to make. He sounded a little tired, but perfect, but a little bit tired. I had a right to be. And he was a worker. He was really a worker. But he sounded great, actually. But he actually said he was tired. But he wanted to pass the Save America Act. And I said, well, we're going to get it done, Lindsey. We're going to get it done. I'll see you like soon. We thought maybe we might even meet today. Mm. And then that was it. And that was, very around the time. It couldn't have been much longer. I don't know. It could have been his last call. I don't know exactly. But I got a message about 1 o'clock in the morning from one of the people at his office that he had passed away. I said, you got it. I just can't believe it. He was like a member of the family to me. It's very tough, actually. It's amazing.
3: Mr. President.
2: He was such an advocate. He was, if he wanted to get something, and he had a unique ability. He was able to deal with Democrats and Republicans. If I had a problem, a real problem, I wouldn't often ask. But if I had a problem with a Democrat, he could work it out. He was a great politician, actually.
20: You can hear in his voice, he's getting emotional.
22: You don't often hear Trump that, choked up.
20: And he clearly was. He clearly was. You just do not hear that. And some of it is, of course, not just tied to the fact that they were friends, and they were, but it's also, I imagine, he's also getting old, Donald Trump, and he's thinking about this. Over the weekend, although some people still don't believe it, I guess it was AI, Mitch McConnell put out a proof of life photo, and he looked good in the photo. I imagine it was touched up some. I think all politicians end up doing that, but in the statement that he put out, he mentions the fact that, give us a little bit of a break when you're my age and we're going through these kinds of health issues, especially given the fact that dude barely survived polio as a child. I remember doing an interview with him where he talked about that when his book came out. He's like, we don't like to share a lot of our health news because they're thinking about the fact that something that happened to Lindsey Graham that no one expected could end up happening to them. And the older you are, the higher the likelihood is it's going to happen to you. It's going to happen to everyone. Now, in the case of Lindsey Graham, by the way, specifically what they say, according to the preliminary findings, is that he had an aortic dissection, which is a rupture in the main artery carrying blood from the heart. So that's what they said happened. And that made sense in the context of if someone just dies suddenly, it's usually going to be a heart attack. And we heard, the reports of the 911 call that had come in that night saying as much. So it's not that much of a shock to hear this particular diagnosis. But it was incredibly shocking. I was surprised and kind of in that world of, I'm not even sure what to say at this point because it was so fresh and so completely out of left field to get this news. And not to make a joke about this, but you do have to, like Sean Hannity, for example, that's the reason why we always talk about Lindsey Graham is because he's on Sean Hannity every single night. And I imagine it's going to be a really emotional show for Sean tonight talking about this. They were also really close friends, like really close. Over the years, Sunset Auto Family's Warranty Protection for Life has paid more than $7 million in warranty claims because they believe in taking care of customers for the long haul. So stop by for a complimentary warranty health check. The last thing you want is avoided warranty when you need coverage the most. You just get more at Sunset, and people do like that. I can't believe we have to do this next story. It almost sounds like a joke, but it is what's trending.
21: What's trending? The economy.
20: Can someone explain to me what editor over at Como TV decided to do a segment titled, Can Washington State Do Anything About High Gas Prices? Is that a rhetorical question? What kind of question is that? Am I reading it correctly? Is it exasperated? Is it hopeful? Are they setting up a segment so that they can point out that yes, we can. It's very obvious. Let's put some more political pressure on the Democrats who are in charge. I read that headline. I was like, wait, what? Really? Is that like the best kind of clickbait? Because in it, they talk with the president and CEO of the Washington Trucking Association, Sherry Call, who obviously points out, look, you know, when we talk about high gas prices, it's not just about the average driver who's getting to and from work every day. This is important. They are suffering significantly. But also keep in mind the cost of gasoline for truck drivers and for the industry.
3: Times are tough. It's very tough for the trucking industry, especially in Washington. So most of the industry has mechanisms in place to pass those costs along. And eventually those costs do get passed along, reflected in the price of goods. We do believe that if we put a pause on the Climate Commitment Act, it could have a major impact, almost probably more so than actually putting a pause on the gas tax.
20: And she's 100% correct, right? 55 to 60 cents a gallon, just pausing that would go a really long way. It would go a huge way. Because all of us would kill for the national average gas right now, which is $3.87. Like, oh my God, I'm going to buy a car just to fill it up for $3.87. And yet, what's the cost of gas right here? It's almost $5. It's $4.98 as of a few hours ago. $4.98. And with the Strait of Hormuz closed again and all that happened, it's going to go back up to over $5. But Marco Elias, the state senator, the anti-car member of the legislature from Edmonds, he's like, no, nothing good can come out of pausing the gas tax. It's going to hurt our infrastructure. Like, you know, all those potholes that you're driving over, they're going to be there regardless, but that's a bad example, but other projects might be delayed all of our projects are deeply delayed, but just roll. We'll figure this out.
6: It's like, how do we balance the reality that folks are struggling with costs with the huge costs if we don't stay on top of our maintenance?
20: You're not staying on top of the maintenance now. Again, if he was making this argument for a permanent pause on all gas taxes, not even, he's pretending that we're talking about all gas taxes when we're only talking about the Climate Commitment Act. That's it. Which is not supposed to just be about infrastructure. But he's talking about it as if we're permanently pausing. Okay, fine. I will grant you that. If you permanently pause the gas tax, all of them, forever, you're going to have to figure out how to fund these projects. That's not what we're talking about.
7: Do you think there should be some sort of gas tax break in the state?
6: You know, the challenge is the cost of maintaining our roads has almost doubled since 2020. Do we want to pay for good infrastructure that gets us where we need to go? Or do we want to pay for failure? Once that roadway fails, it costs 3 or 4 times as much to repair it.
20: So you're telling me we're in such dire position right now that we can't put a temporary pause for like a month or two? You do that now and all the roads and bridges cease to operate? Am I to believe that? Wow.
22: It's quite an indictment on them. State legislature.
20: Wow. It's almost like you haven't been doing your jobs at all. If pausing it would really lead to that level of complete disrepair so quickly.
22: Don't we have like the smallest rainy day fund in the country or something?
20: What did we tell you about offering those kinds of details that hurt their cause? What will we tell you? To lean in? I mean, come on. So to answer your question, Como, yes, we can do do something to lower the price of gas. But people like Mark Olias don't want us to. Hashtag buy an EV. 1-800-465-8770 for your text messages. 1-800-465-8770. When we come back, Ro Khanna pulls a fast one on many in left-wing media. It's so shocking anyone's falling for this. We'll get into it when we come back on the Jason Rancho.
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20: Welcome back to the Jason Rant Show. Thank you so much for tuning in. I really do appreciate it. And I appreciated everyone who watched and sent me some notes after watching my fill-in gig for Katie Pavlich. I hosted Katie Pavlich tonight on Friday on News Nation. And it was the first time I had done anything remotely like that. Obviously, I've been a guest on TV a lot. I've been a weekly part of her show since she started about 6 months or so ago. I'll be on tonight, as I am every Monday. But this is the first time I've actually hosted. And a funny thing happened on the way to the studio, which was, and I'm not even making this up, 14 steps away from my hotel. The hotel was right next to the studio. And I was a little suspicious when their producer, Alex, told me, I was like, what time do you want me to get there? He goes, I guess 5 o'clock. The show starts at 10 o'clock Eastern. So this is all Eastern. But then he goes, no, you don't need to. I mean, you don't have to get here that early. You can get 6 maybe. And I'm thinking, 6? What are you, nuts? I get into this office to prep for this show way earlier than that. Like I'm here 7:30, 8 o'clock at the latest, and I don't go on until 3. And grant you, I'm not doing nonstop show prep the entire time, but you know, it takes a little bit of time. But then I realized I'm working in TV. You know what happens in TV, Jackson?
4: What?
20: They do literally everything. I'm pretty sure they had someone whose sole job was just to find articles and print them out for me. And I felt bad because I didn't even know that they did it and I didn't read them. I actually felt awful that someone was putting this time. I was like, oh, the research. I didn't know you did it. I'm sorry. They do everything. That is TV for you. They take care of everything. And, I wrote a little bit about my experiences at SeattleRed.com. And I didn't want to say that I found it to be easy, because I think that that is dismissive of the work that goes on behind the scenes that even I did not see. Because all the clips that are pulled and edited, the chyrons that are written, all that stuff, someone's doing it. It wasn't me. What ended up happening, I get there, they start sending me the scripts about, I want to say 6:30, 7 o'clock. They start coming in segment by segment by segment. And by scripts, I mean the teases, the introduction. They'll give you some sample questions or like notes of like, hey, maybe we ask about this. And I rewrote all of them because, it has to be in my voice. And that was the most amount of work I did in preparation for the production side of this. And I think at the most, it took me 20 minutes per script to rewrite, just because I wanted to be, I was paying extra careful attention to everything, wanting to change the language so it's in my voice. And, I was given opportunities to do some monologues. They gave me some general notes, but I was like, I'll write my own monologue. Thank you. It's hard. I don't expect them to be able to write in my voice or even know necessarily what I have to say. But that was about it. And then I was just kind of fiddling my thumbs. It was like, da da da da. Wasn't really anything to do. And so then I awkwardly stood at the stage, which is out in their newsroom. Their studio is basically an open newsroom. It's not in a enclosed space. So I'm there behind the desk, and they've got all their people all around, and they're still kind of working and talking, which I thought would be distracting. It turns out it wasn't. In my head, it was going to be. And I didn't feel nervous at all, which is funny because going into this, I did have like 7 minutes of feeling nervous when they initially asked me, mostly because I had never done anything like this before. And, a new experience, you're going to get a little anxious, I guess, assuming it was what I felt, because I don't normally feel nervous about these kinds of things. And so I thought I registered nerves. I might have just had heartburn, I guess. I don't know. But I felt really comfortable and it was fine. I had mixed emotions afterwards because I got a bunch of texts from some people who said, hey, that was amazing. That was awesome. But what did I focus on? The people who didn't text me, who didn't say anything, who to this moment still hasn't even looked at me and said, man, that was a good job, Jason. I'm so proud to be your producer. Like there are some people who haven't said anything to me, including the fact that I posted the clips online. And, in my head, I'm like, this is a big deal. Like, this is a huge deal. And then I came back here and then I realized, no, I'm back to not being important. I'm back to not getting anything, which is a weird feeling. So on the one hand, it was weird doing the show in the context of they pretty much do all the work for you and you just kind of show up, for lack of a better term, versus here where I'm plotting out what to do. You're pulling audio and things like that, Jackson, but I'm the one who's for the most part placing all the stories and deciding how I want to approach things. It's all almost completely from scratch with just you and our 11-year-old intern, Duncan. They had dozens of people working on the show, which is just, it's a weird feeling to know that you've got that level of support and I'm stuck with you. But thank you to the people who said they watched. And I'm aware of all the people who didn't say anything.
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17: Same day?
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18: That's just for starters.
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20: Welcome back to the Jason Rand Show. Thank you so much for tuning in. I really do appreciate it. If you missed me filling in for Katie Pavlich tonight on News Nation Friday night, first time I had ever hosted a TV show, I posted the clips or a number of clips on our social media channels. Just search Jason Rantz, wherever it is you are. We're there as well. I mean, technically we're on TikTok, although I don't know. I don't really like doing anything on TikTok. I don't have it on my phone.
22: Chinese spyware.
20: I know. I just don't really want it. But everywhere else, just search Jason Rantz, Instagram, Facebook, X, LinkedIn. We're there and you can see some of the videos. We'll talk a little bit about what went on Friday and how it went down behind the scenes a little bit later on the show. But I'm so disappointed that I was not on air for this political stunt from Ro Khanna in Israel. Oh, no, excuse me, Palestine, as he said. He was on his way to visit Palestine when settlers violently stopped him. I mean, there was no actual violence. And then the IDF showed up and they sided with the violent settlers. Again, there was no violence. And they detained Ro Khanna and his team, which also happens to include a New York Times reporter. And by detained, there was actually no detaining going on by the IDF. But I mean, none of what he said actually happened. And to cut through what he did when visiting the West Bank, he intentionally goes in with his team into a restricted area. He did that intentionally because he knew what was going to happen. He would be stopped and he would be detained. The IDF ends up showing up. And they did what they were supposed to do, which is call the local police to figure out what to do. That's it. And Ro Khanna puts out this video explaining, here's the proof of how we were detained. And then you watch the video like, you're not detained at all in this. And you don't seem like you were scared for your life. Israeli ambassador to the U.S., Michael Leiter, he was on CBS News. Was that Face the Nation, that one? And he explained that Khanna didn't coordinate the trip with the government the way you're supposed to do. And this was all a setup from the beginning.
26: In terms of Ro Khanna, we reached out to him when we heard he was going to Israel, the Israeli embassy here in Washington. Mm-hmm. As all congressmen do they coordinate their trip with the Israeli government. We suggested he visit with survivors of the October 7th massacre, that he visit the borders so he understands the issues that we have on our borders and so on. He ignored that, and he decided to coordinate his trip not with Israel, but with Palestinian activists and with J Street, which is a anti-government, anti-Israeli government advocacy group here in Washington.
20: And by the way, worse than that, they don't believe in Israel's right to exist. there's that piece. They're, you know,
26: so, you know, he coordinated.
0: It's a Jewish lobby group.
26: Well, it's
0: that is supportive of a different path for Israel.
20: Yeah, no path.
26: Yeah. I play tennis once a year. That doesn't make me a tennis player. The fact that they call themselves a Jewish organization is irrelevant there.
20: I think it's the term is Jaino, Jew in name only.
22: That's what I was thinking.
20: They call themselves Jews when they can use it for their political agenda. But beyond that, they're not really Jews.
26: They're a advocacy group against the government of Israel. That has
0: the
26: to be clear.
0: Netanyahu government.
26: Yes.
0: So what you mean.
26: And Congressman Khanna has made no secret about his antipathy towards the government of Israel as well.
20: And Jews.
26: So perhaps if he would have coordinated the trip and then, you know, to have this incident on Wednesday and wait to release it on Saturday, maybe this had more something to do with his support of Graham Plattner before.
20: Yeah, that might have a little bit to do. But also, I think he was trying to get all the videos edited and coordinate with the New York Times and then make sure he got booked on the Sunday shows, which he did, only to then call out the Israelis for lying.
1: The IDF is lying. What happened was unprecedented. They had violent settlers detain American citizens, including an American government official.
20: By the way, I like how the government had the settlers do this. The government had them do this. That's not the case. That did not happen.
1: You had these settlers brandishing M4s, kicking the tires of our van.
20: Imagine for a moment if you went into Gaza. Oh, no.
1: Laughing at us, mocking at us, videotaping us.
20: You were videotaping, too. I mean, it's true that they were videotaping. Or at least it looked that way. I haven't actually seen any footage from them, but they had their phones out. It looked that way. But you had people on your side who were also recording, which is weird because you generally don't pull out your phone and start recording and getting in the faces of everybody when you're fearing for your life.
1: We were detained for about 20 minutes, fearful of our lives. Then the IDF comes, four soldiers. They tell our translator that they're on the side of the settlers.
20: That did not happen. That did not happen. We have the video. His team put it out. They didn't say we're on the side of the settlers. They said we're calling the local police so we can find out what it is they want us to do, which is what they're supposed to do.
1: Further detain us and block us in.
20: They did not detain anyone. They didn't even get out of their cars, the IDF soldiers. They didn't even get out of their vehicles. There was no detaining.
1: We had to call the American embassy. Fortunately, David Brownstein helped, and he got to someone in Israel. And 75 minutes after the detention by the IDF soldiers and by these settlers, we were let through. Now, I heard the prime minister, and he says that Israel is a country of law and order. Well, let me be very specific. The prime minister needs to open an investigation on these violent settlers who are connected to Yanon Levy, who has destroyed Zanuda's village and is a known person who has killed Palestinians, and these settlers were connected to him. They need to be prosecuted, including Yanon Levy.
20: Isn't it odd that the guy who hates Israel and warns about this kind of thing happening suddenly found himself exactly in a situation that he previously warned about and said is dangerous and untenable? It's so weird. And then goes on X and talks about, for the first time ever, I realized what it was like to be a brown person in Israel. Well, I mean, you could be elected mayor or get on their Supreme Court.
22: Form your own political party.
20: Yeah, I mean, this is weird. Maybe that's what he meant. And so on Fox, Jillian Turner just unleashes on this dork.
2: Did you really not know that going into a restricted military area guarded by local security forces was going to result in your entourage getting stopped?
4: It was not an area that was restricted.
20: Yes, it was. Yeah, it 100% was. We know exactly where it was.
4: Military American Congress people had been there before. We went with
2: prior coordination.
4: Lawmen. If I could just finish, please.
20: Yeah, please. I memorized this line so that I would pick my words very carefully so that you wouldn't be able to easily debunk everything I said. But you like how he just kind of, other members of Congress, yeah, they did do that. Do you think he was about to say, with coordination with the Israeli government, because we were going into a restricted zone and we wanted to make sure that we'd be able to go through freely? You think he was going to add that? Probably not.
4: Because this should be an outrage to any American citizen.
20: It's
4: what
20: not.
4: Happened.
20: It's not. I'm, are you outraged?
3: I'm not outraged. No.
20: No. There's not even a little part of me that's outraged. There's no, I'm certain. Wait, hold on. Let me really commit to finding the outrage. Okay, hold on. You got this. You got this, Jason. You can find it. Go back into that deep corner. No, go to that crevice over there. No, I tried. Not even a little bit.
3: Million
20: oh, wait,
3: outrage.
20: No, I found it. No, I found it. They didn't detain him longer.
3: Oh,
20: I'm
3: yeah.
20: outraged.
3: Or I was going to say that the only outrage is that people like Ro Khan are in Congress. Oh, but
20: guy is such a phony. And then he rushes to go on, what's his name? Hassan Piker's podcast. And he apologized today for not hating Jews sooner. It's just like, oh my God. This guy is so desperate to be the next president. He's doing everything he can to try to placate the anti-Semitic socialist base of the party, which is a smarter move, I guess, trying to placate them to get out of the primary. Not that he stands any chance at that, but like you have to appeal to the base of the Democratic Party if you want to get out of the generally speaking, if you want to get out of the primary, unless there's just like one other person you're running up against. But there's going to be a number of people who are running for president, Gavin Newsom, Pete Buttigieg, J.B. Pritzker. So he's trying to create that lane for him as the hyper progressive socialist candidate. That might be a smart strategy to win in that primary unless you are flanked by other progressives, right? There's a valid argument to be made on that strategy's behalf. You don't win, however, general elections by doing that. And that was the issue that Joe Biden faced initially when he ran, right? He had all these people to the left of him, and he was trying to be, as a candidate, the more moderate adult in the room candidate, which was a smart strategy for him. Everyone else was trying to get farther and farther and farther to the left. And while he leaned to the left, obviously hard, he didn't do it to the detriment of alienating the rest of the party. And that was a smart enough decision for him. Also, you know, he had high name recognition, things like that. He had a pandemic that was going in his favor as far as, you know, frightening everyone. How is this the smart strategy, though, to win the general election? Like, I know they want to think that this country

0: vessels that are trying to sail freely. And as a result, we're taking control of the Strait of Hormuz again. And the president said, this is, I mean, you should have seen our response coming. We're only going to be willing to allow you to get away with so much.
1: Well, we're taking over the Strait. They have nothing. They've got nothing. So something that nobody knows, yesterday they had an 11-hour meeting. Everything's 11 hours with these guys. You know, you can't settle a one sentence in 1 hour, in 1 minute. It should be 1 minute. And everything was agreed to yesterday. And they leave the room and they call back and they say, we had to make a couple of changes. I said, changes? They got to make changes? We're not going to make changes. Always changes. They just, you know, they're professional negotiators. That's all they are. That's, I don't even call them good at it. They haven't gotten anything. They got nothing from me.
0: I don't understand their big picture goal outside of just getting this to go longer and longer and longer so we get into the midterms and it hurts the president. And this does hurt the president and Republicans in the midterm because prices will go back up. But we still have so many months to get there. And I know that they're quote unquote resilient in withstanding some of the pressure, but military strikes on top of the economic blockade, I don't know how long they could truly last. I mean, when you consider this prior to the ceasefire, we stopped the military strikes for a long stretch during the economic sanctions, closing down the Strait of Hormuz, which meant economically they were suffering billions of dollars a day in losses. Both of those things happening at the exact same time, can they really withstand it for that long? Unless they just believe that we're going to stop our strikes, which, you know, eventually we will because of what we're targeting. But if they're going to continue to do this kind of behavior, the president you think is going to back down? If this is the president you think is going to back down? This president? That seems to be a little difficult to understand. Meanwhile, you have the NATO ambassador, Matt Whitaker, saying this is what they did to themselves. They brought this on themselves.
2: The United States CNN. Of America's position is the Strait of Hormuz will remain open. Obviously, the memorandum of understanding with Iran was always performance-based, and one of the conditions was that Iran cannot terrorize commercial vessels transiting the strait. And so President Trump is responding to these attacks, whether it's, you know, when three ships were attacked. We hit 90 military targets. Now another ship was attacked. And so we hit 140 or more targets. And that's what they should expect. But President Trump's a peacemaker, Jake, and he wants a deal with Iran. He wants to make sure that they never have a nuclear weapon, that they join the world as a contributor and a normalized country. But right now, it's, you know, as President Trump has said, and Marco Rubio has also stated, you know, this country is controlled by a bunch of crazy people. And ultimately, you know, they're going to have to understand the United States is very serious about this and will continue to be clear-eyed on the threats.
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10: A new op-ed says Democrats in Washington state are bragging about GDP growth. Jason Rance wrote that op-ed.
11: GDP growth in Washington is higher than the national average, and yet if you look at where those growth numbers are coming from, it's from AI. They're trying to actively ban AI in Washington state. Both Seattle and Spokane, the two largest cities in the state, have decided to put these one-year moratoriums on growth of data centers.
5: Jason Rance. 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
19: Iran crisis deepens. I'm Roxanne Evans, Fox News. CENTCOM confirming the U.S. carried out attacks on Iran for the seventh straight day. Fox's Chanley Painter has the story.
20: The Trump administration denying Iran's claims that the U.S. is striking civilian infrastructure inside Iran. A White House spokesperson telling Fox that, quote, the United States military has carried out strikes exclusively on military targets, including military logistics infrastructure. One of the U.S. targets, an observation tower in the port of Shabahar that CENTCOM says was being used by the Revolutionary Guard to coordinate attacks on commercial shipping through the Strait of Hormuz. Meantime, Reuters reports that Iran has ordered the Houthis in Yemen to close the Bab al-Mandab Strait, another critical oil route, if the U.S. hits Iran's power infrastructure.
19: CENTCOM said more than 50,000 U.S. service members continue to operate across the Middle East. Maine's nominating convention almost a week away. Democrats still looking for their Senate nominee. This after Graham Plattner withdrew from the race. Fox's Brian Yenis.
21: The race to replace Graham Plattner as Maine's Democratic Senate nominee is off to a precarious start. 8 of the 12 candidates vying to replace Plattner debated for the first time Thursday night. 4 Democrats, who won at least 20% of the vote in June's primary, debated first, followed by 4 longer-shot candidates. After, the New York Times declared, quote, Maine Democrats don't exactly have a deep bench, noting halting answers, convoluted responses, and stilted deliveries. Plattner's popularity looms large over the race. He won the June Democratic primary in a landslide, but was forced to quit after being accused of rape, which he denies.
19: Maine has until July 27th to fill Plattner's spot. 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
25: Temperatures being 30 degrees above average.
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1: 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We got a ton to get to, including the newest bad faith attack against those of us who want to repeal the income tax. But first, we have some breaking news that's going to impact all of our sleep schedules, perhaps. That's what's trending, brought to you by the Sunset Auto Family.
2: 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It's sort of breaking news.
1: It's, what do you mean it's sort of breaking news? It just happened. It just broke. And it has significant implications for those of us who actually live in Washington. I imagine there's some people who are outside of Washington, not impacted by daylight saving time the way that we are. But we might get permission to stop changing our clock twice a year after the House approved the Sunshine Protection Act in a vote of 308 to 117, sending this proposal now to the Senate. Now, Fox News at the top of the hour said the fate is unclear, and it's true. We're not entirely sure when they'll even take it up, let alone how they'll vote. But in the past, it did pass with unanimous consent. It just died in the House. So the thinking is, unless something dramatically has shifted, this is going to pass once it actually gets the vote. What this bill does is lock states that observe daylight saving time into the schedule that we're currently in. So right here, right now in Washington state, that means the time that's displayed on the clock right this moment, wherever it is you are, wherever it is you're listening, would remain in place throughout the year. So you would not have to go in November and then move the clock and then at the beginning of spring move it again. You don't have to do that anymore. This is after, back in 2019, we basically passed this same bill, but we wouldn't be able to do anything without congressional approval. Let me be very blunt on what this means. It sucks. It's awful. I hate it. I want permanent time. I don't want daylight saving time. You want to know why I don't like daylight saving time?
3: You mean you want standard time?
1: Standard, yes.
3: Why?
1: Because that is more in line with how we're supposed to sleep. That is our circadian rhythm. Now, I get why people like it when it is lighter later in the evening. I totally get that. It makes us feel like our days are long.
3: Especially here in the winter.
1: Totally get it. Totally get it. The problem, however, is that under this system, just keep in mind, November, December, January, it's going to be dark until like 9 a.m. Do you want that? Especially those of you who struggle to get up in the morning. Is that really what you want? Because your time getting into the office isn't going to shift. Now, what may end up shifting pretty dramatically are school start times, but probably not your work time. And one of the issues with this, and why Tom Cotton, the senator from Arkansas, is an opponent of this, is he doesn't want your kid having to walk to school or waiting at a bus stop to go to school in pitch black darkness at 8 a.m. or 7:30 a.m., depending on what the start time is. And that's a reasonable concern that they have. Now, someone's going to lose on this if you go to any of those and make it permanent, right? So in theory, if you go to permanent standard time, you're standing at the bus stop at maybe 4 o'clock. But the kids get out earlier. They're not necessarily walking home or taking the bus at 5 o'clock or 6 o'clock when it would be darker. The reality is, our bodies, we wake up naturally with sunlight. That's why, especially in the biohacking space, you get out in front of the sun the second you get up. It starts to reset your circadian clock. At night, when it's lighter outside, it makes it more difficult for you to fall asleep at a reasonable time. It's sending mixed messages to your brain, which is why I hate daylight saving time as permanent. go to standard time permanent. I'm in. Make that permanent. I'm all in. I'll handle it because the reality is we need to go to bed when it's dark outside. And the later it is, the worse it's going to be for you. Because in the morning, you're not going to want to wake up when it's still dark out. It's sending mixed messages to the body. I hate it. Make a note of that, Jackson, that I hate it.
3: Wait, so do you like this or do you hate it?
1: I hate it.
3: Oh, okay.
1: I hate it. I'm totally okay with not having to change the clocks. That's not my issue. My issue is when we're choosing to, it shouldn't be staying with daylight saving time. Come after November, after we make it permanent then. Then I'm good.
3: Yeah, I mean,
1: totally
3: unpopular
1: good.
3: Opinion, I don't really mind changing once a year.
1: The truth is, do I mind that as if it's the end of the world? No. Is it a little annoying? I guess. Do I have my sleep generally locked in to the point where it doesn't really impact me either way? Generally speaking, yes. And with the amount of traveling I'm doing now, it's all a wash to me anyway, even if it did impact me. But this is no good. I don't like it. You make a note.
3: I already did.
1: Yeah, where'd you put the note?
3: I typed it.
1: No, you didn't. I'm looking right at you. I can tell when you're typing something. You were going to have Duncan do it.
3: It's on file up here.
1: Yeah. What happens when you put things up here on file? What usually happens as a result of that?
3: They end up in spam yeah.
1: Yeah. They get deleted immediately. You just put it into the delete box. They don't even get put into the spam box. They don't even make it there.
3: Oh, whoops, I put that in the trash bin.
1: It's automatically into the trash bin. Am I nuts, though? I feel like I'm making the better case for your health, for your wellness, for sleep in general. And I'd love to hear from people at 1-800-465-8770. Send us a text. I don't know where people stand on this. I think the majority of the people who take a position on this are taking a position on one thing more than the other, which is just not wanting to change your clock back and forth. I think the majority of people aren't thinking through the implications beyond, I don't like having to change my clock. That's my guess. But what do you think? I mean, do people actually want daylight saving time to be permanent, or do they just not want to change the clocks, regardless of what that means?
3: I think there's kind of two camps. I think it's mostly driven by people wanting it to be light out later. And then like me, I love it when it's light out.
1: Do you like getting up in the morning when it's pitch black?
3: I'm willing to make that trade off. I mean, do I like it? No, but I'm willing to make that trade off.
1: So that you stay up later and then don't get a good night's sleep. Cause that's what this means.
3: I mean, I don't, I'm a,
1: shame
3: I'm a,
1: on you.
3: I'm a pretty good sleeper.
1: No, you're not. You're a lazy sleeper. You mean? What time do you get up? 8? Pathetic. That is pathetic. You're an adult. You're 30 almost. Wait, are you 30 now?
3: I'm 31.
1: 31. God, you're 31.
3: Yeah, it's depressing.
1: You look 43. You're an adult. Let's get up before 8 a.m. What are we doing over there? What time does your fiance get up?
3: Like around the same. Like she gets up a little before I do.
1: A little? What is wrong? You two are
3: But she works from home, so.
1: Yeah. It's another problem.
3: Yeah.
1: She brush her teeth in the morning at least?
3: She dressed? Does, yes.
1: Okay, that's good. 1-800-465-8770 if you want to weigh in. I'd love to get your take on this because I genuinely don't know where the people stand. And if it turns out I'm on the wrong side of this according to the audience, I'll maybe soften my tone publicly. But privately, I'll be calling you all dumb for taking a different position than I hold. Because there's only one correct position. What position is that? Mine.
3: Right.
1: Why? Because I'm
3: the
1: talk
3: host. Yeah.
1: Push the button.
4: What's trending? Let's get political.
1: The opponents of the initiative to repeal the income tax, they officially started their campaign today. And it's kind of interesting to see where this all goes, because on the one hand, this might be all that matters. On the other hand, in theory, the Supreme Court will have a say. The vote to repeal is going to take place before we get a decision from the Supreme Court. So whatever happens, I suppose, if we were, God forbid, to lose this, the court could come in and save the day. Although, let's be honest, let's not hold our breath on that. But we're starting to hear the talking points coming from Bob Ferguson and his union-backed supporters on why we need to keep this particular income tax. He spoke at a rally.
5: It's essentially a choice between moving our state forward by making life more affordable for Washingtonians and giving 138,000 business owners a tax break, or going backwards, rolling back tax breaks for small businesses and seeing costs go up for Washingtonians. It's a choice between investing in our kids' education, and it's great to see some kids here today, by the way. It's a choice between investing in our kids' education and childcare access and affordability, or going backwards with cuts to education and limiting access to childcare. In short, it's a choice between the future and the past.
1: None of what he just said is true. None of what he just said is true. We have had record revenue. Record revenue. And yet, what is the reality? They have record high deficits. Is that because of a lack of income tax, or is it because of a lack of control on spending? And what they're doing here is they tied a small amount of the income tax in their budget. Strategically, they decided to do this to push this towards education so that when Brian Haywood and others started to push back against the income tax and move forward with the repeal, they would have a talking point that they could put in their commercials saying, oh, all we're doing is going after the wealthy so that they can pay their fair share. And if we don't, no educational institution is going to be able to survive this. All public schools will implode. That's what they're doing here. It's just disgusting. It is so disgusting. And he pretends, as Democrats are starting to again, after they got caught multiple times saying they intend to bring the income tax statewide for everybody, like, no, this is only for millionaires.
5: I think $1 million is the right amount for where this tax applies.
1: Why?
5: Income on $1 million.
1: Why $1 million? I'm curious. What is it about $1 million? Because in California, they're doing a billionaire tax. And by the way, that is already a disaster that have chased billionaires out. But why is it that I believe a millionaire? It's not like $1 million in Seattle in particular is the same in, say, Kelso, where the millionaires aren't. Why is it that why not 1.5 million or 2 million or 3 million? What is it about $1 million?
3: I don't know. You just got to go with your gut sometimes.
1: Yeah. It's about gut.
5: Does not apply to your property, $1 million. And it goes up a little bit each year based on inflation. I've made it clear I would veto any legislation that tried to lower that amount. And I'm just reaffirming that once again today.
1: Thank you so much for reaffirming that. Can you clarify what your position was on tax hikes a couple years ago or two legislative sessions ago? What was it? Can you remind me what that was?
3: He said he wouldn't raise taxes.
1: What did he end up doing?
3: Passing historically high tax rate hikes.
1: Okay. Sure. Let the record show that as well. And remind me, by the way, also on a wealth tax. What was his original position?
3: He was opposed to it.
1: Okay. What did he end up doing?
3: Supporting it.
1: And then now backing it against a recall. So please spare me this nonsense that somehow he swear I will never do that. Well, why didn't you write that into the legislation? Which, by the way, they could have added it into the legislation and then just changed it at some point in the future, which would have taken away one of our talking points, because then we would have to say, oh, no, their intention is to change it. Their intention is to amend the legislation in the future. They couldn't even do that because they know they want to expand this. They know they want to expand this. I got a hold of some polling. I'll have an exclusive report out tomorrow on this very issue, and it's from a major pollster that is considered the most accurate in the country. And they show the income tax is very much underwater, as is Bob Ferguson on it, and that no one believes that this is only going to stay with millionaires. And that's the smartest thing any voter has ever said in this state and has been consistent across the board. This is regardless of whether or not they're Democrats or Republicans. They know it's not going to stay with the millionaires. And then he had the gall to say that business owners will somehow benefit from this, which is odd because they're fleeing the state.
5: Most small businesses, they won't pay the B&O tax at all because of the revenue from the millionaires tax. Our K-12 education system will see massive investments to keep our classes small and provide opportunities for young people all across our state. Nearly 500,000 families in Washington state will receive a working families tax credit. That's an annual check every year between $300 and $1,300 every single year to make life more affordable. If you're watching this press conference right now, you will benefit from this.
1: No. You know what would benefit to the tune of like $300, for example? What could they do? Just put a pause on something that could generate that kind of savings. Any idea what they could pause? Say it's the Climate Commitment Act.
3: The Climate Commitment Act.
1: Oh, my God. Yeah, I'm so glad you had that top of mind. Thank you for that reminder. This is just so disgusting. And Brian Haywood, he's calling it out to Cuomo.
6: I don't think it's great to go and just let everything go to hell and then go, maybe we can fix it out of the ashes. They've been spending like drunken sailors for the last 40 years.
1: You know, we don't always have to attack the sailors, by the way. I'm just saying.
3: Well, in the case of Joe Fitzgibbon, that's probably literally true.
1: Well, they're spending like drunken Democrat lawmakers. They're spending like drunken majority leaders. That's the line that he should use. Do sailors spend a lot of money while drunk?
3: I guess so.
1: Is it not just on booze or is it on something else?
3: Probably mostly on booze.
1: Okay, that's fair.
6: We have this huge deficit. They're spending money that they don't even have yet. Yep. It's not about rich guys. This is about unlocking the gate so they can tax everybody, so they can tax the pensions. Not one of them believes that this tax is going to stay at the $1 million level. And it's not a millionaire's tax. It's a tax on everybody. Yep. They just gave a deduction for now.
1: He's 100% correct. And again, thankfully, most people are understanding that. How long that lasts, I don't know, because the union dollars are backing this and they are pouring money into this campaign. They are pouring money to defeat this. Ask yourself why they would be pouring money into trying to keep an income tax if you thought it was truly about just keeping it on the millionaires. Walking out of a bar, I guess Cuomo maybe caught Joe Fitzgibbon, the majority leader. Is that,
3: He's with a bunch of sailors.
9: If you keep all of the tax cuts and you don't apply the new tax to millionaire income, there's no way to balance the budget without really devastating cuts.
1: I hate this lie, and I hate Cuomo for just putting it out there uncritically. Yeah, they had other people talking. They had Brian Haywood. But that is such a disingenuous claim. It's like, hey, as we're coming up with our budget, let's specifically tie some of the income tax in the first year or two to all these things so we have a little bit of a strategic talking point that we could use. And Haywood's team put out a statement about an hour or so ago. He'll be on the show tomorrow saying none of this is true. All it would mean is that the income tax is repealed. That's it. It doesn't take away funding for anything. It takes away funding from nothing. It just says we're no longer going to rely on this income tax for out of control spending. Ugh. But again, Fitzgibbon says there's no plans to lower the income tax threshold.
10: Is that the plan?
9: No, there's not support in the legislature. There's not support from the governor. Uh-huh. There's not support in the public to apply this tax to people who make less than $1 million.
1: There's not support in the public for this tax period. I haven't seen a single poll that suggests that this is a popular idea. Not a single poll. Could someone find that poll for me? I'd love to see it. I'm sure they'll put out language in one of these questions that is intended to get people to say they support it. But even in the polling that I've seen, again, we'll have the exclusive details tomorrow. They use the very specific talking point from the left about how this will never, ever, ever go beyond the millionaires. And it is still rejected.
9: Per year. I think that it's a testament to how much interest there is in the topic that they got that many signatures.
1: Oh, yeah. Thanks. He's talking about the initiative that raised a ton of signatures.
3: It's just interest. It's not outrage.
1: No one was passionate about it. They were interested in it. Now, at the same time, we got this Wall Street Journal op-ed from Howard Schultz, of course, the former Starbucks CEO who fled Washington State or made the announcement that he's fleeing the day that the income tax passed. And he built his argument around, in this Wall Street Journal editorial or op-ed, he built his argument around why this is such a bad decision, focusing solely on the impact this is going to have on business. And he argues in this piece that taxing and this sort of neglect-based economic stagnation is not a good recipe for success in this state. He talked about this rocket startup in Kent called Stoke Space. It's about 2 miles from the Starbucks roasting plant that they have back there. And he said it's a test of whether Washington still knows how to grow anything other than a tax. He pointed to a state that once said, come join us in Washington State, build your businesses here and help build our economy. But over the last few years, he says Washington used to be a favored destination for entrepreneurs because state leaders understood the vital role businesses play in creating jobs and instating a tax base that enables government to operate. But he said that reputation is completely gone now. It's done. He said corporate leaders and small entrepreneurs are concerned about the anti-business statements and tax proposals of Seattle's inept new mayor, socialist Katie Wilson. He said the state's economic drift is directly tied to an education system that doesn't produce workers for the industries that we claim to actually want. He writes, the state's education system is failing to deliver graduates ready to work in the manufacturing, aerospace, and technology businesses that will help reindustrialize the United States. It requires a fairer tax system that doesn't penalize entrepreneurs while handing out benefits to big tech. It's a really well-written piece that someone else probably wrote for him and he put his name on, but it's bringing attention to this. And again, Howard Schultz, not a conservative. He's a wealthy dude, no doubt. But he has no, what's the skin in the game for Howard Schultz at this point? He's not a resident. This does not impact him whatsoever. He's doing it because he understands the dangers of this tax. And I imagine he doesn't want to see the business he built start to struggle or even move out of Washington State even more so. 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When we come back, CNBC gets mocked relentlessly for a top 10 worst places to live list. Plus, the imbeciles in the Democratic Party are inviting socialists to destroy them and this country. We'll try to figure out what it is they're doing exactly. 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

0: you so much for tuning in. I really do appreciate it. Everyone is making fun of this really dumb CNBC report. I shouldn't say everyone. Bob Ferguson is celebrating it, weirdly. But it's not great. They put out various quality of life rankings and states that are the best and worst to live in or do business in. And people notice on this list of places that are the worst of the worst to live, some weird coincidences on what's on the top 10 list. Number one, the worst state to live in, according to CNBC, the worst state is Tennessee, followed by Texas. Now, just off the top there, it seems to me that they're all states that people from blue states are fleeing to. In fact, the top 10 are all red states. All of them. Somehow, California and New York and Washington, which have the highest taxes in the country, insane cost of living, progressive policies that have destroyed communities, none of them made the top 10 list. Isn't that weird? How's that happen? Oh, intentionally. Not one blue state cracked the top 10, really? And we're supposed to look at this and think that this is a real and serious report?
1: If you're going to pick red states, why would you pick ones that are like so obviously not awful? Like Tennessee, like everyone that goes... Like
0: literally everyone is going to Tennessee!
1: Everyone is like, oh, Nashville's amazing. And
0: there's not a single person who's ever said anything bad about Tennessee.
1: Yeah.
0: The only thing that you can say about Texas is it's hot, I guess.
1: Yeah.
0: Oh, hey.
1: There's parts of it that are kind of not...
0: But that's every state, yeah. I'm sure. Although, weirdly, probably not Tennessee. Not to that level, at least.
1: Yeah, Tennessee's beautiful, too.
0: I mean, they have Utah on the list. Utah? Seriously? This is not serious. This is not a serious ranking of livability. And the way that they get to this place is they will weigh certain like characteristics, including... They'll weigh higher your access to getting like an abortion, for example, as a way to make it so that none of the blue states end up getting into the top 10. This is such a scam. It is such a scam. And it's funny because I did see a bunch of people from Tennessee saying this study is 100% correct. Please believe this. Tennessee is the worst place in the history of the world. You definitely shouldn't move here. Please don't move here. That's what people are saying. It just, and it's funny. So Utah, for example, was ranked 6th worst, and they have it there because of a $7.25 minimum wage. Okay, but what's the cost of living in Utah? The cost of living is way better in Utah than it is in, say, Washington or California. It's just, it's so dumb. It is so dumb. And yet, at the same time, a separate weird brag coming from CNBC was the top states for business. And this study or this report from CNBC, I looked it up. I think it came out on either July 1st or 2nd. It was right before the holiday. And so Bob Ferguson, he just happened to tweet about this yesterday afternoon or yesterday morning. And he said, Washington State has moved up several spots in CNBC's ranking for top states for business, landing at number 11. Now, it previously was at, I believe it was number 16, something like that. And so it moved up, and that's awesome. Cool. Except, you know what they didn't take into account? The income tax that just passed. That wasn't part of this study. And then you know what else it did take into account? And the reason why we landed as high as we did on this list was because of the tech and innovation sectors, as they were. We're number 4. And that's driven by the very companies that are villainized by the left and are starting to move their businesses out of the state. And I like to say we're number 5 in state economy. You can tell they're not looking at current numbers because our economy right now is doing worse than the national average. Our unemployment number is about a point higher than the national average. And again, that's driven in large part to all of the changes to tech. But the reason why, if you're looking at sector growth or sector spending in Washington from tech, and you're weighing technology industry higher than everything else, what are we spending a whole bunch of money for in the tech sector? What's the one thing we're doing.
1: AI.
0: Which is funny because what's the one thing they're trying to ban being created in Washington?
1: AI data centers.
0: Yeah, data centers that fuel the very thing that they're now using to claim that our economy is strong. It's quite remarkable. And he's getting, Bob Ferguson is just getting demolished on X. I liked, it was Jesse Proudman from Venice.ai who's been on the show before. He said, we're number 11 for top states for business, number one for chutzpah, coming from Bob Ferguson. I guess if you're Bob Ferguson, you're going to jump on this because you want to downplay any of the issues. But this is not good news. And for those of you who think this is just hitting maybe Washington, well, go down south. Go to Oregon. Because they just had a report out. We've got it up at seattlered.com. That the Bureau of Labor Statistics counted 1,700 more business closures than openings in 2024. That's the last full year of data that they have. So we don't know what happened in 2025, but just doing a quick bit of research, it didn't get seemingly better in 2025. And there's no reason to believe that in 2026, they're closing that gap. But they said that margin ended up settling at 1,700, but at one point it was at 6,000 through the first three quarters of 2025. So it's going again. I don't know the Q4 of 2025 yet. Maybe it'll turn things around, but my guess is it's not going to be able to close that gap. They might start to reverse, at least in severity and speed of the closures, or speed of the openings, I suppose. But they say they haven't seen this kind of shortfall since the Great Recession. And they were doing fairly well for a bit in Oregon. And then boom, it just implodes. And a lot of that is because, and it's all tied together. Job growth slowed. Unemployment goes up. Employer hiring activity weakened, according to an analyst that was quoted by the Oregonian from the Oregon Employment Department, who said those signs of cooling labor demand and the economic uncertainty may have made new businesses more hesitant to enter the market. And this is looking at businesses across the board, large, small, midsize. So that's obviously really bad news. It's so odd how things aren't really working so well in the blue states that everyone has celebrated as these progressive utopias. Turns out it's not really a utopia. Isn't that weird? Anyway, Bob Ferguson, was this at his press conference today?
1: No, it was just like some Twitter video he released.
0: Oh, he puts out this video celebrating the rankings from CNBC?
2: CNBC does an annual ranking of the best or worst states to do business in the United States. Last year, my first year as governor, we ranked 14th. The rankings just came out. We moved up three spots to number 11. So we're making progress in our path to make Washington the absolute best state to do business. Next year, we're going to crack that top 10.
0: No, you're not. No, you're not. There is 0% chance unless not only do we defeat the income tax, but we undo a lot of the tax increases, including the B&O tax, which went up this last year because of Bob Ferguson. Just the gall, the absolute gall. And this is why I'm critical of local media. Where is the media calling this out? Because I guarantee you they're going to do some puff piece. Probably King 5 has already done it. On how we're inching closer to the top 10. We're so close without giving an honest take on this. Like, what is wrong with these people? Ugh. I mean, otherwise, though, it's an honor to be in. It's not even top 10, by the way. It's top 11. Couldn't even get into the top 10.
1: It's like you're the honorable mention to the top 10.
0: Ugh. Well, I mean, everyone's an honorable mention at that point. There's 40 states that are honorable mentions, plus D.C. It's either top, no one does a top 11 list. No one even really thinks about the top 10, especially when we're only talking about 50 or 51 if you include DC, right? Don't you want to be in the top 5, not the top 10?
1: It still sounds good, though.
0: Not when you say it's out of only 50.
1: That's, I mean, it's still pretty good. I mean,
0: you're easily impressed, though. That's a you issue. Like, ooh, we got the top 11. Hey, you know what restaurant we should go to tonight? I heard it's the 10 best. What about the other 9? Eh. Still 10. It's in the top 10.
1: Well, I'm just saying that's a solid position to be in.
0: It's the weakest of the best. That's what you're saying. And in this case, again, they didn't even make the top 10. Ugh. I hate this. But hey, if that's all he has to brag about, that's all he has to brag about. What are we supposed to do? He can't make things up. He's got to work with what he's given. And I guess he's going to, hey, any kind of increase. And of course, the idea that even 1 year in office did anything to change the business environment is just kind of laughable on its face. And again, if you look at the study, they're not pointing to anything as a policy that is responsible for this. They're talking about the industries. There's no one with a straight face who could come out and claim that Washington has been doing what it can to embrace the tech sector. What have they done to embrace the tech sector? To embrace. I know what they've done to demonize big tech. But what have they done to embrace it?
1: Well, we got Amazon and Microsoft.
0: Yeah, they've been here for a long time already. So what are you doing to make the tech sector even stronger? And of course, this highlights a huge vulnerability with our economy, as we're seeing right now. We don't have a diverse and healthy bunch of industries that we can lean on, right? We used to. What were the four biggest? We had agriculture, we had healthcare, we had aerospace and tech. Those are the big four, right? I do top four, I don't do top five. Also, because I can't remember what the fifth one was. So that's our top four. Ag is not doing good because of a whole bunch of policy changes. Aerospace isn't doing what it once did. Now, good news in Everett, we got, what was it, the 737
1: Max.
0: Okay, great. I'm glad they're, but let's be clear, Boeing has pulled a lot of the production and work from Washington State and gone elsewhere. So that's not what it once was. And of course, last year and the year before that, they were spending most of the year figuring out how they're going to navigate all the controversies because of the little door on the plane that was all like, peace out, I don't want to be on you anymore, and just imploded. So that's not good. Healthcare is in the toilet right now as an industry. And you have tech. Tech is spending a whole lot of money because of AI. But what's happening here? Again, remind me.
1: Data center moratoriums.
0: Okay. In the biggest parts of the city. Okay. That could bring, you know, hundreds of millions of dollars, if not billions of dollars, into that city just in spending. Varney and Company, it was either this morning, maybe it was yesterday morning, Stuart was asking about some data project or data center project. I believe it was in Texas. And he heard the figure of how much money they were spending just on this one data center, and you could see his head kind of do a, wait, what, say that again? He goes, how much was it? It was like $400 million on one data center. That wasn't even that large that they were spending. And we're just saying, we need a year to come up with different rules, which is going to get extended into 2 years.
1: Well, you know, the electricity costs. And
0: it's so expensive. Yeah. Let them pay for
1: and
0: it.
1: The water.
0: That water claim is just bogus, by the way. It's just completely bogus. And the people on the left who talk about water, I love it. You all are forcing people away from plastic bags so that you can use paper bags, correct? Water and paper bag use to make the paper bags, you are wasting a ton of water. Like a ton of water. It is so bad for the environment when you're just judging it by water. And I'm not a fan of plastics, by the way. I'm a conspiracy theorist on all the microplastic stuff. I don't want any plastic anywhere near me. But the paper bags, we're doing it for the environment. Yeah, you're killing the environment with the amount of water.
1: None of it's about efficacy. It's just about being able to pat themselves on the back.
0: Yeah, it's just these people. 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And people do like that. 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
0: Welcome back to the Jason Rand Show. Thank you so much for tuning in. Just a quick note, I will be on CNN on Thursday and Friday of this week. Then I've got a mini vacation. I'll be in the homeland for the week, and then I'm back before going back to New York. I'm traveling so much. And I was telling Jackson during the break, I just officially qualified for platinum on Delta, which makes it so that the chance of an upgrade it's not guaranteed, but it's very, very high, unless the plane is already completely oversold or something. And you get a bunch of extra miles per dollar spent. And I'm pretty sure I've only spent maybe $500 on flights this year when I've gone to like Vegas and Austin. Outside of that, I don't pay for any of it. And so I'm getting all the miles. And it feels good to know I don't have to do anything now to get upgraded, whereas Jackson struggles when he books his crappy Spirit Airlines flight.
1: I would never fly Spirit.
0: He gets so offended when I say that.
1: Wait, didn't they go out of business?
0: Are they officially out?
1: Oh,
0: out?
1: I don't know.
0: Yes, I think they did, but I think they're still operating.

0: stick in here? You see the girth on this? This is going to hurt. Just, I'm going to pummel you if you were ever to do that. I watched the World Cup today. It felt good to have a World Cup game at noon today because I was exceptionally busy and now had to make myself even fall further behind because of the game. Why can't they? I get that they're doing it for a global audience. It was Spain versus France. And in a weird way, I went into this match saying to myself, this is going to look like a final because the two best teams, arguably, were Spain and France. But everyone, and I mean everyone, thought France was going to not just advance, but they were going to win the World Cup. They had like a next level team this year.
1: Reigning champs.
0: Yeah. But they were like, it's hard to build that kind of momentum 4 years after a win. Way more difficult than, say, the Seahawks year after winning the Super Bowl, trying to keep momentum. It's much more difficult. Everyone thought they were going to, not even thought, everyone knew they were going to win. They ended up playing like garbage and they lost 2-0 to Spain. And now they're thinking Spain is going to be the odds on favorite for the World Cup, but they're going to have to face either Argentina and Messi or Harry Kane in England. What's my team?
1: England.
0: Well, US, but the remaining, well, it's, yeah, England. Did you see Erling Haaland? I love that this country fell in love with Erling Haaland.
1: The whole world did.
0: The whole world. But I think probably, I mean, Europe knows who Erling Haaland is. For those of you who haven't been following, he is the star striker for the Norwegian team. He's also the star striker for my favorite team, which from the EPL, which is Man City. And so I've known him for a long time. This guy is like supernatural at what he does. He's a forward. He's the best of the best.
1: He looks like Thor.
0: He literally looks like Thor. He's 6'4", 6'5", perfect shape. He only eats grass-fed meat and raw milk. He's all in on the
1: long, flowing blonde
0: stuff.
1: Hair.
0: He wears red light glasses like I do. Like, this guy is next level. And he fell in love with the country. And he ended up going to this random shop in Dallas that I imagine people passed many, many, many times who lived there and never went in. That store is now overwhelmed with customers because he bought a stuffed raccoon with an empty bourbon bottle. And he bought some other one that was like that too. And they're now sold out of it. And it's like a $750 piece. He was seen getting off a plane in Norway with it in his hand. And everyone, have you seen this photo? It is so funny. And he's going to name it. He took to social media so he can name this little raccoon. And there were a few names. The one that I went with was arguably the lazy choice, if I'm being totally honest, of all the ones that they had. But I went with Tex because it looks like a Tex, doesn't it? And yeah, it's from, don't just give me that. Yeah. It's what it looks like. He already took it down because it was 24 hours. But this photo is amazing. And I kind of want one. But also, isn't that creepy? It's a dead animal. It's a taxidermed? Is that how you say it?
1: Taxidermy.
0: I know taxidermy, but what if it's already gone through the taxidermy, what do you call it?
1: I don't know.
0: Is it taxidermed? It's stuffed, I'm assuming. But isn't that weird? But also, like, I get it. But is it worse? It seems more, I don't know, eco-friendly than getting a stuffed animal. Right?
1: We'll just kill them. It's better for the environment.
0: No, it died of natural causes, I'm assuming. You think they killed it for this?
1: I don't know. It's Texas.
0: There's no way that they're killing these animals for the purpose of turning them into taxidermed art. Right? Is that what they do? I guess I never thought of it. I always just assumed it died of natural causes.
1: I mean, there's coonskin caps. Presumably, they're not finding all those dead of natural causes.
0: You think they kill them just for

0: I hope that's not what they do. Well, never mind. This just took a turn for the worse. Damn you, Erling Haaland. Why would you do that to this poor, adorable... Did it give its consent? Did it even want to become a taxidermed animal?
1: All right, crew. Let's get her dug.
2: 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I'm planting that tree, remember?
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12: A week of strikes. I'm Deborah Valentine, Fox News. The U.S. conducting another successful night of strikes on Iran, now the seventh night in a row. Fox's Kevin Cork has the latest.
13: U.S. forces are pounding the Iranians, cutting off the Iranian port of Bandar Abbas in the process, striking road and rail bridges also. And this is all in an effort to foil Tehran's loose and weakening grip on the Strait of Hormuz. The airstrikes also toppling a large white surveillance tower in Iran's southernmost city of Chabahar. It's on a key trade route for landlocked neighboring Afghanistan. Now, CENTCOM says that structure was part of the IRGC's maritime surveillance network used to track and target commercial vessels transiting the Strait of Hormuz.
12: The U.S. has taken out six bridges and Iranian media reporting over a half dozen casualties. Iran's IRGC says countries hosting U.S. forces should expect corresponding responses if their territory is used for attacks on Iran, according to Tehran's Tasnim News Agency. Americans in several states are affected by poor air quality out of Canada stemming from out-of-control wildfires. Fox's Christina Coleman says President Trump is upset over the situation.
14: Writing on Truth Social, quote, Canada has refused to engage in basic forest management and debris removal, knowing that such refusal will lead to exactly this result. This is willful negligence and becoming a yearly occurrence, costing the United States billions of dollars, which the cost of this pollution dealing with this must be added to the tariffs Canada is currently paying. The president also said he planned to call Canada's prime minister to see what is being done about this big problem.
12: The smoke can pose health risks, particularly for people with underlying heart or lung conditions. 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
0: 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Newsmax.com. We got a lot to get to, including the latest anti-ICE propaganda piece from King 5. They have another arrest that they have to go wall-to-wall in their coverage of. Any details on why the person was arrested? Not really. We're not supposed to know those details. We'll get into that and so much more. But first, an exclusive new polls. A new poll result, I should say. Spell in some trouble for Democrats on the income tax. That's what's trending, brought to you by the Sunset Auto family.
1: What's trending on the campaign trail?
0: I gave a little bit of a hint about this poll yesterday during the show. We have all the numbers up at SeattleRed.com right now, and it shows voters rejecting the income tax by more than 3-1. And even after you provide the strongest argument that Democrats have been pointing out, or what they at least believe is their strongest argument, the numbers barely move an inch. It's actually quite, if you're a Democrat, alarming. If you are hoping that your lies on the income tax are going to sway people, oof, you should look at this poll from Signal. It was done on behalf of Concerned Taxpayer Accountability Center, CTAC, different kind of CTAC, one that I bet you their USB ports work. I bet you in their offices they have escalators or elevators that actually work. But this is bad news for Governor Bob Ferguson and any of the Democrats who decided to muscle in this tax. They surveyed 800 likely general election voters between May 13th and May 15th, and it measured how voters feel about the direction of the state, how they feel about Bob Ferguson, but also how they feel about this millionaire's tax that, of course, is not going to stay to just millionaires. And they rejected it in a very lopsided way. Before hearing any messaging whatsoever, just simply saying, do you support an income tax, a millionaire's tax, quote unquote? 67% said no, 21% said yes. Strong opposition was at like 59%. It was 59.6% saying they strongly oppose the idea, with only 12.5% saying they strongly support it. 6% said they were undecided. Another 6% were all like, I don't support it, nor do I oppose it, but I'm also not undecided, which is a very confusing position for anyone to take. But hey, voters are voters. But then they started to test in this poll the arguments from both sides, including the core talking point from the Democrats that the tax is only going to hit millionaires. That's it. The money's going to go to education, transportation, healthcare. And the voters pretty much didn't move. They sided with the opposition statement 57%, 57% to 30%, favoring the argument that the tax is unconstitutional and will eventually hit every single Washington voter. And in the memo connected to this poll that, again, I was able to obtain, it's available at SeattleRed.com. It says 57% of voters believe they will have to pay the tax eventually, even if it only starts with millionaires. And that's, of course, the exact fear that Republicans have. It's not even a fear. It's a certainty that that's what the Democrats are going to do. All you have to do is ask them. They'll tell you. They'll tell you. April Berg, state representative, she had that leaked Zoom call video 3-4 months ago talking about how this is the start of the incremental steps of expanding the tax. You had State Senator June Robinson saying that she believes we're going to have more taxes, income taxes, hitting everybody. It's clear as day. Jamie Peterson, the Senate Majority Leader, said his goal is to have an income tax in this state. And when you push all of that aside, you know, one might say, hey, you know what? We know they're going to lie. They've got Bob Ferguson out there. He started his lies yesterday. We talked about it yesterday, claiming, oh, there's not going to be a school that will be able to survive this if we get rid of this tax that doesn't get collected for 3 years, that doesn't currently fund a single school in the state of Washington. You might say, well, you know what? People like him. They trust him. He's nerdy. People trust nerds. And usually that's true. People do trust nerds. Not this nerd, because he's upside down in the poll. 49% held an unfavorable view of the governor. 39% said they favored him. So that's a net negative of 10 points. 37% view him very unfavorably compared to just 12% who are like, I'm his biggest fan. So that's obviously not a good position if you're Bob Ferguson. We also have a 54% number. 54% of the state say we're going on the wrong track. Only 37% said we're headed in the right direction. And same thing, 39% said the state is definitely on the wrong track. They had strong feelings about that. And only 3% said we're definitely on the right path. That's not good. Who's in charge? Democrats. Who have been in charge for a very long time? Democrats. Now, I'm not naive. I don't think that all of a sudden this means Republicans are going to get into office and take total control. That generally doesn't happen. But when you're talking about an initiative like this, where people overwhelmingly believe it's going to hit absolutely everyone, all those other numbers hurt the Democratic cause, which is precisely why they're going to spend $40, $50 million on the left to defeat this initiative. And Brian Haywood, who's on the show today, he's made the point that, similar to, you know, past initiatives, if you're against this income tax, you have to vote yes. That's a difficult messaging comment, right? I'm against this. I'm voting yes. You vote yes to say no. That's confusing to a lot of people. And he heard from a lot of people. We've certainly heard from people who made the wrong vote on the capital gains tax. They voted no, thinking a no meant they were rejecting the capital gains tax. But all that meant was they were rejecting a repeal of the capital gains tax. And so it's going to be on all of us to make sure people understand it's yes on the initiative. Yes on the initiative. We actually have to vote. And we can't just wait to November. We've got ballots getting mailed out on Friday for our primary. And the Democrats are hoping that Republicans do what we traditionally do in Washington state, which is not turn out the vote. Unfortunately, they're right. A primary for a midterm, I don't have huge expectations. But getting to the midterm elections, traditionally, I shouldn't have any high expectations that we're going to vote. I hope this is different this time. I hope that you guys take this more seriously and stop claiming theft. Oh, I'm not going to vote. We're never going to win until we get rid of mail-in voting. Okay, then I guess we're never going to win anything ever. Because we're not getting rid of mail-in voting in Washington state. It's not going to go away. So either embrace it or lose every single election. It is a self-defeating argument that too many of us make. I get concerns about voter integrity. I do. I sometimes also share those concerns, some of them. The reality, however, is when you don't vote because of your concerns, they don't need to cheat. Why would they need to cheat? You're not voting. It's easy. We're already in a deeply blue state. Why are we making it so easy for them to win? We don't even put up a fight. Shame on any of us who choose not to put up a fight. That's on us. That's not on them. That's them winning fair and square without having to cheat. So if you truly believe that cheating's going on, make it harder on them by voting. Vote soon. As soon as you get that ballot, vote often. Like 10 times and you cheat. No, I'm kidding. I'm kidding. But all in all, these are really good numbers for those of us who want to defeat this income tax. We've got the public on our side. We now have to defeat the $50 million that unions will be spending on this. We have to do what we can to raise money and awareness for Let's Go Washington. Their website is letsgowashington.com. And then just making sure you're telling everybody to vote yes on the initiative, not no. You vote yes. Let's find out what else is trending.
2: What's trending? Media bias.
0: Oh, King Five's got another one. Every time there's an arrest of an illegal immigrant, they do a full package with Sharon Yu, their resistance reporter. She's the worst. And they don't even attempt to make it seem like they even contacted ICE for comment. Because I contacted ICE for comment on a story that they just ran out of Lewis County. And I asked them, do you have any record of Sharon Yu or anyone at King 5 reaching out to you about this story? They didn't. Now, maybe the guy who I spoke to just couldn't find it, but nowhere in this story did I catch them, at least in the written portion, say that they had reached out to ICE for comment, which is traditionally what you would do if you're a actual, true, down-the-middle, objective journalist. You get the other side. Give them at least the opportunity to provide any sort of comment, including just providing some context, which she's not interested, Sharon Yu, in presenting to you, because her goal here is to gin up anger at ICE. To them, the story is that someone was arrested by ICE. That's the entire story. They're upset that immigration enforcement happens. That's it. So let's listen to this full package where I'm told she's outraged because the teen son of a man filmed the ICE arrest. He filmed his own father's ICE arrest. And that's the framing here. So immediately it's framed emotionally. I mean, put yourself in the shoes of that kid who had to see this.
3: The father and son duo were on their way to a job site, and before they had stopped at this paint store in Chehalis to pick up supplies. As they were on their way north on I-5, ICE pulled them over.
4: Ezekiel?
22: Who are you?
4: We're with immigration. We have a warrant for your arrest. Go ahead, step out of the vehicle.
0: But how do you even know they're ICE? It could just be anyone. I mean, he was wearing a mask. If his mask was down, I would be able to immediately identify him as an ICE agent. Isn't that what we're told?
23: My dad was telling me to record, but I was shook. Like, I didn't know what to do.
3: This was one of dozens of arrests in the Puget Sound region that last week of June as the Department of Homeland Security announced the new quota for ICE, 2,000 arrests daily nationwide. The Pacas were on their way to work on I-5 near Little Rock.
23: One pulled up behind us and the other one pulled up, like, going in front of us really fast. And then they came out with guns drawn, like, yelling and everything.
24: And I told him to send me his location.
3: At the scene, Ezekiel's mom, Cassandra, says she asked agents why they were taking Ezekiel Sr.
25: He said, well, he has a warrant for his arrest for being in the country illegally.
0: Okay, so did you hear what she just said they had? What was it?
26: He has a warrant for his arrest for being in the country illegally.
0: A warrant, which would go through a court, correct?
26: Yes.
0: What is this document, this warrant? It's an 80s rock band, right? The metal band or something?
26: I've never heard of them. But.
0: A warrant. What is a warrant? What is this thing? Oh, it's a legal document that gives law enforcement permission, in this case, to make an arrest of someone in this country illegally? A warrant.
26: That's how a Bostonian would say it.
0: A warrant.
26: He got a warrant
0: for his arrest.
25: So they never showed me a warrant.
3: The 37-year-old contractor is now detained at the Northwest ICE Processing Center in Tacoma. Cassandra says given ICE has killed two people in the last week, she's finding reasons to be grateful even in this situation.
25: Every time I speak to my husband, the day that he was detained, and every opportunity I get, I tell him I'm just so lucky they took your body physically away from us, but they did not take your life.
3: As for her...
0: Okay, we should have ended it there. She's happy with the arrest. We're done.
3: Kids, she says all four of them are struggling, even though they're all U.S. citizens.
25: Nothing's going to happen to us, but we're just like living in a constant state of fear after this happened. One, being alone by myself with all the kids. Two, you know, are they just picking people up based off their looks, you know?
0: No, dummy. I'm just so sick and tired of statements like that that just get published and broadcast uncritically. Oh, they're just... How do we know they're not just going to look at us and arrest you? Well, you answered it in your own interview talking about a warrant for the arrest. Was the warrant issued by a judge because of the way your husband looked? You acknowledge he's in this country illegally and there's a warrant for his arrest. Well, I know. How do we know he wasn't targeted for the way he looks? Well, because there's a warrant and he's in this country illegally.
25: And all of my kids are dark haired, you know, tan skin. So
0: real quickly, all of your kids, including the 14-year-old, who I feel compassion for in an instance like this, because I can't imagine it's a wonderful feeling. I mean, I don't know the relationship with the father, but I'm assuming he was very upset with this. It's traumatic, I'm assuming. Was the kid arrested? Maybe did they keep that out? Well, no, they couldn't have kept it out of the interview because he was in this package. But she's concerned because her son is brown-skinned with dark hair or whatever, that the son is going to get her. I guess they just forgot to pick him up. Maybe they were just so preoccupied with the guy with the warrant. This is so stupid. But good news. I'm assuming in the 8 seconds we have left, we're going to find out if this guy has any criminal history.
25: It's just scary right now.
3: Ezekiel Sr.'s family says he has a court appearance tomorrow morning in Tacoma.
0: But what about his criminal history? Does any exist? Because what's so odd is in the article, and yet not in that package that more people will see than read online, buried all the way at the bottom, is that he has a felony record, a past felony. They don't tell us what the felony is. They don't tell us any of that information. And I'm presuming they didn't reach out to ICE because they don't tell us they reached out to ICE to confirm any of the details. Now, I have no idea who this guy is. In the article portion, it says he has a felony when he was younger, and I think it was like for 20 years or something, he hasn't broken a law. Oh, maybe that's true. I have no idea. What's the felony? Y'all didn't find that out, or you just weren't interested? And isn't it curious how that detail doesn't make it to the actual on-air package that they know will be seen by more people than their article will be read?
26: Seems important.
0: Just a little bit of a detail. At least they included the part of the warrant. Although they made it short for you to question whether or not it was a trick, a ruse, because like she didn't see the warrant. They didn't show me a warrant. Did you ask to see the warrant? Well, I thought they'd have to show it to you. I mean, this is just so obvious what it is they're doing. It's pathetic. It is truly pathetic. That's not journalism. And I wouldn't be as annoyed by this if they didn't pretend to be a news organization. Like they pretend that truth matters. Didn't they kind of lean into that sort of Washington Post, truth dies in darkness or whatever? Where truth, facts matter. Yeah, facts do matter. You should stick to some of them. Maybe include some of them in your coverage. The only reason they did this story was to rile up the progressive echo chamber that watches their crappy product. This is embarrassing. This is embarrassing. Admit you're a liberal outlet. Admit you're the resistance network. I don't hide that I'm a conservative. I don't hide my bias. I own it. I mean, hell, it's called Seattle Red. Conservative talk. We don't hide any of that. So why not just be honest about that instead of pretending, oh, no, we play it by journalistic standards. No, you don't, Sharon. You have you ever, ever heard a local reporter in a story like this at least not do that throwaway line of we reached out to ICE for comment, but we didn't hear back? Just something like that. Just because you want to at least pretend that you're looking for facts. They're not interested. They're not interested. And they do this every time, every single time. Sharon Yu is not a journalist. She's not. She's a propagandist. I have more respect for the people on MS Now than I do Sharon Yu. Did you know Rachel Maddow is a progressive? Yeah, because she talks about it. Or was that Chris Hayes? I don't know. I get them confused.
26: They've never been in the same room at the same time.
0: I know. That's why it's so confusing. Just come on. How are they not embarrassed by this? And if you're Sharon Yu, do you have no standards for yourself? I guess if you apply to be the Facing Race reporter, you're already lowering all standards and explaining in your resume. Oh, no, no standards. No values of journalism. No principles that we'll adhere to. Ugh. Disgusting. Let's find out what else is trending.
2: What's trending at the movies?
0: I kind of like this story. Lord of the Rings is coming out with a new film. They're going to start actually filming, I think, in the next several months or so. And the actor who played previously Gollum, he's the director. It's Andy Serkis, who's become a director. And he was doing an interview, I think it was with the BBC, right? And he's asked about the casting decisions that would be made for Lord of the Rings. And I don't know if people remember this, because Lord of the Rings came, when did it come out? Like 20 years ago?
26: The first one was 2001. It was 2001, 2002, 2003.
0: So about 20-ish years, a little more than 20 years ago. And I actually remember this. This was like wokeness before wokeness had a label. People were complaining about how, I guess, like the Shire was too white. Like all the hobbits are white. They couldn't find any black hobbits or whatnot. And everyone was like, well, it's like, that's the, I know it's a sci-fi film, but it's based on like Nordic mythology or Norse mythology. And that's the reason. I mean, yeah, what were the stupid elves with the arrows? They're all white because they're all from Norway, I think. This is what it is.
26: I think the Shire specifically was supposed to like resemble England, basically. Yeah. So
0: that's why they were all, well, with the exception of Elijah Wood, he was not British. But did he have a British accent in it?
26: It was kind of like they gave him kind of like a faint one,
0: right,
26: sort of.
0: They gave him something. So he's talking to the BBC, and he defended the quote unquote predominantly white cast in the film The Hunt for Gollum. He said that author, and this is from Fox, the original author, J.R. Tolkien, his universe was widely inspired by Norse mythology, and that diversity should be a focus where relevant, not simply to satisfy what he described as industry box ticking. He said the Shire feels very, very much like a very, very white, you know, and then he sort of trails off before continuing. They're not very concerned about what goes on beyond the borders of the Shire, but they know they don't want people coming in. This particular film is somewhat acknowledging that. But we don't think we will be doing a politically correct, just casting for the sake of casting and ticking boxes version of the film. So it's only where relevant, basically. Now, again, look, it's sci-fi or fantasy. It's not a real, you know, event that they're depicting, like the Odyssey, which I want to see it and I will see it. I think I'm going to see it this weekend. But I am so annoyed by so much of the casting decisions on this. It becomes a distraction. And sometimes it doesn't matter. I'm not interested in The Lord of the Rings or Gollum. Like, I have zero interest in this. I'll probably see it if it's streaming at some point. I'm probably not going to go to the theater. But this does make me at least like this guy. What's the whole point of politically correct casting? And he's right. You're basically tokenizing people. So you just want us to cast a black actor or an Asian actor or a Latino actor just so we can check off a box and say, yeah, look what we did. Look at us. Are hobbits black?
26: Not that I'm aware of. Really,
0: okay, no. Well, then that's it. Okay, now, if there were black characters in The Lord of the Rings who are really, I just don't care. What bothers me is the demand that you have 10% have to be this. It has to be a percentage reflective of our population. That's the stuff that kind of bothers me. Why don't you just hire people who are really good at what they do? The best hobbit with the biggest feet and the ugliest face, biggest nose. What was the little hobbit fighter with the axe?
26: Gimli?
0: The older one. Is that what his name was?
26: He was a dwarf.
0: I thought he was a hobbit.
26: He was a dwarf.
0: What's the difference between a hobbit and a dwarf?
26: Oh, well, that's a whole rabbit hole we're going to go down.
0: No, we're not going to go down that rabbit hole. I assure you. 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When we come back, Todd Blanche in the hot seat and Joe Biden pretends to have written to Jason Rancho.
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1: Welcome back to the Jason Rand Show. Thank you so much for tuning in. I sure do appreciate it. I cannot wait to pretend to read Joe Biden's tell-all. He's got a tell-all book that he's pretending to have written. And I say he's pretending to have written it because he wasn't even able to sign his own executive orders. He used an auto pen. There's zero chance, and I mean this literally, there is zero chance a single letter was even typed in the manuscript by Joe Biden.
12: I doubt he even knows, like, generally speaking, even what's in the book.
1: He has no idea. And let me tell you something. He's most definitely not going to be reading the audible version of this book. He put out a video today on social media, and he is not doing well. And I don't mean this to make fun of him at all. Like, he's old. He's really old, though. Something happened, and the idea that this guy would have ever been able to be president a second time, he slurs through half of... Did you notice that? Listen to the way he performs the script that he's reading.
13: Since I left the presidency, I've had a lot of people ask me, Joe, what have you been doing?
1: Well, first of all, no one's asked you that. If anyone has asked you a question, it's like, Joe, why do you sound like that?
12: Sounds like Joe Fitzgibbon.
1: It almost does sound like he's drunk or just really tired. It's good music.
13: I've been spending a lot of time with my family. I'm dealing with a cancer diagnosis, and I've been getting treatment, and it's been going really well.
1: It doesn't sound or look like it's going really well. And again, I legitimately don't mean to, like, mock him or anything. Does he sound healthy to you?
12: No, and keep in mind that, like, this was obviously heavily produced, and so, like, yeah, that's the best they could make
1: him
12: look.
1: This is the best, and he's clearly struggling to speak. He's not even giving even the briefest of pauses between words. They're just all kind of slurred together.
13: I want to thank all those who offered their prayers and support and well wishes. It's meant the world to me and to Jill. I've written a book about my time as president.
1: There you have it.
13: It's called Promise Me America.
1: And that's a horrible title for a tell-all book. Promise Me America? I promise you I will not be reading this book.
12: Yeah.
1: I promise you most people will not be reading this book. And I'm sure it'll get purchased in bulk by different nonprofit groups and corporations that are just trying to get you on the bestseller list. But like Jill Biden's book and Kamala Harris's book, no one will actually read it.
13: It's coming out in November. It's available for pre-order now. It's about the challenge we face as a nation, about the decisions I made, why I made them.
1: Or why someone else made them on your behalf, right? I mean, does anyone legitimately think we're going to get anything out of this book? And I say this, by the way, as someone who I enjoy books about recent political events. I'm almost done with that stupid Maggie Haberman, Jonathan Swan book. What is a regime change? It's not particularly good.
0: And it's very partisan hacky. It's like they clearly hate Donald Trump, but it's at least still kind of interesting to me. I think in part because I've experienced as a member of the media talking about these issues, and they're giving a slightly different look at things I've talked. I just find it interesting. There are some that are really good. There are some that are not so good, but I do end up feeling entertained by them. There's no value to a Joe Biden book, the same way there's no value to a Kamala Harris book. And frankly, I doubt there would be any value to a Donald Trump book if he was the one who actually wrote it. I'll give a little bit of a benefit to Trump because at least he'd have fun. And I do think he would do some gossip in the book and be just really mean. So there might be an entry. But I feel like I'm not going to learn anything from the people who are writing about themselves. And I said this previously about, like, I went through the George Bush book, George W. Bush book. It's boring.
26: Wasn't it called, like, Decision Points or something?
0: Something like that. Yeah. I think that was it. It's just boring. Other people writing about administrations could generate something, but they're just boring. They're just so boring. And the funny part is, or the sad part, depending on how you look at it, Joe Biden probably would, if he was honest about what happened, it would be really interesting. If he tells you about how, I got screwed, the party screwed me, Nancy screwed me, I'm never going to talk to that witch again.
26: Joe Biden unfiltered.
0: Like, that would be interesting. I would read that. I'd be interested in that. But you know you're not going to get that. You know you're not going to get anything from him about how it must have felt that Kamala Harris ended up becoming the anointed one in his place. You're not going to get any of that.
26: And he was like, yeah, you're right. I totally lied. I was out of my mind.
0: Yeah, I'll read that. And maybe this really was his book. You'll know if this is his book. Just go to one of the few remaining, open it in November. And if it just trails off and there's just a lot of gibberish and a lot of like periods that cover like 14 pages, like the cat stepped on the keyboard, then you'll know it was from him. That's how you'll know. Let's listen a little bit more just because I like making fun of him. I like the music, though. It's very dramatic.
13: Leading the country through COVID. Rebuilding our economy and restoring our democracy after the attack on January 6th. Ending our nation's longest war in Afghanistan.
0: What did he just say?
26: I believe he said...
0: I heard Afghanistan.
26: Ending our nation's longest war in Afghanistan.
0: Is that what he said?
13: And restoring our democracy after the attack on January 6th. Ending our nation's longest war in Afghanistan.
0: Okay, I'll go with you. That's a good
26: one. I only made it out because I watched the video too, and it has subtitles. So,
0: that does not sound like he's a. I just heard. It's like, but that is a depression. Remember that speech?
13: Ending our nation's longest war in Afghanistan. Strengthening NATO.
0: Strengthening NATO?
26: Correct.
0: Oh, look at me.
13: And supporting Ukraine.
0: Supporting Ukraine. I got that one.
13: It's about why I chose to run for re-election. And why I chose to step aside.
0: Oh, yeah. Okay, yeah, you chose. You made the choice. He chose to step aside, ladies and gentlemen. That was totally 100% his choice. Oh, okay, yeah.
13: Most of all, it's about my faith in the promise of America.
0: That just sounds boring. I don't care about your faith in America. Well, I care about
26: it's
0: that.
26: It's very, like, saccharine and cliche.
0: Yeah, okay, we'll get a bunch of... I want to hear about corn pop. Do we have a chapter on corn pop and how the kids used to rub your wet
26: legs? He's in the acknowledgments.
0: The book is dedicated to corn pop.
13: The promise we made to those who have gone before us is to honor their sacrifice. The promise we made to one another and to treat everyone with dignity and respect.
0: I mean, except for half the country that you called fascists, I guess.
13: And the promise we made to future generations of Americans is to remain the beacon to the world. Promise Me America is about my faith in America and the American people.
0: Well, the title suggests that you're demanding something out of the country for you. Promise Me America. I don't know. I don't even understand that. Do you understand that title?
26: I mean, his campaign slogan was Build Back Better. I don't really know what that means either.
0: I mean, that's Make America Great Again.
26: Kinda, I guess, yeah.
0: It's exactly the same thing.
13: I hope you'll read it. And I hope it strengthens your faith in what we can do as a nation and a people.
0: Okay. I'm going to put that on my wish list on Amazon. I can't wait. Ugh. Ugh. Now, I will say, in fairness to all the politicians, they generally don't write their book. They hire a ghostwriter. That's almost always the case. That Republican or Democrat, socialist, obviously, because they can't spell. So that's not unheard of. But people are going to pretend that he did. And he's going to do, I'm presuming he's going to do a press tour, right? And he'll get these puff piece features on Good Morning America. They won't ask him anything particularly interesting or difficult. It's going to be clear he doesn't know what's in the book.
26: Jill will be with him and she'll answer all the questions.
0: 1,000% yep. That's going to happen. And, you know, maybe the best you can get is maybe he'll be honest during one of the interviews and give you a tidbit that's not even in the book, where he says, yeah, I was very disappointed in Nancy Pelosi and how she turned on our friendship and I'll never forgive her. He's not going, but maybe he gets close to that. 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They get mailed on Friday. We've got 5 open seats for the Supreme Court. One candidate who needs your support is Mason County Judge David Stevens, who joins us when we come back on the Jason Rand Show.
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4: Primary ballots are being mailed on Friday, and we've got 5 Washington Supreme Court seats on the ballot this year. We now have a very rare opportunity to completely reshape the court that has become increasingly ideological, way too far to left. Mason County Superior Court Judge Dave Stevens is running for the open position number 3 seat, and he's all about public safety, judicial restraint, actually interpreting the state constitution instead of coming up with reasons to break it. Judge Stevens joins us now. Welcome back to the show.
18: It's great to be back.
4: How has the campaign been going so far, and has there been an openness, a willingness to actually hear your positions out?
18: Well, I think once people actually find out what's going on through the Washington State Supreme Court, because they hear about the big cases, but they don't hear about the administrative things, how they're shaping the court system, especially the criminal court system, how they're basically binding prosecutors and not allowing courts to issue warrants, that they're requiring courts when we select juries to take into consideration race and treat potential jurors differently based on their race or ethnicity. Once they hear about those issues, most of them actually can't believe it. But the most interesting thing for me as the race developed is because we've been doing debates, we've been doing interviews, is that, and a lot of these are recorded. So the Seattle Times did interviews of all 3 candidates. And that's what's really fascinated me. Mike Diaz, one of my opponents, he says that his judicial philosophy is legal pragmatism. And that's a philosophical movement that came out of the 1870s. It says that ideas, theories, and beliefs should, and consequences of legal decisions should influence how a judge decides. So a judge should take into consideration the practical consequences and real world usefulness. Mm-hmm. And so they don't believe in absolute truths. They look at the effects. And see, that's my main problem. This is a philosophical problem. How you determine court cases. There's a maximum law. Let the heavens fall. Though the heavens may fall, let justice be done. And see, my philosophy is you follow the state constitution and you don't take into consideration the practical consequences.
4: Well, especially given the context of practical consequences in a blue city or a blue state, mm-hmm. I don't think Diaz or any other liberal Supreme Court justice would look at the pragmatic results of not overturning, for example, the income tax. I think they have a political position and they have a tendency to reinterpret case law, precedent, and the Constitution for that means.
18: And see, you've just got to the heart of the matter. See, the practical consequences, the Blake decision where they made drugs legal, they wouldn't see the practical consequences of open drug use.
4: Exactly.
18: More rampant crime, the fact that everything has to be behind glass and locked up in stores in Seattle, as they wouldn't even consider those practical consequences. What they would look at is they felt that certain minorities were being prosecuted too much. They would look at that practical consequence. And see, that's the real problem. You got right to the heart of it, is when you start determining cases based on what you think the consequences are, then you're substituting yourself for the people who wrote the Constitution, for the legislature that wrote the laws. And then that's the problem with judges when they start thinking that they're wiser, that they get these briefs that give them a lot of research and things of that nature. So you look at the recent gun decision that came down, I think it was 3 weeks ago, where they said that if somebody has 2 DUIs, that they lose their gun rights, and they can petition after 5 years that they've stayed out of trouble to get their gun rights back. And so it is true that people that have
4: felonies,
18: UIs these aren't felonies. These are strict liability misdemeanors. So there's no finding of intent. And this will get to my point in just a second, that you can find studies by groups that have an agenda that say that there's a slight more risk of people that have a couple of DUIs in 7 years that there might be gun violence. And if you look at those studies, the gun violence they're talking about is suicide. okay? It's not going out and shooting people mm-hmm. up or something like that, even though there's a slight increase in that. And then literally a week later, the U.S. Supreme Court comes out with Hamini, and they say that casual drug use, it was marijuana in this case, you don't lose your gun rights and you can't be prosecuted.

0: treated differently based on their race. That was one because they looked at the practical consequences.
1: Well, I want to talk a little bit about the racial issue that you previously brought up a few minutes ago. We're talking, by the way, with Judge Dave Stevens, Mason County judge. He's running for Washington State Supreme Court. The website is judgestevens4wa.com. It's all spelled out, F-O-R-W-A.com. You made mention specifically about an administrative ruling from the Washington State Supreme Court on treating jurors differently on the basis of race. I'm wondering if you can give us some more details on that.
0: Sure. So it's called General Rule 37, and General Rule 37 deals with jury selection, and it applies to civil and criminal cases. So generally, if somebody, and we're seating a jury today, I'm doing a sex case trial, we're seating a jury today. So if a juror were to say, you know, I can't be fair to law enforcement. I think law enforcement officers are corrupt and they lie. I believe that they engage in racial profiling. And so I can't be fair to law enforcement. Well, up till General Rule 37, that would get you kicked off a jury. You can't be fair to one of the parties, the witnesses. And so you were biased and you got kicked off the jury. So they passed General Rule 37, and I'm quoting, expressing a distrust of law enforcement or a belief that law enforcement officers engage in racial profiling. So if somebody says that they believe that law enforcement do that and they're biased against law enforcement, they specifically cannot be kicked off a jury if they're a minority or if they're an ethnic minority. So Hispanic or let's say African-American or Vietnamese or something like that. If they're a racial minority, they can't be kicked off a jury because of their bias. I mean, that is insane. See, that was the whole idea behind affirmative action. We're going to discriminate against some people because we got a favored group.
1: Well, explain, though, for folks at home, why that matters on cases involving, say, police stops. That kind of bias might favor one side over the other.
0: Well, it clearly, if somebody were to say that they don't believe in law enforcement, they think law enforcement are racially biased, or they believe in systemic racism, and systemic racism is racism that you can't prove, you just don't like the outcomes, then you're saying you can't be fair. Who wants somebody on a jury that says, I cannot be fair? But you know what is more interesting to me in some respects is, say you have strong religious views, because we always ask them, does anybody have some philosophical or religious views that would make it where they couldn't judge another person or render a verdict? We ask all juries that question. So you say you have very strong religious views, but you can follow the law and you can judge someone. You can get kicked off the jury because of your religious beliefs, but you can't be kicked off a jury if you're a racial minority or an ethnic minority. So they have favored groups.
1: Yeah. And a lot of this, to your point, is happening, and most people have no idea. It's not easy to track this unless you're a judge or a prosecutor who has to follow all of this. That's why this election is so incredibly important. Make sure you vote, folks. You're going to get your ballots. They get mailed out on Friday. So some of you might get your ballots on Saturday. Certainly by Monday or Tuesday, you'll have them in hand. Do not wait. I know a lot of people like to think that it matters that they vote at the last moment because there's less likelihood of cheating. That's not how this works. You should be voting early. Anything can happen that might get in the way of you turning in that ballot the longer you wait. So please don't. Judge Stevens, Dave Stevens, is counting on your support. He's not the only one who's running for state Supreme Court. These are incredibly important races. Dave Larson was on the show just last week. Make sure you're voting for both of them. The website is judgestevens4wa.com, F-O-R-W-A, judgestevens4wa.com. Thank you so much for stopping by, and good luck this primary season. I'm sure we'll be in touch in the coming weeks.
0: All right. Always love talking to you, Jason. You have a great day.
1: You as well. You're listening to the Jason Ranch for this.
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12: More strikes. I'm Paul Stevens, Fox News. The U.S. conducting another successful night of strikes on Iran, now the seventh night in a row.
13: U.S. forces are pounding the Iranians, cutting off the Iranian port of Bandar Abbas in the process, striking road and rail bridges also. And this is all in an effort to foil Tehran's loose and weakening grip on the Strait of Hormuz. The airstrikes also toppling a large white surveillance tower in Iran's southernmost city of Chabahar. It's on a key trade route for landlocked neighboring Afghanistan. Now, CENTCOM says that structure was part of the IRGC's maritime surveillance network used to track and target commercial vessels transiting the Strait of Hormuz.
12: And that's Fox's Kevin Cork. The U.S. taking out six bridges and Iranian media reporting over a half dozen casualties. Meantime, two outgoing GOP Senate members who recently lost their primary bids now breaking ranks, delivering a sharp rebuke to President Trump following that primetime address Thursday on election security.
14: During a Friday discussion at the Aspen Security Forum in Colorado, both Louisiana's Bill Cassidy and Texas's John Cornyn said the president's remarks missed the point. Senator Cornyn didn't understand the focus on events from 6 years ago.
15: Frankly, as a member of the Senate Intelligence Committee, there wasn't a whole lot new.
14: Senator Cassidy said people are more concerned about other issues.
16: We should be talking about what matters to the people around the kitchen table. And right now they can't afford their health care, their housing, their groceries, or the gasoline.
14: In his Thursday night speech, the president claimed that starting in 2020, China compromised U.S. election data, and that evidence was hidden from him. He's calling for investigations. Kevin Ureski, Fox News.
12: And Senators Cassidy and Cornyn were both unseated in recent primaries. 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
12: 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We got a lot to get to, including the latest fraud from Ro Khanna. Whether or not Washington State can do anything about the high gas prices, that's what Cuomo is asking, seriously. And I'll take you behind the scenes of our first television broadcast of my career as host in New York. We'll get to that this hour. But first, we have an update out of South Carolina. That's What's Trending, brought to you by the Sunset Auto Family.
34: What's Trending? National.
12: Like so many of you, I have to imagine, probably reacted the same way I did, in utter shock and disbelief at the death of Senator Lindsey Graham. the Republican hawk from South Carolina, who had been in that Senate position for a little over two decades. This is someone who seemed healthy. He seemed okay. He seemed high energy. But as it turns out, he had a heart issue. What was it? His aorta. And I don't know when you guys found out. I can tell you exactly how I found out, which was fast asleep. I got a phone call, of which I do not even remember picking up the phone because I was still in that dream days. I got the call at like 11:45 p.m. Saturday night, and I had gone to bed at about 10. So, you know, when you go to bed, you sort of start to drift off into that dream state and you're kind of maybe a little awake still. That's where I was. And that call that came through at, I'm looking at it right now as to the time, 11:47 p.m. was from a producer at Fox asking me if I was available to go on live with my reaction to the breaking news. I said, what breaking news? And she said, the senator died. What was the first thing that came to mind? It was Mitch McConnell. The second thing was, why are you calling me? Me? Okay. I mean, I talk politics. I think what they thought was West Coast more likely than East Coast to be awake. Little do they know I go to bed at like 9:30. But they said, no, it was Lindsey Graham. I had no idea. I had no idea. And so every reaction I had over the course of the next 2 or 3 hours, I was on Fox and then I was on CNN. And then later on that morning, I was on News Nation, was all filtered through the, I cannot believe this. And I say this as someone who wasn't a huge fan of Lindsey Graham. Like I was very critical of Lindsey Graham. I thought he was very hawkish. But I saw how some people were reacting online. And, you know, Nazi Barbie, Anna Kasparian from the Young Turks, she's out there saying, what was it that she said? He deserved it or something like
0: yeah.
12: that. You see these just truly rotten people who decided to go after Lindsey Graham. And it says so much about these people that the first thing that comes to mind when someone dies is that they're going to smack talk them. They're going to ridicule them. They're going to make fun of it. There's just something truly evil about that. Even when you disagree with people, Lindsey Graham was not an evil person. He's someone that maybe you disagreed with. Maybe you didn't. But also understand he has a family. He has a sister that he took care of since they were younger, since their parents passed early on. And he had been there for her. Her name is Darlene. And as it turns out, she's also going to be the next senator from South Carolina in the interim as sort of this care keeper for this particular role. And I imagine she's not going to run for the special election, but she was very emotional, obviously, during this announcement. And I imagine what kept her together for as long as she was able to keep it together was the fact that she was surrounded by people who really cared for her brother. And she felt that support.
1: But first, I just want to say one thing I've never heard Lindsey described as is irresistible. So, okay, we'll just start with that. But first, I would like to thank everyone who has called and reached out over the past couple of days. I can't tell you how much it's meant to me and our family. I know Lindsey was loved and respected by many, and I greatly appreciate the memories and even the funny stories that have been shared. These shared experiences, along with our faith, have gotten us through these past two very difficult days. Next, I want to thank the governor for selecting me to serve the remainder of Lindsey's term. It is such an honor. Lindsey has always been there for me, and now I will be there for him. My brother was the most amazing person, outstanding leader, and just a genuinely good man. He was kind and considerate and loved by his family dearly.
12: You got to feel for her and Lindsey Graham's friends and family members. The reality, however, is that this is also political. He is a politician who passed. And he was going to cruise to re-election. There would be no doubt whatsoever. He won the primary by what, like 1,000 points? They got extra points for him. He was clearly going to win I know someone put out, I saw Mediaite over the weekend said, in a shock poll before his death that showed he was only up by four. And then you look at where the poll came from. It was like this hyper-partisan progressive pollster who was doing the poll for the progressive. Like, there was no shit. He was going to be the easy victor for re-election. I don't imagine that South Carolina all of a sudden is going to be in play as a direct result of this. It obviously depends on who runs for the special election and who ends up, going and not just taking this position, but what they end up doing with this position. I can tell you one person who will announce that she's running and will yet again be in humiliating fact, in a humiliating way, she's going to be rejected. It's going to be Nancy Mace, who this unbelievable narcissist immediately goes on X and sends a meme from The Godfather about how they always try to bring me back in. Like, no one is trying to bring you back in. No one wants you in. We just know that you're probably going to announce. And she was very quick to say, hours after his death, when she was on Fox News, hey, I'm not going to rule out.
0: He was on the ballot this fall. You ran for governor. Are you considering running for his seat eventually?
2: I would say right now, my focus is on South Carolina. I think.
12: By the way, what does that even mean? My focus? Yeah, no. Are you running for the Senate in South Carolina? Well, right now, my focus is South Carolina. Yeah, that was why they asked you whether or not you're going to run.
2: We're all still just sitting here stunned and shocked that this has happened.
12: Not so stunned that you didn't send that tweet out almost immediately. That you weren't that stunned.
2: And we're mourning his loss. I'm never going to shut the door. I love the state of South Carolina. You only live once. And, you know, if the people of South Carolina would like me to serve in that capacity, I'll certainly take a look at it.
12: But they're not
2: right
12: interested.
2: Now, I just want to focus on him and his legacy, what he did for the state.
12: Yeah, focus on the fact that you just got demolished when you ran for governor and let that be your guide. Let that tell you that you should not be running for Senate. Now, who ends up running? I imagine Pamela Evatt is going to run, the lieutenant governor who came in second place in the run for governor. Right. What's the AG's name? Alan Wilson. I doubt he's going to run for he's a shoo-in to become the next governor of South Carolina. So I don't think he's going to reconsider. I imagine Ralph Norman, the outgoing congressman from South Carolina, friend of the show. I imagine he's interested in taking on this position. You have Russell Fry, who's a member of Congress there. Maybe Henry McMaster, who's been term limited. He's very popular in South Carolina as governor. If he were to run, game over. He's going to be the next senator. And then, a name came to me last night or yesterday morning when I was doing the coverage. Mark Sanford is also from South Carolina. Remember him? I bet you he's considering.
3: Yeah.
12: I bet you he's considering. Didn't he think about running for governor this last time or some position, but he ended up not running? It's McMaster's if he wants it, no doubt. But just remember, this is not going to go to a Democrat. Meanwhile, you've got people who are doing what they can to smear Lindsey Graham. And again, I say this as someone who never was this big defender of Lindsey Graham, but I just find it so off-putting to immediately criticize someone who died. I guess I have a soul, unlike people like Rick Wilson, the Lincoln Project co-founder.
4: Lindsey Graham sold his soul to Donald Trump to get a war with Iran and died knowing how badly Donald Trump had f***ed it up. For people looking for some like karmic comfort in this, there you go.
12: If you're that dude, don't talk about karma, man. Because the one thing I would like to say that after his death, people will mock him. But after his death, no one will know he died. No one cares about Rick Wilson. He's going to be a forgotten person. He's annoying like a zit on your backside. But the second it's gone, you forgot it was there. He's just a bad person. He's just a bad person. How is that your response? And by the way, it also shows you just how stupid he is. Just ignorant. Oh, he sold his soul to go to war with Iran. I'm sorry. What's the biggest criticism of Lindsey Graham?
3: Is that he's far too hawkish.
12: On everything.
3: Yeah.
12: On literally everything. Right? That has been my criticism of him in the past. That I find him to be too hawkish. And so you're telling me he sold his soul to be hawkish on Iran? Really? How many times has he probably announced that he wanted to go to war with Iran? And by the way, he's on the right side of that one. He was right to be hawkish on that. This is so stupid. Do I want to hear what Sonny Hostin, TV's dumbest lawyer, and Anna Navarro had to say?
3: Want to? That's an interesting way of phrasing it.
12: Oh, God.
5: In 2015, he calls Trump a race-baiting, xenophobic, religious bigot. In 2016, he said, if we nominate Trump, we will get destroyed and we will deserve it.
12: In 2026, you said you felt uncomfortable when you go into communities that have a bunch of American flags. You feel unsafe. You said that in 2026.
5: But then in January 6, 2026, he calls him the greatest president of all time. And then May 27, 2026, he said they should change the Nobel Prize to the Trump Prize. And then finally, on June 9th, 2026, he says, Mr. President, you're not far behind God. And so I think when you're talking about...
6: He's going to have to explain it to God now.
5: Yeah.
12: What, just and Anna Navarro is a deeply unpleasant person as well.
3: And you can say that with authority.
12: 100% knowledge. Although the last time I was on with her last week, she did make eye contact with me once. I think she realized her dog likes me. And so maybe I'm less of a threat or less of a bad guy. She brings her dog, who's adorable, to the studio. Again, it doesn't even come to my mind to lean into that kind of rhetoric after someone dies. There will be plenty of people who die in my lifetime who are politicians that I did not like, who I either just despised or just didn't have any strong feelings, but definitely didn't like the guy. And I will never afterwards come on here and make fun of the fact that he or she died. I would never do that. And I don't understand how people lean into that weird instinct to say something. I legitimately do not understand it. And just like the basic premise of this, Chris, oh, he's a hypocrite because he once held a position. Yeah, lots of people held a position that they've changed on individuals, on policies, on frivolous things like movies or food. Yeah, I never liked broccoli until I had it prepared this one time, and now I love it. Like, that's how people evolve. Now, Sunny Hostin, of course, because she doesn't know what... Couldn't spell evolve, let alone define it. But she's not evolved as a person. She goes the opposite direction. She just falls into the trap of being worse and worse and worse each and every day she wakes up, almost as if it's a mission to get dumber and more evil. She maybe doesn't understand that. Now, look, you could say Donald Trump, who I think in the past has said some awful things after someone has died or something bad has happened. If he didn't believe that Lindsey Graham was sincere in his shift as, from nemesis to very strong supporter and ally, he probably wouldn't put on a front, but he went on Meet the Press. He went on many networks yesterday to talk almost exclusively about how shocked he is by this loss. They were friends.
7: So what makes it even stranger is that I got a call last night sometime at, the early evening, maybe in the sevens. And he called and he said, we're all set for the Save America Act. He was pushing the Save America Act like crazy. He got back, said he just landed from Ukraine. I said, that's a long trip to make. He said, he sounded a little tired, but perfect, but a little bit tired. I had a right to be. And he was a worker. He was really a worker. But he sounded great, actually. But he actually said he was tired. But he wanted to pass the Save America Act. And I said, well, we're going to get it done, Lindsey. We're going to get it done. I'll see you like soon. We thought maybe we might even meet today. Mm. And then that was it. And that was, very around the time. It couldn't have been much longer. I don't know. It could have been his last call. I don't know exactly. But I got a message about 1 o'clock in the morning from one of the people at his office that he had passed away. I said, you got it. I just can't believe it. He was like a member of the family to me. It's very tough, actually. It's amazing.
8: Mr. President.
7: He was such an advocate. He was, if he wanted to get something, and he had a unique ability. He was able to deal with Democrats and Republicans. If I had a problem, a real problem, I wouldn't often ask. But if I had a problem with a Democrat, he could work it out. He was a great politician, actually.
12: You can hear in his voice, he's getting emotional.
3: You don't often hear Trump that, choked up.
12: And he clearly was. He clearly was. You just do not hear that. And some of it is, of course, not just tied to the fact that they were friends, and they were. But it's also, I imagine, he's also getting old, Donald Trump. And he's thinking about this. Over the weekend, although some people still don't believe it, I guess it was AI, Mitch McConnell put out a proof of life photo. And he looked good in the photo. I imagine it was touched up some. I think all politicians end up doing that. But in the statement that he put out, he mentions the fact that, give us a little bit of a break when you're my age and we're going through these kinds of health issues, especially given the fact that dude barely survived polio as a child. I remember doing an interview with him where he talked about that when his book came out. He's like, we don't like to share a lot of our health news because they're thinking about the fact that something that happened to Lindsey Graham that no one expected could end up happening to them. And the older you are, the higher the likelihood is it's going to happen to you. It's going to happen to everyone. Now, in the case of Lindsey Graham, by the way, specifically what they say, according to the preliminary findings, is that he had an aortic dissection, which is a rupture in the main artery carrying blood from the heart. So that's what they said happened. And that made sense in the context of if someone just dies suddenly, it's usually going to be a heart attack. And we heard, you know, the reports of the 911 call that had come in that night saying as much. So it's not that much of a shock to hear this particular diagnosis, but it was incredibly shocking. I was surprised and kind of in that world of I'm not even sure what to say at this point because it was so fresh and so completely out of left field to get this news. And not to make a joke about this, but you do have to, like Sean Hannity, for example, that's the reason why we always talk about Lindsey Graham is because he's on Sean Hannity every single night. And I imagine it's going to be a really emotional show for Sean tonight talking about this. They were also really close friends, like really close. Over the years, Sunset Auto Family's warranty protection for life has paid more than $7 million in warranty claims because they believe in taking care of customers for the long haul. So stop by for a complimentary warranty health check. The last thing you want is avoided warranty when you need coverage the most. You just get more at Sunset, and people do like that. I can't believe we have to do this next story. It almost sounds like a joke, but it is what's trending.
34: What's trending? The economy.
12: Can someone explain to me what editor over at Como TV decided to do a segment titled, Can Washington State Do Anything About High Gas Prices? Is that a rhetorical question? What kind of question is that? Am I reading it correctly? Is it exasperated? Is it hopeful? Are they setting up a segment so that they can point out that yes, we can. It's very obvious. Let's put some more political pressure on the Democrats who are in charge. I read that headline. I was like, wait, what? Really? Is that like the best kind of clickbait? Because in it, they talk with the president and CEO of the Washington Trucking Association, Sherry Call, who obviously points out, look, you know, when we talk about high gas prices, it's not just about the average driver who's getting to and from work every day. This is important. They are suffering significantly. But also keep in mind the cost of gasoline for truck drivers and for the industry.
8: Times are tough. It's very tough for the trucking industry, especially in Washington. So most of the industry has mechanisms in place to pass those costs along. And eventually those costs do get passed along, reflected in the price of goods. We do believe that if we put a pause on the Climate Commitment Act, it could have a major impact, almost probably more so than actually putting a pause on the gas tax.
12: And she's 100% correct, right? 55 to 60 cents a gallon, just pausing that would go a really long way. It would go a huge way. Because we, all of us, would kill for the national average gas right now, which is $3.87. Like, oh my God, I'm going to buy a car just to fill it up for $3.87. And yet, what's the cost of gas right here? It's almost $5. It's $4.98 as of a few hours ago. $4.98. And with the Strait of Hormuz closed again and all that happened, it's going to go back up to over $5. But Marco Elias, the state senator, the anti-car member of the legislature from Edmonds, he's like, no, nothing good can come out of pausing the gas tax. It's going to hurt our infrastructure. Like, you know, all those potholes that you're driving over, they're going to be there regardless, but that's a bad example, but other projects might be delayed all of our projects are deeply delayed, but just roll. We'll figure this out.
9: It's like, how do we balance the reality that folks are struggling with costs with the huge costs if we don't stay on top of our maintenance?
12: You're not staying on top of the maintenance now. Again, if he was making this argument for a permanent pause on all gas taxes, not even, he's pretending that we're talking about all gas taxes when we're only talking about the Climate Commitment Act. That's it. Which is not supposed to just be about infrastructure. But he's talking about it as if we're permanently pausing. Okay, fine. I will grant you that. If you permanently pause the gas tax, all of them, forever, You're going to have to figure out how to fund these projects. That's not what we're talking about.
10: Do you think there should be some sort of gas tax break in the state?
9: You know, the challenge is the cost of maintaining our roads has almost doubled since 2020. Do we want to pay for good infrastructure that gets us where we need to go? Or do we want to pay for failure? Once that roadway fails, it costs three or four times as much to repair it.
12: So you're telling me we're in such dire position right now that we can't put a temporary pause for like a month or two? You do that now and all the roads and bridges cease to operate? Am I to believe that? Wow.
3: It's quite an indictment on them. State legislature.
12: Wow, it's almost like you haven't been doing your jobs at all. If pausing it would really lead to that level of complete disrepair so quickly.
3: Don't we have like the smallest rainy day fund in the country or something?
12: What did we tell you about offering those kinds of details that hurt their cause? What will we tell you? To lean in? I mean, come on. So to answer your question, Como, yes, we can do do something to lower the price of gas. But people like Marco Elias don't want us to. Hashtag buy an EV. 1-800-465-8770 for your text messages. 1-800-465-8770. When we come back, Ro Khanna pulls a fast one on many in left-wing media. It's so shocking anyone's falling for this. We'll get into it when we come back on the Jason Rancher.
11: I like it hot.
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12: Welcome back to the Jason Rant Show. Thank you so much for tuning in. I really do appreciate it. And I appreciated everyone who watched and sent me some notes after watching my fill-in gig for Katie Pavlich. I hosted Katie Pavlich Tonight on Friday on News Nation. And it was the first time I had done anything remotely like that. Obviously, I've been a guest on TV a lot. I've been a weekly part of her show since she started about 6 months or so ago. I'll be on tonight, as I am every Monday. But this is the first time I've actually hosted. And a funny thing happened on the way to the studio, which was, and I'm not even making this up, 14 steps away from my hotel. The hotel was right next to the studio. And I was a little suspicious when their producer, Alex, told me, I was like, what time do you want me to get there? He goes, I guess 5 o'clock. The show starts at 10 o'clock Eastern. So this is all Eastern. And, but then he goes, no, you don't need to. I mean, you don't have to get here that early. You can get 6 maybe. And I'm thinking, 6? What are you, nuts? I get into this office to prep for this show way earlier than that. Like, I'm here 7:30, 8 o'clock at the latest. And I don't go on until 3. And grant you, I'm not doing nonstop show prep the entire time. But, you know, it takes a little bit of time. But then I realized I'm working in TV. You know what happens in TV, Jackson?
3: What?
12: They do literally everything. I'm pretty sure they had someone whose sole job was just to find articles and print them out for me. And I felt bad because I didn't even know that they did it and I didn't read them. I actually felt awful that someone was putting this time. I was like, oh, the research. I didn't know you did it. I'm sorry. They do everything. That is TV for you. They take care of everything. And, you know, I wrote a little bit about my experiences at SeattleRed.com, and I didn't want to say that I found it to be easy, because I think that that is dismissive of the work that goes on behind the scenes that even I did not see. Because all the clips that are pulled and edited, the chyrons that are written, all that stuff, someone's doing it. It wasn't me. What ended up happening, I get there, they start sending me the scripts. About, I want to say 6:30, 7 o'clock, they start coming in segment by segment by segment. And by scripts, I mean the teases, the introduction. They'll give you some sample questions or like notes of like, hey, maybe we ask about this. And I rewrote all of them because, it has to be in my voice. And that was the most amount of work I did in preparation for the production side of this. And I think at the most, it took me 20 minutes per script to rewrite just because I wanted to be, I was paying extra careful attention to everything, wanting to change the language so it's in my voice. And, I was given opportunities to do some monologues. They gave me some general notes, but I was like, I'll write my own monologue. Thank you. It's hard. I don't expect them to be able to write in my voice or even know necessarily what I have to say. But that was about it. And then I was just kind of fiddling my thumbs. It was like, da-da-da-da-da. Wasn't really anything to do. And so then I awkwardly stood at the stage, which is out in their newsroom. Their studio is basically an open newsroom. It's not in a enclosed space. So I'm there behind the desk, and they've got all their people all around. And they're still kind of working and talking, which I thought would be distracting. It turns out it wasn't. In my head, it was going to be. And I didn't feel nervous at all, which is funny because going into this, I did have like 7 minutes of feeling nervous when they initially asked me, mostly because I had never done anything like this before. And, a new experience, you're going to get a little anxious, I guess, assuming it was what I felt, because I don't normally feel nervous about these kinds of things. And so I thought I registered nerves. I might have just had heartburn, I guess. I don't know. But I felt really comfortable and it was fine. I had mixed emotions afterwards because I got a bunch of texts from some people who said, hey, that was amazing. That was awesome. But what did I focus on? The people who didn't text me, who didn't say anything, who to this moment still hasn't even looked at me and said, man, that was a good job, Jason. I'm so proud to be your producer. Like there are some people who haven't said anything to me, including the fact that I posted the clips online. And, in my head, I'm like, this is a big deal. Like, this is a huge deal. And then I came back here and then I realized, no, I'm back to not being important. I'm back to not getting anything, which is a weird feeling. So on the one hand, it was weird doing the show in the context of they pretty much do all the work for you and you just kind of show up, for lack of a better term, versus here where I'm plotting out what to do. You're pulling audio and things like that, Jackson, but I'm the one who's for the most part placing all the stories and deciding how I want to approach things. It's all almost completely from scratch with just you and our 11-year-old intern, Duncan. They had dozens of people working on the show, which is just, it's a weird feeling to know that you've got that level of support and I'm stuck with you. But thank you to the people who said they watched. And I'm aware of all the people who didn't say anything.
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12: Welcome back to the Jason Rand Show. Thank you so much for tuning in. I really do appreciate it. If you missed me filling in for Katie Pavlich tonight on News Nation Friday night, first time I had ever hosted a TV show, I posted the clips or a number of clips on our social media channels. Just search Jason Rantz, wherever it is you are. We're there as well. I mean, technically we're on TikTok, although I don't know. I don't really like doing anything on TikTok. I don't have it on my phone.
3: Chinese spyware.
12: I know. I just don't really want it. But everywhere else, just search Jason Rantz, Instagram, Facebook, X, LinkedIn. We're there and you can see some of the videos. We'll talk a little bit about what went on Friday and how it went down behind the scenes a little bit later on the show. But I'm so disappointed that I was not on air for this political stunt from Ro Khanna in Israel. Oh, no, excuse me, Palestine, as he said. He was on his way to visit Palestine when settlers violently stopped him. I mean, there was no actual violence. And then the IDF showed up and they sided with the violent settlers. Again, there was no violence. And they detained Ro Khanna and his team, which also happens to include a New York Times reporter. And by detained, there was actually no detaining going on by the IDF. But I mean, it was none of what he said happened actually happened. And to cut through what he did when visiting the West Bank, he intentionally goes in with his team into a restricted area. He did that intentionally because he knew what was going to happen. He would be stopped and he would be detained. The IDF ends up showing up and they did what they were supposed to do, which is call the local police to figure out what to do. That's it. And Ro Khanna puts out this video explaining, here's the proof of how we were detained. And then you watch the video like, you're not detained at all in this. And you don't seem like you were scared for your life. Israeli ambassador to the U.S., Michael Leiter, he was on CBS News. Was that Face the Nation, that one? And he explained that Khanna didn't coordinate the trip with the government the way you're supposed to do. And this was all a setup from the beginning.
0: In terms of Ro Khanna, we reached out to him when we heard he was going to Israel, the Israeli embassy here in Washington. Mm-hmm. As all congressmen do, they coordinate their trip with the Israeli government. We suggested he visit with survivors of the October 7th massacre, that he visit the borders so he understands the issues that we have on our borders and so on. He ignored that, and he decided to coordinate his trip, not with Israel, but with Palestinian activists and with J Street, which is a anti-government, anti-Israeli government advocacy group here in Washington.
12: And by the way, worse than that, they don't believe in Israel's right to exist. there's that piece.
0: He coordinated.
1: It's a Jewish lobby group.
0: Well, it's
1: that is supportive of a different path for Israel.
12: Yeah, no path.
0: I play tennis once a year. That doesn't make me a tennis player. The fact that they call themselves a Jewish organization is irrelevant. There,
12: I think it's the term is Jaino, Jew in name only.
3: That's what I was thinking too.
12: They call themselves Jews when they can use it for their political agenda. But beyond that, they're not really Jews.
0: They're a advocacy group against the government of Israel. That has
1: the
0: to be clear.
1: Netanyahu government.
0: Yes.
1: So what you mean. And the government you work for.
0: And Congressman Khanna hasn't made no secret about his antipathy towards the government of Israel as well.
12: And Jews.
0: So perhaps if he would have coordinated the trip and then, to have this incident on Wednesday and wait to release it on Saturday, maybe this had more something to do with his support of Graham Plattner before.
12: Yeah, that might have a little bit to do. But also, I think he was trying to get all the videos edited and coordinate with the New York Times and then make sure he got booked on the Sunday shows, which he did, only to then call out the Israelis for lying.
2: The IDF is lying. What happened was unprecedented. They had violent settlers detain American citizens, including an American government official.
12: By the way, I like how the government had the settlers do this. The government had them do this. That's not the case. That did not happen.
2: You had these settlers brandishing M4s, kicking the tires of our van.
12: Imagine for a moment if you went into Gaza. Oh, no.
2: Laughing at us, mocking at us, videotaping us.
12: You were videotaping, too. I mean, it's true that they were videotaping. Or at least it looked that way. I haven't actually seen any footage from them, but they had their phones out. It looked that way. But you had people on your side who were also recording, which is weird because you generally don't pull out your phone and start recording and getting in the faces of everybody when you're fearing for your life.
2: We were detained for about 20 minutes, fearful of our lives. Then the IDF comes, four soldiers. They tell our translator that they're on the side of the settlers.
12: That did not happen. That did not happen. We have the video. His team put it out. They didn't say we're on the side of the settlers. They said we're calling the local police so we can find out what it is they want us to do, which is what they're supposed to do.
2: Further detain us and block us in.
12: They did not detain anyone. They didn't even get out of the cars, the IDF soldiers. They didn't even get out of their vehicles. There was no detaining.
2: We had to call the American embassy. Fortunately, David Brownstein helped, and he got to someone in Israel. And 75 minutes after the detention by the IDF soldiers and by these settlers, we were let through. Now, I heard the prime minister, and he says that Israel is a country of law and order. But let me be very specific. The prime minister needs to open an investigation on these violent settlers who are connected to Yanon Levy, who has destroyed Zanuda's village and is a known person who has killed Palestinians, and these settlers were connected to him. They need to be prosecuted, including Yanon Levy.
12: Isn't it odd that the guy who hates Israel and warns about this kind of thing happening suddenly found himself exactly in a situation that he previously warned about and said is dangerous and untenable. It's so weird. And then goes on X and talks about, for the first time ever, I realized what it was like to be a brown person in Israel. Well, I mean, you could be elected mayor or get on their Supreme Court.
3: Form your own political party.
12: Yeah, I mean, this is weird. This is, maybe that's what he meant. And so on Fox, Jillian Turner just unleashes on this dork.
4: Did you really not know that going into a restricted military area guarded by local security forces was going to result in your entourage getting stopped?
5: It was not a area that was restricted.
12: Yes, it was. Yeah, it 100% was. We know exactly where it was.
5: Military American Congress people had been there before. We went with
4: prior coordination.
5: Waterman. If I could just finish, please.
12: Yeah, please. I memorized this line so that I would pick my words very carefully so that you wouldn't be able to easily debunk everything I said. But you like how he just kind of, other members of Congress, yeah, they did do that. Do you think he was about to say, with coordination with the Israeli government, because we were going into a restricted zone and we wanted to make sure that we'd be able to go through freely? You think he was going to add that? Probably not.
5: Because this should be an outrage to any American citizen.
12: It's
5: what
12: not.
5: Happened.
12: It's. I'm. Are you outraged? I'm not outraged.
3: No.
12: There's not even a little part of me that's outraged. There's. No, I, and I'm certain. Wait. Hold on. Let me really commit to finding the outrage. Okay. Hold on. You got this. You got this, Jason. You can find it. Go back into that deep corner. No, go to that crevice over there. No, I tried. Not even a little bit.
3: Million
12: oh, wait,
3: already.
12: No, I found it. No, I found it. They didn't detain him longer.
3: Oh,
12: I'm
3: yeah.
12: outraged.
3: Or I was going to say that the only outrage is that people like Ro Khan are in Congress. But
12: guy is such a phony. And then he rushes to go on, what's his name? Hassan Piker's podcast. And he apologized today for not hating Jews sooner. It's just like, oh, my God. This guy is so desperate to be the next president. He's doing everything he can to try to placate the anti-Semitic socialist base of the party, which is a smarter move, I guess, trying to placate them to get out of the primary. Not that he stands any chance at that, but like you have to appeal to the base of the Democratic Party if you want to get out of the generally speaking, if you want to get out of the primary, unless there's just like one other person you're running up against. But there's going to be a number of people who are running for president, Gavin Newsom, Pete Buttigieg, J.B. Pritzker. So he's trying to create that lane for him as the hyper progressive socialist candidate. That might be a smart strategy to win in that primary unless you are flanked by other progressives, right? There's a valid argument to be made on that strategy's behalf. You don't win, however, general elections by doing that. And that was the issue that Joe Biden faced initially when he ran, right? He had all these people to the left of him, and he was trying to be, as a candidate, the more moderate adult in the room candidate, which was a smart strategy for him. Everyone else was trying to go farther and farther and farther to the left. And while he leaned to the left, obviously hard, he didn't do it to the detriment of alienating the rest of the party. And that was a smart enough decision for him. Also, you know, he had high name recognition, things like that. He had a pandemic that was going in his favor as far as, you know, frightening everyone. How is this the smart strategy, though, to win the general election? Like, I know they want to think that this country is far left. You'll win in like deeply blue states. He would win in Washington and Oregon and California and New York. Right. He'd win in Massachusetts. You know where he's not winning? Florida, Texas, literally anywhere you call flyover country. Cool. You won Illinois, but then you lost Indiana, Ohio. You lost Montana. You lost Colorado. Well, maybe you can win in Colorado. I don't think you win in New Mexico being this crazy. I don't think you win in Virginia being this crazy. That's a strategy. Okay. More power to you. Meanwhile, Strait of Hormuz is closed. We are engaged in more military strikes tonight and tomorrow, according to the president. They say, you know, the Iranian regime is not interested in adhering to the MOU. They violated the ceasefire many, many times. They continue to target vessels that are trying to sail freely. And as a result, we're taking control of the Strait of Hormuz again. And the president said, this is, I mean, you should have seen our response coming. We're only going to be willing to allow you to get away with so much.
6: Well, we're taking over the Strait. They have nothing. They've got nothing. So something that nobody knows, yesterday they had an 11-hour meeting. Everything's 11 hours with these guys. You know, you can't settle a one sentence in 1 hour, in 1 minute. It should be 1 minute. And everything was agreed to yesterday. And they leave the room and they call back and they say, we had to make a couple of changes. I said, changes? They got to make changes? We're not going to make changes. Always changes. They just, you know, they're professional negotiators. That's all they are. That's, I don't even call them good at it. They haven't gotten anything. They got nothing from me.
12: I don't understand their big picture goal outside of just getting this to go longer and longer and longer so we get into the midterms and it hurts the president. And this does hurt the president and Republicans in the midterm because prices will go back up. But we still have so many months to get there. And I know that they're quote unquote resilient in withstanding some of the pressure, but military strikes on top of the economic blockade, I don't know how long they could truly last. I mean, when you consider this prior to the ceasefire, we stopped the military strikes for a long stretch during the

0: this is the president you think is going to back down? This president? That seems to be a little difficult to understand. Meanwhile, you have the NATO ambassador, Matt Whitaker, saying this is what they did to themselves. They brought this on themselves.
1: The United States CNN. Of America's position is the Strait of Hormuz will remain open. Obviously, the memorandum of understanding with Iran was always performance-based, and one of the conditions was that Iran cannot terrorize commercial vessels transiting the strait. And so President Trump is responding to these attacks, whether it's, you know, when three ships were attacked, we hit 90 military targets. Now another ship was attacked, and so we hit 140 or more targets. And that's what they should expect. But President Trump's a peacemaker, Jake, and he wants a deal with Iran. He wants to make sure that they never have a nuclear weapon, that they join the world as a contributor and a normalized country. But right now, it's, you know, as President Trump has said, and Marco Rubio has also stated, you know, this country is controlled by a bunch of crazy people. And ultimately, you know, they're going to have to understand the United States is very serious about this and will continue to be clear-eyed on the threats.
0: You can't make a deal with people who don't want to make a deal. 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
1: Striking key targets. I'm Deborah Valentine, Fox News. CENTCOM announcing the U.S. military has carried out attacks on Iran for the seventh straight day. Fox's Chanley Painter reports.
2: The Trump administration denying Iran's claims that the U.S. is striking civilian infrastructure inside Iran. A White House spokesperson telling Fox that, quote, the United States military has carried out strikes exclusively on military targets, including military logistics infrastructure. One of the U.S. targets, an observation tower in the port of Shabahar that CENTCOM says was being used by the Revolutionary Guard to coordinate attacks on commercial shipping through the Strait of Hormuz. Meantime, Reuters reports that Iran has ordered the Houthis in Yemen to close the Bab al-Mandab Strait, another critical oil route, if the U.S. hits Iran's power infrastructure.
1: Kuwait said today it intercepted Iranian missiles and drones and that a water desalination plant was struck. Iraq said it shot down attack drones over the city of Erbil. DHS Secretary Mark Wayne Mullen announcing the Trump administration will be issuing so-called enhancements for voting machines in all states. It's part of their effort to help keep American elections secure. He tells reporters this is a vital issue for President Trump and vows DHS will go after anyone trying to cast ballots illegally in U.S. elections.
3: Illegal voter registration and illegal voting both carry penalties up to 5 years in prison and up to $250,000 in fines. We will pursue maximum pressure on this.
1: It comes after President Trump gave a primetime address Thursday in which he called for Congress to pass more restrictive voting laws. Democrats and voting rights groups have argued the president's comments are undermining Americans' faith in elections. 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
11: 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We got a ton to get to, including the newest bad faith attack against those of us who want to repeal the income tax. But first, we have some breaking news that's going to impact all of our sleep schedules, perhaps. That's what's trending, brought to you by the Sunset Auto Family.
12: What's trending? It's sort of breaking news.
11: It's, what do you mean it's sort of breaking news? It just happened. It just broke. And it has significant implications for those of us who actually live in Washington. I imagine there's some people who are outside of Washington, not impacted by daylight saving time the way that we are, but we might get permission to stop changing our clock twice a year after the House approved the Sunshine Protection Act in a vote of 308 to 117, sending this proposal now to the Senate. Now, Fox News at the top of the hour said the fate is unclear. And it's true, we're not entirely sure when they'll even take it up, let alone how they'll vote. But in the past, it did pass with unanimous consent. It just died in the House. So the thinking is, unless something dramatically has shifted, this is going to pass once it actually gets the vote. What this bill does is lock states that observe daylight saving time into the schedule that we're currently in. So right here, right now in Washington state, that means the time that's displayed on the clock right this moment, wherever it is you are, wherever it is you're listening, would remain in place throughout the year. So you would not have to go in November and then move the clock and then at the beginning of spring, move it again. You don't have to do that anymore. This is after back in 2019, we basically passed this same bill, but we wouldn't be able to do anything without congressional approval. Let me be very blunt on what this means. It sucks. It's awful. I hate it. I want permanent time. I don't want daylight saving time. You want to know why I don't like daylight saving time?
6: You mean you want standard time?
11: Standard, yes.
6: Why?
11: Because that is more in line with how we're supposed to sleep. That is our circadian rhythm. Now, I get why people like it when it is lighter later in the evening. I totally get that. It makes us feel like our days are long.
6: Especially here in the winter.
11: Totally get it. Totally get it. The problem, however, is that under this system, just keep in mind, November, December, January, it's going to be dark until like 9 a.m. Do you want that? Especially those of you who struggle to get up in the morning. Is that really what you want? Because your time getting into the office isn't going to shift. Now, what may end up shifting pretty dramatically are school start times, but probably not your work time. And one of the issues with this and why Tom Cotton, the senator from Arkansas, is an opponent of this is he doesn't want your kid having to walk to school or waiting at a bus stop to go to school in pitch black darkness at 8 a.m. or 7:30 a.m., depending on what the start time is. And that's a reasonable concern that they have. Now, someone's going to lose on this if you go to any of those and make it permanent, right? So in theory, if you go to permanent standard time, you're standing at the bus stop at maybe 4 o'clock. But the kids get out earlier. They're not necessarily walking home or taking the bus at 5 o'clock or 6 o'clock when it would be darker. The reality is our bodies, we wake up naturally with sunlight. That's why, especially in the biohacking space, you get out in front of the sun. The second you get up, it starts to reset your circadian clock. At night, when it's lighter outside, it makes it more difficult for you to fall asleep at a reasonable time. It's sending mixed messages to your brain, which is why I hate daylight saving time as permanent. Go to standard time permanent. I'm in. Make that I'm all in. I'll handle it because the reality is we need to go to bed when it's dark outside. And the later it is, the worse it's going to be for you. Because in the morning, you're not going to want to wake up when it's still dark out. It's sending mixed messages to the body. I hate it. Make a note of that, Jackson, that I hate it.
6: Wait, so do you like this or do you hate it?
11: I hate it.
6: Oh, okay.
11: I hate it. I'm totally okay with not having to change the clocks. That's not my issue. My issue is when we're choosing to, it shouldn't be staying with daylight saving time. Come after November, after we make it permanent then I'm good.
6: Yeah, I mean, totally unpopular good. Opinion, I don't really mind changing once a year.
11: The truth is, do I mind that as if it's the end of the world? No. Is it a little annoying? I guess. Do I have my sleep generally locked in to the point where it doesn't really impact me either way? Generally speaking, yes. And with the amount of traveling I'm doing now, it's all a wash to me anyway, even if it did impact me. But this is no good. I don't like it. You write a note.
6: I already did.
11: Yeah, where'd you put the note?
6: I typed it.
11: No, you didn't. I'm looking right at you. I can tell when you're typing something. You were going to have Duncan do it. Our 11-year-old
6: intern. It's on file up here.
11: Yeah. What happens when you put things up here on file? What usually happens as a result of that?
6: They end up in spam or, yeah.
11: Yeah. They get deleted immediately. You just put it into the delete box. They don't even get put into the spam box. They don't even make it.
6: Oh, whoops. I put that in the trash bin.
11: It's automatically into the trash bin. Am I nuts, though? I feel like I'm making the better case for your health, for your wellness, for sleep in general. And I'd love to hear from people at 1-800-465-8770. Send us a text. I don't know where people stand on this. I think the majority of the people who take a position on this are taking a position on one thing more than the other, which is just not wanting to change your clock back and forth. I think the majority of people aren't thinking through the implications beyond, I don't like having to change my clock. That's my guess. But what do you think? I mean, do people actually want daylight saving time to be permanent, or do they just not want to change the clocks, regardless of what that means?
6: I think there's kind of two camps. I think it's mostly driven by people wanting it to be light out later. And then, like me, I love it when it's light out.
11: Do you like getting up in the morning when it's pitch black?
6: I'm willing to make that trade off. I mean, do I like it? No, but I'm willing to make that trade off.
11: So that you stay up later and then don't get a good night's sleep. Because that's what this means.
6: I mean, I don't.
11: Shame on you.
6: I'm a pretty good sleeper.
11: No, you're not. You're a lazy sleeper, you mean. What time do you get up? 8. Pathetic. That is pathetic. You're an adult. You're 30 almost. Wait, are you 30 now?
6: I'm 31.
11: 31. God, you're 31.
6: Yeah, it's depressing.
11: You look 43. You're an adult. Let's get up before 8 a.m. What are we doing over there? What time does your fiance get up?
6: Like around the same. Like, she gets up a little before I do.
11: A little? What is wrong? You two are
6: But she works from home, so.
11: Yeah, it's another problem.
6: Yeah.
11: She brush her teeth in the morning at least?
6: You get she rest? Does, yes.
11: Okay, that's good. 1-800-465-8770 if you want to weigh in. I'd love to get your take on this because I genuinely don't know where the people stand. And if it turns out I'm on the wrong side of this according to the audience, I'll maybe soften my tone publicly. But privately, I'll be calling you all dumb for taking a different position than I hold. Because there's only one correct position. What position is that? Mine.
6: Right.
11: Why? Because I'm the talk show host.
6: Yeah.
11: Push the button.
10: What's trending? Let's get political.
11: The opponents of the initiative to repeal the income tax, they officially started their campaign today. And it's kind of interesting to see where this all goes, because on the one hand, this might be all that matters. On the other hand, in theory, the Supreme Court will have a say. The vote to repeal is going to take place before we get a decision from the Supreme Court. So whatever happens, I suppose, if we were, God forbid, to lose this, the court could come in and save the day. Although, let's be honest, let's not hold our breath on that. But we're starting to hear the talking points coming from Bob Ferguson and his union-backed supporters on why we need to keep this particular income tax. He spoke at a rally.
13: It's essentially a choice between moving our state forward by making life more affordable for Washingtonians and giving 138,000 business owners a tax break, or going backwards, rolling back tax breaks for small businesses and seeing costs go up for Washingtonians. It's a choice between investing in our kids' education, and it's great to see some kids here today, by the way. It's a choice between investing in our kids' education and childcare access and affordability, or going backwards with cuts to education and limiting access to childcare. In short, it's a choice between the future and the past.
11: None of what he just said is true. None of what he just said is true. We have had record revenue. Record revenue. And yet, what is the reality? They have record high deficits. Is that because of a lack of income tax, or is it because of a lack of control on spending? And what they're doing here is they tied a small amount of the income tax in their budget. Strategically, they decided to do this to push this towards education, so that when Brian Haywood and others started to push back against the income tax and move forward with the repeal, they would have a talking point that they could put in their commercials, saying, oh, all we're doing is going after the wealthy so that they can pay their fair share. And if we don't, no educational institution is going to be able to survive this. All public schools will implode. That's what they're doing here. It's just disgusting. It is so disgusting. And he pretends, as Democrats are starting to again, after they got caught multiple times saying they intend to bring the income tax statewide for everybody, like, no, this is only for millionaires.
13: I think $1 million is the right amount for where this tax applies.
11: Why?
13: Income on $1 million.
11: Why $1 million? I'm curious. What is it about $1 million? Because in California, they're doing a billionaire tax. And by the way, that is already a disaster that have chased billionaires out. But why is it that I believe a millionaire? It's not like $1 million in Seattle in particular is the same in, say, Kelso, where the millionaires aren't. Why is it that why not 1.5 million or 2 million or 3 million? What is it about a million?
6: I don't know. You just got to go with your gut sometimes.
11: Yeah, it's my gut.
13: Does not apply to your property, $1 million. And it goes up a little bit each year based on inflation. I've made it clear I would veto any legislation that tried to lower that amount. And I'm just reaffirming that once again today.
11: Thank you so much for reaffirming that. Can you clarify what your position was on tax hikes a couple years ago or two legislative sessions ago? Can you remind me what that was?
6: He said he wouldn't raise taxes.
11: What did he end up doing?
6: Passing historically high tax rate hikes.
11: Okay. Sure. Let the record show that as well. And remind me, by the way, also on a wealth tax. What was his original position?
6: He was opposed to it.
11: Okay. What did he end up doing?
6: Supporting it.
11: And then now backing it against a recall. So please spare me this nonsense that somehow he swear I will never do that. Well, why didn't you write that into the legislation? Which, by the way, they could have added it into the legislation and then just changed it at some point in the future, which would have taken away one of our talking points, because then we would have to say, oh, no, their intention is to change it. Their intention is to amend the legislation in the future. They couldn't even do that because they know they want to expand this. They know they want to expand this. I got ahead of some polling, a hold of some polling. I'll have an exclusive report out tomorrow on this very issue, and it's from a major pollster that is considered the most accurate in the country. And they show the income tax is very much underwater, as is Bob Ferguson on it, and that no one believes that this is only going to stay with millionaires. And that's the smartest thing any voter has ever said in this state and has been consistent across the board. This is regardless of whether or not they're Democrats or Republicans. They know it's not going to stay with the millionaires. And then he had the gall to say that business owners will somehow benefit from this, which is odd because they're fleeing the state.
13: Most small businesses, they won't pay the B&O tax at all because of the revenue from the millionaires tax. Our K-12 education system will see massive investments to keep our classes small and provide opportunities for young people all across our state. Nearly 500,000 families in Washington State will receive a working families tax credit. That's an annual check every year between $300 and $1,300 every single year to make life more affordable. If you're watching this press conference right now, you will benefit from this.
11: No. You know what would benefit to the tune of like $300, for example? What could they do? Just put a pause on something that could generate that kind of savings? Any idea what they could pause? Say it's the Climate Commitment Act.
6: The Climate Commitment Act.
11: Oh, my God. Yeah, I'm so glad you had that top of mind. Thank you for that reminder. This is just so disgusting. And Brian Haywood, he's calling it out to Cuomo.
14: I don't think it's great to go and just let everything go to hell and then go, maybe we can fix it out of the ashes. They've been spending like drunken sailors for the last 40 years.
11: You know, we don't always have to attack the sailors, by the way. I'm just saying.
6: Well, in the case of Joe Fitzgibbon, that's probably literally true.
11: Well, they're spending like drunken Democrat lawmakers. They're spending like drunken majority leaders. That's the line that he should use. Do sailors spend a lot of money while drunk?
6: I guess so.
11: Is it not just on booze or is it on something else?
6: Probably mostly on booze.
11: Okay, that's fair.
14: We have this huge deficit. They're spending money that they don't even have yet. Yep. It's not about rich guys. This is about unlocking the gate so they can tax everybody, so they can tax the pensions. Not one of them believes that this tax is going to stay at the $1 million level. And it's not a millionaire's tax. It's a tax on everybody. Yep. They just gave a deduction for now.
11: He's 100% correct. And again, thankfully, most people are understanding that. How long that lasts, I don't know, because the union dollars are backing this and they are pouring money into this campaign. They are pouring money to defeat this. Ask yourself why they would be pouring money into trying to keep an income tax if you thought it was truly about just keeping it on the millionaires. Walking out of a bar, I guess Cuomo maybe caught Joe Fitzgibbon, the majority leader. Is that, I can't do anything. Okay.
6: He was with a bunch of sailors.
15: If you keep all of the tax cuts and you don't apply the new tax to millionaire income, there's no way to balance the budget without really devastating cuts.
11: I hate this lie, and I hate Cuomo for just putting it out there uncritically. Yeah, they had other people talking, and they had Brian Haywood, but that is such a disingenuous claim. It's like, hey, as we're coming up with our budget, let's specifically tie some of the income tax in the first year or two to all these things so we have a little bit of a strategic talking point that we could use. And Haywood's team put out a statement about an hour or so ago. He'll be on the show tomorrow saying none of this is true. All it would mean is that the income tax is repealed. That's it. It doesn't take away funding for anything. It takes away funding from nothing. It just says we're no longer going to rely on this income tax for out of control spending. Ugh. But again, Fitzgibbon says there's no plans to lower the income tax threshold.
16: Is that the plan?
15: No, there's not support in the legislature. There's not support from the governor. Uh-huh. There's not support in the public to apply this tax to people who make less than $1 million.
11: There's not support in the public for this tax period. I haven't seen a single poll that suggests that this is a popular idea. Not a single poll. Could someone find that poll for me? I'd love to see it. I'm sure they'll put out language in one of these questions that is intended to get people to say they support it. But even in the polling that I've seen, again, we'll have the exclusive details tomorrow. They use the very specific talking point from the left about how this will never, ever, ever go beyond the millionaires. And it is still rejected.
15: Per year. I think that it's a testament to how much interest there is in the topic that they got that many signatures.
11: Oh, yeah. Thanks. Let's talk about the initiative that raised a ton of signatures.
6: It's just interest. It's not outrage.
11: No one was passionate about it. They were interested in it. Now, at the same time, we got this Wall Street Journal op-ed from Howard Schultz, of course, the former Starbucks CEO who fled Washington State made the announcement that he's fleeing the day that the income tax passed. And he built his argument around, in this Wall Street Journal editorial or op-ed, he built his argument around why this is such a bad decision, focusing solely on the impact this is going to have on business. And he argues in this piece that taxing and this sort of neglect-based economic stagnation is not a good recipe for success in this state. He talked about this rocket startup in Kent called Stoke Space. It's about 2 miles from the Starbucks roasting plant that they have back there. And he said it's a test of whether Washington still knows how to grow anything other than a tax. He pointed to a state that once said, come join us in Washington State, build your businesses here and help build our economy. But over the last few years, he says, Washington used to be a favored destination for entrepreneurs because state leaders understood the vital role businesses play in creating jobs and instating a tax base that enables government to operate. But he said that reputation is completely gone now. It's done. He said corporate leaders and small entrepreneurs are concerned about the anti-business statements and tax proposals of Seattle's inept new mayor, socialist Katie Wilson. He said the state's economic drift is directly tied to an education system that doesn't produce workers for the industries that we claim to actually want. He writes, the state's education system is failing to deliver graduates ready to work in the manufacturing, aerospace, and technology businesses that will help reindustrialize the United States. It requires a fairer tax system that doesn't penalize entrepreneurs while handing out benefits to big tech. It's a really well written piece that someone else probably wrote for him and he put his name on, but it's bringing attention to this. And again, Howard Schultz, not a conservative. He's a wealthy dude, no doubt. But he has no, what's the skin in the game for Howard Schultz at this point? He's not a resident. This does not impact him whatsoever. He's doing it because he understands the dangers of this tax. And I imagine he doesn't want to see the business he built start to struggle or even move out of Washington State even more so. Because we've already seen jobs going to Tennessee, specifically from Starbucks. This is just going to get worse. Otherwise, Bob Ferguson should 100% be trusted, and he's really a great steward of our economy, which has a higher than national average unemployment rate. 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When we come back, CNBC gets mocked relentlessly for a top 10 worst places to live list. Plus, the imbeciles in the Democratic Party are inviting socialists to destroy them and this country. We'll try to figure out what it is they're doing exactly. We'll get into that and so much more when we return on the Jason Rant Show.
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0: you so much for tuning in. I really do appreciate it. Everyone is making fun of this really dumb CNBC report. I shouldn't say everyone. Bob Ferguson is celebrating it, weirdly. But it's not great. They put out various quality of life rankings and states that are the best and worst to live in or do business in. And people noticed on this list of places that are the worst of the worst to live, some weird coincidences on what's on the top 10 list. Number one, the worst state to live in, according to CNBC, the worst state is Tennessee, followed by Texas. Now, just off the top there, it seems to me that they're all states that people from blue states are fleeing to. In fact, the top 10 are all red states. All of them. Somehow, California and New York and Washington, which have the highest taxes in the country, insane cost of living, progressive policies that have destroyed communities, none of them made the top 10 list. Isn't that weird? How's that happen? Oh, intentionally. Not one blue state cracked the top 10, really? And we're supposed to look at this and think that this is a real and serious report?
1: If you were going to pick red states, why would you pick ones that are like so obviously not awful? Like Tennessee, like everyone that goes... like
0: literally everyone is going to Tennessee!
1: Everyone is like, oh, Nashville's amazing. And
0: there's not a single person who's ever said anything bad about Tennessee.
1: Yeah.
0: The only thing that you can say about Texas is it's hot, I guess.
1: Yeah.
0: Okay.
1: There's parts of it that are kind of not...
0: But that's every state, yeah. I'm sure. Although, weirdly, probably not Tennessee. Not to that level, at least.
1: Yeah, Tennessee's beautiful, too.
0: I mean, they have Utah on the list. Utah? Seriously? This is not serious. This is not a serious ranking of livability. And the way that they get to this place is they will weigh certain like characteristics, including they'll weigh higher your access to getting like an abortion, for example, as a way to make it so that none of the blue states end up getting into the top 10. This is such a scam. It is such a scam. And it's funny because I did see a bunch of people from Tennessee saying, this study is 100% correct. Please believe this. Tennessee is the worst place in the history of the world. You definitely shouldn't move here. Please don't move here. That's what people are saying. It just, and it's funny. So Utah, for example, was ranked sixth worst, and they have it there because of a $7.25 minimum wage. Okay, but what's the cost of living in Utah? The cost of living is way better in Utah than it is in, say, Washington or California. It's just, it's so dumb. It is so dumb. And yet, at the same time, a separate weird brag coming from CNBC was the top states for business. And this study or this report from CNBC, I looked it up. I think it came out on either July 1st or 2nd. It was right before the holiday. And so Bob Ferguson, he just happened to tweet about this yesterday afternoon or yesterday morning. And he said, Washington State has moved up several spots in CNBC's ranking for top states for business, landing at number 11. Now, it previously was at, I believe it was number 16, something like that. And so it moved up, and that's awesome. Cool. Except, you know what they didn't take into account? The income tax that just passed. That wasn't part of this study. And then you know what else it did take into account? And the reason why we landed as high as we did on this list was because of the tech and innovation sectors, as they were. We're number four. And that's driven by the very companies that are villainized by the left and are starting to move their businesses out of the state. And I like to say we're number five in state economy. You can tell they're not looking at current numbers because our economy right now is doing worse than the national average. Our unemployment number is about a point higher than the national average. And again, that's driven in large part to all of the changes to tech. But the reason why, if you're looking at sector growth or sector spending in Washington from tech, and you're weighing technology industry higher than everything else, what are we spending a whole bunch of money for in the tech sector? What's the one thing we're doing.
1: AI.
0: Which is funny because what's the one thing they're trying to ban being created in Washington?
1: AI data centers.
0: Yeah, data centers that fuel the very thing that they're now using to claim that our economy is strong. It's quite remarkable. And he's getting, Bob Ferguson is just getting demolished on X. It was Jesse Proudman from Venice.ai who's been on the show before. He said, we're number 11 for top states for business, number one for chutzpah, coming from Bob Ferguson. I guess if you're Bob Ferguson, you're going to jump on this because you want to downplay any of the issues. But this is not good news. And for those of you who think this is just hitting maybe Washington, well, go down south. Go to Oregon. Because they just had a report out. We've got it up at SeattleRed.com. That the Bureau of Labor Statistics counted 1,700 more business closures than openings in 2024. That's the last full year of data that they have. So we don't know what happened in 2025, but just doing a quick bit of research, it didn't get seemingly better in 2025. And there's no reason to believe that in 2026, they're closing that gap. But they said that margin ended up settling at 1,700, but at one point it was at 6,000 through the first three quarters of 2025. So it's going again. I don't know the Q4 of 2025 yet. Maybe it'll turn things around, but my guess is it's not going to be able to close that gap. They might start to reverse, at least in severity and speed of the closures, or speed of the openings, I suppose. But they say they haven't seen this kind of shortfall since the Great Recession. And they were doing fairly well for a bit in Oregon. And then boom, it just implodes. And a lot of that is because, and it's all tied together. Job growth slowed. Unemployment goes up. Employer hiring activity weakened, according to an analyst that was quoted by the Oregonian from the Oregon Employment Department, who said those signs of cooling labor demand and the economic uncertainty may have made new businesses more hesitant to enter the market. And this is looking at businesses across the board, large, small, midsize. So that's obviously really bad news. It's so odd how things aren't really working so well in the blue states that everyone has celebrated as these progressive utopias. Turns out it's not really a utopia. Isn't that weird? Anyway, Bob Ferguson, was this at his press conference
1: today?
0: No,
1: it was just like some Twitter video he released.
0: Oh, he puts out this video celebrating the rankings from CNBC?
2: CNBC does an annual ranking of the best or worst states to do business in the United States. Last year, my first year as governor, we ranked 14th. The rankings just came out. We moved up three spots to number 11. Mm-hmm. So we're making progress in our path to make Washington the absolute best state to do business. Next year, we're going to crack that top 10.
0: No, you're not. No, you're not. There is 0% chance unless not only do we defeat the income tax, but we undo a lot of the tax increases, including the B&O tax, which went up this last year because of Bob Ferguson. Just the gall, the absolute gall. And this is why I'm critical of local media. Where is the media calling this out? Because I guarantee you they're going to do some puff piece. Probably King 5 has already done it on how we're inching closer to the top 10. We're so close without giving an honest take on this. Like, what is wrong with these people? Ugh. I mean, otherwise, though, it's an honor to be in. It's not even top 10, by the way. It's top 11. Couldn't even get into the top 10.
1: It's like you're the honorable mention to the top 10.
0: Ugh. Well, I mean, everyone's an honorable mention at that point. There's 40 states that are honorable mentions, plus D.C. It's either top. No one does a top 11 list. No one even really thinks about the top 10, especially when we're only talking about 50 or 51 if you include D.C., right? Don't you want to be in the top 5, not the top 10?
1: It still sounds good, though.
0: Not when you say it's out of only 50.
1: I mean, it's still pretty good. I mean,
0: you're easily impressed, though. That's a you issue. Like, ooh, we got top 11. Hey, you know what restaurant we should go to tonight? I heard it's the 10 best. What about the other 9? Eh. still 10. It's in the top 10.
1: Well, I'm just saying that's a solid position to be in.
0: It's the weakest of the best. That's what you're saying. And in this case, they didn't even make the top 10. Ugh. I hate this. But hey, if that's all he has to brag about, that's all he has to brag about. What are we supposed to do? He can't make things up. He's got to work with what he's given. And I guess he's going to, hey, any kind of increase. And of course, the idea that even 1 year in office did anything to change the business environment is just kind of laughable on its face. And again, if you look at the study, they're not pointing to anything as a policy that is responsible for this. They're talking about the industries. There's no one with a straight face who could come out and claim that Washington has been doing what it can to embrace the tech sector. What have they done to embrace the tech sector? To embrace. I know what they've done to demonize big tech, but what have they done to embrace it?
3: Well, we got Amazon and Microsoft. And
0: yeah, they've been here for a long time already. So what are you doing to make the tech sector even stronger? And of course, this highlights a huge vulnerability with our economy, as we're seeing right now. We don't have a diverse and healthy bunch of industries that we can lean on, right? We used to. What were the four biggest? We had agriculture, we had healthcare, we had aerospace and tech. Those were the big four, right? I do top four. I don't do top five. Also, because I can't remember what the fifth one was. So that's our top four. Ag is not doing good because of a whole bunch of policy changes. Aerospace isn't doing what it once did. Now, good news in Everett. We got, what was it, the 737
1: Max.
0: Okay, great. I'm glad they're... But let's be clear. Boeing has pulled a lot of the production and work from Washington State and gone elsewhere. So that's not what it once was. And of course, last year and the year before that, they were spending most of the year figuring out how they're going to navigate all the controversies because of the little door on the plane that was all like, peace out, I don't want to be on you anymore, and just imploded. So that's not good. Healthcare is in the toilet right now as an industry. And you have tech. Tech is spending a whole lot of money because of AI. But what's happening here? Again, remind me.
1: Data center moratoriums.
0: Okay. In the biggest parts of the city. Okay. That could bring, you know, hundreds of millions of dollars, if not billions of dollars, into that city just in spending. Varney and Company, it was either this morning, maybe it was yesterday morning, Stuart was asking about some data project or data center project. I believe it was in Texas. And he heard the figure of how much money they were spending just on this one data center, and you could see his head kind of do a, wait, what, say that again? He goes, how much was it? It was like $400 million on one data center. That wasn't even that large that they were spending. And we're just saying, we need a year to come up with different rules, which is going to get extended into 2 years.
1: Well, you know, the electricity costs. And
0: it's so expensive. Yeah. Let them pay for
1: the water.
0: That water claim is just bogus, by the way. It's just completely bogus. And the people on the left who talk about water, I love it. You all are forcing people away from plastic bags so that you can use paper bags, correct? Water and paper bag use to make the paper bags, you are wasting a ton of water. Like a ton of water. It is so bad for the environment when you're just judging it by water. And I'm not a fan of plastics, by the way. I'm a conspiracy theorist on all the microplastic stuff. I don't want any plastic anywhere near me. But the paper bags, we're doing it for the environment. Yeah, you're killing the environment with the amount of water.
1: None of it's about efficacy. It's just about being able to pat themselves on the back.
0: Yeah, it's just these people. 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And people do like that. We come back, the DSA takeover of the Democrats. 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We got the first real huge upset at the World Cup. 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
0: To the Jason Brand Show. Thank you so much for tuning in. Just a quick note, I will be on CNN on Thursday and Friday of this week. Then I've got a mini vacation. I'll be in the homeland for the week, and then I'm back before going back to New York. I'm traveling so much. And I was telling Jackson during the break, I just officially qualified for platinum on Delta, which makes it so that the chance of an upgrade is, it's not guaranteed, but it's very, very high unless the plane is already completely oversold or something. And you get a bunch of extra miles per dollar spent. And I'm pretty sure I've only spent maybe $500 on flights this year when I've gone to like Vegas and Austin. Outside of that, I don't pay for any of it. And so I'm getting all the miles. And it feels good to know I don't have to do anything now to get upgraded, whereas Jackson struggles when he books his crappy Spirit Airlines flight.
1: I would never fly Spirit.
0: He gets so offended when I say that.
1: Wait, didn't they go out of business?
0: Are they officially out?
1: Oh,
0: out?
1: I don't know. Like,
0: yes, I think they did, but I think they're still operating, right? Are they completely done? I don't know. I've never taken Spirit Airlines. And you know what's kind of funny in all of this? I'm assuming it's as bad as we think it is because the branding for Spirit is so in the toilet. What if it's not that bad? Like, I will not take Southwest. We don't have a bunch of Southwest flights out of SeaTac that I know of, at least not to the places I go. Or they never show up when I'm doing like Google flight searches or anything. And I'm very loyal to Delta. But I choose not to go on Southwest because of the branding. And I remember their flight attendants wore shorts back in the day. Why would I do that? That's not professional. You're an adult. You should not wear shorts. This is not the beach. You're at work. What would happen if you wore shorts in this building?
1: I wouldn't make it out alive.
0: No, there would be an instant. What is it? A caning? What do they do with when you steal in Indonesia? This selfie stick in here. You see the girth on this? This is going to hurt. Just I'm going to pummel you if you're ever to do that. I watched the World Cup today. It felt good to have a World Cup game at noon today because I was exceptionally busy and now had to make myself even fall further behind because of the game. Why can't they? I get that they're doing it for a global audience. It was Spain versus France. And in a weird way, I went into this match saying to myself, this is going to look like a final because the two best teams, arguably, were Spain and France. But everyone, and I mean everyone, thought France was going to not just advance, but they were going to win the World Cup. They had like a next level team this year.
1: Reigning champs.
0: Yeah. But they were like, it's hard to build that kind of momentum 4 years after a win. Way more difficult than, say, the Seahawks year after winning the Super Bowl, trying to keep momentum. It's much more difficult. Everyone thought they were going to, not even thought, everyone knew they were going to win. They ended up playing like garbage and they lost 2-0 to Spain. And now they're thinking Spain is going to be the odds-on favorite for the World Cup, but they're going to have to face either Argentina and Messi or Harry Kane in England. What's my team?
1: England.
0: Well, US, but the remaining, well, yeah. It's England. Did you see Erling Haaland? I love that this country fell in love with Erling Haaland.
1: The whole world did.
0: The whole world. But I think probably, I mean, Europe.

0: For those of you who haven't been following, he is the star striker for the Norwegian team. He's also the star striker for my favorite team, which from the EPL, which is Man City. And so I've known him for a long time. This guy is like supernatural at what he does. He's a forward. He's the best of the best.
1: He looks like Thor.
0: He literally looks like Thor. He's 6'4", 6'5", perfect shape. He only eats grass-fed meat and raw milk. He's all in on the
1: long, flowing blonde hair.
0: He wears red light glasses like I do. Like, this guy is next level. And he fell in love with the country. And he ended up going to this random shop in Dallas that I imagine people passed many, many, many times who lived there and never went in. That store is now overwhelmed with customers because he bought a stuffed raccoon with an empty bourbon bottle. And he bought some other one that was like that too. And they're now sold out of it. And it's like a $750 piece. He was seen getting either on, I think he was getting off a plane in Norway with it in his hand. And everyone, have you seen this photo? It is so funny. And he's going to name it. He took to social media so he can name this little raccoon. And there were a few names. The one that I went with was arguably the lazy choice, if I'm being totally honest, of all the ones that they had. But I went with Tex because it looks like a Tex, doesn't it? And yeah. It's from, don't just give me that. It's what it looks like. He already took it down because it was 24 hours. But this photo is amazing. And I kind of want one. But also, isn't that creepy? It's a dead animal. It's a taxidermed? Is that how you say it?
1: Taxidermy.
0: I know taxidermy, but what if it's already gone through the taxidermy? What do you call it? I don't know. Is it taxidermed? It's stuffed, I'm assuming. But isn't that weird? But also, like, I get it. But is it worse? It seems more, I don't know, eco-friendly than getting a stuffed animal. Right?
1: We'll just kill him. It's better for the environment.
0: No, it died of natural causes. I'm assuming. You think they killed it for this?
1: I don't know. It's Texas.
0: There's no way that they're killing these animals for the purpose of turning them into taxidermed art. Right? Is that what they do? I guess I never thought of it. I always just assumed it died of natural causes.
1: I mean, there's coonskin caps. Presumably they're not finding all those dead of natural causes.
0: You think they kill them just for the... Oh, I hope that's not what they do. Well, never mind. This just took a turn for the worse. Damn you, Erling Haaland. Why would you do that to this poor, adorable... Did it give its consent? Did it even want to become a taxidermed animal? It's a Jason Rantz show. Hey, it's Jason Rantz. Summer's here and everyone's on the road enjoying the outdoors. Chelan, Leavenworth, Westport. Doesn't matter where you're headed, you're getting there on roads that are a construction nightmare right now. Lane closures, sudden stops on the freeway, detours that dump you into traffic you didn't expect. One second you're cruising, the next you're slamming the brakes because some dude ahead of you didn't see the cones in time. 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
10: No let up. I'm Paul Stevens, Fox News. CENTCOM announcing the U.S. carrying out more attacks on Iran for a seventh straight day.
11: The U.S. has hit roads and bridges around Bandar Abbas, a strategic port city near the Strait of Hormuz. Their aim is to isolate the IRGC from resupplying. CENTCOM touted the destruction of one observation tower in particular, which they say significantly weakens the IRGC's ability to coordinate attacks on ships. The U.S. is denying Iran's claim that it's hitting civilian infrastructure, arguing it's been striking military targets with one goal in mind. On the other hand, the U.S. says Iran has been the bad actor, carrying out these attacks on civilian ships and damaging a water desalination plant in Kuwait. Iran is refusing to back down, carrying out retaliatory attacks on U.S. targets in the Gulf region.
10: And that is Fox's Madeline Rivera in D.C. Two outgoing GOP senators who really lost their primary bids, or recently rather, are breaking ranks, delivering a sharp rebuke to President Trump, this following a primetime address Thursday night on election security.
12: During a Friday discussion at the Aspen Security Forum in Colorado, both Louisiana's Bill Cassidy and Texas's John Cornyn said the president's remarks missed the point. Senator Cornyn didn't understand the focus on events from 6 years ago.
13: Frankly, as a member of the Senate Intelligence Committee, there wasn't a whole lot new.
12: Senator Cassidy said people are more concerned about other issues.
9: We should be talking about what matters to the people around the kitchen table. And right now they can't afford their health care, their housing, their groceries, or the gasoline.
12: In his Thursday night speech, the president claimed that starting in 2020, China compromised U.S. election data and that evidence was hidden from him. He's calling for investigations. Kevin Uresky, Fox News.
10: Cassidy and Cornyn both recently unseated in primaries. 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
21: 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We got a lot to get to, including the latest anti-ICE propaganda piece from King 5. They have another arrest that they have to go wall-to-wall in their coverage of. Any details on why the person was arrested? Not really. We're not supposed to know those details. We'll get into that and so much more. But first, an exclusive new polls. A new poll result, I should say, spelling some trouble for Democrats on the income tax. That's what's trending, brought to you by the Sunset Auto family.
22: What's trending on the campaign trail?
21: We gave a little bit of a hint about this poll yesterday during the show. We have all the numbers up at seattlered.com right now, and it shows voters rejecting the income tax by more than 3-1. And even after you provide the strongest argument that Democrats have been pointing out, or what they at least believe is their strongest argument, the numbers barely move an inch. It's actually quite, if you're a Democrat, alarming. If you are hoping that your lies on the income tax are going to sway people, oof, you should look at this poll from Signal. It was done on behalf of Concerned Taxpayer Accountability Center, CTAC, different kind of CTAC, one that I bet you their USB ports work. I bet you in their offices they have escalators or elevators that actually work. But this is bad news for Governor Bob Ferguson and any of the Democrats who decided to muscle in this tax. They surveyed 800 likely general election voters between May 13th and May 15th, and it measured how voters feel about the direction of the state, how they feel about Bob Ferguson, but also how they feel about this millionaire's tax that, of course, is not going to stay to just millionaires. And they rejected it in a very lopsided way before hearing any messaging whatsoever, just simply saying, do you support an income tax, a millionaire's tax, quote unquote? 67% said no, 21% said yes. strong opposition was at like 59%. It was 59.6% saying they strongly oppose the idea, with only 12.5% saying they strongly support it. 6% said they were undecided. Another 6% were all like, I don't support it, nor do I oppose it, but I'm also not undecided, which is a very confusing position for anyone to take. But hey, voters are voters. But then they started to test in this poll the arguments from both sides, including the core talking point from the Democrats that the tax is only going to hit millionaires. That's it. The money's going to go to education, transportation, healthcare. And the voters pretty much didn't move. They sided with the opposition statement 57%, 57% to 30%, favoring the argument that the tax is unconstitutional and will eventually hit every single Washington voter. And in the memo connected to this poll that, again, I was able to obtain, it's available at seattlered.com. It says 57% of voters believe they will have to pay the tax eventually, even if it only starts with millionaires. And that's, of course, the exact fear that Republicans have. It's not even a fear. It's a certainty that that's what the Democrats are going to do. All you have to do is ask them. They'll tell you. They'll tell you. April Berg, state representative, she had that leaked Zoom call video 3-4 months ago, talking about how this is the start of the incremental steps of expanding the tax. You had State Senator June Robinson saying that she believes we're going to have more taxes, income taxes, hitting everybody. It's clear as day. Jamie Peterson, the Senate Majority Leader, said his goal is to have an income tax in this state. And when you push all of that aside, you know, one might say, hey, you know what? We know they're going to lie. They've got Bob Ferguson out there. He started his lies yesterday. We talked about it yesterday, claiming, oh, there's not going to be a school that will be able to survive this if we get rid of this tax that doesn't get collected for 3 years, that doesn't currently fund a single school in the state of Washington. You might say, well, you know what? People like him. They trust him. He's nerdy. People trust nerds. And usually that's true. People do trust nerds. Not this nerd, because he's upside down in the poll. 49% held an unfavorable view of the governor. 39% said they favored him. So that's a net negative of 10 points. 37% view him very unfavorably, compared to just 12% who are like, I'm his biggest fan. So that's obviously not a good position if you're Bob Ferguson. We also have a 54% number. 54% of the state say we're going on the wrong track. Only 37% said we're headed in the right direction. And same thing, 39% said the state is definitely on the wrong track. They had strong feelings about that. And only 3% said we're definitely on the right path. That's not good. Who's in charge? Democrats. Who have been in charge for a very long time? Democrats. Now, I'm not naive. I don't think that all of a sudden this means Republicans are going to get into office and take total control. That generally doesn't happen. But when you're talking about an initiative like this, where people overwhelmingly believe it's going to hit absolutely everyone, all those other numbers hurt the Democratic cause, which is precisely why they're going to spend $40, $50 million on the left to defeat this initiative. And Brian Haywood, who's on the show today, he's made the point that, similar to, you know, past initiatives, if you're against this income tax, you have to vote yes. That's a difficult messaging comment, right? I'm against this. I'm voting yes. You vote yes to say no. That's confusing to a lot of people. And he heard from a lot of people. We've certainly heard from people who made the wrong vote on the capital gains tax. They voted no, thinking a no meant they were rejecting the capital gains tax. But all that meant was they were rejecting a repeal of the capital gains tax. And so it's going to be on all of us to make sure people understand it's yes on the initiative. Yes on the initiative. We actually have to vote. And we can't just wait to November. We've got ballots getting mailed out on Friday for our primary. And the Democrats are hoping that Republicans do what we traditionally do in Washington state, which is not turn out the vote. Unfortunately, they're right. A primary for a midterm, I don't have huge expectations. But getting to the midterm elections, traditionally, I shouldn't have any high expectations that we're going to vote. I hope this is different this time. I hope that you guys take this more seriously and stop claiming theft. Oh, I'm not going to vote. We're never going to win until we get rid of mail-in voting. Okay, then I guess we're never going to win anything ever. Because we're not getting rid of mail-in voting in Washington state. It's not going to go away. So either embrace it or lose every single election. It is a self-defeating argument that too many of us make. I get concerns about voter integrity. I do. I sometimes also share those concerns, some of them. The reality, however, is when you don't vote because of your concerns, they don't need to cheat. Why would they need to cheat? You're not voting. It's easy. We're already in a deeply blue state. Why are we making it so easy for them to win? We don't even put up a fight. Shame on any of us who choose not to put up a fight. That's on us. That's not on them. That's them winning fair and square without having to cheat. So if you truly believe that cheating's going on, make it harder on them by voting. Vote soon. As soon as you get that ballot, vote often. Like 10 times and you cheat. No, I'm kidding. I'm kidding. But all in all, these are really good numbers for those of us who want to defeat this income tax. We've got the public on our side. We now have to defeat the $50 million that unions will be spending on this. We have to do what we can to raise money and awareness for Let's Go Washington. Their website is letsgowashington.com. And then just making sure you're telling everybody to vote yes on the initiative, not no. You vote yes. Let's find out what else is trending.
22: What's trending? Media bias.
21: Oh, King Five's got another one. Every time there's an arrest of an illegal immigrant, they do a full package with Sharon Yu, their resistance reporter. She's the worst. And they don't even attempt to make it seem like they even contacted ICE for comment. Because I contacted ICE for comment on a story that they just ran out of Lewis County. And I asked them, do you have any record of Sharon Yu or anyone at King Five reaching out to you about this story? They didn't. And maybe the guy who I spoke to just couldn't find it. But nowhere in this story did I catch them, at least in the written portion, say that they had reached out to ICE for comment, which is traditionally what you would do if you're a actual, true, down-the-middle, objective journalist. You get the other side. Give them at least the opportunity to provide any sort of comment, including just providing some context, which she's not interested, Sharon Yu, in presenting to you, because her goal here is to gin up anger at ICE. To them, the story is that someone was arrested by ICE. That's the entire story. They're upset that immigration enforcement happens. That's it. So let's listen to this full package where I'm told she's outraged because the teen son of a man filmed the ICE arrest. He filmed his own father's ICE arrest. And that's the framing here. So immediately it's framed emotionally. I mean, put yourself in the shoes of that kid who had to see this.
0: The father and son duo were on their way to a job site, and before they had stopped at this paint store in Chehalis to pick up supplies. As they were on their way north on I-5, ICE pulled them over.
1: Ezekiel,
4: who are you?
1: We're with immigration. We have a warrant for your arrest. Go ahead, step out of the vehicle.
21: But how do you even know they're ICE? It could just be anyone. I mean, he was wearing a mask. If his mask was down, I would be able to immediately identify him as an ICE agent. Isn't that what we're told?
23: My dad was telling me to record, but I was shook. Like, I didn't know what to do.
0: This was one of dozens of arrests in the Puget Sound region that last week of June, as the Department of Homeland Security announced the new quota for ICE, 2,000 arrests daily nationwide. The PACAS were on their way to work on I-5 near Little Rock.
23: One pulled up behind us, and the other one pulled up, going in front of us really fast. And then they came out with guns drawn, yelling and everything.
24: And I told him to send me his location.
0: At the scene, Ezekiel's mom, Cassandra, says she asked agents why they were taking Ezekiel Sr.
24: He said, well, he has a warrant for his arrest for being in the country illegally.
21: Okay, so Did you hear what she just said they had? What was it?
3: He has a warrant for his arrest for being in the country illegally.
21: A warrant, which would go through a court, correct?
3: Yes.
21: What is this document, this warrant? It's an 80s rock band, right? The metal band or something?
3: I've never heard of them.
21: A warrant. What is a warrant? What is this thing? Oh, it's a legal document that gives law enforcement permission, in this case, to make an arrest of someone in this country illegally? A warrant.
3: That's how a Bostonian would say it.
21: A warrant.
3: He's got a warrant.
21: He got a warrant for his arrest.
24: So they never showed me a warrant.
0: The 37-year-old contractor is now detained at the Northwest Ice Processing Center in Tacoma. Cassandra says given ICE has killed two people in the last week, she's finding reasons to be grateful even in this situation.
24: Every time I speak to my husband, the day that he was detained, and every opportunity I get, I tell him, I'm just so lucky they took your body physically away from us, but they did not take your life.
0: As for her...
21: Okay, we should have ended it there. She's happy with the arrest. We're done.
0: Kids, she says all four of them are struggling, even though they're all U.S. citizens.
24: Nothing's going to happen to us, but we're just like living in a constant state of fear after this happened. One, being alone by myself with all the kids. Two, you know, are they just picking people up based off their looks, you know?
21: No, dummy. I'm just so sick and tired of statements like that that just get published and broadcast uncritically. Oh, they're just... How do we know they're not just going to look at us and arrest you? Well, you answered it in your own interview talking about a warrant for the arrest. Was the warrant issued by a judge because of the way your husband looked? You acknowledge he's in this country illegally and there's a warrant for his arrest. Well, how do we know he wasn't targeted for the way he looks? Well, because there's a warrant and he's in this country illegally.
24: And all of my kids are dark haired, you know, tan skin. So
21: real quickly, all of your kids, including the 14-year-old, who I feel compassion for in an instance like this, because I can't imagine it's a wonderful feeling. I mean, I don't know the relationship with the father, but I'm assuming he was very upset with this. It's traumatic, I'm assuming. Was the kid arrested? Maybe did they keep that out? Well, no, they couldn't have kept it out of the interview because he was in this package. But she's concerned because her son is brown-skinned with dark hair or whatever, that the son is going to get her. I guess they just forgot to pick him up. Maybe they were just so preoccupied with the guy with the warrant. This is so stupid. But good news, I'm assuming in the 8 seconds we have left, we're going to find out if this guy has any criminal history.
24: It's just scary right now.
0: Ezekiel Sr.'s family says he has a court appearance tomorrow morning in Tacoma.
21: But what about his criminal history? Does any exist? Because what's so odd is in the article, and yet not in that package that more people will see than read online, buried all the way at the bottom, is that he has a felony record, a past felony. They don't tell us what the felony is. They don't tell us any of that information. And I'm presuming they didn't reach out to ICE because they don't tell us they reached out to ICE to confirm any of the details. Now, I have no idea who this guy is. In the article portion, it says he has a felony when he was younger. And I think it was like for 20 years or something, he hasn't broken the law. Oh, maybe that's true. I have no idea. What's the felony? Y'all didn't find that out or you just weren't interested? And isn't it curious how that detail doesn't make it to the actual on-air package that they know will be seen by more people than their article will be read?
3: Seems important.
21: Just a little bit of a detail. At least they included the part of the warrant. Although they made it sure for you to question whether or not it was a trick, a ruse. Because, like, she didn't see the warrant. They didn't show me a warrant. Did you ask to see the warrant? Well, I thought they'd have to show it to you. I mean, this is just so obvious what it is they're doing. It's pathetic. It is truly pathetic. That's not journalism. And I wouldn't be as annoyed by this if they didn't pretend to be a news organization. Like, they pretend that truth matters. Didn't they kind of lean into that sort of Washington Post, truth dies in darkness or whatever? Where truth facts matter. Yeah, facts do matter. You should stick to some of them. Maybe include some of them in your coverage. The only reason they did this story was to rile up the progressive echo chamber that watches their crappy product. This is embarrassing. This is embarrassing. Admit you're a liberal outlet. Admit you're the resistance network. I don't hide that I'm a conservative. I don't hide my bias. I own it. I mean, hell, it's called Seattle Red. Conservative talk. We don't hide any of that. So why not just be honest about that instead of pretending, oh, no, we play it by journalistic standards. No, you don't, Sharon. You have you ever, ever heard a local reporter in a story like this at least not do that throwaway line of we reached out to ICE for comment, but we didn't hear back? Just something like that. Just because you want to at least pretend that you're looking for facts. They're not interested. They're not interested. And they do this every time. Every single time. Sharon Yu is not a journalist. She's not. She's a propagandist. I have more respect for the people on MS Now than I do Sharon Yu. Did you know Rachel Maddow is a progressive? Yeah, because she talks about it. Or was that Chris Hayes? I don't know. I get them confused.
3: They've never been in the same room at the same time.
21: I know. That's why it's so confusing. Just come on. How are they not embarrassed by this? And if you're Sharon Yu, do you have no standards for yourself? I guess if you apply to be the facing race reporter, you're already lowering all standards and explaining on your resume. Oh, no, no standards. No values of journalism. No principles that we'll adhere to. Ugh. Disgusting. Let's find out what else is trending.
22: What's trending at the movies?
21: I kind of like this story. Lord of the Rings is coming out with a new film. They're going to start actually filming, I think, in the next several months or so. And the actor who played previously Gollum, he's the director. It's Andy Serkis, who's become a director. And he was doing an interview, I think it was with the BBC, right? And he's asked about the casting decisions that would be made for Lord of the Rings. And I don't know if people remember this because Lord of the Rings came, but when did it come out? Like 20 years ago?
3: The first one was 2001. It was 2001, 2002, 2003.
21: So about 20-ish, a little more than 20 years ago. And I actually remember this. This was like wokeness before wokeness had a label. People were complaining about how, I guess, like the Shire was too white. Like all the hobbits are white. They couldn't find any black hobbits or whatnot. And everyone was like, well, it's like, that's the, I know it's a sci-fi film, but it's based on like Nordic mythology or Norse mythology. And that's the reason. I mean, yeah, what were the stupid elves with the arrows? They're all white because they're all from Norway, I think. This is what it is.
3: I think the Shire specifically was supposed to like resemble England, basically. Yeah. So
21: that's why they were all, well, with the exception of Elijah Wood, he was not British. But did he have a British accent in it?
3: It was kind of like they gave him kind of like a faint one,
21: right,
3: sort
21: they
3: of.
21: They gave him something. So he's talking to the BBC and he defended the quote unquote predominantly white cast in the film The Hunt for Gollum. He said that author, and this is from Fox, the original author, J.R. Tolkien, his universe was widely inspired by Norse mythology, and that diversity should be a focus where relevant, not simply to satisfy what he described as industry box ticking. He said the Shire feels very, very much like a very, very white, you know, and then he sort of trails off before continuing. They're not very concerned about what goes on beyond the borders of the Shire, but they know they don't want people coming in. This particular film is somewhat acknowledging that. But we don't think we will be doing a politically correct, just casting for the sake of casting and ticking boxes version of the film. So it's only where relevant, basically. Now, again, look, it's sci-fi or fantasy. It's not a real, you know, event that they're depicting, like the Odyssey, which I want to see it and I will see it. I think I'm going to see it this weekend. But I am so annoyed by so much of the casting decisions on this. It becomes a distraction. And sometimes it doesn't matter. I'm not interested in the Lord of the Rings or Gollum. Like, I have zero interest in this. I'll probably see it if it's streaming at some point. I'm probably not going to go to the theater. But this does make me at least like this guy. What's the whole point of politically correct casting? And he's right. You're basically tokenizing people. So you just want us to cast a black actor or an Asian actor or a Latino actor just so we can check off a box and say, yeah, look what we did. Look at us. Are hobbits black?
3: Not that I'm aware of.
21: Really, okay, no. Well, then that's it. Okay, now, do I... If there were black characters in The Lord of the Rings who are really... What do I... I just don't care. What bothers me is the demand that you have 10% have to be this. It has to be a percentage reflective of our population. That's the stuff that kind of bothers me. Why don't you just hire people who are really good at what they do? The best hobbit with the biggest feet and the ugliest face? Biggest nose? What was the little hobbit fighter with the axe?
3: Gimli?
21: The older one. Is that what his name was?
3: He was a dwarf.
21: I thought he was a hobbit.
3: He was a dwarf.
21: What's the difference between a hobbit and a dwarf?
3: Oh, well, that's a whole rabbit hole we're going to go down.
21: No, we're not going to go down that rabbit hole. 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
21: Welcome back to the Jason Rand Show. Thank you so much for tuning in. I sure do appreciate it. I cannot wait to pretend to read Joe Biden's tell-all. He's got a tell-all book that he's pretending to have written. And I say he's pretending to have written it because he wasn't even able to sign his own executive orders. He used an auto pen. There's zero chance, and I mean this literally, there is zero chance a single letter was even typed in the manuscript by Joe Biden.
3: I doubt he even knows, like, generally speaking, even what's in the book.
21: He has no idea. And let me tell you something. He's most definitely not going to be reading the Audible version of this book. He put out a video today on social media, and he is not doing well. And I don't mean this to make fun of him at all. Like, he's old. He's really old, though. Something happened. And the idea that this guy would have ever been able to be president a second time, he slurs through half of. Did you notice that? Listen to the way he performs the script that he's reading.
8: Since I left the presidency, I've had a lot of people ask me, Joe, what have you been doing?
21: Well, first of all, no one's asked you that. If anyone has asked you a question, it's like, Joe, why do you sound like that?
3: Sounds like Joe Fitzgibbon.
21: It almost does sound like he's drunk or just really tired. It's good music.
8: I've been spending a lot of time with my family. I'm dealing with a cancer diagnosis, and I've been getting treatment, and it's been going really well.
21: It doesn't sound or look like it's going really well. And again, I legitimately don't mean to, like, mock him or anything. Does he sound healthy to you?
3: No, and keep in mind that, like, this was obviously heavily produced and stuff. Like, yeah. That's the best they could make
21: him
3: look.
21: This is the best, and he's clearly struggling to speak. He's not even giving even the briefest of pauses between words. They're just all kind of slurred together.
8: I want to thank all those who offered their prayers and support and well wishes. It's meant the world to me and to Joe. I've written a book about my time as president.
21: No, you haven't.
8: It's called Promise Me America.
21: And that's a horrible title for a tell-all book. Promise Me America? I promise you I will not be reading this book.
3: Yeah.
21: I promise you most people will not be reading this book. And I'm sure it'll get purchased in bulk by different nonprofit groups and corporations that are just trying to get you on the bestseller list. But like Jill Biden's book and Kamala Harris's book, no one will actually read it.
8: It's coming out in November. It's available for pre-order now. It's about the challenge we face as a nation, about the decisions I made, why I made them.
21: Or why someone else made them on your behalf, right? I mean, does anyone legitimately think we're going to get anything out of this book? And I say this, by the way, as someone who I enjoy books about recent political events. I'm almost done with that stupid Maggie Haberman, Jonathan Swan book. What is a regime change? It's not particularly good, and it's very partisan hacky. It's like they clearly hate Donald Trump, but it's at least still kind of interesting to me. I think in part because I've experienced as a member of the media talking about these issues, and they're giving a slightly different look at things I've talked. I just find it interesting. There are some that are really good. There are some that are not so good, but I do end up feeling entertained by them. There's no value to a Joe Biden book, the same way there's no value to a Kamala Harris book. And frankly, I doubt there would be any value to a Donald Trump book if he was the one who actually wrote it. I'll give a little bit of a benefit to Trump because at least he'd have fun. And I do think he would do some gossip in the book and be just really mean, so there might be an entry. But I feel like I'm not going to learn anything from the people who are writing about themselves. I said this previously about, like, I went through the George Bush book, George W. Bush book. It's boring.
3: Wasn't it called like Decision Points or something like that?
21: Yeah. I think that was it. It's just boring. Other people writing about administrations could generate something, but they're just boring. They're just so boring. And the funny part is, or the sad part, depending on how you look at it, Joe Biden probably would, if he was honest about what happened, it would be really interesting. If he tells you about how, I got screwed, the party screwed me, Nancy screwed me, I'm never going to talk to that witch again.
3: Joe Biden unfiltered.
21: Like, that would be interesting. I would read that. I'd be interested in that. But you know you're not going to get that. You know you're not going to get anything from him about how it must have felt that Kamala Harris ended up becoming the anointed one in his place. You're not going to get any of that.
3: He was like, yeah, you're right. I totally lied. I was out of my mind.
21: Yeah, I'll read that. Maybe this really was his book. You'll know if this is his book. Just go to one of the few remaining open it in November, and if it just trails off and there's just a lot of gibberish and a lot of like periods that cover like 14 pages, like the cat stepped on the keyboard, then you'll know it was from him. That's how you'll know. Let's listen a little bit more just because I like making fun of him. I like the music, though. It's very dramatic.
8: Leading the country through COVID, rebuilding our economy, and restoring our democracy after the attack on January 6th. Ending our nation's longest war in Afghanistan.
21: What did he just say?
3: I believe he said...
21: I heard Afghanistan.
3: Ending our nation's longest war in Afghanistan.
21: Is that what he said?
8: And restoring our democracy after the attack on January 6th. Ending our nation's longest war in Afghanistan.
21: Okay, I'll go with you. That's a good
3: one. I only made it out because I watched the video too, and it has subtitles. So,
21: that does not sound like he's a... I just heard... It's like, but that is a depression. Remember that speech?
8: Ending our nation's longest war in Afghanistan. Strengthening NATO.
21: Strengthening NATO?
3: Correct.
21: Oh, look at me.
8: And supporting Ukraine.
21: Supporting Ukraine. I got that one.
8: It's about why I chose to run for re-election. And why I chose to step aside.
21: Oh, yeah. Okay, yeah, you chose. You made the choice. He chose to step aside, ladies and gentlemen. That was totally 100% his choice. Oh, okay, yeah.
8: Most of all, it's about my faith in the promise of America.
21: That just sounds boring. I don't care about your faith in America. Well, I don't care about that.
3: Very, like, saccharine and cliche.
21: Yeah, okay, we'll get a bunch of... I want to hear about corn pop. Do we have a chapter on corn pop? And how the kids used to rub your wet
3: legs. He's in the acknowledgments.
21: The book is dedicated to corn pop.
8: The promise we made to those who've gone before us is to honor their sacrifice. The promise we made to one another and to treat everyone with dignity and respect.
21: I mean, except for half the country that you called fascists, I guess.
8: And the promise we made to future generations of Americans is to remain the beacon to the world. Promise Me America is about my faith in America and the American people.
21: Well, the title suggests that you're demanding something out of the country for you. Promise Me America. I don't even understand that. Do you understand that title?
3: I mean, his campaign slogan was Build Back Better. I said, I don't really know what that means either.
21: I mean, that's Make America Great Again.
3: Kinda, I guess, yeah.
21: It's exactly the same thing.
8: I hope you'll read it. Well, I hope it strengthens your faith in what we can do as a nation and a people.
21: Okay. I'm going to put that on my wish list on Amazon. I can't wait. Ugh. Now, I will say in fairness to all the politicians, they generally don't write their book. They hire a ghostwriter. That's almost always the case. Republican or Democrat, socialist, obviously, because they can't spell. So that's not unheard of. But people are going to pretend that he did. And he's going to do, I'm presuming he's going to do a press tour, right? And he'll get these puff piece features on Good Morning America. They won't ask him anything particularly interesting or difficult. It's going to be clear he doesn't know what's in the book.
3: Jill will be with him and she'll answer all the questions.
21: 1,000% that's going to happen. And, you know, maybe the best you can get is maybe he'll be honest during one of the interviews and give you a tidbit that's not even in the book, where he says, yeah, I was very disappointed in Nancy Pelosi and how she turned on our friendship and I'll never forgive her. He's not going, but maybe he gets close to that. That won't be in the book. Guarantee you that won't be in the book. 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When we come back, you're going to get ballots in hand this weekend. They get mailed on Friday. We've got 5 open seats for the Supreme Court. One candidate who needs your support is Mason County Judge David Stevens, who joins us when we come back on the Jason Rand Show.
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21: 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Primary ballots are being mailed on Friday, and we've got 5 Washington Supreme Court seats on the ballot this year. We now have a very rare opportunity to completely reshape the court that has become increasingly ideological, way too far to left. Mason County Superior Court Judge Dave Stevens is running for the open position number 3 seat, and he's all about public safety, judicial restraint, actually interpreting the state constitution instead of coming up with reasons to break it. Judge Stevens joins us now. Welcome back to the show.
27: It's great to be back.
21: How has the campaign been going so far, and has there been an openness, a willingness to actually hear your positions out?
27: Well, I think once people actually find out what's going on through the Washington State Supreme Court, because they hear about the big cases, but they don't hear about the administrative things, how they're shaping the court system, especially the criminal court system, how they're basically binding prosecutors and not allowing courts to issue warrants, that they're requiring courts when we select juries to take into consideration race and treat potential jurors differently based on their race or ethnicity. Once they hear about those issues, most of them actually can't believe it. But the most interesting thing for me as the race developed is, because we've been doing debates, we've been doing interviews, is that and a lot of these are recorded. So the Seattle Times did interviews of all 3 candidates. And that's what's really fascinated me. Mike Diaz, one of my opponents, he says that his judicial philosophy is legal pragmatism. And that's a philosophical movement that came out of the 1870s that says that ideas, theories, and beliefs should, and consequences of legal decisions should influence how a judge decides. So a judge should take into consideration the practical consequences and real world usefulness. Mm-hmm. And so they don't believe in absolute truths. They look at the effects. And see, that's my main problem. This is a philosophical problem. How you determine court cases. There's a maxim law. Let the heavens fall. Though the heavens may fall, let justice be done. And see, my philosophy is you follow the state constitution and you don't take into consideration the practical consequences.
21: Well, especially given the context of practical consequences in a blue city or a blue state, mm-hmm. I don't think Diaz or any other liberal Supreme Court justice would look at the pragmatic results of not overturning, for example, the income tax. I think they have a political position and they have a tendency to reinterpret case law, precedent, and the Constitution for that means.
27: And see, you've just got to the heart of the matter. See, the practical consequences, the Blake decision where they made drugs legal, they wouldn't see the practical consequences of open drug use, more rampant crime, the fact that everything has to be behind glass and locked up in stores in Seattle. They wouldn't even consider those practical consequences. What they would look at is they felt that certain minorities were being prosecuted too much. They would look at that practical consequence. And see, that's the real problem. You got right to the heart of it, is when you start determining cases based on what you think the consequences are, then you're substituting yourself for the people who wrote the Constitution, for the legislature that wrote the laws. And then that's the problem with judges when they start thinking that they're wiser, that they get these briefs that give them a lot of research and things of that nature. So you look at the recent gun decision that came down, I think it was 3 weeks ago, where they said that if somebody has two DUIs, that they lose their gun rights, and they can petition after 5 years that they've stayed out of trouble to get their gun rights back. And so it is true that people that have
21: felonies,
27: DUIs, these aren't felonies. These are strict liability misdemeanors. So there's no finding of intent. And this will get to my point in just a second, that you can find studies by groups that have an agenda that say that there's a slight more risk of people that have a couple of DUIs in 7 years that there might be gun violence. And if you look at those studies, the gun violence they're talking about is suicide. Okay? It's not going out and shooting people mm-hmm. up or something like that, even though there's a slight increase in that. And then literally, a week later, the U.S. Supreme Court comes out with Hamini, and they say that casual drug use, it was marijuana in this case, you don't lose your gun rights, and you can't be prosecuted for possessing a firearm. I'm a strict contradiction. See, they believe that they can take into consideration the consequences, and then they find the studies that support it, and they pursue their ideological agendas because they don't like gun rights. And then a week, 2 weeks later, we came out with the Hawaii case where Hawaii was trying to restrict people having gun rights. So this is a court, because it's staffed by progressives that were appointed by Inslee and Ferguson, where they have an ideological agenda, and they're going to figure out ways to pursue that ideological agenda. And that's the whole problem. I think this campaign is actually coming down to the actual philosophies. And I think once people understand that, you understand some of the great mistakes that were made in American law. I'm thinking about Plessy v. Ferguson, mm-hmm. where they said people could be treated differently based on their race. That was one because they looked at the practical consequences.
21: Well, I want to talk a little bit about the racial issue mm-hmm. that you previously brought up a few mm-hmm. minutes ago. We're talking, by the way, with Judge Dave Stevens, Mason County judge. He's running for Washington State Supreme Court. The website is judgestevens4wa.com. It's all spelled out, F-O-R-W-A.com. You made mention specifically about a administrative ruling from the Washington State Supreme Court on treating jurors differently on the basis of race. I'm wondering if you can give us some more details on that.
27: Sure. So it's called General Rule 37, and General Rule 37 deals with jury selection, and it applies to civil and criminal cases. So generally, if somebody, and we're seating a jury today, I'm doing a sex case trial, we're seating a jury today. So if a juror were to say, you know, I can't be fair to law enforcement. I think law enforcement officers are corrupt and they lie. I believe that they engage in racial profiling. And so I can't be fair to law enforcement. Well, up till General Rule 37, that would get you kicked off a jury. You can't be fair to one of the parties, the witnesses. And so you were biased and you got kicked off the jury. So they passed General Rule 37, and I'm quoting, expressing a distrust of law enforcement or a belief that law enforcement officers engage in racial profiling. So if somebody says that they believe that law enforcement do that and they're biased against law enforcement, they specifically cannot be kicked off a jury if they're a minority or if

0: or if they're an ethnic minority. So Hispanic or let's say African-American or Vietnamese or something like that. If they're a racial minority, they can't be kicked off a jury because of their bias. I mean, that is insane. See, that was the whole idea behind affirmative action. We're going to discriminate against some people because we got a favored group.
1: Well, explain, though, just, for folks at home, why that matters on cases involving, say, police stops. That kind of bias might favor one side over the other.
0: Well, it clearly, if somebody were to say that they don't believe in law enforcement, they think law enforcement are racially biased, or they believe in systemic racism. And systemic racism is racism that you can't prove. You just don't like the outcomes. Then you're saying you can't be fair. Who wants somebody on a jury that says, I cannot be fair? But you know what is more interesting to me in some respects is, say you have strong religious views, because we always ask them, does anybody have some philosophical or religious views that would make it where they couldn't judge another person or render a verdict? We ask all juries that question. So you say you have very strong religious views, but you can follow the law and you can judge someone. You can get kicked off the jury because of your religious beliefs, but you can't be kicked off a jury if you're a racial minority or an ethnic minority. So they have favored groups.
1: Yeah. And a lot of this, to your point, is happening, and most people have no idea. It's not easy to track this unless you're a judge or a prosecutor who has to follow all of this. That's why this election is so incredibly important. Make sure you vote, folks. You're going to get your ballots. They get mailed out on Friday. So some of you might get your ballots on Saturday. Certainly by Monday or Tuesday, you'll have them in hand. Do not wait. I know a lot of people like to think that it matters that they vote at the last moment because there's less likelihood of cheating. That's not how this works. You should be voting early. Anything can happen that might get in the way of you turning in that ballot the longer you wait. So please don't. Judge Stevens, Dave Stevens, is counting on your support. He's not the only one who's running for state Supreme Court. These are incredibly important races. Dave Larson was on the show just last week. Make sure you're voting for both of them. The website is judgestevens4wa.com. F-O-R-W-A, judgestevens4wa.com. Thank you so much for stopping by, and good luck this primary season. I'm sure we'll be in touch in the coming weeks.
0: All right. Always love talking to you, Jason. You have a great day.
1: You as well. You're listening to The Jason Rantz Show. 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
16: Target Iran infrastructure. I'm Deborah Valentine, Fox News. U.S. Central Command says American forces have carried out strikes on Iran for the 7th consecutive day. Fox's Madeline Rivera has the latest.
17: The U.S. has hit roads and bridges around Bandar Abbas, a strategic port city near the Strait of Hormuz. Their aim is to isolate the IRGC from resupplying. CENTCOM touted the destruction of one observation tower in particular, which they say significantly weakens the IRGC's ability to coordinate attacks on ships. The U.S. is denying Iran's claim that it's hitting civilian infrastructure, arguing it's been striking military targets with one goal in mind. On the other hand, the U.S. says Iran has been the bad actor, carrying out these attacks on civilian ships and damaging a water desalination plant in Kuwait. Iran is refusing to back down, carrying out retaliatory attacks on U.S. targets in the Gulf region.
16: CENTCOM has also added that more than 50,000 U.S. service members continue to operate across the Middle East. The governor of Texas issuing disaster declarations following deadly storms.
18: Texas Governor Greg Abbott says a major disaster declaration declared for counties impacted by floods will allow for federal relief to assist in rebuilding, adding state and local officials will be involved in debris removal.
19: Bottom line, you will see a lot of organizations coming in ready to immediately begin that muck out process.
18: Chief of the Texas Division of Emergency Management, Nim Kidd.
20: The volunteers that are coming in to clean and help are going to be a huge impact to get us through the road, down the road.
18: The governor saying Friday nearly 3,000 personnel had been deployed and state officials had rescued more than 270 people, stressing rising rivers still pose life-threatening danger. Kristen Goodwin, Fox News.
16: A deadly landslide in China's city of Chongqing. At least 8 people are dead. 34 others are missing. 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
24: Thank you so much. Welcome to Growing Your Wealth with Brian Evans, the show that gives you the straight talk and honest answers you need to help sustain yourself and your wealth for 30 plus years. On today's show, we're going to be discussing why high net worth investors often underperform after they've won. We'll also explore some tax myths. My name is Jeff Shade. As always, I'm just here to ask the questions, but the words of wisdom and solid advice, they come from Brian Evans, CEO and President of Madrona Financial and CPAs. Brian, how are you doing today?
25: I'm doing great. Thanks, Jeff.
24: Always glad to hear it, Brian. And as always, hope our listeners are having a great weekend. We always appreciate you joining us right here for Growing Your Wealth. Brian, today we're going to be talking about something that sounds to me almost backwards. High net worth investors underperforming after they've already won. How does that work? How can that happen?
25: Well, I mean, there's different definitions in my brain of underperformance. Some of the problem can be about performance itself, which sounds kind of crazy. I just thought you just said they're underperforming. Well, how can that be if their investments are performing? Well, we have to look at investments as we always talk about it, as a tool to accomplish a goal. And without a definition of what you're trying to accomplish. So it's interesting whenever I meet somebody new, maybe they're a new investment prospect, they want to talk to us about their stuff. Yeah, I don't spend time talking about the history of the returns of the S&P 500 or of annuities or gold or whatever. I mean, that's water under the bridge right now. So where I spend my time is getting to know them, and my advisors, we get to know you. But what does that mean? You know my dog's name? No, probably not. Getting to know you, what that means to me in our context is getting to know what are we solving for. When it comes down to it, I need to be solving for something to help you do proper planning. And one of the things we can solve for is investment performance. That's one of five things that investments can do for you. They can perform, you know, from a growth standpoint. They can provide cash flow, security, liquidity, tax savings. These are five attributes. So too often in our industry, all we focus on is one of those five aspects, and that's the performance, the growth aspect of it. The growth aspect may ignore the security aspect. You know, we all want investments to grow if we don't have a risk of loss, but that's not very reasonable. If you have a high growth potential investment, it also has a high loss potential. It just does. And so underperformance, like I said, can mean different things. So we can look at that, and we will in this discussion, from not only a purpose-driven kind of, you know, analysis. Is it performing well in one area at the expense of others? Is it accomplishing your goals? What are we solving for from that area? And then actually looking at your investments, and maybe they're underperforming too, because we're basically doing the same thing we always did when in our 20s and 30s and 40s, and we're doing it in our 60s, 70s, and 80s. And things have changed, but your tendencies have not.
0: So, Brian, we've all seen people who have won the game. Should they still be playing offense, do you think, when they should be protecting the lead? Is that a problem that is frequently happening?
25: I'm glad you asked me that in that way, because should they do this and should they do that?
0: Right.
25: And you know this, Jeff, as we talk about all the time, that depends. Depends right. on you. So I'm glad you asked it that way, because I can't tell you what you should or should not be doing. I can ask the questions. That's something that we can ask ourselves. Am I still, for instance, maybe I was in the, you know, a lot of people can probably relate to this, the term I use on this show, the get rich stage of life. Okay. We're in the working hard, investing, taking chances, risk, chances on ourselves, our education, our businesses, our real estate, our stocks, whatever it is. And we've built a portfolio and we've been in the get rich stage of life. And I have met people that do that to the day they die. Okay. And they might do that till they're 90 years old. And then, as we say on the show, they're now the richest person in the graveyard. Mm-hmm. Okay. If that's what you want to do, great. I'm not going to tell you that's wrong, but I think 90 something percent of the time, upper 90s, people might look at that situation and go, huh, there's a time when people retire. There's a time when people take their foot off the gas and slow down. There is a time when health or other considerations, maybe your life itself, you want to get that back and reinvent yourself. And you read Dr. Hamer's book, you know, your encore years. And right. You say, hey, I need to reinvent myself now that I'm not going to work every day. There comes a time when changes can happen. But what happens when your investment philosophy never changed? So you're still grunting away. And one of the examples that I have super a lot of examples of is landlords. Landlords, you know, I've been a landlord my whole life, and they just keep doing it year after year after year after year, and they're stressed out about tenants and landlord laws and fixing things and not taking vacations. You know, they're just kind of in a rut, I guess is one way to put it. For some people, that rut is not a rut. It's exactly where they want to be. Good mm-hmm. for you. That's great. But for a lot of people, it's not. And when they sit back and they actually are in a calm moment, they're looking at their life, they're looking at their numbers, they're going, I don't need more money. I don't need more cash flow. Or I would like more cash flow, and I could do that without working, because my rentals, whereas they used to have a really great cap rate and net operating income back in the day, now with the increases in property taxes, the increases in insurances, maybe you have to get a flood insurance or hazard insurance or a hurricane insurance, you know, with the increases in subcontractor costs, plumbers, materials, supplies, you know, all this stuff. You know, what used to have a really great cash flow relative to the fair market value doesn't have that anymore. Things have changed, and you haven't changed with it. You never really sat back and cleared the air and the clouds and looked at it from a standpoint of, is this what I want to be doing with my time and my money? Is this the cash flow? Could I do better somewhere else? Could I improve my life somehow? Is it not doing what I want it to do? Do I not need to grow my portfolio, even if I think it is going to go up in value? Do I need to focus on myself and my spouse and my grandkids and my hobbies and travel and other things instead? So these are the things we need to sometimes sit back and reevaluate to say, okay, I've made it, but I'm not as happy as I thought I would be, because I'm still doing the same hard work I was in my 30s and 40s.
0: Brian, I want to take just a moment here to remind our listeners that if today's conversation hits a little close to home to you, you've built significant wealth, but you're not completely confident about income or taxes or maybe what happens next, making that shift, the Madrona analysis could be just what you're looking for. We're offering it right now, no cost and no obligation whatsoever. 833-673-7373 is the telephone number. You can make that call right now. As I said, no cost, no obligation. 833-673-7373. You can also find out more about us and request your Madrona analysis at MadronaFinancial.com. Brian, based on what you've said, it kind of sounds to me like, you know, making this shift is not really a money problem, but it's more an emotional hurdle, because shifting feels like slowing down. Why do you think successful investors struggle to make that shift? I mean, you'd think that smart people would see it coming.
25: Well, you know, we all get comfortable with whatever's familiar, whatever we've been doing. We just want to keep doing it because, you know, it worked to get us where we're at and so forth. But, you know, the reality is we're aging. And, you know, we hit a point where I think this topic I want to hit on, because this is a very common theme, is that people have been in the accumulation phase, trying to grow their investments their whole life, and they can't get themselves to shift to the distribution phase of life. And the distribution phase of life is where you actually stop saving money from your cash flow. People be going, so a lot of people, oh, what are you saying, Brian? No, blasphemy. Whatever comes in, I got to put money away for a rainy day. And I'm sitting there, you know, some of the egregious examples of this, when you're sitting across from an 85-year-old that has, you know, $6 million in investments, and they're putting money away for a rainy day. I'm like, I don't think there is that much rain in the sky. We live in Seattle. There's not that much rain here. You know, yeah, it's like, what are you waiting for? You'll be fine. Whatever happens financially, you do not have to save your money anymore. But, you know, we get comfortable, and comfortable means, you know, not spending money on that expensive vacation still. And they're probably too old to do it by that time they figure out that some of this sometimes. Not worrying about saving money on every time you spend money. You know, just skimping and on your life and spending time on your rentals, spending time trying to make money, worrying about the market, worrying about this, worrying about that. It's like, if that's what you want to do, fine. But I don't think most people think that's an awesome retirement hobby to worry. But we do it because we're used to it. It feels familiar. Like I said, it is a big emotional hurdle. This isn't really about finances. I haven't talked about one investment yet today, except rentals maybe. But, you know, we define ourselves with what has worked sometimes, and that can be a hurdle too. So retirement deserves a shift in mindset, or at least a chance to, you know, what we offer is for people to come in and we'll look at they'll fill out a questionnaire. We'll see what they have, what their goals are. What are we solving for? What do you want your life to look like? Maybe you've downloaded 7 Steps to Successful Retirement, and that first one jumped out of you. What's the life I want to live? And let's reverse engineer to that. And then you've downloaded or bought your Encore Years. Oh, I want to reinvent myself. Given my assets and my income and where I'm at, my age, my health, and my spouse, and all this stuff, what could this life look like for me? Could it be different and better? So really what we're talking about, you know, again, I haven't talked about investment returns yet today.
2: Right.
25: That doesn't necessarily make your life better. Everybody assumes, well, of course it does. No, it doesn't. Not really. Spending this time analyzing what you want your life to look like and using money, seeing it as a tool, not as the objective in life. Never seen a hearse pulling a U-Haul, as we say. And so that's not the objective in life, is to die with the most shekels and, you know, have a gold-covered tombstone, whatever. Not that anybody could afford a gold-covered tombstone, given gold's over $5,000 an ounce now. I didn't see that one coming. But, you know, it deserves a sit-down to reassess. I mean, how many programs or life-training things or spiritual things don't involve quiet time where you're away from a computer, away from your cell phone, whatever, where you're thinking about focusing on yourself and what, you know, it has to be a quiet time and all of that. I suggest that we could do that for finances too, as it relates to your life goals.
0: Yeah, and I've often heard that financial planning and retirement is about 20% head knowledge and the other 80% is emotions and finding out how people really feel about things. So it sounds like if you've got a big portfolio, Brian, it isn't necessarily a functional one. And what I mean by that is tax efficient, income weak, you know, estate fragile, that sort of thing.
25: Yeah, that's absolutely right. All the other attributes, you know, I listed off the 5 things money can do. It can grow with risk, it can be secure, it can provide cash flow, liquidity, or tax savings. If you've just been focused on growth, you might have an investment portfolio with a lot of real estate and a lot of maybe a particular stock, you know, Microsoft, I'll throw out there as an example, or something like that. And yeah, on paper, you look great, but gee, I can't afford lunch, or I don't feel like I can afford that cruise my wife wants to go on, her husband wants to go on. Oh, really? Well, maybe there needs to be an adjustment to your portfolio to provide for better cash flow. Maybe you need better liquidity. Maybe you've taken too much risk for where you're at in life and your age and so forth, and you want to have more security. And tax savings, you mentioned, you know, that's another one. Maybe to get out of something, we have to do some tax planning around that to make it feel palpable. You know, it's one of the things about that, it also relates to estate tax planning. I did want to talk briefly about taxes. I have a little story for you, Jeff.
0: Okay.
25: And we're going to talk about tax myths in the second half. But I got into my car today, and the first thing that comes on is the talk radio, and it's reading this ad, and I'm just starting to cringe because it's somebody that I know that they're annuity salespeople, mm-hmm. and they're doing a seminar on tax planning, and they're going to save you $300,000. And I just about spit out my coffee because it just bothers me. And let me tell you, Jeff, because 40 years of being a CPA, I'm licensed to give income and estate tax planning advice. These knuckleheads are not, okay? They're insurance licensed people. You're not licensed to give authoritative tax advice. So I know what I'll do with that. I'll go on the radio and advertise how I'm going to save you money in taxes. I'm like, what? I eat food from the grocery store, so I'm a dietitian now. You know, I stayed at a Holiday Inn, so I should be able to remove that cyst off your neck. Or
0: yeah.
25: No, I don't get it. Why my industry continues to go out there and cross over to something that they're not capable. They can talk a few topics and make it sound like they're doing tax planning, but are they? It just drives me bonkers, Jeff, that I put so much work into being a CPA, and it's so hard to become a CPA and be experienced in it and go through all those tax seasons and all that. And then these people come along. It's like stolen valor. It's like if I buy a bunch of pins and put them on me, am I a general or a colonel? No, that's stolen valor. I feel like that when I hear these folks. So just buyer beware. If you're going to somebody that's doing tax advice, I might ask them a couple questions. Are you licensed? That's a good question. Do you actually have the software to do tax projections? Because you can't do proper tax planning without tax projections and the proper tax 50 state license tax software, which is very expensive. And, you know, don't let him hem and haw around that. Because, you know, like I said, buyer beware. If, you know, anybody that owns a knife can be a surgeon, great. Okay, if you believe that, then go to these folks for your tax advice. But, man, that just drove me nuts when I got in my car this morning, Jeff.
0: Yeah, and I have heard that, too. That's not uncommon. I ask a financial advisor how they handle taxes, and he said, well, I handle this, and I know that he's not a CPA. And as I said, it is very unfortunate that that is widespread. So if you're looking for forward-looking tax planning, I think, as you said, Brian, you've got to ask some questions, and maybe being a CPA would be a good start, but that's not everything. I want to take just a moment here, Brian, to remind our listeners, if today's conversation is hitting close to home to you, a little too close to home, you've built significant wealth, but you're not completely confident about income, taxes, or what happens next, this is exactly where the Madrona Analysis comes in. At Madrona Financial here, you know, we're offering what we call the Madrona Analysis. It's not a performance report. It's a real-world review of how usable your wealth actually is for retirement income, tax efficiency, and legacy. Because here's the truth, portfolio can look great on paper, but it can still fail in real life. If you've won the game, but you aren't sure your strategy has shifted with you, now's the time to find out before the market or taxes force the issue. To request your Madrona Analysis, our telephone number 833-673-7373. Now, we've opened the phone lines for you during the show right now so you can make that call. 833-673-7373. When you call today, use the keyword Cairo, and we'll arrange that phone call with a Madrona advisor to help you answer the questions that you need the answers to put you on a path towards the retirement that you're looking for. One call, one conversation, a clear picture of whether your wealth is truly working for you or just sitting there hoping for the best. Once again, that's phone number 833-673-7373, and those phone lines are open right now. Brian, let's get back to our conversation. You work with a lot of successful professionals here in the Pacific Northwest. Is there a regional issue here?
25: There is not only a regional issue, but there generally is an investment issue. And let me talk about that. Regionally, the obvious answer is yes, because a lot of people have most of their assets in Microsoft or Amazon or Google or whatever it is. And so a lot of people have that going on. Now, that hasn't necessarily been a problem for them because those stocks have been fantastic. And so there will come a time probably in your life where most people would like to have some diversification and better income from their investments. And so that's definitely something we work with clients on that have a lot of money tied up in a company stock. Gosh, it could be Boeing. It could be whatever that stock is. But I also wanted to say that there's a lot of overexposure to not just the obvious, the tech company that took off, but let's talk about some of the other ones. Overexposure to rental houses. I met a CPA last week, and one of his clients is, you know, getting out, he's in his 70s and owns over 100 houses. Well, to me, that is, you know, at least invites the discussion, is this what you really want in your 70s? Do you need 100 houses? Are you going to leave 100 houses to somebody in your family to manage? You know, what's the plan here? Another overexposure could be to your business. People ask me, oh, you're buying and selling stocks all day in your personal account, right? I'm like, no. And they, oh, which stocks are you investing in? Well, three primarily, Madrona Insurance, Madrona Financial, and Bauer Evans CPAs. I put my money in my own business. So right. Am I overexposed? Absolutely. Yeah, I'm heavily weighted personally in three stocks, and they're my business. And so people with their own business can relate. They say, oh yeah, that's where most everything I have is. What will be my path to retirement, to combine, to balance out growth, cash flow, liquidity, tax savings, and so forth. So those are the things that we often talk about. So most people that come to me, they got their money from a particular source, and they don't come with, you know, a fully diverse portfolio. That's our job. That's our goal. So you come to us with, okay, I have overweight in stock. I have an overweight in my business. I have overweight in real estate. Wherever I made my money, that's where most of it is. How do I get to that spot where I look at my portfolio and I balanced all those things out that you mentioned so that I have enough security and tax savings, and I've done my estate planning, and I annually do a tax estimate. I feel good about that. My cash flow is so good at supporting the lifestyle I want to live and all this stuff. And when the market's go down, I don't feel like all my eggs are in one basket, and I've got that diversity in alternatives and real estate and credit funds and buffered ETFs and all these different kind of DSTs, whatever it is that you've got in the portfolio. You feel good about it in any market. That's the goal, and most of us are starting not in that place, and that's why I have a job, I guess, because I can help people, and we can help people get to where they want to be.
0: Brian, I've heard the term wealth usability. What does that mean to you?
25: Yeah, it can mean a couple things. One is wealth is a tool, and a lot of us are, you know, we want our wealth to grow, you know, that will make our life better. And well, that may be to a point, but one of the things I want to look at is a lot of people, the reason they continue to try and just grow their investments at the expense of other parts of their life that maybe are more important, but they're nervous. They're nervous about running out of money. I can't tell you how many times it's one of the questions on our questionnaire. For a scale of 1 to 10, how nervous are you about running out of money? And they might put a 10. And I'll look at their portfolio and go, wow, they're worth $10 million. And they don't spend a lot. And they're worried about running out of money. So what a great opportunity that is for us as financial advisors to do a lifelong projection on a financial plan of what their assets will be when they pass away, given their taxes and spending and RMDs and everything on their assets. And when they see that, sometimes a light bulb goes off and go, really? I'm going to have that much? Well, now I got a different problem. It's not about accumulating too much. It's what am I going to do with all this money? And so that, you know, it's a first world problem, but that becomes what it is. So the amount of money you have, very often it doesn't give people security. I don't care what the number is. If you got 2 million, oh, if I just had 4 million, I'd feel secure. If you have 4 million, if I just had 8, I'd feel secure. You never really get there for most people, I would say. And so just understanding how our brains are going to try and trick us to think it'll never be enough, we might run out and all of that stuff. We need to go through the financial planning process to allow our brain to see the data, the charts, the underlying, you know, assumptions and so forth. It gets us to a point where, okay, maybe I shouldn't spend as much time worrying about that and think about what I can do to live the life I want to live.
0: Brian, I'm sure a conversation today has a lot of people thinking, what is the warning sign that someone has actually won the game but is still playing the wrong strategy?
25: Yeah, I'd say the warning sign is when you say no to things you really wanted to do that were on your list, that you said no to the vacation because it was too much money. You said no to things you wanted to do because it was too much money. And deep down, you know you have plenty of money, and you're also wondering how much money you're going to leave to your kids. At the same time, you're telling yourself that everything's too expensive. So that's a warning sign right there. Just the fact that you don't have an updated financial plan that shows you what your assets will be throughout your life, you know, at least a projection of that, a really good one, a solid one that we would do for you. That's a warning sign, because then you're dealing with uncertainty. Uncertainty leads to poor decisions sometimes where, oh, I better just focus on making more money and saving money and not spending it. And then someday I'll be too old to spend it. I'll die and I'll leave a lot of money to your kids. Okay, if that's what you want to do, that's fine. But I would say most people listening, they go, oh, that's not exactly what I want to do, Brian. I might want to tweak that plan just a bit. So we want to help you tweak that plan.
0: Brian, want to take a moment here to remind our listeners that if you're just joining us, this is Growing Your Wealth with Brian Evans. I'm Jeff Shade, and we've just finished discussing why high net worth investors often underperform after they have won. If this applies to you, once again, we're offering the Madrona analysis to maybe add some clarity to this situation for you. It's 833-673-7373. That's the telephone number that you can call right now. Phone lines are open to request your Madrona analysis. No cost and no obligation. 833-673-7373. If you've missed any part of the show today and you want to hear the show again, don't worry. 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Search for Growing Your Wealth with Brian Evans. You're going to get this show so you can stay on top of your wealth and how to grow it. Brian, we're going to take a quick break. When we come back here, we're going to be discussing top tax myths when Growing Your Wealth continues after this. Stay with us. And now here's Growing Your Wealth, presented by Madrona Financial Services. Here's Brian Evans.
25: As it comes to financial planning, when I'm talking to husband and wife, really what I'm financial planning for is the one that's going to live longer between the two of them, because certainly we have to consider that it's easy to do short-term financial planning. It's harder to do long-term financial planning. So long-term financial planning obviously is attributable to the person that's going to live longer. And so with that in mind, making sure that the spouse that's going to live longer has adequate income is really important in a financial plan. And so some of the things I look at there are when we make pension decisions, for instance, we have to decide between, let's say you're at Boeing and you say, well, 100% gives me just to me and nothing to my spouse, gives me more money monthly, but leaves nothing to my spouse if I die prematurely. And then there's different options from that. So that's something we consider. I find it a tough case to say shutting out your spouse if you pass away, but I've seen that done before and I've seen it backfire. I saw that happen in my own family. The healthier person decided they were going to live longer and they were wrong. And that caused a lot of problems for the spouse that ended up with no pension as a result of that decision. And so that also comes into play with annuity decisions that are cash flow for life. Making sure you have increasing cash flow for life, doing a Social Security optimization, making sure that you made a good decision there relative to cash flow for the surviving spouse. So just want to consider that financial planning is really for the person that's going to outlive the person that passes away prematurely.
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0: Welcome back to Growing Your Wealth. I'm Jeff Shade alongside Brian Evans, CEO and President of Madrona Financial and CPAs. And in just a moment, Brian and I are going to be discussing top tax myths. But first, I want to invite in Dr. Richard Himmer, one of the partners here at Madrona Financial, to share a few non-financial tips on how to emotionally and mentally prepare for retirement. Richard?
4: Thanks, Jeff. Here are the two biggest questions I hear from retirees. One, did I retire too early? Or two, did I wait too long? Here's the challenge. Neither question is the right question. You see, we judge retirement timing the same way we judge investments, by looking in the rearview mirror and second-guessing our decisions. But here's the brutal truth. Retirement success has almost nothing to do with when you retire, but everything to do with how you prepared psychologically. Most people spend years preparing their money. They spend zero time preparing their identity. They plan for income streams, but not for how they'll replace their purpose. They relish in their colleagues and friends at work without a thought of how to stay connected or make new connections when they retire. When you finally stop working and the structure of your life disappears, you'll assume the problem is timing. You'll think, if only I had worked 5 more years. But that's just a surface explanation. The real issue is that retirement removes your built-in sense of meaning. 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In retirement, you have to be intentional about them. 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Because the best time to retire isn't an age on the calendar. It's a state of readiness.
0: Thanks, Richard. And for listeners, you can subscribe to Richard's podcast by going to hownottoretire.com. Brian, let's dive into our next topic here. It is going to be top tax myths. You know, the tax code is quite voluminous, and as you said, it's not written in ink, it's written in pencil, and a lot of times it's written in sand because people just blow on it and it changes here. But there are a lot of myths when it comes to taxes. So I want to start off with the first one here. Once my income hits a higher tax bracket, all of my income is taxed at that higher rate. Isn't that how it works?
25: Well, no, it's not. And before I answer that question, I'm going to answer it, I promise.
0: Okay.
25: But two tax myths that jumped out at me. One tax myth was that if I have a tax question, I can just ask AI and it will give me the right answer. Let me tell you what. I've been using AI. I love AI because it helps me do a lot of research and document things and do complex calculations without me sitting down and having to build a spreadsheet or whatever. But almost invariably, when I ask it a tax question, it's wrong. The answer is dead wrong. And it's quite sure it's right. This is the answer. And I'll challenge it. Well, that's not right. And, oh, you're correct to challenge me. How about this one? And I'll go, you're still off. You got the old law. You don't have the new law. So you know what? When I ask it a tax question, I already kind of know the answer. I just want documentation. I want help with, again, with computations and so forth. I know that the answers are wrong, and I generally have to go through 4 to 5 iterations of re-asking a question, reminding it that the tax laws have changed or whatever before it gets it right. So let me just warn you, it's kind of like calling the IRS for answer to a tax question. They're right 50% of the time, they're wrong 50% of the time. ChatGPT, I don't even think is right 50% of the time when I ask a question. There's the first tax myth. The second tax myth is I can go to any financial advisor out there. As I mentioned in the first half of the show, when I heard the ad this morning from an annuity salesman trying to give a tax seminar to save you tax money, they're not CPAs and they're not licensed to give authoritative tax advice. And they probably don't even own the software that even if they knew how to use it, they would have to use to get it right. And so thinking you can go to any financial advisor or insurance licensed person that says they do tax planning and think you can get authoritative tax advice, that would be a tax myth. So there's my first two tax myths. But you asked me about marginal tax brackets.
0: Yeah.
25: And does that taint everything? No, it does not. A common misconception is that, gee, if I go from the 12 to 22% bracket, that extra dollar that got into that bracket is going to taint every dollar. I'm like, no. The extra dollar is taxed at that higher bracket. The other stuff still stays at the 0, 10, 12, whatever. And so that is a misconception. However, I used to be saying this and then I'd be done. We'd go to the next topic. I can't do that this time because we had the passage of the Big Beautiful Bill. The Big Beautiful Bill put in a whole bunch of new changes. For instance, age 65 increases standard deduction. We have Social Security taxation issues. We have Irma. We have lots of different things that can factor in. So I literally am looking at situations where somebody in the 12% bracket, if they do a Roth conversion, they put themselves for a period of time where we actually named this. It has its own name around here now, Jeff. It's called a tax torpedo.
4: Wow.
25: There's a graph that shows at this income, it's 12. And then as you go left to right, it jumps up and then it jumps up to 40 or higher. And then it drops back down and then back down to 12. And wait a second. At a lower income, they're at a much higher bracket than they are at the top income bracket. I'm like, yes, that can happen. So a lot of people are out there saying, oh, I can do your tax planning on a piece of paper here. We'll just do a Roth conversion at 12% bracket. You'll be fine. If you didn't run it through our program, in this case, Holista Plan, if you didn't run it through that, you would not know where your tax torpedo is and how it can affect you and what that could do, the interplay between the zero capital gains bracket, again, IRMA, Social Security taxation, standard deduction, the additional 6,000 a person at age 65 standard deduction, all these things interplay. You can't do that on a napkin or a piece of paper in an Excel spreadsheet. You got to have this sophisticated software and run that thing through to see where your tax torpedo is. So the marginal tax bracket discussion just got a lot more interesting to me. Mm-hmm. Half my audience has already fallen asleep, but for those, the other half is still awake.
4: No.
25: It's got a lot more interesting for me because of the interplay of all this stuff, given the big, beautiful bill.
0: Yeah, and I think that our listeners would be well advised to understand these tax myths, because taxes certainly are going to have a major impact on your retirement portfolio. Another question here, if I sell an investment and the gain pushes me into a higher bracket, did I just make a mistake?
25: No, you did not. Necessarily, because you know, when it comes to selling investments, your primary objective should be to buy low and sell high. So if you're accomplishing that, then the taxes will follow. Now, where you have choices, when it comes to selling investments, you get to pick what tax year it's going to go into. But if you think the time is right to sell, then sell, you know, and let the taxes follow. Certainly, if you're not hard over on selling something at a particular time and you want to plan it out, then there are things you should do. And, you know, one of those objections to what I just said would be, oh, I sold an investment and the gain pushed me in a higher bracket. It was real estate and I could have done 1031 exchange into a DST. Okay, that might be a mistake. Or you sold an investment and you didn't time it with your capital loss carry forwards properly, or whatever the case may be. There can be opportunities there for sure. But just because you sold an investment and you paid tax does not mean that that's a mistake. It may be the best thing to do given an investment decision.
0: Talking about tax myths with Brian Evans here of Madrona Financial and CPAs. And Brian, want to talk to our listeners. If you feel that you're guilty of believing these tax myths, you want to get a little clarity, call us here at Madrona Financial. Phone lines are open right now, 833-673-7373, and request your Madrona analysis. Absolutely no cost and no obligation. We can not only talk about taxes, but anything else pretty much on your mind. Again, no cost, no obligation, 833-673-7373. And those phone lines are open right now. Okay, Brian, back to these tax myths. Tax planning, it's mostly about deductions and not income timing. What do you think about that one?
25: I would disagree with that, because here's a classic example. Somebody, you know, they fill out their tax form and say, well, I spent $25,000 on unreimbursed medical expenses and $20,000 in property taxes. And I gave some money to my church and all this. I have all these deductions. How much am I getting back from the IRS? And you do their tax return, that'd be a big fat nothing extra. Because the standard deduction was still in excess. You didn't have enough medical to get a sizable deduction. The SALT limitation limited your tax deduction. Your donations weren't enough to push you in to itemize your deduction, so you actually got nothing back. But I thought everything there was tax deductible. I was focused on all these deductions all year, and you're telling me I don't get anything back? I'm saying, that's right. And then even if you did do all that stuff, and you had, okay, well, this year I spent a lot of extra money on that stuff. And I go, well, problem is your income's high and you got phased out. Now we have phase outs of a lot of this stuff. And well, they increased the SALT deduction to 40,000. Yeah, but your income is too high. You got phased out. You still are at 10. I'm like, oh, well, I can't itemize once again. I'm like, exactly. So focusing on just deductions is not always a good idea. In fact, I was listening to another so-called tax specialist. This person was actually a CPA. Drove me nuts. Okay, so he's saying, we're so smart. We have all these great techniques. And let me give you a couple. One of them was buying a dry cleaner business, because you can write everything off all at once. I'm like, huh, well, I don't want to buy a dry cleaning business. So I'm not sure that's going to help a lot of people. The other one was, with the increase in the first year write-off of assets, one of his clients went out and bought 40 Jeeps. Okay. 40 Jeeps and wrote them all off. Wow. Well, the problem is that is something called recapture. Mm-hmm. You're going to pay that money back someday. I won't even get into the problem of why anybody want 40 Jeeps. What in the world is that? I don't even know what that is. But aside from the fact, sometimes we try and get deductions and, we get the write-off. So it's all great, right? Like, well, the write-off's at your marginal bracket. And by buying the 40 Jeeps, by the way, he probably got himself out of the high brackets and isn't getting much of a bang for the buck anyway, and is going to pay it back at a higher bracket someday because of the timing of that and taking all your deductions in 1 year. That's generally not a good idea either, especially when you're just deferring taxes to a higher bracket later. And you go, in a multi-year tax planning Brian talks about all the time, I'm actually losing money following this CPA's advice. So be careful. One myth, I guess we'll add to this, is that all CPAs give really good tax advice. I was not impressed, so I don't know about that. But just be careful. Understand the difference between deductions, deferrals, tax-free, tax deduction, how it applies to you. I would probably focus on other things first.
0: Well, Brian, couldn't you use a Jeep a year for the next 40 years? I mean, doesn't everybody?
25: I guess. You know, there's open-air Jeeps. They're not very usable where I live here. I don't know, man. That was just literally, you said 40 Jeeps. I just about fell out of my chair. I was like, what are you talking about?
0: Yeah, what are you?
25: Who can use this advice?
0: Right. What are you going to do with all these? Where are you going to keep them? And, you got to register
25: them? Maybe he was an accountant comedian, and I just didn't get it. I don't know. I just thought, what in the world are you talking about?
0: Right. Well, you never know here. Tax myths. We're talking about those with Brian Evans. Next one is, my net worth is high and taxes are basically unavoidable. There's really nothing I can do about that.
25: Wow, I'm just going to go home now, Jeff. That's forget right. This CPA thing. Well, I can't help somebody because they have a high income. What? No, but I have heard that a lot. It's like, I'm just going to have to take it. I'm like, certain things, that is true. You can't defer, your income a lot of times. If you're on a salary, you can't say, hey, boss, why don't you put my salary on next year's tax return? You can't do that. Certain things you need to sell when you need to sell them. And so you have a taxable event. But there's a lot of things we have choices on when we distribute money from our IRAs, for instance, although RMDs take that choice away. Can we plan ahead for RMDs? Yes, we can. So there's one place right there. When we sell our business, how we sell it? Do we use Opportunity Zone? When we sell our real estate, how we sell it? Do we do a 1031 exchange? Do we do an exchange until a Delaware statutory trust? When we earn interest, do you have it in an annuity where it's deferred into a year where maybe your tax bracket's lower? So there absolutely are many, many times where we have choices as to how and when we take our taxation, or if we ever do, because there are certainly highly appreciated assets. I'd say, let's leave this asset alone because you're older and you want to leave it to your heirs or your spouse income tax free. So let's get the step up in basis, or planning around the sale of your principal residence, or whatever the case may be. There are lots of things you can do, but there are some taxes that are unavoidable.
0: And Brian, here's one I've heard a lot. It's really quite common. I'm retired now, so that means that I'm automatically going to be in a lower tax bracket.
25: Yeah, there's a lot of my clients. This is a first world problem I'm going to discuss now. A lot of my clients are like, I have more income now than I had when I was working. Because when I was working, I was putting money into my healthcare plan, into my retirement plan. They were pulling out union dues. They were pulling out all this money. I was having to save money, and my take home was X. And now that I'm retired and I don't have retirement plan contributions and I'm on Medicare and I have this big standard deduction and my annuities have kicked in and my pensions kicked in, my Social Security, I have rental income and REITs and credit funds and annuity income, all this stuff coming in, and they're going, I have more income now than I had when I was working, and I feel like I'm in a higher bracket, and you might be. That's a very common thing. However, the higher bracket right now isn't all that high historically. The higher bracket for a lot of people is 22 and 24%. There's a lot of money, a couple can make in that 24% bracket before it goes to that 32 bracket. So there is that. But I a lot of my clients had planned to be in a lower bracket when they're retired. They were successful investors and savers, and now they're at a higher bracket. First world problem. Not the worst thing ever, I would say.
0: Yeah. Here's one I also hear a lot, too. Congress is just going to change the tax laws anyway, so why bother planning?
25: Well, let's put it this way. I'm tongue-in-cheek here. Who do you think is smarter about tax law, your favorite congressman or Brian Evans?
0: Yeah, I would think you, of course.
25: Okay, I'm going to take that one, Jeff. So hopefully we can continue to stay up on this stuff and make sure that we know, given the laws that are out there and the tax codes and all the techniques that are out there, that we can stay ahead of Congress. I've been working on that my whole career. I think I'm going to keep doing it. And I know that my CPA firm knows more about taxes than me anymore, because they're a lot more current doing this stuff hour to hour, where I'm not these days. But I think we can stay ahead of Congress on that one.
0: Is it true that capital gains are always taxed at a lower rate rather than ordinary income?
25: Well, a lot of times it is. It is true. However, capital gains are funny, because people say, well, I'm going to sell this gain. What's my rate? Oh, I said, that's easy. It's either 0, or it's 10, or it's 15, or it's 18.8, or it's 20, or it's 23.8, or in the state of Washington, it might be 30.8, or 33.7, or, and they're like, what? Exactly. It can be all over the map. It depends on everything else in your tax return. That's again why someone can't pull out a napkin or an Excel spreadsheet and figure this out, because you really need to know everything else on your tax return, how it interplays with your capital gains. That's a great opportunity, though, as a tax planner with the proper software, where we can look at a situation, a sale, an upcoming sale, and map out the best strategy for that, given all this interplay of the tax rates.
0: Brian, I want to take a moment here to remind our listeners once again, you're hearing the program today, you're hearing about these tax myths, and you've been guilty of maybe believing a lot of these. Give us a call here, request your Madrona analysis, and we'll answer those questions for you to make sure that you have the proper tax information. It's not going to cost you a dime. The Madrona analysis can be yours by calling 833-673-7373. You can make that call right now. A person standing by live to take some very basic information from you and set you up with that appointment with a Madrona advisor. Again, there is no cost and there is no obligation. 833-673-7373. When you call, use the keyword KTTH. And again, we'll arrange that appointment with a Madrona advisor. No cost, no obligation whatsoever. It's just a friendly conversation, a casual conversation to answer your questions. Once again, phone lines open right now at 833-673-7373. This one phone call, really, you know, it could make all the difference. Brian, let's get back to our conversation here about tax myths. The next one is, I should delay touching my IRA and 401k for as long as possible.
25: Yeah, I'd say that's a myth. Certainly, depending on your life expectancy, too, you might want to look at Social Security planning around that, figure out if that might make sense to leave for a while. But one of the issues, the biggest issue, is having a large amount in IRA, 401k type plans. And when you have to take required minimum distributions, that pops you into a high bracket on everything you have, and you didn't plan ahead for that. One of the best opportunities we have as tax planners is those years between when you retire and when you have to take required minimum distributions, when your taxable income may be lower because you haven't started your annuities, your pensions, your distributions from your IRAs and all of that. Whether that's just to pull money out during those years and pay the tax, or to move it into a Roth, that's a very common thing to do. But as I mentioned previously, there can be a tax torpedo moving money into a Roth. So we want to make sure that it still makes sense given your deductions and other things, IRMA and Social Security taxation, all of that. But there is often a very good opportunity to pull money out of your IRAs and 401ks before you're required to do so. Someone's going to pay tax on them someday. So as part of our multi-year tax planning, we just want to make sure that the overall taxes paid on that is at the lowest rates possible.
0: Brian, I'm going to phrase the next myth in a question. Isn't it always best to wait until RMD age before taking withdrawals?
25: That's what a lot of people do. But as I mentioned, you know, we may want to shift money out of there early and even things out. Tax planning generally is always better when you can even out income rather than have a whole lot more in certain periods and a whole lot less in others. So that's kind of an underlying tax planning theme on things. One of the things I do want to point out with the RMDs, one of the myths that are out there, RMDs are bad. Well, you know, when you turn 73, 74, whatever your RMD is, and you have to take 3.7% of your retirement account balances, wasn't that the plan all along, that you would take roughly 4% out a year to live on? Because that's what you put this money away for, and you expect it will grow by more than that. you know, even though it's okay to take principal, it's not like you're planning on taking it all out if you're taking that percentage out. And that's approximately where RMDs start. It's about 3.7% of your qualified account balances. And so given that, I remind people that, well, that's kind of what it was for, and try and spend it. And they always push back. You know, I can't spend that money. I need to save it, right? I'm like, no, you really don't. If you can spend some of it, try. And so I remind them of that. It sometimes falls on deaf ears, but that's up to the client to figure out. But I just want to give them permission. It's okay to take money out of your RMD and spend that money.
0: Brian, next myth is related to RMDs. Once RMDs start, I really lose all control over my tax situation.
25: Well, again, do I have to pick up and go home, Jeff?
0: Yeah.
25: Oh, no, your RMD started. I'm out. I'm going home. Yeah. Taking my pencils and my red stapler my brother gave me from the office space, and I'm going home.
0: Fantastic.
25: And, no. There's always tax planning that can be done, whatever your situation is. I will say tax planning is a lot easier ahead of time in the early years rather than waiting until, it's hard to do tax planning. I've had these meetings. They'll come in and they go, well, I just sold my business last year and the real estate along with it, and I did a Roth conversion, and looks like I'm going to owe more taxes than I planned. What can you do for me, Brian? I'm like, not much. That ship has sailed. Once the ship has gone under the bridge, you can't go backwards against the current. It just doesn't work that way. And so it's a one-way street once you're at the end of that tax year. There's not much you can do. You can do stuff prospectively, but not historically. So tax planning needs to be done ahead of time, not after the fact.
0: All right, Brian. Next myth is, I really don't need the money. Why not just let my tax-deferred accounts grow forever?
25: Again, because of the tax planning aspect of this, would you rather pay more income tax over your lifetime or less? You know, well, most people would say less. Oh, okay. Well, then that's why you wouldn't just let them grow forever, because you are going to be required to do your required minimum distribution someday. And if that's putting you in a high bracket and you're going to pay more tax, I think that's a result that

0: been improved upon. Someone will pay tax on that. There's no step up in basis on retirement accounts. So whether it's you or your spouse or your heirs, someone's going to pay tax on that unless you donate it to charity. That would be the caveat. There's always an exception to every tax rule, it seems like. But yeah, I would say that where it comes to that, you still would be better off planning ahead so that you can decide. And you know, maybe you decide that you're going to leave it to kids that are in a low bracket someday, and you'll just do the minimum required distributions, all that kind of thing. That's fine. That might be a strategy also.
1: Talking with Brian Evans of Madrona Financial and CPAs, we're talking about top tax myths here. The next one is Roth conversions. Those are just for younger people. Are those people still working? Doesn't apply to me.
0: Well, I would say that the Roths are for younger people because they can choose Roth as one of their retirement contribution options very often now. That didn't used to be the case. I wish I had that when I was young, but a lot of people have that now. And so you would choose to do a Roth if you can afford to lose the tax refund while you're working, and you expect your retirement tax bracket to be at least as high or higher than it is now. And for a lot of people thinking about the future, they're going, wow, we have a lot of debt. I'm thinking that Congress, they're going to raise taxes on me someday. Probably true. And so Roths might be good to contribute to. But the conversions themselves, I'm generally seeing that done, that time period between your high income earnings years and when the RMDs kick in. There's that time period in between when your brackets are lower. That's generally in your 60s when I see, or early 70s when I see Roth conversions being done.
1: Okay, Brian, final tax myth here. If I already paid taxes once, why would I voluntarily pay them again through a Roth conversion?
0: Well, you didn't pay tax on them. And that's the point of a Roth conversion, is that when it goes into a IRA, you got a deduction. You didn't pay tax on that money. So it's waiting to be taxed. Well, the longer it's in that IRA, if it's growing, now the growth is going to be taxed someday too. So it's not a bad thing. Another first world problem. Usually the cost basis of your retirement accounts is zero. Everything you take out of them is a taxable event when you take it out of them. So when you take it out to do a Roth conversion, yeah, you're going to pay tax on that. And you're not paying it twice, though. And then once it's in the Roth, you'll never pay any tax on its earnings. So not only do you never pay on it twice, you're only paying on the one time, but now you can shelter earnings from taxation permanently with the Roth account. And that's why they're so popular.
1: Brian, great conversation today about tax myths. Let me talk to our listeners again. If anything that we talked about on today's show is making you think, I wonder if that applies to me, well, that's usually a sign that it does. 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So if you're within a few years of retirement, or maybe you're already retired and you haven't had a forward-looking tax strategy built into your plan, right now is the time to get that. You can request your Madrona analysis at 833-673-7373. 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Well, Brian, we are out of time for this week. I want to thank you for your time, but most importantly, I want to thank our loyal listeners all over the Puget Sound for joining us. So for Brian Evans, I'm Jeff Shade. Have a great weekend. We'll talk to you again next week right here with another edition of Growing Your Wealth.
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1: As it comes to financial planning, when I'm talking to husband and wife, really what I'm financial planning for is the one that's going to live longer between the two of them, because certainly we have to consider that it's easy to do short-term financial planning. It's harder to do long-term financial planning. So long-term financial planning, obviously, is attributable to the person that's going to live longer. And so with that in mind, making sure that the spouse that's going to live longer has adequate income is really important in a financial plan. And so some of the things I look at there are when we make pension decisions, for instance, we have to decide between, let's say you're at Boeing and you say, well, 100% gives me just to me and nothing to my spouse, gives me more money monthly, but leaves nothing to my spouse if I die prematurely. And then there's different options from that. So that's something we consider. I find it a tough case to say shutting out your spouse if you pass away, but I've seen that done before and I've seen it backfire. I saw that happen in my own family. The healthier person decided they were going to live longer and they were wrong. And that caused a lot of problems for the spouse that ended up with no pension as a result of that decision. And so that also comes into play with annuity decisions that are cash flow for life, making sure you have increasing cash flow for life, doing a Social Security optimization, making sure that you made a good decision there relative to cash flow for the surviving spouse. So just want to consider that financial planning is really for the person that's going to outlive the person that passes away prematurely.
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6: And very good morning to you. Hi there. My name is Lynette. I am here with Dr. Umat and Dr. Mixon. Good morning, doctors.
7: Good morning, Lynette.
6: Yes. I've got Dr. Samira and Dr.
8: Mixon.
6: Dr. Samira and Dr. Mixon, right?
8: Yes. Yeah,
6: I called her first name, so that tripped me up a little bit. Dr. Samira Umat and Dr. Jerry Mixon, still working with some new equipment today, but it's exciting, exciting things happening here on Leading Edge Medicine. Okay, so I've got the phone number to call in if you've got a question, 1-800-465-8770. And doctors, I hear we already had somebody waiting in the wings to talk to you even before the show started.
7: That's exciting.
6: Is that a good thing?
8: Right.
7: Yeah.
6: Should we just dive right in?
7: Let's do it.
6: Okay, we're going to go ahead and take that phone call. We've got V from Vancouver. Hi there. Good morning. You're caller number one.
9: Good morning.
6: Hi there, V. How can we help?
9: So I'm listening to this radio, for the first time calling. Never heard the radio show before because it's not aired in where I live. A friend gave me the number because they're concerned about my health. And so I'm wondering about certain couple of medication that I can take with the conditions that I have. But I'll let you ask the questions that I so I don't overshare whatever.
6: All right. Okay, so what's your question?
8: Okay, for one thing, yeah, you need to not worry about oversharing. Okay,
6: yes.
8: Because
6: okay.
8: If we don't know what your problems are and we don't know the details, we have zero chance of helping you. Okay?
9: Well, I was waiting for the question to be asked, so I'm answering the right questions.
7: You'll have to tell us at least a little bit about yourself.
8: Why did you call us? What do you want to know?
7: Yeah.
9: Good question. Okay. So I'm 68 years old, and pretty small, 5 feet, 125. I'm very active. Always have been, never overweight, and somehow I developed high cholesterol and heart condition and bone density problem, osteopenia, I think is what I have. So okay. Friends recommended, because they are listening to your show often, they said they highly recommend creatine and hormone therapy for those kind of condition. But when I speak to my providers, they are hesitant to prescribe hormone therapy. And, of course, the creatine is something new I'm learning about.
8: Mm-hmm. Okay. Well, let's start with what causes osteoporosis in women of your age. Okay.
9: Mm-hmm.
8: There are several things that allowed you to make bone as a young woman. And hang on a second. I have to take my earpiece out. I won't be able to hear you, but I've got a 2-second echo that's making it almost impossible to hear my chain of thought. So you'll have to show Samara on the screen and have her wave at you when you want me to put my earpiece back in so I can hear something that the caller says. First of all, bone is a living tissue. The cells grow, they get old, they die, they need to be replaced. The hormone that triggers the bone to grow is called testosterone and dehydroepiandrosterone. Those are anabolic hormones. They stimulate bone cells to grow and make new bone as old bone is wearing out. On the other
9: I lost you.

0: and as a young woman. And so your bones are dissolving faster and faster. You only have about 20% of the testosterone that you had as a young woman. As a consequence, your bone is being made slower and slower. And the combination of slower production and faster dissolution results in bones that are getting thinner and thinner over time. So if your physicians are hesitant to use testosterone and DHEA to help you make new bone and are hesitant to give you estrogen to slow the loss of old bone, your physicians don't understand human physiology very well.
1: So, can I interject here for a second? Because I think, you know, the criteria has to date has been that if you are 10 years postmenopausal, then you are no longer a candidate for hormone replacement therapy. So if you went into menopause is about 52 years. So if you went into menopause, say around 50 years, and you're now 68, you're 18 years into postmenopause now, which would therefore disqualify you from traditional hormone therapy. Lately, if you listen to the Menopause Society that gives most of the guidelines for treating women for hormone therapy in postmenopause, they are shifting that criteria a little bit. They're saying that if you were started within the 10 years and you are getting some benefit from hormone therapy, which most women do, then you can continue with hormone therapy. But certainly they still feel very strongly that the risk for cardiovascular disease increases should you be started 18 years later. So you have to read the literature carefully, and you have to see how does it apply to you, and where are you in that spectrum? And then that's the difference between longevity and other clinics. We personalize your care for you. So if you would benefit from transdermal estrogen and testosterone replacement, we use physiological doses. We never use supraphysiological doses. We don't use oral estrogens that can increase risk, and we monitor you consistently and constantly. And so those are important criteria. Monitoring once a year is not going to get you the results that you need and that you should be looking for. Yes, sir.
2: Okay. I don't
1: disagree with you. Nonetheless, all physicians that practice medicine have to follow those guidelines. And no, listen. What I'm saying. Okay, I can't really hear you. All I hear is.
2: There is definitely a bad connection, and I'm losing you. I only hear every other word.
1: Dr. Mixon, those guidelines are what is directing her.
2: I'm not hearing you at all. We have bad connection.

0: And thinner and thinner, and her brain is going to shrink, and her skin is going to fade away, and she's going to have a horrible life with an early crippled death, and that should never happen.
1: So we are, you and I are all on the same page. We know this. We know the statistics. We know the history. We know the data. And that's what we practice here at Longevity. What I'm saying, though, is that your physicians are fearful because that's what they know and that's how they're trained. What has changed in the last many months and years right now is more awareness about hormone menopausal therapy. And more providers are learning. Based on what Dr. Mixon just said, what happened is that in the medical field, there's a whole generation of physicians that actually don't know how to treat women in menopause. And that is why they don't do it. It's not that they have kept up with it. That's what they were taught. That's how they were trained. That's what they know. And so now, very slowly, we're making changes in their knowledge base, in their educational and also the red box warning for estrogen in post-menopause has just changed so that the risk for cardiovascular disease has been removed. I mean, if your doctor prescribed you a drug and you went home and read all the risk factors, you would ask yourself, why am I taking this with all the risk factors that they are outlining here on the literature? Well, pharmacies have to write all the risk factors, but recently the cardiovascular risk factors have been removed from that data. And so more and more providers are learning about it. Younger providers are more aware and have more knowledge, and they will initiate low-dose therapy for you. It's also true that not all estrogen is the same. So if you want bone growth, you need estradiol. If you have a risk for breast cancer or have a personal history of breast cancer, then we have to change the estrogen. We have to use estriol, and we also do estrogen metabolism studies. So you have to individualize care. It's not like a cookie cutter. But Dr. Mixon is talking about hormone therapy that does help improve and change the trajectory of your future, which is important and which is what we offer in our clinics. And it is very important that you do get access to that care to reduce your risk for osteopenia and worsening osteoporosis. And that's the most natural thing to do to help improve your bone.
0: You know, okay. Samara, you're younger and you're female and you're far more tolerant of stupidity than I am.
1: Our clinic has been open here, Dr. Mixon, for 30 years. You started it 30 years ago. I've been here for 16 years. We have been treating both men and women with hormone therapy. We use transdermal hormone therapy in postmenopausal women. We have patients that are much older than the 10 years postmenopause that are still on hormone therapy. Why is that? It's because they do benefit from the treatment. We see the changes on their bone density scan. When we look at their DEXA scans that come back to us that are done annually and routinely, we know that their bone density is actually improving as they are getting older. The mark is at insignificant. Osteopenia got a little bit better. But every year, if your osteopenia is getting a little bit better, it's not insignificant. Because natural, normal aging is that your bone density is going to get worse. So clearly, these hormones and the treatments we offer do help. People do feel better. They do improve the risk of disease in their future. And that is what we're talking about. We do everything to help your underlying physiology to become better as you are getting older.
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2: And welcome back to more of Leading Edge Medicine today. My name is Lynette, Dr. Samira Umat here, along with Dr. Jerry Mixon. We're doing some experiments with our brand new equipment again this week. So thank you for your patience as you bear with us. If you hear little noises in the background, that could be our engineer working around as we are doing this show live. But we're all here, right, doctors?
1: That's right.
2: Okay, we're talking with V about hormone replacement therapy. V, did you have any other questions for the doctors?
1: Yeah, I also wanted to address her cholesterol issue. She said that her cholesterol level has increased, even though when she was younger, it was never high. One of the reasons for that is, obviously, as you're getting older, your metabolic pathways are changing. You are becoming slower, even though you feel that, you know, you're still as active as you used to be. But the other thing that happens is that your end organs are starting to produce less hormones. And cholesterol is the backbone for all hormone therapy. So as your estrogen and testosterone levels are decreasing, the body tries to increase cholesterol production in an effort to increase these downstream hormones of estrogen, testosterone, DHEA. But because that mechanism is not as efficient, those hormones may not be increasing. But you notice that in your blood work, your cholesterol level is increasing. So as you're getting as you are aging and as you are getting older, you do have to work a little bit harder and do things a little bit differently than you did before. As your physiology is changing, as your hormonal balance is changing, you will notice that normally cholesterol level will start to creep up and you have to work that much harder. Certainly for people that have familial hypercholesterolemia or a family history of high cholesterol, they will have even a harder problem with that. So yes, you do have to pay attention to that. It is not a surprise to us when I hear people say that, but people feel that it's a new thing. It's actually just physiology changing.
2: Is that helpful for you, Lee?
7: Yes. Yes, go ahead.
2: Okay, no, go ahead with your question.
7: Yes, so because previous conversation, we got cut off so many times, I would hear like one word every other second, so I didn't really get all of it. But in recap, what would I tell my provider? What kind of lab test should I have? And also I want to add that I am really working much harder at this age. I have never been a hiker. I'm hiking now, 3,000 elevation, 12 miles. And on an average, I do two hikes a week and do yoga and tai chi, really eat healthy. And all of these are just don't make sense that why my bone is getting, you know, more brittle and my cholesterol is higher, although they have given me heart med. And the heart med is the other thing is my women's health provider mentioned because of my heart condition, they hesitant to give me to give me testosterone or hormone therapy. So those.
1: Oh, so you have a women's health provider. Can you tell us what the heart condition is?
7: It's minor, according to my cardiologist. It's a leaking valve. And basically, he said we monitor every year and do what you normally do and just listen to your body, which I have been doing. And I just did a 75-mile hike in the Incas in Peru. Not many people can do. And I'm like, why is it that I'm getting... And just a few minutes when I listened to Dr. Nixon, a male doctor, he was mentioning how that my situation would be shriveled and I would be having a lengthy, cruel, painful death. That's
1: just
7: so scary.
1: You know,
0: it should be scary.
1: Go ahead, Dr.
0: The reality is that the way women are actually treated is an abomination. We can do so much better. Okay, there is no reason that women get slow and weak and fat and have their bones thin out and their brains shrink and be disabled 20 years before they should be and then die soon. That's foolish. And it's totally unnecessary, but we have to change the way we're practicing medicine. And we have to have doctors that will do the things for you that you need to have done instead of following guidelines that are 25, 30 years out of date.
1: So Dr. Mixon is absolutely right. This, unfortunately, is what is happening. If you notice, women do tend to live longer than men. And what is happening to women is that they're becoming weaker. They have loss of muscle mass. They become osteopenic and osteoporotic like yourself, despite all the effort that you are putting in. Many women don't because they get frustrated and they don't see the results. So first of all, you should continue to do what you're doing. But what you're doing is fighting an uphill battle because your underlying physiology has changed. Your body does not have the hormonal balance that it did when you were younger. Hence, it cannot give you the same results that you got when you were younger. So if we want our women to live longer and remain healthier as they live longer, to enjoy their life till the last day possible, they have to replace the physiology and make sure that they are taking the hormones that they need to make their bones stronger, to make their heart stronger, to make their brain work, their eyes, their skin. All of this is very, very important. And the fundamental cause is the loss of the hormonal balance. You have to replace that. Otherwise, you are asking your muscles to do more work and build more muscle mass without the hormone that builds muscle, which is testosterone. So your children are right in that, mom, take creatine monohydrate. Yes, it will help you as long as you have no contraindications, and we do monitor for that. Creatine monohydrate can help you with helping build muscle mass. There is really no contraindication to that. We do have to be careful. So we monitor our patients. We do guide them in the dosing, and we do adjust the dosing. We also look at their inflammation markers because that's the other thing that's going up with aging, inflammation markers. And so we help reduce that inflammation in their body with many other things that we look at.
7: So I should ask my provider to go ahead and please, no matter what they think, prescribe a low dose of hormone therapy, maybe the patches so you don't eat through, and that may help. And what about clashing with my heart medication?
1: So we use physiological doses, you know, and in physiological doses, we really haven't seen any problems. In fact, heart disease improves with a better hormonal balance in cardiovascular disease. So you can start slowly, but you do need to replace the hormones that are low right now because that's their function. They help with heart health. Mm-hmm. They help with muscle mass. They help reduce risk for cancer. And so you do need them alongside of everything else that you're doing.
7: Okay. So creatine is
0: yes,
7: recommended. And what about protein supplements?
1: Mm-hmm.
0: Well, you need more protein as you get older, simply because your stomach acid has decreased and you don't break it down and digest it as efficiently as you used to. So older people, if they have decent kidney function, need significantly more protein in their diet than young people do.
7: I see. Yeah, my kidneys and livers function very well according to the last year's checkup.
1: Good. So in the past, the criteria and the recommendations used to be 1 gram per kilogram. Right now, they're saying 1 gram per pound. So somewhere in there is your happy place, and you can maybe ask your doctor to kind of give you some guidelines based on your test results. But on average, about close to, you know, based on your weight, you'd have to calculate how much protein is necessary for you. Okay. And, because you have high cholesterol, you may want to focus on some plant-based protein and some animal protein. Certainly fish is a good source of protein for you, and eggs as well.
7: Okay, great. I like eggs.
1: Good.
7: Okay. Well, thank you very much. I will work on these. I appreciate your time.
0: All right. Good luck, ma'am.
2: Thank you so much, V. We're taking your calls. This is Leading Edge Medicine. We have Dr. Jerry Mixon and Dr. Samira Umet in the studio today. And we would love to talk with you at 1-800-465-8770. Doctors, we've got another call. Let's at least get the question, and then we'll go to our break. We've got Roger in Lakewood calling up. Hi, Roger.
8: Hi, Lynette. I was the winner of the door prize for your open house in Tacoma.
1: Oh, congratulations.
0: Wonderful. Congratulations.
8: And I feel really lucky because I've never won anything before. And this was a total body MRI. I'm totally excited about getting this test done. Anyway, I have a shout out for your clinic. And I don't know if a lot of patients understand this. I'm a doctor, retired, after 44 years of practice. And I've been a clinic patient of yours for 4 years. And I'm 85. At the time, I was very weak and tired and old, you know, acting my age. But I found out about this clinic over a radio show that you have, like today, by accident, and I didn't know you guys existed. So I'm very thankful that you do have a radio program that allows people to listen to you and to find out that there's a clinic like yours that will do a lot of good. Now, I want the shout out is that my lab test that I've had done was kind of off at the beginning. But after 1 year of supplements and hormone treatments, my laboratory tests are probably in the range that you would say optimal. And it would be optimal for somebody that's 25 to 30 years old. I feel really great. For 85, I do a lot of work around the house. My wife passed away 21 years ago. So I do a lot of work, gardening, have a garden. I do a lot of pruning, I mow the lawn, I do housework, and et cetera, in my old age.
2: Roger, that sounds amazing.
8: People don't understand
2: we'd like to talk to you more. Can I have you hang on the line? We'll go to break, and then we'll come back. and you can let our listeners know, okay? Stay right there, Roger. We'll be back with more Leading Edge Medicine.
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0: with Dr. Samira Umat and Dr. Jerry Mixon, and we're talking to a very happy, satisfied longevity patient, Roger. Okay, Roger, go ahead.
1: Yes.
0: You were wanting to let folks know.
1: Okay. Well, what I think that the patients need to understand, you know, as a doctor, as you are, Dr. Mixon, Dr. Umat, you're a little different, but we all, at one time, treated patients with disease. The paradigm that we need to change is that people do whatever they want to do, and when they get sick, then they go see the doctor, and the doctor gives them a prescription, and it goes on from there, and they get more and more pills to take, and by the time they get to my age, they got a handful of pills that they're taking, or they require surgery of some sort, knee replacement, and so forth. What's important about your clinic that you're running right now is that you're changing the paradigm. You're preventing these people from getting disease, or they're getting the diseases a lot later in life. If you keep your body healthy, and that means getting all your cholesterol normal, your hormone levels normal, and all your blood tests normal in the range that's optimal, not for your age, like you say, but optimal for somebody that age 25 to 30, you're going to be healthier. And health, to me, is the most important thing in the world. If you're healthy, you can do everything. You can travel. You can run. You can do things. But if you're unhealthy, you will never feel normal. So the whole thing about your clinic is very reasonably priced. You get all these lab tests, a total array of lab tests, everything under the sun almost, and for a reasonable price, and you get to spend an hour with your doctor four times a year at least. But if you have a problem, they see you a lot more often. But like for me, you know, at the beginning I needed more visits with my doctor, which my doctor is Dr. Felice. He's really a wonderful doctor.
0: Oh, yes.
1: Before that was Christopher Pocheska. But they're really, they know what they're doing, and they'll fix you up and optimize your health so that you're healthy. And once you get there, then your chances of diseases are delayed. Or, you know, so that you live longer. My philosophy is I want to die healthy. I don't need to, every year that goes by, get sicker and weaker and end up in a wheelchair wearing a diaper going into a nursing home. That is not my thing.
2: That's right. Here, my philosophy that I tell my patients, Roger, is that my goal is that you die young at a very old age.
0: That's good.
1: Okay. That's another way. Yes. So your clinic is providing that service. And I'm telling you, people don't understand. You know, I paid, what, $5,000 a year for the privilege of being a patient? Then I pay about a couple thousand for supplements. That is dirt cheap. Because if you saw a regular doctor and you had all those lab tests done four times a year at least, and seeing a doctor for 1 hour, not for 10 minutes or 15 minutes, it's going to cost you at least $10,000 or more. You know, and besides, the insurance companies won't pay for it. You know, they only pay for what diseases you have, or the treatment for a disease that you have. So they're not really into prevention, and that's what's so important about your clinic. You're preventing disease as best you can. At some point, we all get sick with something. That's just the way it is. But you're doing a wonderful job, and I want to thank you for taking care of me and all your other patients. So I want to encourage patients that are wondering whether they should join your clinic, do so, join, and you'll see the difference. In my case, it took about a year of really testing, trying out different supplements and titrating certain medication and so forth, and especially the hormone treatments. You start off little bit, and you start escalating and titrating it to so that you get into the normal range. And, you know, all the tests that I've had done so far is really, really pretty normal, and I feel great. So yeah. I want to congratulate you on Dr. Mixon and Dr. Umed on carrying out your philosophy and your theory and your practice of preventing disease. That's all. Thank you.
3: Well, thank you, Doctor. I do appreciate you calling. You know, the fact is that you're taking advantage of something that everybody on Earth over about 40 years old could take advantage of and should be able to. The problem is that, like the lady who called before you, most of the physicians in this country are taught things that, well, the underlying philosophy has not changed in thousands of years. They're still following the paradigm that was developed by the early physicians that Hippocrates still followed, which was to find things that were going wrong, give it a name, classify it as a disease, and then look for ways to treat the disease. And every medical school on the planet is still teaching that paradigm. The problem is, in the 21st century, we know a lot about why our bodies are getting weak and slow and fat and dumb and sexless as we age. And if we have the courage to intervene before the disease develops, we can either avoid the disease completely or at least delay its onset for decades. And would you rather get slow and sick at 70 or at 107, you know? And if I can off your decline and your illness from 70 to 107, that's a win. Do we have the fountain of youth? No. Sooner or later, time and gravity are going to win.
1: Yep.
3: But they should win as far down the road as possible.
1: That's right.
2: To your point, doctor, you also mentioned that, you know, you're continuing to age. But what we're trying to do here is address changes as they're happening. And as Dr. Mixon said, sooner or later, time and gravity will win. But until that last day, we will do the best we can. And I think you also mentioned something very important in today's day and age is luxury of time. So to spend an hour with your provider at every single visit and several times a year is almost unheard of. And that in and of itself is a huge help to patients, because sometimes they need to express what is going on, and then the doctors can then help them understand the physiology better. Sometimes, you know, we don't always have cures for everything, but at least they're able to tell their doctor what they need to share with them. And that in and of itself is a huge deal. And sadly, I don't blame the medical system. It is the way it is set up. If you do not qualify for certain diseases, and then you cannot be given a diagnosis, the doctors don't get paid for that visit. And they have to see a certain number of people per day in order to run their clinics. And so the whole system is set up wrong, as Dr. Mixon just shared with us. And we come with a different approach, with a different mindset, and you're right, a paradigm shift is needed if we are going to make people healthier again, if we're going to value staying healthy, being healthy, because it is the most important thing that you can have. Actually, it's even more important than having money.
3: And doctor,
1: Let me kick in
3: doctor to doctor here, how I would love to see the system change. Okay. I don't blame the physician per se. I blame the education they're receiving. The medical schools are doing a bad job. And the entire payment system makes the wrong incentives, because there's virtually no reimbursement for keeping someone healthy. You know, there's a lot for treating their disease, and there's even more for doing procedures like surgeries. Okay. So invasive interventions that have high risk charge a lot. But what we really need to do is to turn the payment system to the medical community on its head. We need to reward the doctors for keeping the patients healthy. You know, every doctor in America, at every visit, in fact, you should be required to see the doctor at least twice a year, and they should be measuring your muscle mass and your body fat. And your insurance premium should be based on your ratio of fat to muscle. The more fat you've got and the less muscle you've got, the higher your insurance premium should be, because those are the things that are going to get you sick. And the leaner and stronger and healthier the doctor has kept you, the lower your insurance premium should be.
1: Exactly.
3: Does that seem to make sense to you?
1: Yes. And what I advise people to do is, you know, you're doing everything wrong, and you're eating all the wrong foods. And like we in America, we rank number 30 out of 38 high standard nations. We spend more money on health care than anybody else, and we're the sickest people on earth. And that's because our lifestyle's so bad. This whole thing needs to be, we need education to tell people what to do, but it's very difficult to change people's habits. And so, but your clinic is doing that, but more people need to join the clinic and understand what's going on with their body, and then you will help them by replacing everything that they need to stay healthy. And that's the problem that people don't understand. They just go eat whatever they want, do whatever they want. Whatever is unhealthy, it doesn't matter. When you get sick, they see the doctor, and the doctor will give them a prescription. That's where if the time that you need to start doing your prevention and seeing your clinic is when you go to see your doctor and he hands you a prescription for a problem, a chronic disease problem that you're starting to have, you need to sign up and become a patient at the Longevity Medical Clinic and stop the progression of disease. And they should be doing it before then, but people don't do that. The brain is not geared to do like that. But
2: that's right.
3: But well, thank you for your call, sir. I really appreciate having a fellow physician call in. It's nice to have, you know, we've got a lot of doctors as patients, which is really gratifying. But a lot of our doctors don't call in, and I'm not quite sure why. You know, they don't want their colleagues to know that they're doing it right.
2: That's right. Anyway. Dr. Roger,
1: well, that's the problem. When I listen to your program, I hardly hear people that are patients of your clinic saying the virtues of of your clinic and how good they're feeling. There's no testimonial. No, there's a few. I can't say there's none, but there's a few. But people just don't understand what your clinic is doing, how useful it is.
0: Yes, and we love it when they call in. Dr. Roger, will you hang on the line? We're going to take another break, and we will be back. 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
0: 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My name is Lynette, along with Dr. Jerry Mixon and Dr. Samira Umat. We would love to have you call in and be part of our show. 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Maybe you've got a new diagnosis. Maybe you're dealing with some of those symptoms of growing older. Give us a call right now. Phone lines are open for you at 1-800-465-8770. And Roger, thank you for hanging on the line. Thank you for all your wonderful positive comments and hearing from a longevity patient and a doctor, former doctor too. Wow. Thank you so much for that.
1: Yes.
0: All right, doctors. Thank you, Roger. We're going to take another phone call now.
1: Okay.
0: We are headed to Tacoma. We've got Lee on the line with a question for our doctors. Hi, Lee.
7: Hi. I take your foundation vitamins and your zinc supplements, and I just wondered if I could quit taking all my extra other things since I'm on the foundation.
2: What other things are you taking?
7: Well, I'm taking vitamin C, I'm taking calcium, I'm taking D3 and zinc.
2: Okay. So definitely extra calcium you can decrease, although recently I had one of my patients who was advised to take more calcium because she's on the osteopenic drugs and she wasn't absorbing the calcium. So I actually increased her calcium intake recently. So it has to be individualized. But if you're just looking for a good multivitamin, then absolutely you can stop taking extra vitamin C and extra calcium. Vitamin D, however, you do need extra.

0: That's based on what your lab values are. So I do recommend extra vitamin D with K2 to the vast majority of my patients that are currently on the foundations.
1: Okay. What about zinc?
0: Zinc you can eliminate. I add extra vitamin Z and sometimes zinc if my patient calls and tells me they're starting to get sick. So I've trained them that if they feel like a viral illness is coming on, say they're under a lot of stress or they're traveling, then I do increase the antioxidants. These ingredients reduce free radical formation and they help your immune system deal with what's coming your way. So my patients learn how to add and delete some of these things. But certainly, if you're looking for a foundational multivitamin, then the foundations is a very good supplement. Think Factor has something completely different that is more for cognitive health, and it's a very good supplement. So yes, you can take both of those, and on an average day-to-day basis, you can certainly eliminate extra calcium and zinc, and also vitamin C. But I would continue to take vitamin D, based on your labs, of course.
1: Okay. Oh, that makes me feel good, because I put my supplements out every day, and I think I've got like 13 pills out there, and my my niece laughs at me like, "What are you doing?" But I'm very healthy. I don't get colds. My only issues that I have that are just regular are allergies in the springtime, and the spring was terrible. But I didn't get sick like most of my friends did. So these foundation, I'm so happy to hear that. Yes.
0: You know, there is another supplement that Longevity makes. It has bromelain and quercetin, and you can take that for your allergies. So when you know the season, the allergy season, you can start just a little bit before that and take it only during that time, and that might help with your allergy symptoms.
1: Okay. That would be good to know, and I will be so happy to have a smaller pile in the kitchen to take. Is there anything else? That I'm 83. Is there anything else I need at this stage of my life?
0: Dr. Mixon, are you going to take this, or do you want me to?
2: No, no. Well, I'll tell you, I didn't have my earpiece in the first part of her call.
0: Okay, so I'll go ahead and tell you.
2: I'm running behind.
0: Okay, so I do recommend omega-3 fish oil. It is very important because it does help with many different things. And so Relief Factor is one of my stable, reliable supplements that I'm very fond of.
3: Oh, good. You take that too, right, Lee?
1: Yes, I do.
3: Wonderful.
0: Good. So I would stay on Relief Factor as an additional that you know, will help with many different things. It's anti-inflammatory, and it's just good for you overall. So I do take that.
1: Yes, and because of that Relief Factor, I can just pop out of my chair, I can bend over, and my hips don't hurt anymore. My knees and my shoulders are... When my family come over and they say, "Do you hurt anymore?" Because they're in their 60s and 70s now, some of my nieces and nephews. I say, "I don't hurt anywhere."
0: Oh, that's awesome. Hey, you should you should give them the Relief Factor bag.
3: Oh, yeah.
2: Yes, give them some Relief Factor. In fact, I'll tell you what, if you will send us an email, give us their address, we'll send each of them a free bag of Relief Factor to try it out. How about that?
1: Okay, sure.
2: The other thing is, you are so sweet and so coherent in your description of how Relief Factor has helped you. I would love it if you would agree to do a commercial for us for Relief Factor. Would you be willing to do that?
1: Sure.
2: Okay,
1: to me,
2: good.
1: It's gold.
2: All right.
3: Very
2: well, then,
3: good. We'll get that information from our producer.
2: When we hang up here, when you come off the air, give the engineer your contact information, you know, your real name, your phone number, et cetera, so that we can contact you, and I'll have my staff work with you, and

0: may hear your voice on the radio and maybe even on TV. Who knows?
1: Oh, no. Okay. I just tell everybody about this. I can't believe how stubborn people are when I tell them how good I feel, and they tell me how bad they feel, but they just won't try it.
0: Yes, but I know. People can be foolish and self-destructive, but, you know, I'm not their daddy. I'm not their boss. All we can do is offer them help, and if they don't want to take it, well, their life, their decision.
1: Yes. But I swear by it. You don't know how bad I used to be. So this is wonderful. Okay.
0: Thank you, ma'am.
1: That's it for me.
0: Thank you very much, Lee.
2: Thank you. And we've got some more phone calls, too, but we're going to wait until the other side of the break, doctors. We have Dr. Jerry Mixon here in the studio and Dr. Samira Umat. My name is Lynette. We have hour number two of Leading Edge Medicine coming up in just a moment. So stay right there. In case, of course, you'd like to call us, we'd love to talk with you. 1-800-465-8770. There's room for you. That's 1-800-465-8770. We'll be right back right after this top of the hour break. Stay right there.
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0: 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My name is Lynette, here with Dr. Samira Umat and Dr. Jerry Mixon. 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We have a lot of new equipment. Very exciting for me. It's like a playground here with all the things I'm learning and seeing with our engineer right over my shoulder today. So kind of fun. All right. We are going to take another phone call this time. Seattle is where we're headed. We have Robert on the line. Hi, Robert. 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
1: Hello. I basically have a ketosis question, but first I have a comment, especially about the first caller with the bone thing. And, I'm not a doctor, but I always get kind of perturbed when I listen to some of these people. It's not their fault. But she needs to get a hold of her doctor, and she needs to demand a DEXA scan or whatever tests are necessary for her problem to determine what it is, get that diagnosis. And then she needs to, if she wants to try HRT, fine, because she can test later, the doctor can, 3 or 6 months later down the line. And that's the way she can determine whether what's happening, what needs to be done, because I found doctors to be just people. There are sometimes like glorified auto mechanics. Some are wonderful, they're empathetic, they're truly interested in me, but I found some to be proud, and they're resistant or unaware of current information. Some of them have actually been anti-health optimization. So I think in general, people need to stop being afraid of their doctors. You need to, talk to your doctor, ask him questions. If you get bad vibes from asking him a question, or he doesn't seem to know what's going on, then you need to change your doctor. Stop being afraid of him. But the main thing is you have to do your own. Go ahead.
2: Yeah, let me tell you something that I have said on the air several times, and I tell all my doctors, okay? The patients don't work for the doctor. The doctor is an employee of the patient, okay? Now, the problem in our current system is that from a practical standpoint, whoever's paying the bills makes the rules. And since the patients no longer pay the bill, the bulk of the bill is paid by the insurance company. And so the insurance company makes the rules. If the patient were paying the bill, the patient would be able to make the rules. And since insurance doesn't cover longevity medical clinic, I tell my doctors, always remember you work for the patient. If you make the patient happy and healthy, they'll stay with you. And if you don't, they should leave.
1: I agree with that completely. I think one more main point is you have to do your own health research. You're responsible.
2: Yep.
1: You're the one that's responsible. And you can't determine if your doctor is actually familiar with the problem unless you actually look into it and you have the internet and you have AI. And I know a lot is dark art. And there's a lot of, contradictions, but you need to look into it. You need to keep your tests in a folder. You need to find out what's going on, get all the information you can so that you're just not at the total mercy of your doctor and you have the knowledge, at least enough knowledge to know whether he knows what he's talking about and all the different avenues that can be gone down.
2: Yeah. Here's your problem, though. Okay. And I agree with you that the patient should have enough interest in their own body and their own life to be cognizant of what's going on. But the doctor standpoint, you have to remember that the insurance company now pays the bills. And the insurance company makes its profit by collecting premiums, not by paying claims. Okay? You pay more claims than you collect, you go out of business. And they have to pay their hundreds of thousands of employees. They need to pay their CEO $40 million a year for some reason. And they need to, have a return for their investors, which is kind of foolish, but that's the system that has developed. And the doctors didn't develop it. Most doctors hate it, but they're basically captive to their insurance companies, which is why I canceled all my insurance contracts 30 years ago. And went back to work for the patient. And I have Never regretted it for 1 minute.
3: Yeah.
2: But reality is, there is so much information on in modern medicine. The average patient simply cannot keep up to date with all the medical knowledge. We don't have a society of doctors. And somehow we have to get back to the fact that the doctor and the patient need to sit down together. They need to spend the time to discuss their lifestyle. They need to discuss their diet. They need to discuss their exercise. They need to spend the time. But the current system has put doctors on a treadmill. In order to make a living, the patients have to be run through this assembly line. The average physician now has 4 exam rooms, and he has the medical technicians come in first and check the blood pressure, do the sit test, the strength test, do the most of the history, and then a doctor runs in the room. He has 5 or 6 minutes to evaluate the situation, write the prescription, and move to the next room. And he's going from room to room to room to room, and the staff are going along behind him, prepping the next room so that he can keep that circuit going all day long and end up seeing 25 or 30 patients in a day. Whereas our doctors see 6 or 7 patients in a full day, in an 8-hour day. So they, at the max, are going to see 7 patients for a full hour each, and then an hour built in for emergencies and catching up on paperwork. We're in a privileged situation compared to the average doctor. Does that help explain why we can do it different?
1: Yeah, I would just say that research, though, I still believe is quite critical, because I have caught doctors who were totally unaware of even the current guidelines that their associations have suggested, that are, they're giving guidelines that are 10 years out of date. So I think people do need to look into their health. You need to sit down with a doctor and at least have enough knowledge to determine if the guy is any good or not, you know.
2: Yep.
1: So it is a dark art.
2: You have to recognize simple biology. 50% of the American population has an IQ below the average. All right.
1: You know, yeah, that's a problem.
2: So when we're fortunate enough to deal with people who are generally above that median, and so our patients do question and they do discuss their problems with us and they do look things up. But people who come to Longevity Medical Clinic tend to be brighter than the average bear. So, yeah, once more, we're in a privileged situation.
1: Okay, I have a simple question then. I got it off my chest. You guys have a lot of patients, by the way. Sometimes, you know, as a listener, I sit here and go, geez, talk to your doctor, you know. But the simple question is, I'm doing a little ketosis thing, and I was recently told that long-term ketosis is a bad idea. And then I looked it up on AI, and they said, well, if you do it very mild, it may not be such a bad idea. Do you have any estimate of whether long-term ketosis is a good or bad idea?
2: Well, yeah. If you are overweight as a male, if you're running more than about 18-19% body fat, okay, ketosis is not going to harm you, because ketosis basically says you're burning fat. Okay. Fat metabolism is different from glucose metabolism. So you don't produce ketone bodies if you
4: 19% body fat. Okay. Ketosis is not going to harm you, because ketosis basically says you're burning fat. Fat metabolism is different from glucose metabolism. So you don't produce ketone bodies if you 19% body fat. Okay. Ketosis is not going to harm you, because ketosis basically says you're burning fat. Fat 10% body fat. And ketosis is not going to harm you.
3: Can I interject here for a second, Dr. Mixon? Sorry, but we're not in my microphone. You're repeating that same sentence about ketosis burning fat and not glucose over and over again.
1: Yep.
4: All
2: right. Samara, I'm afraid you're going to have to take over this show because my remote equipment is simply not working adequately.
3: Okay, can we go to a break a couple of minutes early?
0: Let's go to a break. We just lost Robert.
3: Okay.
0: A little reminder for you, when you do call up and we put you on the radio, it's very important you turn down your radio in the other room. 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
2: Now it's breaking up.
0: There we go.
2: try a different one. See if we can get mine up.
0: There we go. Okay. We're going to.
2: Okay. We're trying to get my earpiece. Oh, and it's really breaking up. It's loud.
3: Yeah. That's what's happening even with mine. So I'm having to adjust as I go. But is this one yours?
2: It's dead. It's quiet now. I don't hear anything.
0: You sound wonderful, though.
3: Okay.
0: Just so you know.
2: Yeah, but I can't hear anyone else.
3: Okay, let's maybe have you talk about the ketosis issue.
0: Yeah.
3: And then I'll adjust the mic. I don't know which one is your button, so I'll adjust several of them and we'll see which one is yours.
2: All right.
3: So we were talking about ketosis on a chronic basis for this gentleman. We don't know what his BMI is.
2: Okay. So, oh my goodness, now I'm getting feedback in my earpiece that even when I talk in my microphone, it's not getting bursts of sound. Okay, let's talk about ketosis for a minute. When your body burns sugar, and everything you eat, by the way, let's back up even further. It doesn't matter whether you eat candy or sweet potatoes or, you know, vegetables. All of that carbohydrate gets broken down into sugar, to glucose. And then your glucose is the sugar, the energy source that our bodies burn to stay alive.
3: That's right.
2: That's our primary energy source. Now, if we eat more than we can burn, we store the excess as fat. That's why we get chubby. If we're not eating enough of carbohydrates, then we burn fat. And fat metabolism is inefficient. And one of the byproducts of fat metabolism is ketone bodies. And then our kidneys need to get rid of the ketone bodies because they're highly acidic and they will damage our system if they're allowed to build up. So we kick them out along with a lot of extra water in our urine. And so when you stick those keto sticks in your urine, they turn positive. It means you're burning fat and instead of having enough carbohydrate.
3: Right.
2: There's two ways you can become ketotic. One is to eat a very high fat diet. And the other is to eat so little food that you're burning the fat on your belly. And both of those will make you ketotic. So, if your body fat is for a man up around 19 or in the 20s or above, you can stay ketotic almost forever because all that means is you're burning fat. Okay. If you're a woman and your body fat is over about 27, 29, that range, because women normal is from about 21 to 29, men is from 10 to 19. Okay. So we are supposed to have less fat than women. As long as you have adequate body fat, becoming ketotic is going to do you no harm at all. If your body fat gets too low, now if you're trying to be ketotic, we're in trouble. Because now you're having to break down your proteins, your muscle mass, in order to get the energy for life, to keep your brain, your heart, your lungs, your kidneys working. So, yes, prolonged ketosis in skinny, malnourished people, really bad. Mm. Okay. Ketosis in a poorly controlled diabetic, by the way, is also very bad. Because if you're diabetic and you're not able to drive that sugar out of your bloodstream into the cells where it can be burned, now you become ketotic because your body is, again, burning fat, even though you're making fat at a furious rate, because that's a secondary way of getting the sugar out of your bloodstream. Mm. Yeah. The reason diabetics become overweight is because they can't metabolize their sugar. They're too resistant to their insulin, or they don't make enough insulin. And so your body actually takes the sugar and turns it into fat to get it out of your bloodstream. Mm-hmm. I wish more folks understood. I wish more doctors understood mm-hmm. that, actually. And then when we give you insulin to drive the sugar into your bloodstream, it's almost impossible to correlate the amount of insulin you need to drive the sugar into your bloodstream. So they always overshoot a little bit. And the extra insulin makes you fatter. Mm-hmm. Fat makes you diabetic. And insulin makes you fatter.
3: Makes you fatter, yeah. But it controls the sugar amount, so the number on paper, on the lab test, looks a little bit better.
2: And if we can match it.
3: Yes.
2: But we just don't do that very well when we're trying to tell people take one or two insulin shots a day, when instead your body, of course, kicks out little squirts of insulin hundreds of times
3: all
2: a day
3: time,
2: and just enough.
3: Right.
2: So
3: right, exactly.
2: Anyway, so to answer his question, now ketosis, if you're ketotic because you're a poorly controlled diabetic, or you're ketotic because you are malnourished and have inadequate amounts of body fat, yes, ketosis is dangerous. If you have enough body fat or even more than you should have, ketosis is a good sign because it says you're burning fat.
3: Right. So say he's in the normal range for fat, because we don't have him right now, as I understand. So right. Say he's in the normal range. Can he stay in ketosis for long term?
2: Assume he is, yes. And that's what the ketogenic diets are all about.
3: But
2: low carbohydrate.
3: Cholesterol, though.
2: Well, again, cholesterol is an issue because about one third of the cholesterol in your bloodstream comes from your diet. Mm-hmm. So you really have to eat a lot of cholesterol
3: right.
2: to raise your serum cholesterol. Most of the cholesterol in your bloodstream is recycled.
3: Yes.
2: Cholesterol is a critical nutrient that we have to have for cellular metabolism. Your brain has to have cholesterol to work. Your heart has to have cholesterol. Your muscles have to have cholesterol. And so what happens is cholesterol is the source, the ultimate source of every hormone in your body. And so your cortisol, your testosterone, your pregnenolone, your progesterone, your estradiol, your DHEA, all of the downstream hormones are made out of cholesterol. And as we're aging and our glands are failing, your adrenals are not working well, your testicles are not working well, your ovaries are not working well, your pituitary and hypothalamus are not working well, your thyroid is not working well, all of these hormones are sending feedback loops saying, hey, we don't have enough hormones. We need these hormones to function. And your body says, well, let's see. Cholesterol is where they all come from. So let's ramp up more cholesterol. Mm. Let's put the liver into high gear and produce enough cholesterol to make all the hormones. The problem is it doesn't do any good because the glands that produce the hormones have been damaged by the senescent cells that are building up in your body with age. And so those damaged glands can't use the cholesterol to make the hormones that your body needs. And the response is your poor liver, which is not all that smart, but is doing its best, says, well, I'll just make some more cholesterol. If we can treat those hormones, mm-hmm. all of a sudden, what we find in our clinic is that if you move all of the hormones back to where they belong, and I'm not talking about just estrogen or just testosterone, the entire suite of hormones, put them all back where they used to be when you were young, all of a sudden, cholesterol gets very easy to control.
3: Correct.
2: You know, now, there are people that are genetically coded
3: yes.
2: to make excess cholesterol.
3: Mm-hmm.
2: Those people probably need something like a statin, even if we do have their hormones where they are. And so there's a small percentage of our patients
3: yes.
2: that we have to use the cholesterol medications. But the vast majority of them, once we adjust their hormones properly, we have no trouble controlling their cholesterol with a decent diet and lifestyle. Mm-hmm.
3: So. Yes, very true. And we use some supplements too.
2: Of course we do. Anyway, but you know, dietary supplements are there to supplement your diet.
3: Correct.
2: And if you ate an ideal diet, you wouldn't need the supplements.
3: That's very true.
2: I just don't know anybody who eats an ideal diet, including me.
3: Right.
2: So,
3: that's right.
2: Okay, for those of you out there that were listening to our echoes and our technical problems today, let me explain what's going on, okay? I want to expand Longevity Medical Clinic's services nationally. And to do that, I need to start opening some clinics in the business-friendly states like Florida. And so I'm moving my headquarters to Florida. And that means that I'm going to be doing the show every week, just like you have, we have it now, except you're going to see us on a split screen. And I am going to be sitting in my office in Florida, and Samara is going to be sitting here in this studio, and we'll be in two separate studios, 3,000 miles apart, but we will still be doing the show, and I'll still be doing the clinics. And no, the clinics aren't going away. They're going to be providing services here. We're just going to get services in more places. But that means that we have to have a secondary remote studio. And we're having difficulty with the equipment. We're trying to get that equipment so it works. And so we were testing it this morning from my office just down the hall here in Kirkland. And we were getting these horrible echoes. So I apologize. Our fault. We are going to get it fixed.
3: Apparently some of it is also coming from the radio station. They are fixing that too.
2: Oh,
0: yeah,
2: good.
0: They pushed a button and now...
2: All right.
0: Yes. Yeah, but we're back all in the same studio, so still working on things.
2: We're going to get it fixed, and hopefully next week, next Saturday, I'll be sitting in Winter Garden, Florida, which is a delightful little town. It looks like small town America from the 1950s, the sort of place I've seen on postcards and in movies, but have never actually lived in. And I'm really looking forward to experiencing that in real life. But in the meantime.
0: And once you get comfortable, Dr. Mixon, will we see you, you know, on your back patio, maybe with an alligator?
2: Yes, sure, with my pet alligator.
0: Yeah.
2: No, actually, I'm not real fond of alligators. And there are a lot of alligators because there's a lot of water around Winter Garden. And where there's water, there's gators. The good news is that Florida is a constitutional carry state. It says that the Constitution says that the citizens have a right to keep and bear arms. To bear arms mean you can actually have them and carry them. And so you don't need a special permit. You don't need permission from the government to carry out your constitutional rights in Florida. That's why they call it the free state of Florida as opposed to Washington. And so that gives me an excuse to carry a handgun when I take my morning run. So if I'm chased by a gator, I can defend myself.
0: You can't. Yes.
2: So.
0: Yes.
2: All right.
0: Oh, questions for Dr. Mixon, Dr. Umat, about his move to Florida, or maybe your health. 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
0: 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And we are taking your phone calls, 1-800-465-8770. Doctors, while we're waiting for this next call, let's talk about that open house that you did at our longevity clinic in Tacoma. We already had a very happy, satisfied, excited winner of one of the door prizes. He got that full body MRI. Wow, what a door prize.
2: I envy him for that, because I wish I could do a whole body MRI.
3: Yeah.
2: You know, they won't do me. I tried.
0: And you can't put your name in the...
3: Well, no, he can't.
2: I'd be happy to pay for it.
3: Yeah, yeah. I mean, he can't do it because of metal.
2: I can't do it because of all the old shrapnel and metal
0: scattered here, hither and yon.
2: Although, you know, it's interesting. I've had MRIs. I mean, I had MRI of my hip, my knee, my shoulder, and my lower spine, and I did fine with those MRIs, but they won't do the total body MRI because they don't know where other shrapnel may be hidden.
3: And this is a whole hour in the scanner. It's not just a few minutes.
2: Well, it's okay. I'm perfectly willing to take a nap.
3: Well, they can't take a chance of your shrapnel affecting their magnets, Dr. Mixon, and flying around in that room.
2: Yes.
0: I've seen House. I know what can happen if there's metal in the MRI. Yes. But how did the rest of the open house go, doctors?
2: It went well. You know, we had a nice turnout, lots of folks. I gave away a fair number of my books, along with some little notes to the people receiving them.
3: Mm.
2: And, for some reason, people were willing to take my book when it's free. I was told that the two best phrases in advertising are free and all you can eat.
3: Yeah. Oh, boy.
2: And we had snacks, so you could have eaten, and it was free. But but when my book is free, people will take it. Not a lot of folks seem to want to buy it.
0: So
2: anyway,
0: that personal touch.
2: I'm not sure whether to be insulted by that or quiet. But anyway, I'm just not a very good writer.
0: Well, we do have three clinics, not just Tacoma, where we just did our open house.
2: We do indeed. Beautiful facility
0: in Kirkland, and of course one in Linwood too. And we would love to have you come and be just as thrilled as Roger was. He called earlier in the show. If you are one of our patients, give us a call. We'd love to hear from you. Phones just went crazy, doctors. You ready to jump back in with some questions?
2: Sure.
0: Okay, we're going to JBLM. We've got Stephen on the line with a question for both of you. Hi, Stephen. Welcome to Leading Edge Medicine.
2: Hello, Stephen.
11: Good morning. I've been out trying to keep my dog healthy, and while I'm at it, I'm trying to keep me healthy. But my question has to do with almost 2 years now. I bent over and the TI band in my hip tore, and as well as the gluteus minimus, they told me after I had an MRI. And I asked them if they could surgically repair it. They said, well, no, we're going to do that. We'll replace your hip. Well, it's been almost 2 years. I've had 3 sessions of physical therapy, and God only knows how many other exercises and so forth. And just as I was beginning to be able to walk again, because I've been having to walk with either a cane or a walker, I suddenly started getting serious pain in my lower hip down in the gluteus area. Again, a sharp, stinging pain. And I'm wondering if stem cells can do anything about muscle. That's my question.
2: Okay. I got to take this out again.
3: I'm going to turn your volume down because now you have static.
2: Well, I have to tell you, we're having real technical problems here, sir. Initially, you were so quiet that I had them turn it up. And when they turned up the volume, then it was breaking up with static to the point that I couldn't understand much of what you said. But let me see if I gleaned enough in that you have, you know, a chronic hip problem that has waxed and waned, has apparently been there for some time. Got better for a while, but now it's getting worse.
3: And he's had a hip replacement.
2: Now he's still having pain after his
3: hip.
0: Just hip pain.
3: Okay.
2: All right, good. Because if he'd had the replacement, then we've got an even more complex problem.
3: But he's walking with a cane and a walker.
2: Yeah, and he now wants to know, might stem cells help?
3: Yeah.
2: Yes, they might. Emphasis on the word, the conditional and probable, might, certainly not a guarantee. Stem cells are a little bit of a misnomer.
3: Can we ask him if he knows what the diagnosis is? Because I didn't hear him give us a diagnosis. Sure.
2: Again, I couldn't understand enough in my earpiece, so maybe you're hearing things better. I've got my earpiece out right now.
3: Yeah.
2: But if you can listen and understand
11: Can you hear me now?
2: To me.
3: Yeah, I hear you now. What was your diagnosis?
11: Okay. The diagnosis was a torn TI band and a tear in the gluteus minimus.
3: Okay,
11: that's from the MRI.
3: Torn IT band and a tear in the gluteus minimus.
2: Okay. All right.
3: Per MRI.
2: How old is this gentleman?
3: How old are you, sir?
11: Almost 87.
3: 87.
2: Okay, so he's a grown-up plus. See, everybody younger than me is just a kid. And so kidhood is getting older and older these days as I age. But the trade-off is, you know, hot women used to be 20 and now they can be as old as 70.
3: So he has a couple of torn ligaments and a lot of back pain. Okay. Or a lot of pain.
2: A lot of pain.
3: Yeah, in his hip.
2: Here's our issue. Yes, stem cells can help, along with PRP. There's two different injectable modalities there. PRP is platelet-rich plasma, where they actually take some blood out of your arm. They spin it to first get out all of the red cells and most of the white cells, and they throw that part away, and then they spin it again and pack the platelets down into the bottom of the tube, and then they draw off the top half of that serum and throw it away. And what you've got left is platelet-rich plasma. So that's plasma that has almost all of the platelets that was in a much larger blood sample. And those platelets contain 9 different growth factors to help you heal and repair. So by injecting those packed platelets into an area such as your hip or your IT bands or the areas where you have damage, those platelets in and of themselves will often give you a significant improvement. And so that, depending on your insurance, may be covered or may not. Some insurance companies will cover the platelet-rich plasma. Some don't. That depends on your particular policy. I can't predict that and for sure. Then there comes the next step up is the the stem cells, the MSCs, mesenchymal stem cells. And the mesenchymal stem cells we can extract either from your abdominal fat or from your bone marrow. And those are cells that produce for up to 3 months what we call exosomes. They put chemicals out of these particular cells month after month that actually are reprogramming your own tissues in the area where we put those cells. And their messenger RNA is being produced by your own mesenchymal stem cells to tell the tissues to heal and repair and grow. And so the idea that we're putting stem cells in that are going to grow into new tissue is wrong. We used to think that might be what was happening, but we now know that what we're really doing is reprogramming your own surviving cells. But the advantage the stem cells have over this platelet-rich plasma, I put it in the platelets rupture, they release their growth factors, and that's it. And those growth factors do their time till they're used up, but in a matter of days, they've done their thing. And so you get a burst of healing and repair. Whereas with the stem cells, you get the continuous, more gentle stimulation of healing and repair, reprogramming of your tissues for up to 3 months. And so often the two are used together. They'll do platelet-rich plasma initially, along with the mesenchymal stem cells, and then they may come back in about 6 weeks and do a second burst of platelet-rich plasma to kind of top things up. And that has a pretty good chance. And Dr. Nelson isn't here today. He's my favorite stem cell pain guy. I've had him do several of my joints that have been damaged mostly through my own foolishness. But I am frequently proof that you don't have to be smart to be a doctor, because I do a lot of dumb things in my life. But he tells me that he often gets 75 to 80% response, healing and repair. And I have had wonderful responses, although he had to do my hip twice, about 6 months apart. He did my hip the first time, and I got about 80% repair. I still had some pain going upstairs or if I tried to run on it. So he took me in 6 months and did it again, and then again topped it up with platelet-rich plasma about 3 months afterwards. But now my hip is totally repaired, and I can run and jump and climb stairs, and I have no trouble with it at all. So, you know, I recommend Dr. Nelson. I don't know, you know, who the physician, other physicians are that you might use. So I always talk about him because he's someone I know and I've had personal experience with him. I'm sure there are a lot of other good stem cell doctors in this world. And I also know that Dr. Nelson is so swamped with patients, he doesn't really need me to send him more. but he does such great work. I keep feeding him patients anyway.
12: I understand it's really good for joints. I've heard advertisements from his office about joints, thumb joints, ankle joints, knee joints, shoulders, whatever. What about the muscle itself?
2: All right.
3: The question is that he's heard from the commercials that it's good for joints, but not for the muscle itself, because he has muscle.
2: Yeah. Well, there's a difference, though. He was talking about bands.
3: Yeah. Okay?
2: And if you've got fascial bands, if you've got tendons, if you've got ligament injuries.
3: Those are the tears on the MRI.
2: Right. And those can be helped. Okay. Now, muscle tissue itself is a different issue. Okay. But in the tendons, the ligaments, the fascial layers, the bands that hold things together and take up the strain, those can be repaired.
3: Right, because he has two, the IT band and the gluteus medius.
2: Yeah. Well, as I said, I had three ligaments in my right shoulder that were torn.
3: Yeah.
2: And, you know, he got those repaired for me. So, you know, But once more, I haven't seen your MRIs.
3: Right.
2: This is not my area of expertise.
3: Right.
2: I'm telling you what I know, much of it secondhand from the doctors who actually do it. And your best bet is to actually talk to the doctor, get a consultation, let him see you, let him review your MRIs, and he'll tell you what he thinks he can help and what he thinks he can't help. Mm. You know, he's very good about that.
12: Sounds like a good idea.
2: If he doesn't think he can help you, he'll tell you.
3: Yeah. Great idea, huh?
12: Sounds like a good idea to me. Thank you so much. I appreciate it.
3: Very good, Stephen.
2: Right,
3: thank
2: care,
3: you.
2: Sir. Bye-bye.
3: All right. And headed over to Quincy, we've got Bob on the line with a question for the doctors. Hi, Bob. Welcome.
13: Hello, Bob.
2: Hello, Bob.
14: Hello?
2: Hello?
3: Hi. How can we help, Bob?
14: Yeah, this isn't Bob. This is Paul from Seattle, but I heard the phone pick up.
3: All right. So, Paul from Seattle, how can we help you?
14: Yeah, hi. It's interesting. You're moving to Winter Garden. My dad lives there, so I go there every so often. I'm wondering how you picked that little town, number one. And two, more importantly, there's a doctor. I wonder if you ever heard of Dr. Garrett Smith. He has a site called Nutrition Detective, and he claims that vitamin A is highly toxic and vitamin D as well. And he has whole programs that he says to cleanse people of, you know, who've been taking supplements for it for years. It's really disturbing. I heard of this guy a couple of years ago, and I'm open-minded to anybody's ideas, so I don't call him any kind of names or anything like some people do. But I don't know if you've heard of Dr. Garrett Smith, a naturopath.
13: Okay, give me a second to tell Dr. Mixon. His volume is on maximum, but he can't hear. Dr. Mixon, first of all, he said that his father lives in Winter Garden, and he wonders how you chose that, but that was the first comment. And the second comment is from a naturopath called Dr. Garrett Smith, who's writing that vitamin D and vitamin A are toxic, and he wonders if you know anything about it.
2: All right. Well, let's address each of those.
13: Okay.
2: First of all, I chose Winter Garden because I wanted Florida. My wife is Chinese, and as it turns out, Orlando, which is only about 13 to 15 miles to the east of Winter Garden, has the highest concentration of Chinese residents in Florida.
13: Okay.
2: Now, it's a lot lower than Bellevue. Bellevue has about 40% Chinese, and it's about 4% in Orlando.
3: Oh, wow. Okay.
2: But that's the highest concentration in Florida. And I wanted my wife to have Mandarin-speaking friends. Okay. With my wife and daughter, Mandarin is their primary language, and my Mandarin is abysmal. Like most Westerners, I can't hear the tones worth a hoot, and that means I can't pronounce the words very well. And so I get tired of my family laughing at my Mandarin, so I try to stay in English, a little French, a little German, but my Mandarin's too sad. So that's why. And Winter Garden is just a beautiful little town. I love Old Town Winter Garden. It looks like something from a painting. Who's the fellow who does the doctors sitting with the patients and the small town American?
3: Oh, Norman Rockwell.
2: Norman Rockwell.
3: Yes.
2: It looks like a Norman Rockwell painting. Two-story buildings, fountains in the middle of the street has a grassy divide with swings and trees and flowers and fountains and, you know, old brick buildings, coffee shops, little boutiques. So I want to put my office on the second floor. And during my breaks, I want to just come downstairs and sit out on the sidewalk and visit with people and people watch and enjoy the mild Florida winter time. And I just thought it was a pleasant place. So that's why I picked Winter Garden. And it's far enough away from Orlando, I don't have the tourist traffic. I've just got folks that live there.
3: There
2: it's very family friendly. Yeah. And then what was the second
3: vitamin
2: part?
3: A and vitamin,
2: oh, vitamin
3: D.
2: A.
13: Dr.
2: Okay.
13: Norman's.
2: Yeah.
13: Garrett Smith.
2: There's
13: Garrett
2: a little saying that says the poison is in the
14: Dr.
2: dose.
14: Smith.
2: All right. You know, we discovered years ago that when people from the lower 48 went up to Alaska and killed a polar bear and ate its liver, they died of vitamin A toxicity. Because for some reason, polar bear livers contain a vast amount of vitamin A. In very, very high doses, it is a toxic compound, but it takes a lot. Okay? I have never in my 50 years of medical practice come across a vitamin A toxic person.
3: Mm-hmm.
2: But most of my patients don't eat much in the way of polar bear liver.
0: Not so, this week. No.
2: Vitamin D is also, but up here in the Pacific Northwest, I not only have never seen a case of vitamin D toxicity, I see a lot of vitamin D insufficiency. If your vitamin D level during your growth years is below about 12 or 13, you're going to have malformed bones. You get something called rickets. If you have 15 to 20 or so, you'll make good enough bones, but your immune system is not as healthy as it should be. And while your bones will have the proper shape, they won't be as dense as they should. To get the proper density, the best density of your bones, you need a vitamin D up between about 60 and 90 nanograms per deciliter of 25 hydroxy vitamin D. That's the one we measure. So really the optimal range for vitamin D is between about 60 and 90. You don't get toxicity till you get up in 130, 140. Sometimes people will tolerate 150 nanograms. So I don't see any toxicity because we don't have enough sunshine up here. And when we do, the sun, even summer, stays relatively low in the sky.

0: But I'm not going to see it up here. I never have.
1: Yeah. So the labs over here will also not measure any value higher than 120. I have had some patients that have gone that high. And then, you know, we always tell them to lower their dose, especially if they're taking extra. And also look at all the vitamins, because sometimes a multivitamin has some hidden in it. Sometimes some other combination has some hidden in it. So then you have to lower your intake, because A, D, E, and K, vitamins A, D, E, and K, are fat-soluble vitamins. Your body actually stores them, and excessive of these is harmful. So again, as Dr. Mixon first started saying, the poison is in the dose. You absolutely need these vitamins, but excessive can cause toxicity.
2: Are you able to still hear me? Are you able to still hear me at all?
1: I hear you now. Can you hear him, Dr. Mixon?
0: I hear him, but it's so soft.
1: Okay, you're on maximum volume.
0: You turn it up,
1: yeah, the static comes back. It comes back from me too. That's the same problem
0: I'd
1: I'm having.
0: I'd rather have it low than high.
1: Okay, tell me when you're ready, when you can hear him.
2: I'm curious if you've heard of Dr. Garrett Smith, who has this, you know, whole website devoted to detoxifying people from vitamin A supplements and D. Garrett Smith, I'm curious if you've heard of him and if you could comment or research what he's saying.
0: All right, well,
3: we only have a couple minutes left
0: if
3: of
0: you
3: the
0: have,
3: show.
0: If
3: so.
0: You have toxic levels, then yes, you know, detoxifying.
1: No,
0: is
1: but
0: fine.
1: What he's saying is, have you heard of Dr. Garrett Smith and have you
0: Dr.
1: seen
0: Smith,
1: his website?
0: Yes. Yeah. Yeah, but I have not looked at it in a long time.
1: Okay.
0: So, you know, reality is, where I don't know where he's located. If he's in South Florida, maybe there are people that he needs to detoxify. you know, but generally, I have never found anybody in my 50 years of practice that had high enough levels of A or D that they needed to be detoxified.
2: Okay, thank you.
1: Okay.
0: All right. Okay,
3: all right.
0: Well. Thank you for the call, sir.
3: Yeah. And we couldn't get to a couple of those, so we'll have them call our next show, doctors.
1: Okay.
3: We have about 1 minute left. Let's talk about longevity and what it can do for you with our three clinics, one close to you, Linwood, also Kirkland, and also Tacoma. Dr. Umat, could you give us the lowdown on why you should come in and become a patient?
0: Well, I'm not Dr. Umat, but I'm going to do it anyway.
3: Okay.
0: I'm not nearly as cute as she is, but then she's got an advantage of being a lot younger than I am.
1: You know, on our drive back from Tacoma, my husband called to check in, and Dr. Mixon says she has no sense of direction and she has no business sense.
0: It's true. If you ran the business, we'd be broke. Anyway. But Longevity Medical Clinic is not going to go broke. So
3: no.
0: Come on in and see us.
3: We've got other people in charge.
0: Our goal here is not to wait until you get sick and then treat your diseases. 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
3: Yeah.
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3: Yes. 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Well, thank you for joining us on the show. We had kind of a rocky start, but we'll be back next week with some of those things, those tweaks, tweaked by our engineer. And we look forward to talking with you next time right here on Leading Edge Medicine. Thank you for listening.

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2: According to CENTCOM, against Iran.
3: The U.S. has hit roads and bridges around Bandar Abbas, a strategic port city near the Strait of Hormuz. Their aim is to isolate the IRGC from resupplying. CENTCOM touted the destruction of one observation tower in particular, which they say significantly weakens the IRGC's ability to coordinate attacks on ships. The U.S. is denying Iran's claim that it's hitting civilian infrastructure, arguing it's been striking military targets with one goal in mind. On the other hand, the U.S. says Iran has been the bad actor, carrying out these attacks on civilian ships and damaging a water desalination plant in Kuwait. Iran is refusing to back down, carrying out retaliatory attacks on U.S. targets in the Gulf region.
2: And that's Fox's Madeline Rivera. Showers expected to clear up some lingering Canadian wildfire smoke today and over the weekend in the mid-Atlantic.
4: Earlier in the week, we saw most of the really heavy smoke around Chicago, Detroit, up into Milwaukee. As of this morning, that is pushed to the east. Pittsburgh, an area where you're seeing really intense smoke. And actually, most of that smoke now in Pennsylvania, West Virginia, those were the highest numbers on the board. Those are significantly lower than they were a couple of days ago, back across Wisconsin, back across Minnesota. But that's smoke's going to continue to move into New England. So if you're in front of this rain, expect the smoke to get worse through the day until the rain ultimately does clear it up. Then a true cold front back behind that. So more in the evening hours, that could bring some severe weather, but it's going to bring some heavy rain, and that will finally knock some of this smoke out of the air. That could be severe isolated risk of tornadoes.
2: And that's Fox Weather's Adam Klotz. 8 people killed, more than 60 hurt in Russia by an overnight Ukraine drone attack aiming to undermine Moscow's war effort. 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
9: In today's class, let's talk about how the next retirement surprise might not be the market. It could be Social Security claiming gaps. How about the January drug bill you didn't remember about? 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
12: Well, we got a lot to talk about on the big show today, and the Money Professor is here, Chris Longworth. So let's have you up to the lectern so you can help us understand.
9: Good morning,
12: how are you doing,
9: Jackie, and the rest of the class? Good morning, everybody, and hope you're having a great day today. We're going to talk about a few different things that have come across our conversations over the last couple of weeks, topics that have been repeating themselves throughout time. And so it's time to have that conversation once again, just to refresh everybody and remind them that they do have some choices to make. And those choices can come at very unexpected times. If you're not prepared, if you're not thinking about it, then all of a sudden it's there. Now what do we do, right? So let's talk about it. Let's think about it. Let's plan in advance so that way when that time arises, there's nothing more to do than, I heard the Money Professor talk about that, and you take action right away, and It's just as smooth as easy as that. So we're going to have some fun today in class, and we're going to share some information. And Jackie, let's make sure everybody's got the phone number handy so that you guys can call in. We want to remind everyone, too, that we've started our online workshop labs. So twice a week on Tuesdays and Thursdays, we're going to have regular workshop labs online. And you can go straight to our website, thefinancialeducationgroup.com, and go to the events tab and register for your spot. And I suggest you do so. The spots are limited, and they do fill up fast. So, again, it's just like a regular classroom setting, guys. We're going to keep it to a very small round table of interested folks that have real questions and concerns, and we're going to answer them directly, and we're going to share a topic each week. So if you want to dive in a little further, and there's a great way to do it. If you can always get a hold of us directly through that website as well, and hit the book now button and set yourself up with an appointment. Jackie's going to throw a phone number out there, and you can always use that to get a priority spot. And so we want to make it as easy as possible for everyone to be able to get the information they're looking for, and some knowledge and some power, and then be able to apply it and change what's going on with their financial life. So it's a wonderful thing. We're looking forward to it.
12: One of the things that's fun about the live labs on Tuesdays and Thursdays is that it's a small group setting.
9: It is.
12: And this is kind of, some people like to be involved in that, so.
9: Oh, yeah. No, 20 or less. We're going to keep it to a classroom maximum of 20 people. That way everyone can feel like they have interaction. If they have questions, we can, you know, directly answer them. This is not long, folks. It's only 20 minutes. And then we have 10 minutes of question and answers. So 30 minutes out of your day, and you'll gain some real knowledge that you can apply and, you know, give it a shot.
12: Sure. And if you just want to be anonymous in the class, and that's fine, too, and not say anything.
9: Well, it's a Zoom meeting. So, like I said, it's a Zoom link that you'll be able to link into. And once you register, you'll get that link. And I want people to participate. So I want them to participate, Jackie. Okay. I really do. I want this to be a participatory thing between me and everyone in the classroom. Because, again, knowledge is power. And if you have specific knowledge that you want to gain, let's talk about that. There will be a topic each week that we'll focus on, and I'll give a quick little lecture about that, and then we'll go right into what is the current topics of the day for those who are there.
12: Mm-hmm. It's so important to get the information you need when you need it. So here's the number for Chris, 800-719-7917. Our show is The Money Professor, and that's what we call him, The Money Professor. 800-719-7917. That website that we just mentioned is the Financial FinancialEducationGroup.com, the FinancialEducationGroup.com. So there's a lot of levels that you can participate at, Chris.
9: Yep, and for the professionals out there, you might see on your LinkedIn page, you might see something come across there offering a an invitation to what we call the round table. So for the professionals that are out there that utilize that platform, we call it a round table discussion, because truly I want it to be like an executive boardroom. I mean, we're going to be very focused. It's a topic of concern and contention, but we have limited time. So we must get the information transmitted quickly and efficiently so that you can use it and put it to work. So it's going to be kind of fun. It's going to be really quick. It's not going to be, you know, laborious or laborious or anything like that. But it will give people a like I said, a tongue wetting, so to speak. It'll let them take a taste and see if this is the information that they're looking for. They'll always be able to go to the link and get a direct link to my calendar and be able to set up a personal appointment. So again, to personalize things, that's what we really want to do for you.
12: Yeah.
9: But this information is really something I've been driving to for quite a long time. I'm really excited about it. It's the one way that we can combat the financial illiteracy numbers that is truly an epidemic in our country, folks. Remembering that the data metrics show us that between 85 and 90% of all Americans are deemed to be financially illiterate. And I want to fight against that as the best way that I can is put together a workshop lab that gives people direct knowledge that they can apply immediately. You can literally put this knowledge to work right away and start to see the results. And we are always there to offer assistance. So, you know, join in and let's have some fun. Like I said, I'm looking for feedback. So you guys are awesome with that. I'd love to hear what everyone has to say. And we just, again, want to be that financial assistant to anyone who needs one. We'd love to be able to offer our services.
12: And this is no cost, no obligation.
9: Obligation whatsoever. Absolutely free. This is, you know, again, the knowledge part. Again, that's the free part that I will offer. And again, we know it's not free. Of course, there's my time and everything else. I'm donating everything that this takes, right? There's cost in producing all of these things. I'm donating that to people so that you can have a chance to learn something of real value and be able to apply it to your life, your financial situation, whatever it is that you wish to do with the financial world. We want to make sure you have enough knowledge that you can really gain and lean into and then make decisions with confidence, folks. It really is about choosing wisely, not flipping the coin of financial guessing and hope you guessed right. And you might flip a coin. How many times does it come up your call? Yeah, not always, never always. Oh. And so again, in planning, we want to have that certainty. And this is where knowledge is power, folks. Really, truly learning. What does the structure look like? What are the tools that are used to develop a personal defined benefits plan? How does a personal defined benefits plan work into your planning for the future? We're going to talk about some claiming issues that are going to pop up in your life. Are you prepared for that? And this is where a defined benefits plan can be one of the most important things that you have to make sure you have no income gaps that arise in your life. And yes, folks, that really is a thing. Income gaps are real things that happen to people who don't plan income, who just make withdrawals and hope that withdrawal will last all their life and may not in a volatile market. This last month, we have talked to many people, just this last month, whose accounts have flown around the sun. Like you hear me say, fly around the sun and back. The closer you get to the sun, you burn up. And the farther away you get, you might grow that wing back. But those wings of wax, that's the investing world when you're in this kind of volatility. It literally melts away just as fast as it comes back to you. And that can make people really nervous. It can really be one of the stressors that cause some of the things to happen in our health that we really don't want to. So trust me, there's a real science behind all this, folks, and there really is something that you can learn, apply it to your life, get some real benefits beyond the money. This show, in this class, you guys, if you haven't figured it out by now, figure it out here. This is not just about the money. It is important, but there are other things that are equally important that must be understood and really understood well so that you can employ them, because they don't happen automatically. The structure and the strategies that we talk about are architectured design. It is financial architecture by design that makes these things happen. So truly, you know, worth some knowledge, worth a look, worth a conversation at least. And I offer that review to anyone who wants to sit down with me and really go through what you're currently doing and how does it match up to a defined benefits plan of your very own. Let's do that head-to-head comparison. So for the next 10 of you that call in right now, we'll call that the direct comparison analysis. And let's compare the defined benefits plan of the Wealth Defender strategy to what you are currently doing. Let's go head to head and see what the fee report tells us. What does that look like? Can we save some money there? How about the risk assessment? Do you really understand what that risk means and how it's spread out amongst your portfolio? We can help you recognize the unnecessary ones, get rid of those. That increases income. How about the tax analysis? This is the big one, guys. This is my specialty here is, you know, do you understand how much tax money is going to leave your hands over your lifetime of retirement? It's a very large number. You really must understand it. And then also understanding that a customized income plan with definition on every dollar will give you much better results on your money, 2 to 4 times better return on your asset overall. And it will strengthen your retirement income. It will take all the worry and guesswork out of your retirement living. In short, folks, it will make it easy for you to retire with confidence and the Saturday everyday feel. So for the next 10 of you that call in, totally complimentary, absolutely no cost to you. Jackie, please let them know how they can get that done.
12: Great, because we like that Saturday feel all week long. My favorite day of the week. All right, 800-719-7917, 800-719-7917. And this is The Money Professor. We'll be right back. We're going to talk about a couple other strategies.
9: Quick recess.
12: Yes. We'll be right back.
13: Chris Longworth, The Money Whiz, flexing wisdom on.

0: All right, Professor, welcome back, everyone, to The Money Professor with Chris Longworth. Jackie Selby here. Professor, what about this claiming strategy? Let's go over the claiming bridge.
1: So this is where, again, we talked about earlier the different things that come up at different times of our retirement life.
0: Okay.
1: This is one of them. This is where Social Security, got to say that carefully, it's a tongue twister. Claiming is a strategy. There are several points of time in one's life. Once you reach a certain age, you are available. And if you claim at an early age, which currently is 62 years of age, you will reduce your payment by a significant amount. And for some folks, as much as $800 or $900 a month. Now, you work out that's $8,000 or $9,000 a year. That's a significant amount to give up by claiming early. That money never comes back to you. It's gone forever. The closer you get to your on time, which currently for most of us boomers that are still out here in the workforce, it's 67 now, right? So most of us at 67 is our full benefit age. And that should be the mark that we target to really kind of look at retirement as a stepping off zone, right? 65 is a good spot because benefits kick in there with Medicare and those benefits, which can be exceptionally helpful for the healthcare stuff. But we also have to look at the income. And if you're ready for retirement income at 65, well, then certainly makes sense to pull the trigger. 2 years early is only a couple hundred dollars a month. And maybe for some folks that may be worth their time. You know, you never know. It's up to each individual to figure out what is that time worth to you, right? Because that's what you're doing. The earlier you retire in that cycle, you are costing yourself money. There's an expense to it. So remember, Tin Stoffel.
0: Okay.
1: Tin Stoffel, right? There is no such thing as a free lunch. Aha! So timing is everything when we talk about claiming. And then there's also claiming in a married couple strategy that can be employed. And there again, that really must be well understood, because in a couple, there's an awesome way to be able to use the claim and suspend strategy, where the first one who makes claim at full benefit age opens up a window once the spouse reaches full benefit age to do an option where they can take the spousal benefit, which is half of the original claim. So the original claimer is the first one. They got X amount. The spousal benefit is 50% of that. So it allows the spouse to make claim for benefit and not use their own personal benefit and let it grow by 8% per year. So when you don't take it, it will grow by 8% per year up until the age of 70. There is no benefit past the age of 70. So from 67, full benefit age, to 70, that time frame in there, I mean, who wouldn't want to have a few extra dollars for later in life? So if you can afford to do that, that's a great strategy to utilize. And then at 70, you get to switch over to your own benefit. Now you doubled your income from there out for the rest of your life. And whatever COLAs happen, be God happy that they happen, because they're not guaranteed. Mm-hmm. But it gives you an advantage to really grow money between 67 and 70 on the Social Security benefit, and you're not working. So it's just strategy of claiming really can make a huge benefit in a couple. Right? Mm-hmm.
0: That's important to know that there are strategies regarding the Social Security claiming. Chris, I just think people talk amongst themselves, if you will, and say, hey, I'm going to claim that Social Security at 62. And this could be detrimental.
1: Again, if you do, it's a 30% reduction minimum if you do that. I mean, what are we paying into it for? I'm not paying to give it away or leave it behind, right?
0: A lot of people do that, though.
1: They do. And it's, well, now, again, to be clear, where it makes sense, it's okay to do that, right? Where it makes sense. Right. If we have enough asset pool to work with, that Social Security is not really your main asset or even an asset you can even, I mean, I know folks, I'm blessed to work with folks that are never going to draw Social Security. They don't need it. Simply don't need it.
0: So they're not going to draw it?
1: They'll never draw it. They've made up their mind that they'll just leave it because they don't need it. So they would donate it back to America. That's their way of donating it back. They don't need it. They're going to leave it, and that's their personal choice to do so. I pose a few different options to them to circle it back to the family and do all kinds of things with it. And they said, no, Chris, you know, we have enough. Our family's well enough. We're just not going to take it. We want to donate it back to those who really need it. And it's like, what a wonderful heart. I mean, that's a beautiful thing to do if you have the ability to do that. I can support that all day long.
0: Give it to charity.
1: Helped them all set it up. We got them all set up, and that's what's going to happen when that time comes. But there again, it's up to each individual to be able to choose. And that's what the options to choose really represent, right? So if you go early, it's a 30% reduction, folks, minimum. That's a 30%. You run your own numbers and figure that out. That's expensive. That's hugely. One third disappears, boof, because you went early. Well, just because you got tired.
0: You don't get it back in the long run?
1: You can be tired. Be tired. Mm-hmm. Quit working. Don't touch your Social Security. Hopefully you've saved well enough that that's not the main thing you're looking at. And unfortunately, we find that that's not the case, Jackie. I mean, the case is that is the main piece that they have, and they have a little bit of savings. Remember what the statistics are, and it's frightening. It's frightening. 68% of America doesn't have $10,000 saved for retirement. They have less than $10,000 saved for retirement.
0: So what's that percentage?
1: 68% of America has less than $10,000 saved for retirement. So, I mean, it's a huge number. It's a real problem. And it's generally because people don't have structure. They don't have the idea that you can do it. Number one, they've been defeated by the system by working within something. If they're doing a 401k and they're getting hammered, every dollar they're putting in seems to disappear on them. I mean, you lose heart. This is where I say the psychology of money becomes the most important part. Mm-hmm. If you are losing the positive psychology in what you're doing, you're going to want to stop. And that's generally why people retire early. You're going to be one of that statistic now, the 70% of retirees that are looking for work 3 years in. You'll last 3 years. You'll make 3 years, think you hit the mark, think you're happy. First year is going to be party time all the way around. And then next year, it's going to be a little itchy on the seat. And then third year comes and the law of diminishing returns is knocking on the door and you're not making it because you're only 64 years old, 65 years old, and you've lost, you know, you've already spent half your money. Now what?
0: I don't know. That scares me to death.
1: It's crazy that people should even want to think that that's okay, but it's not okay. So again, plan early, plan well. Be focused and disciplined, right? Exercise some smart money management skills. Come and talk to us, folks. We can help design a defined benefits plan that will work for you. As long as you are disciplined about feeding it, which is up to you. You got to put the money in, right? It's your blood, sweat, and tears every week that you're shedding to do this thing. So make it count, folks. Make it work. Have a defined benefits plan of your very own. Focus on that. And that's where you'll get the positive psychology on your money. That's where you'll start to feel good about the future. That's where you know you have a chance to have at least compounding interest growth for as long a period of time as you have and get ahead of the game as far as least that. I mean, there's never an argument that compounding interest wins all hands down. I mean, just hands down. Even Einstein said so when he retired, was asked one of the most powerful things he learned about the universe. And he thought for a moment and he said, compounding interest. Mm. And he even wrote something about compounding interest growth being one of the most powerful things that one can use. And it's true. Compounding interest is exceptionally powerful. We got to have time, though. We got to have time. So plan early, folks. Plan well. And then again, look at it as the benefit that it truly can be. So any of you want to do any of that and want to explore this on your very own at a personal level, here's your opportunity. Give us a call right now. The next 10 of you that jump in and make that call, Rebecca's waiting for you. Jackie's going to give you a phone number. Let's sit down and do the review you like to hear me talk about. So every week we'll do that income plan with so many people. So let's take a look at yours. What does your income plan look like? Do you even have one? Well, we want to make sure that it will last all of your life, no matter how long that life is. So for the next 10 of you that call in right now, we'll do that free analysis. We'll do the fee report. Let's see what's going on there. How about the full risk assessment? 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Let's fix some of those and you have more income. 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How about the tax analysis? 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So, darling, do your thing.
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15: Welcome to The Money Professor with Chris Longworth.
0: Got a question for you here, Professor.
1: Yeah.
0: Hey, welcome back, everyone, to The Money Professor with Chris Longworth.
1: Great recess.
0: Yes. What does a claiming bridge actually look like in retirement income planning?
1: Well, it's certainly not a bamboo structure that we can be, you know.
0: Over the River Kwai?
1: Yeah, no, we're going to get some concrete and build a bridge and put some steel in it. And that's what we like to make. We'll make a, you know, concrete and steel bridge, not some bamboo flimsy thing you're going to wander with a rope and kind of skinny across. No. But truly, what is a claiming bridge and why is it there? So claiming, if you're looking at all the different sources of income that we can claim for, right? Some have pensions. Some have pensions and Social Security. Some have Social Security and savings, deferred compensation, their own savings. Some have just Social Security and a little bit of savings. And some have nothing but Social Security. And so there again, it's just looking at what are our options to claim and what timing do we want to use. And we now look at the, we call bridging the gap of income. If we just look at, here again, look at the numbers. If we are, let's just say that our full benefit age, we're going to get $2,000 a month.
0: Okay.
1: If I claim early at 62, that drops down to $1,400. Ouch. That's quite a reduction.
0: Yes, it is.
1: If I wait until 70, that number between 62 and 70 is a 70%, 77% increase. So there's a huge gap in there of income that you must understand. Timing of claiming is everything. So if we claim on time, we get our $2,000 a month, and we need maybe $3,500 a month to exist. Well, the $2,000 is coming in. There's our social. We have a $3,500 need, so we have a $1,500 income gap. I have $2,000 coming in with Social Security. I need $3,500, so I have a $1,500 income gap. Where does that come from?
0: Huh.
1: Well, that's where personal savings, pension plans, other things can fill the gap. This is what we call gap filling. So we build programs all the time for people just to fill income gaps when they arise in their financial life.
0: Hmm.
1: So there is a way to combat this. You just have a pool of money that's designated for income gap filling.
0: Okay.
1: Right? So I'll use a great case example right now would be this one. Working with a family that wants to create a foundation of income. So the personal pension, right, or defined benefit, that foundation for them is what's going to supply quality of life throughout their life at exactly where they would like it to be. Along the way, they may have a need that arises. Maybe the refrigerator dies. Maybe they need a new car. Maybe they want to go on a trip. Maybe something where they need an extra little handful of cash. So that's a gap of income that arises,
0: okay,
1: right? So if our needs are covered as our quality of life, anything above and beyond that then falls into a gap. Well, if I have my gap money, I reach into that account, I pull out those dollars, I fill that gap of income, now I'm happy. Right? It makes sense. So we create the cash flow, right? We create that pension payment that covers our quality of life. Gives us a pile-up effect. But it certainly covers the need. Anything that happens thereafter, we have another pool of assets that we can draw from to cover that need. And then ultimately, we have our emergency bucket of money that covers the unforeseen events of life. That's the emergency piece. You always want to have some dollars for that, always, right? That way, again, that you're not caught flat-footed. You don't have to finance anything when an emergency happens. You've got the cash on hand. Mm. So that three-bucket strategy right there is really a great one to focus on. And that can help fill and build those bridges when the income gaps arise. We've got a bridge. We can just set it in place. Boom, done. Move on to the next thing, and it's not even a thing, right? When it's not set up in advance, now we've got the scramble effect. Something happens. Now it becomes a scramble. What can we sell? What can we liquidate? What can we do to fill the income gap? What can we give up? What do we have to sacrifice? What can I ask others to help me with? I might have to borrow money from friends and family.
0: Right.
1: It's not a comfortable situation. Those are what we want to avoid in the future financial world of retirement, right? You don't want to have that be your foundation in retirement. So, you know, we look at it and say, even though it won't, this is where I say the emotions have to be removed. It might feel emotionally right to pull the trigger at 62. Mm-hmm. It might feel emotionally right to do that, but it's not financially sound, right? The financial piece kick, our brain, our other side of the brain kicks in, our business brain kicks in and says, wait a minute. If I wait till 70, I get 77% more money. That's a lot. 77%, two-thirds more money. Three-quarters even, I mean, more money at that point. Three-quarters more money. That's a lot between early and the late. Now, in between is on time. In between is where most people will pull that trigger. I'm blessed. I can wait till I'm going to wait till 70. I don't have it. I don't need it. So I'm going to, I don't have a need for it. So I'm going to let it grow until 70, and I will pull that trigger then and then redirect some of those dollars the way I want them to go.
0: Wowie. But
1: certainly. It's having the options to do so only through planning and structure. A defined benefits plan, just like I have, built for many, hundreds, thousands maybe, they're all enjoying the same thing because it gives us peace of mind to know that we don't have gaps. I don't have income gaps in my future. I don't have to use emotion to make claiming decisions. I can use logic and math, right? I can maximize my Social Security benefits by waiting until I'm later down the road and really get the most out of what I paid in because I paid into it. That's my blood, sweat, and tears in there. See, that's how I want people to think of it that way because that's how I think of it. But truly, the most folks that we talk to, that's how they think of it. That's how I formulated most of these ideas, was talking to literally thousands of people through the years. This is what everyone's told me. I kind of get behind that. I can get behind that. Yeah,
0: sure.
1: I mean, the older we all get, we start to age into those ideas of maybe planning forward should be a good, maybe it's something I need to get in. Yeah. If you're 60 years old or older, you're behind the eight ball, buddy. You're behind the curve. So those, you know, folks older that are just starting to think, please give us a call. Use that time wisely. Let's sit down and have a wonderful conversation. You will learn some things that will definitely give you an advantage. Huge advantage over the next decisions that you must make throughout the rest of your life. So how about this one? Social Security says one out of three people age 65 today will live to be at least 90.
0: Wow, one in three.
1: I'm thinking it might be more like almost two out of three.
0: Wow.
1: Right? So I'm going to say if we're conservative, one out of three are going to make it to 90 or beyond. Right? How about this one? They also say one out of seven. I think it's one out of five. Some of the results that I've read, one out of five of that same group will make it to at least 95. Remember the data metric we talked about a few shows ago, a few classes ago, how the centenarians, the 100-year-old people group is growing by a large number, 4 to 6% per year, I've read. Sometimes it's a little higher than 6%, but that's a large percentage every year, people getting to 100, and it's growing. So think of that. Longevity of income is a necessity, folks. That's what that means. That's what that thought really has to implant in us, is that we have the ability for longevity. So that means that my money must last as long as I do, certainly, And if I'm going to last a long time, I want to be able to have certainty that my money will last as long as I do without fail. Without fail. Because if it fails, I fail. So my money can't fail. So a defined benefits plan of your very own, that personal pension piece, really makes this part, I mean, takes it out of the question. I mean, it takes the question out of it, I should say. It really takes the question right out of it.
0: All right.
1: So it gives us the certainty that we desire. It gives us the ability to plan smartly and forward, and then be able to have structure, which brings us positive psychology to ourselves, and that brings better health. I mean, it totally boosts your immune system when you can remove the financial stress from your life. I mean, go ask your doctor, folks, how does financial stress work on you? And sit down for a lecture, because it's not good, and it's in many different ways. Give us a call. I'd love to share that idea with you. And it's not, look online. That's one I'll encourage people to jump online. Financial stress and your body, and you're going to go, oh my gosh, what am I doing to myself? So the more of that you can remove from your life, the better off you will be as a human being. This is just a human being part, folks. This is not the financial advising piece of any kind. I'm just talking about being an educator of a topic. I'm a certified financial education instructor. I want you to have the truth and facts about things so that you can use smart money management skills in your life and gain all these other benefits, not just growing your money. Like I said, that's easy to do. All we need is time. That's not hard. That's not a mystery, right? That's not a mystery. How do you feel about it? How does it make you feel? How do we plan with it? What do we plan to do with? How do we want to use the money? How long must it last? Those are the things that we must use financial architecture and financial design to ensure that we have in our future plan of income need. And that way we can always make sure that we never run out, especially when we have gaps that may arise. Now we have gap filling money to use. So let's turn to the students right now, Jackie, once again, and say, guys, here's your chance. The next 10 of you that call in, the next 10 right now, we'll get that priority spot on my calendar. And we will do this review with you on your personal self. This is your personal numbers. We'll plug in. We'll show you how the Wealth Defender Defined Benefits Plan can benefit you by increasing your income longevity. It will make sure it will last as long as you do. 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
0: 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You want to sign up. 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And we'll be right back.

0: engrossed.
1: Protection details. We're talking about your money in the protected state here on The Money Professor with Chris Longworth and the mailbag. Are you ready for the mailbag, Mr. Chris?
2: Let's do it. Let's see what the students are asking for. And like I said, the hand's been raised. We're going to answer as many questions as we can. So let's dive in.
1: I'm 62 and tempted to claim Social Security because the headlines make me nervous. Should fear be the reason I start because I'm afraid it's going to go away?
2: You know, there's a great question. We talk to a lot of people about that, and that is a very common thing. We've seen so many things online about how Social Security is doomed. It's going to be gone. No, none of that's real, folks. None of that's real. It is an insurance policy that you pay into. Simply put, it's an insurance policy you pay into. It will always be there for you. The question is, at what level will it be there? So the current measure is that in the year 2033, unless something dramatic changes or Congress changes this, it's scheduled to happen in 2033. Those who claim Social Security at that point and thereafter, so it's at that point and thereafter, will receive a reduction on an average of about 25% of their claiming benefits. So they're going to lose 25% of what current people are getting up until that point. So you can make claim all the way up until that point, you're fine. You're totally fine. So all the way up to 2032, you're fine. At 2033, you're in trouble. So 2032, make your claim. You'll get full benefits and you'll be fine. After that, it's a reduction and, you know, good luck with that. But it really is something to think about. So no, I would say, you know, you've got time between now and then. So if you can hang in there, you're 62 now, but you can certainly make it the next few years and make it on time. So it's only the next 5 years, and you know you're gonna be right up against it. But no, you'll be fine. You'll be fine.
1: That's good to know. And I think that question, people worry about that all the time. So if you have the
2: A question. It is something that, again, a lot of this stuff on the internet is really garbage, folks. I'm just going to say it. I mean, a lot of it's really garbage. You've got, you know, some really crazy things being said out there by people that really have no business saying anything. But yet, here it is. I mean, it's the internet. It's the internet. What do we expect, right? That's why we do what we do. That's why we have the program that we have. We started the workshop lab, the live Tuesday and Thursday labs that are, I hope, catch fire and become everyone's regular routine, because truly it's old school teaching, guys. I lecture on a topic, we learn about a thing, and we share the ideas and how to implement that thing. It's really kind of fun, but it really goes back to the truth and facts of smart money management skills. That's what the foundation of all this is geared around, is teaching smart money management skills so that people can utilize their money better and get better results from it. And that's really, I think, where a lot of these questions, they come from, right? So what's the next one you got there, Jackie? Let's dive into that one.
1: Sure. My expensive medication hits hard every January.
2: Oh boy.
1: Is the Medicare prescription plan the same as a discount?
2: Wow. So this is a great one. So no, it's not.
1: Okay.
2: Part D in Medicare, there are four parts, right? A, B, C, and D. C is your supplement plan, and D is your drug plan if you're doing the traditional four-part thing, right? If you are in Medicare Advantage, you have all of that wrapped up into one thing. So it sounds like they may have the traditional four-part thing. So Part D drug program is something that is a requirement that you have. If you don't have one, there is a penalty. To your other Medicare benefits if you don't have one. So you definitely, when it's time, when you're 65, you sign up for your Medicare benefits, and understanding that you need a supplement plan and a drug program to go with that. And as long as you sign up for something that fits into your budget, then it becomes, you know, very affordable. Looks like they may have some out of cost, you know, some pocket cost issues with some medications that they're taking. This is where, again, you want to be very, very keen in shopping around for companies that offer a formulary, and that's what they call it, the formulary of the drugs that they cover. And you want to be, you know, shop around, take a look and see. They all don't cover the same. They all have little nuances and differences, but ask those questions. And, you know, there again, find a good health insurance provider. And a lot of people can jump online. That piece you can, you know, use AI for and ask AI, mm-hmm. where do I get my drugs at the best discount? And you plug in your information and it will show you all the programs that are available to you because it'll go out and look at all of them. Right. Mm-hmm. I kind of like it for that. So, I mean, there's a great way to shop and find out if you can get a better deal. If you're getting hit hard every January, that means it sounds like he's got a pretty high deductible. Maybe they're taking some special medications. And there again, it can be, you know, healthcare is a real tricky thing in this at this age and in this part of the world, especially where we are. I mean, healthcare is really, it's not as easy as it used to be. Right. So understanding what all the options are, where you can go to get the information that you are looking for or what you need, really can't help. And so there again, doing some searching, mm-hmm. If you're getting hit with high drug costs and high drug participation costs, deductibles and so forth, go out and search to see if you can find a better plan, you know? Yeah, right. Certainly.
1: All right. I'm going to give your phone number out here. It is tricky. 800-719-7917, the whole Medicare claiming thing.
2: It really can be. Yeah,
1: and this fall is when it...
2: To be fair, if you fall into that income category where Medicaid becomes an option, Medicaid has some great plans that you can also apply for, and maybe you have a family member or somebody you know who falls into that income class. Medicaid can really be helpful with some basic...

0: It's like over-the-counter stuff, basic function of making sure their health care is taken care of in all directions. Sometimes they can get some grocery money. I mean, Medicaid has many benefits on the special needs part of that. So if you fall into that category of Medicare Advantage with the special needs category because you're income challenged, there's some great help there. You should research it out.
1: All right. But Chris's number here, 800-719-7917, 800-719-7917 on The Money Professor. How about this one? My sister is getting a gray divorce at 68, and she hasn't changed any beneficiaries in years. Where should she check first, Chris?
0: Danger, Will Robinson. Danger.
1: I know. Danger.
0: This is that out of, you know, I mean, yes, many, many things to think about in a change of life. This is what we call a change of life event. This is a life-changing event. And within that, she's changing her life's events. And so that means beneficiaries across the board have to be examined and re-examined. So if you have a pension, you want to look at your beneficiary. Any insurance of any kind, you want to look at your beneficiaries. Any bank accounts you have, you want to have designated beneficiaries or PODs, pay upon death. Those need to be re-examined and updated. It creates a ripple in your life that you must take care of. And I can honestly share with those that do not pay attention to this. I just like to say, Jack, you can't see me, folks. Jackie's looking at me. I'm shaking my head. Too many times I've had this conversation where spouses, current spouses call me and say, Chris, why am I not getting the money from the life insurance? Well, because he never changed the beneficiary and it's the original. The original spouse is getting the money. I'm sorry. Nothing can be done. And there is nothing that can be done, folks. That's why designated beneficiaries, you hear me talk about it pretty regularly, the most important part of your financial life, update your designated beneficiaries. Make sure they're current to the people that you want it to go to. That way there's never a question, because if you don't, it will not. It's just that simple, right? So designated beneficiaries are very important to update, especially upon life changes. So if you're getting divorced, which everyone hates to see, but hope it works out the best for both of you. But certainly you've got some work to do on your financial side, and go and update all those beneficiaries across your entire spectrum of your financial life.
1: Right. And it's so sad because the divorce rate in people 50 and over,
0: it's doubled. It's more than doubled since the 1990s.
1: 30 years, yeah.
0: It's crazy. I mean, over the last, you know, it's what I say. We're in turbulent times here in some parts of the country. And it really is an interesting thing as a student of humanity and as an educator. I really am mystified sometimes, but what I witness and what I watch, and it mystifies me, but it doesn't really. I mean, it's human nature. We're going to do what we know to do. And if you don't know to do something, you're going to do something at random. And if that random thing doesn't work out, you're in real trouble. So this is where thinking forward a little bit, having a plan of action that encompasses your financial world absolutely makes sense, that your financial life is in absolute order so that you don't have any of these types of problems pop up in your life. There'll be a well laid out pathway to follow. And so none of these things will ever become an issue when you have a defined benefits plan of your very own. So, Jackie, let's turn to those students and listeners right now. Here we are at the end of class, guys. And again, each and every week, we just thank you from the bottom of our hearts for being here. We love having you, and we look forward to the next time with great enthusiasm. I just want to remind everyone that you can always use the phone number Jackie's going to give you. You can always jump to our website and set yourself up an appointment. You can jump into the Tuesday and Thursday live workshop labs and ask your questions there and interact with me there. But we certainly want to make sure that this is the point. We're going to take a look at your income plan. We want to make sure that it will last all of your life, no matter how long that life is, folks. It must. It's a must-have. So for the next 10 of you that call in right now, let's do that. Jackie, use that number, or guys, use that number Jackie gives you. Be one of the 10 that call in. You'll get the priority spot on my calendar. We will do the totally inclusive analysis. We'll look at the fee report. Let's start there. It'll tell us a lot. We'll look at the risk assessment. I'll show you what real risk looks like and what real risk removal

0: looks like, and that means more income for you. Then we'll do the tax analysis. You really need to understand how much income tax you're going to pay over your lifetime and how you can affect that and get it to the smallest number, not the largest number. But at the end, we'll sit down and customize our
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2: Continue. I'm Paul Stevens, Fox News. U.S. carrying out more attacks in a seventh straight day, according to CENTCOM, against Iran.
3: The U.S. has hit roads and bridges around Bandar Abbas, a strategic port city near the Strait of Hormuz. Their aim is to isolate the IRGC from resupplying. CENTCOM touted the destruction of one observation tower in particular, which they say significantly weakens the IRGC's ability to coordinate attacks on ships. The U.S. is denying Iran's claim that it's hitting civilian infrastructure, arguing it's been striking military targets with one goal in mind. On the other hand, the U.S. says Iran has been the bad actor, carrying out these attacks on civilian ships and damaging a water desalination plant in Kuwait. Iran is refusing to back down, carrying out retaliatory attacks on U.S. targets in the Gulf region.
2: And that's Fox's Madeline Rivera. Showers expected to clear up some lingering Canadian wildfire smoke today and over the weekend in the mid-Atlantic.
4: Earlier in the week, we saw most of the really heavy smoke around Chicago, Detroit, up into Milwaukee. As of this morning, that has pushed to the east. Pittsburgh, an area where you're seeing really intense smoke. And actually, most of that smoke now in Pennsylvania, West Virginia, those were the highest numbers on the board. Those are significantly lower than they were a couple of days ago, back across Wisconsin, back across Minnesota. But that smoke is going to continue to move into New England. So if you're in front of this rain, expect the smoke to get worse through the day until the rain ultimately does clear it up. Then a true cold front back behind that. So more in the evening hours, that could bring some severe weather, but it's going to bring some heavy rain, and that will finally knock some of this smoke out of the air. That could be severe isolated risk of tornadoes.
2: And that's Fox Weather's Adam Klotz. 8 people killed, more than 60 hurt in Russia by an overnight Ukraine drone attack aiming to undermine Moscow's war effort. 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
8: Thank you for tuning in. A great show ahead for you, so stay tuned. But before we begin, I'd like you to put on your thinking cap, all right? Can you name this nutrient? Now, nutritionists love it because clinical research shows it fights fatigue while promoting muscle strength and endurance. By one antioxidant measurement, it's 6,000 times more powerful than vitamin C. It's 800 times stronger than CoQ10. It can improve your depth perception. And millions of people in Japan use it every day to fight wrinkles and fine lines from the inside out. So what is it? What nutrient are we talking about? Well, Sherry Torkos is here to reveal the secret. She's a practicing pharmacist and author. She's written more than a dozen books on health, including the Canadian Encyclopedia of Natural Medicine. Welcome to the program, Sherry Torkos. Good to have you here.
9: Hey there, Mark. Thanks so much for having me. This secret nutrient that we're going to be talking about is called astaxanthin. Mm-hmm. And Reader's Digest, they featured it brilliantly in an article called The Latest It Antioxidant. Astaxanthin is a fountain of youth. As you mentioned, very popular in Japan, used mainstream for promoting beauty from within as a capsule. But here in North America, people just aren't as familiar with it. But listen to this. It has 60 human studies validating its efficacy. And as a pharmacist, this really caught my attention. And this nutrient is not something that you can get enough of in diet. It's found in salmon, mm-hmm. but you'd really have to eat a lot of salmon, like 5 pounds, just to get a good daily dose.
8: Well, so as much as I love salmon, but I'm not going that far. Sherry, I didn't know that there were 60-plus human clinical studies in this specific natural form of astaxanthin that happens to be in Purity's Asta-FX formula. Talked about Japan. Now, this is a capsule. This particular astaxanthin is all the rage for skin health, as they've been finding in Japan. Very, very interesting on so many fronts here, right?
9: Yeah, for sure. I mean, astaxanthin at just a 4 milligram dose, and that's the clinical dose that is in Purity's AstaFX formula. Mm-hmm. It's clinically tested and shown to fight fine lines and wrinkles from the inside, and millions in Asia take it daily just for that. And I don't want to get too technical here, but just one human study that I'd like to mention to back up these benefits. They used the exact same dose and the type of astaxanthin that's in Purity's product, and they discovered significant benefits for skin hydration, skin texture, smoothness, elasticity, reduction of skin spots, and there was even a reduction of redness and an improvement in the evenness of skin tone. So we're talking about big beauty benefits, and it works from the inside out, which is fabulous. Men love it, women love it, and it's really catching on here in North America.
8: It sure is. It's a really impressive list of clinical benefits for beautifying skin from the inside out. No wonder they love it there in Japan, and now we're learning about it here. But Sherry, I know you like to say the wrinkle-reducing benefits and the skin tone benefits are just part of this. That's just kind of the cherry on the top. What do you mean by this?
9: Well, you know, I talk to a lot of people in the pharmacy every week. So I work as a pharmacist, and I also get a lot of friends and family and colleagues asking me about their health. And many people are, you know, in their 50s, 60s, 70s, and they really like the idea of a supplement that can help to improve the appearance of their skin. I mean, we all want beautiful, youthful skin. But for most people, this really isn't the key benefit. What's at the top of the list when you ask people, like, what do they most want to achieve in their health and their wellness? They want something that will help to promote muscle strength. And they want stamina. They want to be able to do the activities they enjoy, golf, tennis, hiking, playing with their kids and grandkids. And this is actually patented for muscle strength. You know, people want energy to fight fatigue. They want to feel sharp. They're also concerned about their vision. They want to keep their eyes healthy. People are concerned about heart health, circulation, immunity. Right. All of these areas, really, we're talking about staying healthy from the inside out. So, you know, when you think of it, the skin benefits are compelling, but to me, it's really just the cherry on the top.
8: Yeah, well, Sherry, you were saying that astaxanthin helps with endurance and performance against salmon loaded with astaxanthin. They perform these amazing feats of endurance. Astaxanthin is also found in high levels in the eyes of seagulls. Now, that's interesting. Humans bike faster when they supplement with a specific form of astaxanthin. So is there a common denominator in all of this, these kinds of bits of information?
9: Well, the research here is really clear. Astaxanthin is a molecule that fuels healthy performance, energy, stamina, strength. That's what we see in nature, and that's what we see in humans, too. It's like if you're getting older and you want an edge for strength, for energy, for youthful skin, to fight wrinkles from the inside out, but also to promote endurance and healthy vision, this is what you take. You take this AstaFX formula with the clinical dose of the right type of astaxanthin, and you really feel it. By one measure of antioxidant activity called singlet oxygen quenching activity, astaxanthin is 800 times stronger than CoQ10. And this was published in 2007 in a journal called Carotenoid Science. Another study found that astaxanthin is 6,000 times stronger than vitamin C as an antioxidant, again, in its singlet oxygen scavenging capacity. So it's incredible.
8: Well, I know Purity has a free bottle of AstaFX, just two little liquid capsules a day. That's all you need. And we're going to give out a special 800 number in just a moment for our listeners to take advantage of the free bottle offer. But before we do that, Sherry, Purity uses this natural form of astaxanthin, not that synthetic, cheaper form like you find out there on the market. This is really important as well, correct?
9: Yeah, you definitely need to do your homework when choosing supplements. And that's what I did. AstaFX uses 4 milligrams of the world's most clinically researched natural form of astaxanthin called Astareal.
8: Sherry Tarkos, pharmacist and author, is with us here on the program. Sherry, we learned today that astaxanthin is 6,000 times more powerful by this one measurement of antioxidant activity when compared to vitamin C. This AstaFX has so much power. Purity has something like 100 plus unsolicited testimonials on their website, and I found a couple that I especially enjoy. If I could read a couple of those, I think this is very interesting, if it's okay with you.
9: Sure, I think it's great to share feedback from people that are really taking the product.
8: Yeah, here's one from Ava in Texas. She gives AstaFX 5 stars, and she writes, quote, "After taking AstaFX, my son was visiting us and said, 'Mom, you look youthful. I'm a Purity Products customer for the last 3 years and will never go back.'" That's from Ava. Here's one from Nina in Ottawa, Ontario. She's in the age group 45 to 54, gives it another 5-star review. She says this, quote, "Since taking AstaFX, I felt so much better. My energy level, I would say, has gone from a 3 to a 10. How about that? She says, so I feel energized whenever taking. My husband even noticed I no longer complain about housework. Well, I've talked about this amazing product to all my family and friends. I'm sure they see how well I look because I feel great from the inside out. I've even noticed my skin appears healthier, too. I feel like a fountain of youth. Now, that's pretty good stuff from actual customers who've been trying AstaFX. And, Sherry, you mentioned before we started the show, you've been taking this product for yourself. And I know, knowing you for some time, it's worked very well for you, hasn't it?
9: It has. You know, I've been taking it for about 2 years now, mm-hmm. and people are often surprised to hear that I'm 50. They tell me that I look more like I'm 35, which is nice to hear.
8: Yep. Mm-hmm.
9: I do eat healthy, and I exercise regularly, but I'm also a strong believer in the benefits of taking research-based supplements. And I take AstaFX every day to stay strong, healthy, to keep my energy levels up, and for my skin. I mean, I want to do everything I can to stay youthful and to keep my body sharp and also to prevent some of those issues that can arise as we age.
8: Great information with Sherry Torkos. We'll get back to her in just a moment. 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We'll give you the number and the special offer again at the end of the show in a few minutes, but lots to cover today. We'll get back to it here with Sherry Torkos. She's an author and pharmacist, and always great to have you on the show. Such great information, Sherry. Can you share with us a quick study or two to sort of back this up, highlight the science behind the elite astaxanthin that's found in AstaFX? Because I know there are, what, dozens and dozens of studies. Maybe you can pull out and highlight a couple of your favorites.
9: Yeah, for sure. So Dr. Mark Miller, he's a PhD, a biomedical researcher, he explains it well. And he's talking here about how free radicals compromise and undermine function and cellular performance in the body. He says astaxanthin is simply superb at negating this, as evidenced by clinical trials showing improved performance and accelerated recovery. In fact, research published in the Journal of Medicine and Science in Sports and Exercise found that those who took 4 milligrams of astaxanthin daily over 28 days scored better cycling times with greater output than those who did not take it. So they biked faster. Mm-hmm. I mean, remember this, astaxanthin is one of the few fat-soluble antioxidants that can actually neutralize free radicals even at the site of the mitochondrial membrane. It's like cellular body armor protecting your cells, your joints, blood vessels, brain, heart, and organs on many levels. So listen to this, Mark. Mm-hmm. There are 14 clinical studies on astaxanthin for brain health, 7 studies on skin health, 14 studies on eye health, including research for depth perception and focus, 6 studies showing astaxanthin supports cardio function, 42 studies on healthy aging and cellular health. I mean, there's a ton of research on human performance, too, showing benefits for energy, stamina, and endurance. I mean, this AstaFX, it's incredibly powerful and versatile. It helps you stay in the game of life, stay energized, active, alert, healthy, and even stronger.
8: That is impressive on so many levels. So much great information there. And I know this astaxanthin has about a dozen patents, too. I'm looking here. I see there's a patent for promoting eye health. and reducing eye fatigue. There's a patent for inhibiting the expression of cytokines in cells and a patent, get this, on composition for body fat reduction. There's one for improving muscle atrophy in older adults. Sherry, I'd like to be a little bit of a skeptic here. How can this one simple nutrient magically do all of this? How can this AstaFX give us so many benefits? I mean, really?
9: Yeah, I know. It sounds amazing, too good to be true, but it really is true. Many of the studies that I'm referencing here, they're available on PubMed. These are reputable clinical studies conducted by leading researchers around the world that really back the benefits of astaxanthin. By the way, muscle output is better with astaxanthin, too. And this comes from astaxanthin research published in the International Journal of Sports Nutrition, November 2000. This was another study done with cyclists. They took 4 milligrams of astaxanthin. It was a small study, but very positive, showing that cyclists improved their trial time by 2 minutes in a 20-kilometer bike race. I mean, that's a meaningful improvement in a race like this. And the researchers said that they also burned fat more efficiently, which makes sense. Based on this research, Purity can actually make the claim that AstaFX will promote and improve power output in your muscles. I mean, I tell people, AstaFX in, strength and power out. It's transformative if you like energy. And this was found in other studies too, like one that looked at hand grip strength.
8: Oh, so much great information. If you're just tuning in, we're talking with pharmacist and author Sherry Tarkos here. I'm your host, Mark Larson. Now, on this hand grip study that you mentioned, I understand this involved, what, a 12 milligram dose? And they saw a 93% boost in hand strength in people who struggled with, well, a tennis elbow. That's a big deal. But our listeners might be saying, well, okay, maybe I don't play tennis. What about me? What does it mean for me, right?
9: Right. So think about this. A 93% increase in a person who has some repetitive stress in their elbow, it's an almost doubling in hand strength. So just think about all the things that you do in your daily life, picking up groceries, your kids, your grandkids, gripping the steering wheel of a car, playing golf or tennis, gardening or riding a bike. A doubling of grip strength makes a big difference. I mean, when you take astaxanthin, you get stronger, you feel stronger, you have more energy, endurance. If you play sports, you play stronger. So to me, it's really quite extraordinary.
8: That's great information, too. Now, Sherry, I want to share a couple more testimonials that caught my attention out of so many right there on the Purity website. Again, these are unsolicited. These are from real people. Here's one from Rick. He's a male, age 55 to 64, lives in Naples, Florida. He writes this: what a great product AstaFX has been for me. After starting taking AstaFX, my workout and strength has increased as if I were in my 20s again. And I've only been on AstaFX for 2 months now. Can't wait to see the long-term effect. I look forward to taking AstaFX every morning for my afternoon workouts. I'll be taking this product for a long time. Here's Dee Dee. She's a female, age 45 to 54. She lives in Laurel Park, North Carolina. She writes this, quote, I've been using AstaFX for a month now. I can see the difference in my energy level. I now have more energy, feel better since taking this product. I can actually see a difference in my skin as well. I'm a smoker who has smoking lines around my mouth, but the lines have diminished about 50%. Overall, I am so thrilled with my energy level. I love this product. Just a couple of samples from the real people who have responded on Purity's website. And Sherry, I'm looking at the list of patents again on this astaxanthin compound. This is where the science, the research backs up what we're talking about. This is just flat out amazing. And now, Sherry, a lot of people out there are going to think what I'm going to say here sounds a little bit odd. But you said before the show, this supplement may even help people drive a car better or use the computer more comfortably. I mean, come on, how does this happen?
9: It does sound funny, but AstaFX may actually help in these areas too. And here's why. One of the interesting things about astaxanthin is that it's a relative of vitamin A. And we know that vitamin A is good for our eyes, good for vision. Astaxanthin is too. Astaxanthin has actually been shown to fight oxidation in eye tissue. Scientists did a study where they found a 46% improvement in a measurement called depth perception. Now, depth perception, that's our ability to determine distances between objects, or basically to see in three dimensions. And researchers, they studied a handball team, specifically looking at how quickly they could change focus. And guess what? The handball team that was supplementing with astaxanthin, they were able to improve their accuracy and improve their performance in the depth perception test. Other research has also shown that astaxanthin helps reduce eye fatigue. And, you know, when you're on a computer, that's a big deal. Everyone's on computers these days and for long periods of time, and it's hard on our eyes. And we know that if you're driving a car and it's late at night and your reaction time is slow, that's not good. Astaxanthin actually helps the eyes focus and refocus. Dr. Hecht, PhD, one of the leading researchers at Astareal, says that the product actually helps your eyes be more resilient. You see better with it. Your eyes are healthier. I mean, who doesn't love those benefits?
8: Again, we're talking with pharmacist and health author Sherry Tarkos about our free bottle offer from Purity Products, talking about AstaFX. So much ground to cover. Sherry, I want to get back to the skin benefits and this issue of wrinkle reduction. Not as a cream or as a lotion, but as a capsule. You take it orally. This patent also covers this. You say this ingredient is proven to reduce wrinkles, and not just by a little. We're talking a dramatic amount. What's going on with this?
9: Yeah, I know. It's fascinating. A huge benefit. People want to look younger. I know I do, and I've noticed significant benefits since I've started taking it. But it's the science here that really shines. The whole concept of taking oral supplements to improve skin health, relatively new concept here in North America, but in Japan, this is mainstream. Astaxanthin is already one of, if not the most successful ingredients in a new class of products called cosmeceuticals, or supplements that you take orally to enhance the cosmetic appearance of your skin. So listen to this. In one study, they gave 4 milligrams of astaxanthin, which, by the way, is the actual amount you get in Purity's AstaFX. Mm-hmm. And the skin benefits were dramatic. Within 6 weeks, every single person in the treatment group, 100% of participants in the study, reported that their skin had improved significantly. Everybody got results. Fine lines, hydration, elasticity, all improved. Listen to this. The participants experienced about 50% improvement in dryness, moisture, roughness, elasticity, fine lines, wrinkles, even age spots were significantly diminished. And this is literally in line with the best, the highest quality, and the most expensive topical products, the lotions and potions that we put on our skin. And again, AstaFX, it's exclusive to Purity Products.
8: 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By the way, limit one free offer per household, please. Now, Sherry, for people who are just tuning in, one of the many highlights we covered earlier on today's program is just how revolutionary this special Purity Astaxanthin is for redefining aging skin. And astaxanthin works its magic inside the body in areas like endurance, stamina, energy. These are so many of the inside-out benefits that people will feel. And in fact, what will they feel when they start taking AstaFX?
9: So the reason you need to give this a try is because the benefits are real. The science is very compelling. Over 60 clinical studies and patents. I mean, the product is impressive and it really works. This is a product where you will actually see and feel the benefits after taking it a month or so. The cosmetic benefits for your skin, we just mentioned a minute ago, really incredible. I've been taking it myself and I see a huge difference. Others have noticed too. People are always saying to me, you know, what do you use on your skin? What are you taking? And, you know, I tell people what you put into your body is just as important important, if not more so, than what you apply to your skin. And think about the vision benefits, really unmatched by any other nutrient or supplement out there. It targets tired eyes, eye strain, and it helps improve eye focus and depth perception. It's great for circulation, energy, muscle strength, and endurance. You can literally boost your strength. As we age, this is crucial. It helps you enjoy life and stay in the game. Mm-hmm. And it can even help with recovery after exercise. Next, astaxanthin has the ability to fight fatigue and support mitochondrial function. So that means cellular energy and ATP support.
8: Now, Sherry, didn't you mention before the show that astaxanthin has the ability to assist body burning fat for energy? I understand they're even looking at this as a weight loss and weight management ingredient. This is pretty fascinating in itself. Talk about what we're seeing in some of these initial studies on dieters.
9: Sure. You know, research has shown that astaxanthin can actually help promote and enhance fat metabolism. That's one of its unique benefits. It can actually help your cells burn fat more efficiently. Researchers did an 8-week study where they gave a group of middle-aged women 12 milligrams of astaxanthin. They had them do a little exercise, and these women experienced a reduction in body weight, and it was almost all fat, which is fantastic. Now, I don't want anybody to misunderstand here. It's not a magic weight loss pill by any means, but certainly this early research suggests that this can be a useful tool in addition to exercise to help you burn a little extra weight.
8: Now, Sherry, just a few moments left before we wrap up the program. I want to take a quick step back for a moment. I know we have this great free bottle offer today. We're talking AstaFX from Purity Products, and we'll get to that offer as we wrap up the program. Free bottle of AstaFX for all of our listeners. Again, it promotes healthy vision, skin, muscle, fights wrinkles like no other. And most of us have just never heard about all of this until today. So tell our listeners again how astaxanthin compares to other antioxidants or phytonutrients that are out there on the market right now, because this is truly unique, isn't it?
9: Well, you know, from an antioxidant perspective, the healthy aging perspective, astaxanthin is up to 6,000 times more potent than vitamin C in its singlet oxygen quenching capacity. That should be enough to get everybody excited. There's really, you know, something in this for everybody. With AstaFX from Purity here, you get to see the amazing power of astaxanthin for yourself. It's the king of the carotenoids, and very few people are aware of its benefits. And I think millions are missing out on it because they just aren't aware of this incredible evidence-based nutraceutical.
8: And I know it may sound too good to be true for some people, Sherry. What do you say to any skeptics saying, come on, does it really do all of this?
9: Well, I'm a pharmacist, and in my training as a pharmacist, I'm trained to look at the science and to see what the science says. And the science on astaxanthin is very clear, backed by over 60 clinical studies, and many of these studies are accessible on PubMed, so you can check them out yourself. But the key takeaway is this: the benefits are real, the cosmetic benefits, the endurance benefits, the strength benefits, the vision benefits, circulation, cardio, the product really works. I mean, the science is so strong. I see the difference in how it makes my skin look and how I feel. I feel strong.

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6: 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I'm your host, Pat Campbell. We've got a fascinating program for you today. Our guest today says that there is a youth molecule in the human body, and he says this molecule of youth happens to be concentrated in our skin, hair, eyes, and joints. He says this substance not only dramatically influences our appearance, in other words, how young or how healthy we look, but more importantly, our physical strength, our flexibility, and mobility. This is our ability to do things, lift things, get around, be physical. Today, we're going to learn more about this once mysterious substance and how new breakthroughs are allowing us to get it back and keep it as we get older. All right, Bill Sardi is here. Bill is an author. He's traveled around the world in search of information about hyaluronic acid, or HA, as it's sometimes referred to. He's back from his recent trip to a small village in Japan, where people maintain high levels of HA and are famous for their ability to defy the aging process. Bill, welcome to the program.
7: Great to be with you, Pat. And all your statements to introduce the show today are certainly not overstatements. After years of people using oral hyaluronic acid supplements, well, of course, we're going to give your audience a report today, an update, and an improvement, how things are going, as thousands of people have discovered how this supports, in particular, their joints, but also their skin and their eyes and, of course, their hair and so on. These are the areas where the body actually is highly concentrated in HA. But I want to tell all your listeners to please stay tuned, because there's going to be an offer today from Purity Products, no strings attached. This is an offer from a reputable company that's been in business for years.
8: Just for $5, there's no strings attached. You get to try a bottle of this wonderful new product and make your life simple, make your supplement regimen simple, and save a little money along the way.
6: Now, you say there's a youth molecule in the human body and that it holds the key to the visible signs of aging. Now, you've written about this. You've traveled to Japan to do the research. So tell me about it. What exactly is this molecule you're talking about?
7: Pat, it's amazing that most people don't know this word, hyaluronic acid. And, of course, it's made. It's all over our body. It's in our skin. It's an all-natural molecule. We can get it orally, replace it in our body. But more so, we've learned that the little bit that we can get as a dietary supplement can trigger your body to make more. And, of course, why do we need more? Well, when we're young, we're loaded with this stuff. When we're babies, we have what we call baby fat. It's really baby HA. It makes, as babies fall down and get cuts and scrapes, you notice they never really get any lifelong scars from that because they have lots of HA.

0: on board, hyaluronic acid. And to make this easy to understand for the audience, I think we can all appreciate that women have smoother skin and thicker hair and so on. All of that is because estrogen sends a signal to make more HA, and that's why the girls have more limber, flexible joints. They can get in a kind of a lotus posture kind of that men can't get into. They certainly have all of those advantages, and it's because the estrogen sends a signal to make more HA. Now, women have more HA to lose than men do, and you see the skin shriveling up, the joints and so on, as women age. But there's a way to get it back, and of course, Purity Products for years now has been talking about HA, and they have a new formula just for the joints, HA joint formula, and it's so important today because I think everyone's confused. An article in the New York Times says consumers are confused what to do to support their joints, so people are looking for alternatives. We need cushioning in between the joints, the bones in our joints. When a doctor looks at an x-ray, all he's doing is measuring the space between the two bones there in the knee. So it's about a quarter of an inch space. Without that cushioning, you've got bone rubbing on bone. That's what HA is. It's the jello or the cushioning agent in between our bones. We lose it either due to wear and tear or age, and so we start getting problems. The more that we find pain relief, the more pain relievers we use, the more we're going to use these joints, and then we're going to wear out more bone. And they've noticed this. People who chronically use pain relievers are going to have more bone wear. So what you need is the actual cushioning back there to lubricate the joint, and that's what HA does. That's what HA is. The doctors call it synovial fluid. They actually inject this into joints. Orthopedists do. Dermatologists inject it into the skin. Eye doctors use it as a lubricant during eye surgery. So it's nothing foreign to modern medicine, but it may be new to you as a listener there, and you have never heard about HA before. Well, you need to learn about it. It's a wonderful molecule. It's all natural, and you can get it as a dietary supplement. Purity Products was the first to introduce it. Now, it's a great big long molecule, Pat, that's 6 million Daltons in molecular weight. Think of 6 million paper clips put together. It's big. You can't absorb it, and Purity found a way to knock it down so that it's only about 1,500 to 3,000. That means that you can absorb this orally. We actually proved that in studies conducted at a laboratory right there in Florida, and we're going to tell you more about that, but we proved that it's orally absorbed. Most doctors are told that oral HA cannot be absorbed. That's true if it's the regular HA. It's got to be knocked down in molecular weight. And more important, it needs some other antioxidants to be added with it. We're going to talk about one here in just a moment. But Purity Products is introducing this all-new joint formula for people that are searching for alternatives for their joint health. And, of course, this isn't a drug. It's a dietary supplement meant to, of course, support healthy joint health as we think of it.
1: If you're just tuning in, we're talking with Bill Sardi about hyaluronic acid, or HA. Now, Bill, you said recently that the HA revolution is underway. More and more people are using it. Tell us why HA is such a breakthrough, and what exactly can it do for people?
0: I think the brick and the mortar analogy is probably the best for everybody to understand it. There are bricks in our body, the cells. There's mortar in between, and the mortar is the collagen. Now, within the collagen, not the collagen itself, vitamin C makes collagen, but within that collagen, there's a moisturizing agent that looks like Jell-O. Now, everyone knows you put some Jell-O in the refrigerator and the water separates out after a time. And that's what's happening in our body. We're losing the water-holding molecule, HA. The body is 72% water. And as we lose this, the connective tissue that connects all of our cells, that connects all of everything that we have, begins to lose its water. It separates out, and then we begin to lose the substance, the scaffolding, the support structure that holds our body together. And, of course, we begin to wrinkle. We shrivel up. We lose an inch in our height. We see the brain shrivels up and the eye and so on. All of these things occur with age. And, you know, Ponce de Leon was looking for a youth molecule, and he wanted to find it in – of course, the fountain of use, the water. He was looking for a water fountain. The body needs water, but it has to hold it. And, of course, I want everyone to think of having something like a Jell-O type of a water balloon filled with Jell-O or one filled with water. Which one do you want? You want the one filled with Jell-O because it's still firm but soft and cushiony. And that's the way our bodies are when we're young babies. Or even a pregnant woman is loaded with this, which is an example of the how the HA is made more so at certain times of our life. But as age goes on, we're going to lose it. We're going to see the wrinkles, the thinning hair. We're going to see our joints lose their flexibility. We're just telling people that after thousands of people have tried this, if you're taking glucosamine supplements, it took 13 years for doctors to adopt glucosamine sulfate. It's a regular dietary supplement now in drugstores, health food stores. People ask me, well, why hasn't my doctor told me about hyaluronic acid? Well, it took 13 years for glucosamine. It'll be on the front page of Time magazine. It's just going to take time. And it'll get there because patients are going to take this to their doctors and point it out as they did glucosamine. The revolution starts with patients and people that have issues and want to have healthy joints and skin and hair and eyes and want to see some of these useful levels of HA restored in their body.
1: Now, Bill, you've written a great deal about the role of hyaluronic acid in the body's connective tissues. How does HA work in the joints and the connective tissues?
0: It's a natural cushioning agent. And, Pat, we're talking to you about between the bones. It also surrounds the nerves. There's a sciatic nerve. There's an ulnar nerve. There's a carpal tunnel nerve. All of these are going to need the special cushioning that HA can give them. There are people that tell us this stuff works. Here's Ernie writing to me, who actually teaches and plays golf in Dover, Delaware. He found this Purity joint formula, and we're telling you it worked miracles for him. Why? Because Purity has not only taken the HA, but they've taken a brand new substance called Hydrox that's taken from olives. Now, Pat, you notice you can put a bowl of olives on your table and a year later come back, and except for a little bit of shrinkage due to just a loss of moisture, they're very stable. They're still there. They didn't shrivel up and waste away due to fungal contamination. So there's something very strong in olives. We've known it for a long time. Dr. Roberto Crea, an Italian researcher who's now here in this country, doing some research on hydroxytyrosol extracted from olives and found out that it does some of the same things that the molecules do that trigger, like estrogen does, the production of HA. So we began to think, why don't we combine this wonderful, strong antioxidant from olives into Purity's new HA joint formula? You know, we're getting results like we've never seen before. This is why Bill writes to us this year saying, I'm taking HA for my knees. It's done wonders for my joints. So we get these letters from people. They're unsolicited. You see, this is the kind of thing we hear. And, of course, they're astounded with this. They just can't believe it. Here's someone writing to me. This is Dr. Cal Lee saying, he looks like a man that's 30 years younger, and he says people can't even believe his level of fitness and youthful appearance. And he says, I tell you to tell him, it's just the HA formula. And, of course, he sent us pictures on the Internet how fit he looks for his age. And you're going to look a little younger because when you were young, you had a lot of this. 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
1: Now, Bill, you visited this village in Japan, Yuzuri Hari, or as they call it, the Village of Long Life. Now, I understand that the people had unusually high HA levels in this village. What did you find when you met the people? Is it genetic? Is it dietary? What did you see?
0: Well, I went there again for the second time with translators, photographers, and it was easy to understand without studies, even though the town doctor there, Dr. Komori, has identified hyaluronic acid is the very reason why these people in Yuzuri Hara exhibit such youthfulness. And by the way, they have a lady there in her 90s without any aging spots in her skin, perfect skin, no wrinkles whatsoever. People living into their 80s and 90s look a lot younger, and it all became clear when we were there. Now, they grow a lot of their own vegetables and foods right there near their homes, and they have a lot of fresh foods, and sometimes they have a little extra, so they come down to the vegetable market and bring their goods there to be sold. So we were there taking pictures and interviewing people when 83-year-old Mr. Ishii came driving in on his motorcycle to deliver his vegetables to the fruit market. Pat, where do we have in the United States 83-year-olds driving their motorcycle down to the vegetable market? We don't have it. We followed him to his home where he was up on a 30-foot ladder trimming a tree. He works in the fields about 4 to 6 hours a day. And he introduced us to his neighbor who was 90 years old without a wrinkle on his face. Neither of them use reading glasses. And, of course, he works about 6 to 8 hours out in the fields every day. This was remarkable. I almost felt that I was in some sort of a place where the dinosaurs are still living or something. It was so remarkable. These people just exhibit a youthfulness, a flexibility in their joints, certainly a healthfulness that we just don't see everywhere else. In fact, it was so remarkable that the Emperor of Japan actually has visited this village. Pictures were taken there. You could see them all over the village there as they had posted them. So this had stood out, and of course, Connie Chung, ABC News 2020, had gone to visit there in the year 2000. This was originally on television. You could see the actual pictures for yourself. But the HA revolution has come here, Pat. And of course, we've had 3 years of use of HA. But we could lose people in the science. So they want to know, what's real? Is this for real? Well, it's real for Tom, who writes to us, a pharmacist now from Santa Cruz, California, 70 years of age, participating in the Hawaii Ironman contest in Kona, Hawaii, this past year, 70 years old. He said this new HA formula for the joints did a great job. Now, certainly a pharmacist would know. Here's John writing to me and saying, you know, at age 55, boy, when I tried HA, I'm now back to playing full court basketball with the 20-year-olds. And I've even begun to jog again. These are the kinds of reports that we hear.
1: Let me ask you a question here. You mentioned glucosamine, and there's another one out there that's pretty popular, MSM. How does this HA stack up against those other ones? The other ones, you have to take them for a while before you even see any results.
0: You do. And most of these are very positive dietary supplements. They certainly have lots of benefits. Glucosamine takes quite a while to kick in. MSM is a wonderful sulfur compound. And again, it's an anti-inflammatory, as are many things like fish oil. And so these are all wonderful, but they're not dealing with the origin of the problem. The origin of the problem is the loss of cushioning in the joint. And if we can just replace this, if we can find a way to get that cushioning back, that's what we call youthfulness. That's what we had when we were young. Here's David writing to me from New York, 25 years, looking for something that would help support his lower back. And, of course, he said, I can't believe it now. He says, I can't thank you enough for this product. People have tried all the alternatives. They've searched everywhere else, Pat. and they haven't heard of hyaluronic acid.
1: Now, the reorder rates on HA sort of tell me that things are phenomenal. The product works. The study shows how. But what are the customers saying? What are they telling you candidly? What are they saying to Bill Sardi?
0: If the horses come back to the trough, there must be good water there. It's amazing to me how people say, just keep sending this. It's wonderful. It changed my life. Here's Lorraine saying, I can't believe it, but I'm able to run. I love it. Run 5 miles a day. My skin, nails are great. Telling everybody about it. These are online. You can go see some of these comments. Purity Products has it online where people just log in and tell you. These aren't edited in any way. Here's Brent writing, says, no one at Purity Products made an outlandish claim about HA joint formula, but 3 days after I started taking it, I noticed the difference. This stuff really worked. 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Like the people who've written in and said all these wonderful things. Here's Harold, 85th year, he says, I'm in. He says, I'm doing very well on HA. Thank you very much. Here's Jasmine saying, my face looks moist and youthful, and I'm getting people asking me about it. What am I taking? 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
1: 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How much do I need to take every day?
0: It's a capsule. 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Purity Products wants you to get this new HA joint formula risk-free, and you're going to get this new HA joint formula with this new hydrox molecule from the olives, the stabilizing antioxidant, along with the HA, it works wonders. I don't know how I can convince your audience of this, Pat, but to read these wonderful letters, tell them that this works. It worked for my dog. It's worked for my mother-in-law. It worked for my brother. These are real stories from real people who tell us that it worked for them. And I know people want to know there's good science behind it. I went all over the world. I went to Japan. I called researchers in laboratories all over the world to write a whole book, get hundreds of references before we began to realize even that HA was safe to use, effective. It's really a wonderful dietary supplement. You haven't heard about it yet, but you will. It'll be on the front page of Time magazine in due time. 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
1: Bill, let's talk about some of the visible signs of aging and how this HA formula from Purity Products addresses these signs.
2: Well, certainly when we look in the mirror, when we see, well, let's say we're twin brothers, if we're looking, one of us ages faster than the other, how do we know that? And we're looking at our hair, we're looking at our skin, how smooth it is. You're losing HA. That's what your body's telling you. How do you get it back? Just think, there is a way. And Purity Products, taking all the risk out, all of the issues about you coming up with the dollars and everything, they just want you to try it because we're talking about replacing an all-natural molecule in your body. You can take this. Thousands have. And so they've pioneered the way. You need to be added to the list. If you're taking glucosamine, well, try HA. And you're going to find the kind of results that we're talking about here on the air. And you can do it without any risk. All you're going to do is help Purity Products with a little bit of the cost. And you are going to get a bottle of this new HA joint formula with this new hydrox molecule as well into it to help trigger your body to make more HA. Losing HA and aging are equivalent to the same thing. How do you get it back? How do you get this wonderful youth molecule? There certainly is one. Ponce de Leon was right, the fountain of youth. The body is 72% water, but it needs to be held into a cushioning gel. No, this isn't going to cause water retention. No, it doesn't increase any kind of problems like that. It's all natural. You had a lot more of it when you were young. You just need to get a little bit of it back. I know the more, Pat, that I say good about this, people find it unbelievable.
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0: efforts. U.S. Central Command announces that two U.S. service members were killed in action yesterday during Iranian attacks on a U.S. base in Jordan, and that another U.S. service member is missing. Fox's Lucas Tomlinson reports on the fighting. He's in Tel Aviv.
1: Four American service members were wounded. They were transferred to Jordanian hospitals and have since been discharged. This all coming after at least two intermediate range ballistic missiles fired from Iran hit a base in Jordan not long after U.S. Air Force personnel had arrived, part of President Trump's reinforcements. It is the first American casualties in months since those six U.S. Army personnel were killed in the early days of the war in the attack on Kuwait.
0: Iran issued a chilling warning today, telling people that they should stay away from U.S. military bases in the Gulf. And this is after the U.S. carried out a seventh straight night of attacks on Iran. And Iran has been retaliating with those strikes on U.S. military bases in the Gulf region. In Russia, Ukrainian drone strikes overnight killed at least nine people and injured more than 60. Ukraine says it attacked logistics facilities and an oil depot that supports Russia's war effort. Moscow says it shot down hundreds of drones. The U.S. continues to feel the effects of Canadian wildfires, and that smoke is causing problems in Minnesota, the upper Midwest, Great Lakes, Northeast, and parts of New England. And Ontario Premier Doug Ford says that Massachusetts governor has offered support.
2: Offered any assistance. I said, yes, we'll take whatever you can get. She couldn't provide the water bombers, but even fire personnel. So we're waiting to hear back. And I talked to Governor Walz.
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19: 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We got a lot to get to, including the latest fraud from Ro Khanna, whether or not Washington State can do anything about the high gas prices. That's what Cuomo is asking, seriously. And I'll take you behind the scenes of our first television broadcast of my career as host in New York. We'll get to that this hour. But first, we have an update out of South Carolina. That's What's Trending, brought to you by the Sunset Auto Family.
20: 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National.
19: Like so many of you, I have to imagine, probably reacted the same way I did, in utter shock and disbelief at the death of Senator Lindsey Graham, the Republican hawk from South Carolina, who had been in that Senate position for a little over two decades. This is someone who seemed healthy. He seemed okay. He seemed high energy. But as it turns out, he had a heart issue. What was it? His aorta. And I don't know when you guys found out. I can tell you exactly how I found out, which was fast asleep. I got a phone call, of which I do not even remember picking up the phone because I was still in that dream days. I got the call at like 11:45 p.m. Saturday night, and I had gone to bed at about 10. So, you know, when you go to bed, you sort of start to drift off into that dream state and you're kind of maybe a little awake still. That's where I was. And that call that came through at, I'm looking at it right now as to the time, 11:47 p.m. was from a producer at Fox asking me if I was available to go on live with my reaction to the breaking news. And I said, what breaking news? And she said, the senator died. What was the first thing that came to mind? It was Mitch McConnell. The second thing was, why are you calling me? Me? Okay. I mean, I talk politics. I think what they thought was West Coast more likely than East Coast to be awake. Little do they know I go to bed at like 9:30. But they said, no, it was Lindsey Graham. I had no idea. I had no idea. And so every reaction I had over the course of the next 2 or 3 hours, I was on Fox and then I was on CNN. Then later on that morning, I was on News Nation, was all filtered through the, I cannot believe this. And I say this as someone who wasn't a huge fan of Lindsey Graham. Like I was very critical of Lindsey Graham. I thought he was very hawkish, but I saw how some people were reacting online and, you know, Nazi Barbie, Anna Kasparian from the Young Turks. She's out there saying, what was it that she said? He deserved it or something like
7: yeah.
19: that. You see these just truly rotten people who decided to go after Lindsey Graham. And it says so much about these people that the first thing that comes to mind when someone dies is that they're going to smack talk them. They're going to ridicule them. They're going to make fun of it. There's just something truly evil about that. Even when you disagree with people. Lindsey Graham was not an evil person. He's someone that maybe you disagreed with, maybe you didn't. But also understand he has a family. He has a sister that he took care of since they were younger, since their parents passed early on. And he had been there for her. Her name is Darlene. And as it turns out, she's also going to be the next senator from South Carolina in the interim as sort of this care keeper. For this particular role. And I imagine she's not going to run for the special election, but she was very emotional, obviously, during this announcement. And I imagine what kept her together for as long as she was able to keep it together was the fact that she was surrounded by people who really cared for her brother. And she felt that support.
9: But first, I just want to say one thing I've never heard Lindsey described as is irresistible. So, okay, we'll just start with that. But first, I would like to thank everyone who has called and reached out over the past couple of days. I can't tell you how much it's meant to me and our family. I know Lindsey was loved and respected by many, and I greatly appreciate the memories and even the funny stories that have been shared. These shared experiences, along with our faith, have gotten us through these past two very difficult days. Next, I want to thank the governor for selecting me to serve the remainder of Lindsey's term. It is such an honor. Lindsey has always been there for me, and now I will be there for him. My brother was the most amazing person, outstanding leader, and just a genuinely good man. He was kind and considerate and loved by his family dearly.
19: You got to feel for her and Lindsey Graham's friends and family members. The reality, however, is that this is also political. He is a politician who passed. And he was going to cruise to re-election. There would be no doubt whatsoever he was going. He won the primary by, what, like 1,000 points? They got extra points for him. He was clearly going to win. I know someone put out, I saw Mediaite over the weekend said, in a shock poll before his death that showed he was only up by four. And then you look at where the poll came from. It was like this hyper-partisan progressive pollster who was doing the poll for the progressive. Like, there was no shit. He was going to be the easy victor for re-election. I don't imagine that South Carolina all of a sudden is going to be in play as a direct result of this. It obviously depends on who runs for the special election and who ends up, going and not just taking this position, but what they end up doing with this position. I can tell you one person who will announce that she's running and will yet again be in humiliating fact, in a humiliating way, she's going to be rejected. It's going to be Nancy Mace, who this unbelievable narcissist immediately goes on X and sends a meme from The Godfather about how they always try to bring me back in. Like, no one is trying to bring you back in. No one wants you in. We just know that you're probably going to announce. And she was very quick to say, hours after his death, when she was on Fox News, hey, I'm not going to rule out.
7: He was on the ballot this fall. You ran for governor. Are you considering running for his seat eventually?
10: I would say right now, my focus is on South Carolina. I think.
19: Well, by the way, what does that even mean? My focus? Yeah, no. Are you running for the Senate in South Carolina? Well, right now, my focus is South Carolina. Yeah, that was why they asked you whether or not you're going to run.
10: We're all still just sitting here stunned and shocked that this has happened.
19: Not so stunned that you didn't send that tweet out almost immediately. That you weren't that stunned.
10: And we're mourning his loss. I'm never going to shut the door. I love the state of South Carolina. You only live once. And, if the people of South Carolina would like me to serve in that capacity, I'll certainly take a look at it.
19: But they're not
10: right
19: interested.
10: Now, I just want to focus on him and his legacy, what he did for the state.
19: Yeah, focus on the fact that you just got demolished when you ran for governor and let that be your guide. Let that tell you that you should not be running for Senate. Now, who ends up running? I imagine Pamela Evatt is going to run, the lieutenant governor who came in second place in the run for governor. Right. What's the AG's name? Alan Wilson. I doubt he's going to run for he's a shoo-in to become the next governor of South Carolina. So I don't think he's going to reconsider. I imagine Ralph Norman, the outgoing congressman from South Carolina, friend of the show. I imagine he's interested in taking on this position. You have Russell Fry, who's a member of Congress there. Maybe Henry McMaster, who's been term limited. He's very popular in South Carolina as governor. If he were to run, game over. He's going to be the next senator. And then, a name came to me last night or yesterday morning when I was doing the coverage. Mark Sanford is also from South Carolina. Remember him? I bet you he's considering.
11: Yeah.
19: I bet you he's considering. Didn't he think about running for governor this last time or some position, but he ended up not running? It's McMaster's if he wants it, no doubt. But just remember, this is not going to go to a Democrat. Meanwhile, you've got people who are doing what they can to smear Lindsey Graham. And again, I say this as someone who never was this big defender of Lindsey Graham, but I just find it so off-putting to immediately criticize someone who died. I guess I have a soul, unlike people like Rick Wilson, the Lincoln Project co-founder.
13: Lindsey Graham sold his soul to Donald Trump to get a war with Iran and died knowing how badly Donald Trump had f***ed it up. For people looking for some like karmic comfort in this, there you go.
19: If you're that dude, don't talk about karma, man. Because the one thing I would like to say that after his death, people will mock him. But after his death, no one will know he died. No one cares about Rick Wilson. He's going to be a forgotten person. He's annoying like a zit on your backside. But the second it's gone, you forgot it was there. He's just a bad person. He's just a bad person. How is that your response? And by the way, it also shows you just how stupid he is. Just ignorant. Oh, he sold his soul to go to war with Iran. I'm sorry, what's the biggest criticism of Lindsey Graham?
11: Is that he's far too hawkish.
19: On everything.
11: Yeah.
19: On literally everything, right? That has been my criticism of him in the past, that I find him to be too hawkish. And so you're telling me he sold his soul to be hawkish on Iran? Really? How many times has he probably announced that he wanted to go to war with Iran? And by the way, he's on the right side of that one. He was right to be hawkish on that. This is so stupid. Do I want to hear what Sonny Hostin, TV's dumbest lawyer, and Anna Navarro had to say?
11: Want to? That's an interesting way of phrasing it.
19: Oh, God.
17: In 2025, in 2015, he calls Trump a race-baiting, xenophobic, religious bigot. In 2016, he said, if we nominate Trump, we will get destroyed and we will deserve it.
19: In 2026, you said you felt uncomfortable when you go into communities that have a bunch of American flags. You feel unsafe. You said that in 2026.
17: But then in January 6, 2026, he calls him the greatest president of all time. And then May 27, 2026, he said they should change the Nobel Prize to the Trump Prize. And then finally, on June 9th, 2026, he says, Mr. President, you're not far behind God. And so I think when you're talking about...
21: He's going to have to explain that to God now.
17: Yeah.
19: And Anna Navarro is a deeply unpleasant person as well.
11: And you can say that with authority.
19: 100% knowledge. Although the last time I was on with her last week, she did make eye contact with me once. I think she realized her dog likes me. And so maybe I'm less of a threat. Or less of a bad guy. She brings her dog, who's adorable, to the studio. Again, it doesn't even come to my mind to lean into that kind of rhetoric after someone dies. There will be plenty of people who die in my lifetime who are politicians that I did not like, who I either just despised or just didn't have any strong feelings, but definitely didn't like the guy. And I will never afterwards come on here and make fun of the fact that he or she died. I would never do that. And I don't understand how people lean into that weird instinct to say something. I legitimately do not understand it. And just like the basic premise of this, Chris, oh, he's a hypocrite because he once held a position. Yeah, lots of people held a position that they've changed on individuals, on policies, on frivolous things like movies or food. Yeah, I never liked broccoli until I had it prepared this one time, and now I love it. Like, that's how people evolve. Now, Sunny Hostin, of course, because she doesn't know what, couldn't spell evolve, let alone define it, but she's not evolved as a person. She goes the opposite direction. She just falls into the trap of being worse and worse and worse each and every day she wakes up, almost as if it's a mission to get dumber and more evil. She maybe doesn't understand that. Now, look, you could say Donald Trump, who I think in the past has said some awful things after someone has died or something bad has happened. If he didn't believe that Lindsey Graham was sincere in his shift as, from nemesis to very strong supporter and ally, he probably wouldn't put on a front, but he went on many networks yesterday to talk almost exclusively about how shocked he is by this loss. They were friends.
22: So what makes it even stranger is that I got a call last night sometime at, the early evening, maybe in the sevens, and he called and he said, we're all set for the Save America Act. He was pushing the Save America Act like crazy. He got back, said he just landed from Ukraine. I said, that's a long trip to make. He said, he sounded a little tired, but perfect, but a little bit tired. I had a right to be. And he was a worker. He was really a worker, but he sounded great actually. But he actually said he was tired, but he wanted to pass the Save America Act. And I said, well, we're going to get it done, Lindsey. We're going to get it done. I'll see you like soon. We thought maybe we might even meet today. And then that was it. And that was very around the time. It couldn't have been much longer. I don't know. It could have been his last call. I don't know exactly. But I got a message about 1 o'clock in the morning from one of the people at his office that he had passed away. I said, "You got it. I just can't believe it." He was like a member of the family to me. It's very tough, actually. It's amazing,
23: Mr. President.
22: He was such an advocate. He was, if he wanted to get something, and he had a unique ability. He was able to deal with Democrats and Republicans. If I had a problem, a real problem, I wouldn't often ask. But if I had a problem with a Democrat, he could work it out. He was a great politician, actually.
19: You can hear in his voice, he's getting emotional.
11: You don't often hear Trump that, choked up.
19: He clearly was. You just do not hear that. And some of it is, of course, not just tied to the fact that they were friends, and they were. But it's also, I imagine, he's also getting old, Donald Trump. And he's thinking about this. Over the weekend, although some people still don't believe it, I guess it was AI, Mitch McConnell put out a proof of life photo, and he looked good in the photo. I imagine it was touched up some. I think all politicians end up doing that. But in the statement that he put out, he mentions the fact that, give us a little bit of a break when you're my age and we're going through these kinds of health issues, especially given the fact that dude barely survived polio as a child. I remember doing an interview with him where he talked about that when his book came out. He's like, we don't like to share a lot of our health news because they're thinking about the fact that something that happened to Lindsey Graham that no one expected could end up happening to them. And the older you are, the higher the likelihood is it's going to happen to you. It's going to happen to everyone. Now, in the case of Lindsey Graham, by the way, specifically what they say, according to the preliminary findings, is that he had an aortic dissection, which is a rupture in the main artery carrying blood from the heart. So that's what they said happened. And that made sense in the context of if someone just dies suddenly, it's usually going to be a heart attack. And we heard, you know, the reports of the 911 call that had come in that night saying as much. So it's not that much of a shock to hear this particular diagnosis, but it was incredibly shocking. I was surprised and kind of in that world of I'm not even sure what to say at this point because it was so fresh and so completely out of left field to get this news. And not to make a joke about this, but you do have to, like Sean Hannity, for example, that's the reason why we always talk about Lindsey Graham is because he's on Sean Hannity every single night. And I imagine it's going to be a really emotional show for Sean tonight talking about this. They were also really close friends, like really close. Over the years, Sunset Auto Family's Warranty Protection for Life has paid more than $7 million in warranty claims because they believe in taking care of customers for the long haul. 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The last thing you want is avoided warranty when you need coverage the most. You just get more at Sunset. And people do like that. I can't believe we have to do this next story. It almost sounds like a joke, but it is what's trending.
20: What's trending? The economy.
19: Can someone explain to me what editor over at Como TV decided to do a segment titled, Can Washington State Do Anything About High Gas Prices? Is that a rhetorical question? What kind of question is that? Am I reading it correctly? Is it exasperated? Is it hopeful? Are they setting up a segment so that they can point out that, yes, we can. It's very obvious. Let's put some more political pressure on the Democrats who are in charge. I read that headline. I was like, wait, what? Really? Is that like the best kind of clickbait? Because in it, they talk with the president and CEO of the Washington Trucking Association, Sherry Cole, who obviously points out, look, you know, when we talk about high gas prices, it's not just about the average driver who's getting to and from work every day. This is important. They are suffering significantly. But also keep in mind the cost of gasoline for truck drivers and for the industry.
0: Times are tough. It's very tough for the trucking industry, especially in Washington. Most of the industry has mechanisms in place to pass those costs along. And eventually those costs do get passed along, reflected in the price of goods. We do believe that if we put a pause on the Climate Commitment Act, it could have a major impact, almost probably more so than actually putting a pause on the gas tax.
19: And she's 100% correct, right? 55 to 60 cents a gallon, just pausing that would go a really long way. It would go a huge way. Because we, all of us, would kill for the national average gas right now, which is $3.87. Like, oh my God, I'm going to buy a car just to fill it up for $3.87. And yet, what's the cost of gas right here? It's almost $5. It's $4.98 as of a few hours ago. $4.98. And with the Strait of Hormuz closed again and all that happened, it's going to go back up to over $5. But Marco Elias, the state senator, the anti-car member of the legislature from Edmonds, he's like, no, nothing good can come out of pausing the gas tax. It's going to hurt our infrastructure. Like, you know, all those potholes that you're driving over, they're going to be there regardless, but that's a bad example, but other projects might be delayed all of our projects are deeply delayed, but just roll. We'll figure this out.
1: It's like, how do we balance the reality that folks are struggling with costs with the huge costs if we don't stay on top of our maintenance?
19: You're not staying on top of the maintenance now. Again, if he was making this argument for a permanent pause on all gas taxes, not even, he's pretending that we're talking about all gas taxes when we're only talking about the Climate Commitment Act. That's it. Which is not supposed to just be about infrastructure. But he's talking about it as if we're permanently pausing. Okay, fine. I will grant you that. If you permanently pause the gas tax, all of them, forever, You're going to have to figure out how to fund these projects. That's not what we're talking about.
2: Do you think there should be some sort of gas tax break in the state?
1: You know, the challenge is the cost of maintaining our roads has almost doubled since 2020. Do we want to pay for good infrastructure that gets us where we need to go? Or do we want to pay for failure? Once that roadway fails, it costs three or four times as much to repair it.
19: So you're telling me we're in such dire position right now that we can't put a temporary pause for like a month or two? You do that now and all the roads and bridges cease to operate? Am I to believe that? Wow.
11: It's quite an indictment on the state legislature.
19: Wow, it's almost like you haven't been doing your jobs at all. If pausing it would really lead to that level of complete disrepair so quickly.
11: Don't we have like the smallest rainy day fund in the country or something?
19: What did we tell you about offering those kinds of details that hurt their cause? What will we tell you? To lean in? I mean, come on. So to answer your question, Como, yes, we can do do something to lower the price of gas. But people like Marco Elias don't want us to. Hashtag buy an EV. 1-800-465-8770 for your text messages. 1-800-465-8770. When we come back, Ro Khanna pulls a fast one on many in left-wing media. It's so shocking anyone's falling for this. We'll get into it when we come back on the Jason Rancho.
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19: Welcome back to the Jason Rant Show. Thank you so much for tuning in. I really do appreciate it. And I appreciated everyone who watched and sent me some notes after watching my fill-in gig for Katie Pavlich. I hosted Katie Pavlich tonight on Friday on News Nation. And it was the first time I had done anything remotely like that. Obviously, I've been a guest on TV a lot. I've been a weekly part of her show since he started about 6 months or so ago. I'll be on tonight, as I am every Monday. But this is the first time I've actually hosted. And a funny thing happened on the way to the studio, which was, and I'm not even making this up, 14 steps away from my hotel. The hotel was right next to the studio. And I was a little suspicious when their producer, Alex, told me, I was like, what time do you want me to get there? He goes, I guess 5 o'clock. The show starts at 10 o'clock Eastern. So this is all Eastern. But then he goes, no, you don't need to. I mean, you don't have to get here that early. You can get 6 maybe. And I'm thinking, 6? What are you, nuts? I get into this office to prep for this show way earlier than that. Like, I'm here 7:30, 8 o'clock at the latest. And I don't go on until 3. And grant you, I'm not doing nonstop show prep the entire time. But, you know, it takes a little bit of time. But then I realized I'm working in TV. You know what happens in TV, Jackson?
4: What?
19: They do literally everything. I'm pretty sure they had someone whose sole job was just to find articles and print them out for me. And I felt bad because I didn't even know that they did it and I didn't read them. I actually felt awful that someone was putting this time. I was like, oh, the research. I didn't know you did it. I'm sorry. They do everything. That is TV for you. They take care of everything. And, you know, I wrote a little bit about my experiences at SeattleRed.com, and I didn't want to say that I found it to be easy, because I think that that is dismissive of the work that goes on behind the scenes that even I did not see. Because all the clips that are pulled and edited, the chyrons that are written, all that stuff, someone's doing it. It wasn't me. What ended up happening, I get there, they start sending me the scripts. About, I want to say 6:30, 7 o'clock, they start coming in segment by segment by segment. And by scripts, I mean the teases, the introduction. They'll give you some sample questions or like notes of like, hey, maybe we ask about this. And I rewrote all of them because, it has to be in my voice. And that was the most amount of work I did in preparation for the production side of this. And I think at the most, it took me 20 minutes per script to rewrite just because I wanted to be, I was paying extra careful attention to everything, wanting to change the language so it's in my voice. And, I was given opportunities to do some monologues. They gave me some general notes, but I was like, I'll write my own monologue. Thank you. It's hard. I don't expect them to be able to write in my voice or even know necessarily what I have to say. But that was about it. And then I was just kind of fiddling my thumbs. It was like, oh, da-da-da-da. Wasn't really anything to do. And so then I awkwardly stood at the stage, which is out in their newsroom. Their studio is basically an open newsroom. It's not in a enclosed space. So I'm there behind the desk, and they've got all their people all around, and they're still kind of working and talking, which I thought would be distracting. It turns out it wasn't. In my head, it was going to be. And I didn't feel nervous at all, which is funny because going into this, I did have like 7 minutes of feeling nervous when they initially asked me, mostly because I had never done anything like this before. And, a new experience, you're going to get a little anxious, I guess, assuming it was what I felt, because I don't normally feel nervous about these kinds of things. And so I thought I registered nerves. I might have just had heartburn, I guess. I don't know. But I felt really comfortable and it was fine. I had mixed emotions afterwards because I got a bunch of texts from some people who said, hey, that was amazing. That was awesome. But what did I focus on? The people who didn't text me, who didn't say anything, who to this moment still hasn't even looked at me and said, man, that was a good job, Jason. I'm so proud to be your producer. Like there are some people who haven't said anything to me, including the fact that I posted the clips online. And, in my head, I'm like, this is a big deal. Like, this is a huge deal. And then I came back here and then I realized, no, I'm back to not being important. I'm back to not getting anything, which is a weird feeling. So on the one hand, it was weird doing the show in the context of they pretty much do all the work for you and you just kind of show up, for lack of a better term. Versus here where I'm plotting out what to do. You're pulling audio and things like that, Jackson, but I'm the one who's for the most part placing all the stories and deciding how I want to approach things. It's all almost completely from scratch with just you and our 11-year-old intern, Duncan. They had dozens of people working on the show, which is just, it's a weird feeling to know that you've got that level of support and I'm stuck with you. But thank you to the people who said they watched. And I'm aware of all the people who didn't say anything.
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19: To the Jason Rand Show. Thank you so much for tuning in. I really do appreciate it. If you missed me filling in for Katie Pavlich tonight on News Nation Friday night, first time I had ever hosted a TV show, I posted the clips or a number of clips on our social media channels. Just search Jason Rand, wherever it is you are. We're there as well. I mean, technically we're on TikTok, although I don't know. I don't really like doing anything on TikTok. I don't have it on my phone.
11: Chinese spyware.
19: I know. I just don't really want it. But everywhere else, just search Jason Rantz, Instagram, Facebook, X, LinkedIn. We're there, and you can see some of the videos. We'll talk a little bit about what went on Friday and how it went down behind the scenes a little bit later on the show. But I'm so disappointed that I was not on air for this political stunt from Ro Khanna in Israel. Oh, no, excuse me, Palestine, as he said. He was on his way to visit Palestine when settlers violently stopped him. I mean, there was no actual violence. And then the IDF showed up and they sided with the violent settlers. Again, there was no violence, and they detained Ro Khanna and his team, which also happens to include a New York Times reporter. And by detained, there was actually no detaining going on by the IDF. But I mean, none of what he said happened actually happened. And to cut through what he did when visiting the West Bank, he intentionally goes in with his team into a restricted area. He did that intentionally because he knew what was going to happen. He would be stopped and he would be detained. The IDF ends up showing up and they did what they were supposed to do, which is call the local police to figure out what to do. That's it. And Ro Khanna puts out this video explaining, here's the proof of how we were detained. And then you watch the video, like, you're not detained at all in this. And you don't seem like you were scared for your life. Israeli ambassador to the U.S., Michael Leiter, he was on CBS News. Was that Face the Nation, that one? And he explained that Khanna didn't coordinate the trip with the government the way you're supposed to do. And this was all a setup from the beginning.
0: In terms of Ro Khanna, we reached out to him when we heard he was going to Israel, the Israeli embassy here in Washington. Mm-hmm. As all congressmen do, they coordinate their trip with the Israeli government. We suggested he visit with survivors of the October 7th massacre, that he visit the borders so he understands the issues that we have on our borders, mm-hmm. and so on. He ignored that, and he decided to coordinate his trip, not with Israel, but with Palestinian activists and with J Street, which is a anti-government, anti-Israeli government advocacy group here in Washington.
19: And by the way, worse than that, they don't believe in Israel's right to exist. there's that piece. They're, you know,
0: so, you know, he coordinated.
7: It's a Jewish lobby group.
0: Well, it's
7: that is supportive of a different path for Israel.
19: Yeah, no.
0: Yeah,
19: path.
0: Yeah. I play tennis once a year. That doesn't make me a tennis player. The fact that they call themselves a Jewish organization is irrelevant there.
19: I think it's the term is Jaino, Jew in name only.
11: That's what I was thinking.
19: They call themselves Jews when they can use it for their political agenda. But beyond that, they're not really Jews.
0: They're a advocacy group against the government of Israel. That has
7: the
0: to be clear.
7: Netanyahu government.
0: Yes, yes.
7: So, what you mean. The government you work for.
0: And Congressman Khanna has made no secret about his antipathy towards the government of Israel as well.
19: And Jews.
0: So perhaps if he would have coordinated the trip and then, you know, to have this incident on Wednesday and wait to release it on Saturday, maybe this had more something to do with his support of Graham Plattner before.
19: Yeah, that might have a little bit to do. But also, I think he was trying to get all the videos edited and coordinate with the New York Times and then make sure he got booked on the Sunday shows, which he did, only to then call out the Israelis for lying.
9: The IDF is lying. What happened was unprecedented. They had violent settlers detain American citizens, including an American government official.
19: By the way, I like how the government had the settlers do this. The government had them do this. That's not the case. That did not happen.
9: You had these settlers brandishing M4s, kicking the tires of our van.
19: Imagine for a moment if you went into Gaza. Oh, no.
9: Laughing at us, mocking at us, videotaping us.
19: You were videotaping, too. I mean, it's true that they were videotaping. Or at least it looked that way. I haven't actually seen any footage from them, but they had their phones out. It looked that way. But you had people on your side who were also recording, which is weird because you generally don't pull out your phone and start recording and getting in the faces of everybody when you're fearing for your life.
9: We were detained for about 20 minutes, fearful of our lives. Perfect. Then the IDF comes, four soldiers. They tell our translator that they're on the side of the settlers.
19: That did not happen. That did not happen. We have the video. His team put it out. They didn't say we're on the side of the settlers. They said we're calling the local police so we can find out what it is they want us to do, which is what they're supposed to do.
9: Further detain us and block us in.
19: They did not detain anyone. They didn't even get out of their cars, the IDF soldiers. They didn't even get out of their vehicles. There was no detaining.
9: We had to call the American embassy. Fortunately, David Brownstein helped, and he got to someone in Israel. And 75 minutes after the detention by the IDF soldiers and by these settlers, we were let through. Now, I heard the prime minister, and he says that Israel is a country of law and order. But let me be very specific. The prime minister needs to open an investigation on these violent settlers who are connected to Yanon Levy, who has destroyed Zanuda's village and is a known person who has killed Palestinians, and these settlers were connected to him. They need to be prosecuted, including Yanon Levy.
19: Isn't it odd that the guy who hates Israel and warns about this kind of thing happening suddenly found himself exactly in a situation that he previously warned about and said is dangerous and untenable? So weird. And then goes on X and talks about, for the first time ever, I realized what it was like to be a brown person in Israel. Well, I mean, you could be elected mayor or get on their Supreme Court.
11: Form your own political party.
19: Yeah, I mean, it's just weird. It's just, maybe that's what he meant. And so on Fox, Jillian Turner just unleashes on this dork.
1: Did you really not know that going into a restricted military area guarded by local security forces was going to result in your entourage getting stopped?
2: It was not a area that was restricted.
19: Yes, it was. Yeah, it 100% was. We know exactly where it was.
2: Military American Congress people had been there before. We went with
1: prior coordination. Lawmen,
2: if I could just finish, please.
19: Yeah, please. I memorized this line so that I would pick my words very carefully so that you wouldn't be able to easily debunk everything I said. But you like how he just kind of, other members of Congress, yeah, they did do that. Do you think he was about to say, with coordination with the Israeli government, because we were going into a restricted zone and we wanted to make sure that we'd be able to go through freely? You think he was going to add that? Probably not.
2: Because this should be an outrage to any American citizen.
19: It's
2: what
19: not.
2: Happened.
19: It's not. I'm, are you outraged? I'm not outraged.
11: No.
19: There's not even a little part of me that's outraged. There's no, I'm certain. Wait, hold on. Let me really commit to finding the outrage. Okay, hold on. Okay, you got this. You got this, Jason. You can find it. Go back into that deep corner. No, go to that crevice over there. No, I tried. Not even a little bit. I found it. No, I found it. They didn't detain him longer. Outraged.
11: Or I was going to say that the only outrage is that people like Ro Khanna are in Congress. But
19: guy is such a phony. And then he rushes to go on, what's his name? Hassan Piker's podcast, and he apologized today for not hating Jews sooner. It's just like, oh my God, this guy is so desperate to be the next president. He's doing everything he can to try to placate the anti-Semitic socialist base of the party, which is a smarter move, I guess, trying to placate them to get out of the primary. Not that he stands any chance at that, but like, you have to appeal to the base of the Democratic Party if you want to get out of the generally speaking, if you want to get out of the primary, unless there's just like one other person you're running up against. But there's going to be a number of people who are running for president: Gavin Newsom, Pete Buttigieg, J.B. Pritzker. So he's trying to create that lane for him as the hyper progressive socialist candidate. That might be a smart strategy to win in that primary, unless you are flanked by other progressives, right? There's a valid argument to be made on that strategy's behalf. You don't win, however, general elections by doing that. And that was the issue that Joe Biden faced initially when he ran, right? He had all these people to the left of him, and he was trying to be, as a candidate, the more moderate adult in the room candidate, which was a smart strategy for him. Everyone else was trying to go farther and farther and farther to the left. And while he leaned to the left, obviously hard, he didn't do it to the detriment of alienating the rest of the party. And that was a smart enough decision for him. Also, you know, he had high name recognition, things like that. He had a pandemic that was going in his favor as far as, you know, frightening everyone. How is this the smart strategy, though, to win the general election? Like, I know they want to think that this country is far left. You'll win in like deeply blue states. He would win in Washington and Oregon and California and New York, right? He'd win in Massachusetts. You know where he's not winning? Florida, Texas, literally anywhere you call flyover country. Cool. You won Illinois, but then you lost Indiana, Ohio. You lost Montana. You lost Colorado. Well, maybe you can win in Colorado. I don't think you win in New Mexico, being this crazy. I don't think you win in Virginia being this crazy. That's a strategy. Okay. More power to you. Meanwhile, Strait of Hormuz is closed. We are engaged in more military strikes tonight and tomorrow, according to the president. They say, you know, the Iranian regime is not interested in adhering to the MOU. They violated the ceasefire many, many times. They continue to target vessels that are trying to sail freely. And as a result, we're taking control of the Strait of Hormuz again. And the president said, this is, I mean, you should have seen our response coming. We're only going to be willing to allow you to get away with so much.
5: Well, we're taking over the Strait. They have nothing. They've got nothing. So something that nobody knows, yesterday they had an 11-hour meeting. Everything's 11 hours with these guys. You know, you can't settle a one sentence in 1 hour, in 1 minute. It should be 1 minute. And everything was agreed to yesterday. And they leave the room and they call back and they say, we had to make a couple of changes. I said, changes? They got to make changes? We're not going to make changes. Always changes. They just, you know, they're professional negotiators. That's all they are. That's, I don't even call them good at it. They haven't gotten anything. They got nothing from me.
19: I don't understand their big picture goal outside of just getting this to go longer and longer and longer so we get into the midterms and it hurts the president. And this does hurt the president and Republicans in the midterm because prices will go back up. But we still have so many months to get there. And I know that they're quote unquote resilient in withstanding some of the pressure, but military strikes on top of the economic blockade, I don't know how long they could truly last. I mean, when you consider this prior to the ceasefire, we stopped the military strikes for a long stretch during the economic sanctions, closing down the Strait of Hormuz, which meant economically they were suffering billions of dollars a day in losses. Both of those things happening at the exact same time, can they really withstand it for that long? Unless they just believe that we're going to stop our strikes, which, you know, eventually we will because of what we're targeting. But if they're going to continue to do this kind of behavior, the president you think is going to back down? If this is the president you think is going to back down? This president? That seems to be a little difficult to understand. Meanwhile, you have the NATO ambassador, Matt Whitaker, saying this is what they did to themselves. They brought this on themselves.
10: The United States CNN. Of America's position is the Strait of Hormuz will remain open. Obviously, the memorandum of understanding with Iran was always performance-based, and one of the conditions was that Iran cannot terrorize commercial vessels transiting the strait. And so President Trump is responding to these attacks, whether it's, you know, when three ships were attacked. We hit 90 military targets. Now another ship was attacked. And so we hit 140 or more targets. And that's what they should expect. But President Trump's a peacemaker, Jake, and he wants a deal with Iran. He wants to make sure that they never have a nuclear weapon, that they join the world as a contributor and a normalized country. But right now, it's, you know, as President Trump has said, and Marco Rubio has also stated, you know, this country is controlled by a bunch of crazy people. And ultimately, you know, they're going to have to understand the United States is very serious about this and will continue to be clear-eyed on the threats.
19: You can't make a deal with people who don't want to make a deal. 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
1: 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I'm Carmen Ross.

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1: So Marco Rubio is having quite a week. He commenced or announced his war on the ICC, on the International Criminal Court, with an op-ed in the Wall Street Journal. We had Professor Eugene Kantorovich talk about that earlier this week on the show. The International Criminal Court is a rogues gallery of an institution based in The Hague, the Netherlands, which does not have jurisdiction over any country that does not sign the Rome Statute to bring it into a system. Notably, the United States is among them. We have never acceded to the ICC. We never signed the Rome Statute. Therefore, the ICC can, well, go ahead and go where the sun don't shine. That's what Marco Rubio is now trying to do. He's trying to bring in other nations to commence a full-scale war to essentially try to eradicate the ICC. But he also was active as well, talking about a different kind of threat to the American homeland, to the American people, and to the American way of life. And this was the threat of terrorism here on the home front. So we're going to get back into the Iran war. The Iran war is not going anywhere. Really, it's not. It's one thing to focus on terrorists abroad. It's another thing to try to grapple the fact that we are facing a huge terrorist problem here on the home front. Left-wing terrorists are certainly a problem, but there are jihadis very much within our midst as well. So let's begin here. Marco Rubio was speaking this morning in a presentation to his colleagues, his underlings at the U.S. State Department. And here he was talking about how jihad attacks are down, but it still is definitely a problem here on the home front. Here was Secretary Rubio.
2: Jihadist attacks and plots in the United States are down by 2/3 since ISIS's peak. The number of people killed by jihadist terrorism in Europe dropped by roughly 97% from the year 2015 to the year 2024. In other words, to a very great extent, our counterterrorism strategy has worked. The threat has not disappeared, of course. It will continue to exist, particularly so long as we tolerate immigration systems that imports these threats directly into our respective homelands. But this threat has been severely diminished. The world looks very different today because of it.
1: And this notion that immigration plays a huge role in domestic jihadism, domestic terrorism, it should be obvious. The fact that it is not obvious to many people is, well, it says a lot about those people and nothing about the axiomatic self-evident point. I think back frequently to the 9/11 Commission, the commission that came in a few years after the horrific Al-Qaeda attacks of September 11, 2001. I think about the 9/11 Commission because they said that one of the clearest, most obvious things that Congress should bear in mind when it legislates in the area of immigration policy is that those who are not here cannot commit terrorist attacks against the American people. Think about the pilots on 9/11 itself. The Saudi nationals, Egyptian nationals, all the foreign nationals. Did they traverse through a cartel network across the Rio Grande to get here across the Mexican border? No. They were here for the overwhelming part on expired visas. Why were they granted visas in the first place? Well, it should be obvious they should not have been granted those visas. These are the kind of things that Rubio is getting at here when it comes to how immigration and jihadism go very much hand in hand. But the core of Rubio's address this morning to his colleagues at the U.S. State Department, as the backdrop that you see behind him as he's speaking makes clear, is it is not just about jihadist terrorism. Rather, the threat right now is very, very much about the resurgence, the recrudescence, if you will, of a distinctly leftist type of political terrorism. Here was Marco Rubio speaking this morning about the summer of love of 2020, Antifa, George Floyd, and all the horrific leftist political terrorism and political violence since then. Here was Secretary Rubio.
2: So many people in positions of power have repeatedly dismissed acts of violence and even terrorism as legitimate forms of political expression so long as they served a left-wing cause. It is why during those George Floyd, so-called George Floyd riots in the summer of 2020, as criminals and extremists burned and looted their way through America's great cities and nearly brought the country to its knees, city governments all across the country simply refused to prosecute the people conducting these acts of violence and terror. It is the reason for the now infamous image, maybe you all recall this, of a news anchor from a very prominent agency, a news anchor standing in a neighborhood consumed in flames. Meanwhile, the cry on the bottom read that the protests were mostly peaceful. This was something worse than a double standard. left-wing violence was not just excused. It was treated as sacrosanct, a protected class unto itself. That era has to end.
1: I think the funniest thing of that clip is that Rubio won't even name CNN. A certain prominent outlet, he won't even talk about this leftist, bias-addled media outlet. I just find that, on a personal note, very, very funny. But it's obviously correct. The Democratic Party and their backers, their supporters, the activist interest groups, they don't just condone this level of anarchy. They are often fanning the flames of it. Think about how Kamala Harris, around the time that she was being tapped by Joe Biden to be his vice presidential running mate, she said that she had donated or was in the process of donating for the GoFundMe, the bailout fund for various Black Lives Matter insurrectionists who were arrested over the course of the summer of not so love after the death of the great martyr of our time, St. George Floyd, back in Minnesota in 2020. And to this day, you have Soros prosecutors in far too many of the nation's largest cities that say that we're not going to prosecute you. That say if you commit larceny theft up to, call it, $999, we're not going to prosecute you. Well, what message does that send? It says free game, free lunch in the Walmart, in the supermarket, wherever you want to go, up to X amount. And in this case, in this hypothetical, $999. So the whole thing is awful. Leftists are creating an atmosphere of anarchy and indeed of political violence itself. So it's not just the two-tier system of prosecution that has been proliferating and pervading the United States and really taking us to an ever lower low ever since the summer of 2020. Now you have the exaltation, the fetishization of political violence. You have these mini trends of these horrific, horrific human beings who are naming their children Luigi after a murderer, Luigi Mangione, who murdered Brian Thompson, the former healthcare CEO for United Healthcare. You have folks who are cheering on people like Tyler Robinson, who murdered our friend Charlie Kirk. This is absolutely appalling, horrific stuff. This is the 250th year of the United States of America. One of our favorite quotes from the founding era is what Benjamin Franklin famously said when he exited the Constitutional Convention in Philadelphia. He said to Elizabeth Powell, the local socialite, he said that what the great men of the convention gave was a republic if you can keep it. Two-tier prosecution and above all political violence, not a good way to keep the republic. In fact, that is how republics die. Lincoln, in his Lyceum Address in 1838 in Springfield, Illinois, famously said that the death of America, if it happens, tragically, God forbid, will not happen from abroad. It won't happen from the jihadists or abroad. Al-Qaeda can take down the Twin Towers. They will not kill America, ultimately. What will kill us is the rot from within, turning on ourselves from within, and glorifying violence, and ultimately settling our differences, not through the pen, not through the keyboard, not through word of mouth, not through colloquy, not through pamphleteering, any of the above, but through the sword and the bullet. The left has had this love affair with violence for a long time. The origins of modern leftism during the French Revolution are with the guillotine. Robespierre fundamentally thought that he could change man. Ultimately, he only changed his own beheading. The left has loved violence as a means to an end. That's what Saul Alinsky told us, isn't it? That the ends always justify the means. This is not incidental to their ideology. This is why Justice Clarence Thomas said in a speech in Texas in April that American constitutionalism or progressivism, choose one. They are mutually incompatible. You cannot have both. You cannot have it both ways. Personally, I am grateful to our Secretary of State, who knows a thing or two about these threats, for speaking up. God willing, the rest of the American people, and above all, those who are still able and willing to save the Democratic Party, God willing, they will listen as well. Folks, we're going to go to a quick break. We'll be right back with more on the other side.
0: Don't miss a second.
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1: Who is a hero? How do we identify a hero? Daniel Penny, who thank God has been acquitted of both his manslaughter charge as well as his criminally negligent homicide charge in Alvin Bragg's Manhattan jurisdiction in New York City. He is a hero. I'm not going to mince words on this. Dude is a freaking hero. Do you know who is not a hero despite the psychopathic musings of the
3: far left gutter that I see in social media sometimes. Luigi Mangione, the murderer who, in the coldest blood possible, planned and executed Brian Thompson, the CEO of United Healthcare. A society, though, that fails to understand that someone like Daniel Penny is a hero and someone like Luigi Mangione is a villain, you have established yourself as a deeply, deeply confused society. It says nothing good about where we are as a country. I wish him the best of luck. I'm just glad it's not my problem.
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1: Welcome back. So the United States striking Iran for the fifth straight day. So CENTCOM, U.S. Central Command, putting out on X, the U.S. forces, quote, launched operations for a second wave of strikes today against Iran. These strikes are targeting Iranian military capabilities used to threaten vessels freely transiting through the Strait of Hormuz International Waterway. As we discussed with Lee Smith on yesterday's show, a lot of the current iteration of the Iran operation is centered around the Strait of Hormuz, because that is a sine qua non. That is a necessary condition in order to have any resolution to any of the other myriad issues that currently are weighing on the United States as we think about what we want out of this Iran operation. In other words, you have to get the Strait of Hormuz issue right before you do anything else. That's the lowest rung. That is the lowest common denominator. There's no conversation to be had about Iran's ballistic missile threat or their nuclear threat, perhaps above all. There's no conversation to be had about any of that unless we get this strait actually open. A lot of folks say Donald Trump closed the strait with this war. That's what they say. It's not true. If you go back to the pre-February 28th, pre-Epic Fury status quo ante, what was happening in December, January, February, the Strait was absolutely still subject to Iranian piracy from the IRGC, from Iran's conventional military. And guess what? They were doing it with no small degree of frequency. So getting the Strait issue right is a bare, bare minimum. Now, there have been conversations, reports Barak Ravid at Axios, who is very, very well sourced within this administration for reasons that kind of baffle me because he is not a particularly Trump-sympathetic journalist. But Barak Ravid reporting at Axios that Trump held a Situation Room meeting a couple of days ago on Tuesday where he was, quote, discussing a massive offensive in Iran that will be wider in scope than the current strikes around the Strait of Hormuz. It appears, says Barak Ravid, that Trump is willing to escalate the war to cause enough damage that the regime will open the strait and accept Trump's nuclear demands. Well, we will see where this goes. We still are awaiting some sort of definitive clarity when it comes to the commander in chief as to what are the actual goals in this operation. It has been my contention since day one that the president owed this to the American people. Maybe we'll get it with this primetime address today. I suppose we will see. But I would personally like to see a clear enunciation. Here is goal number one. Here is goal two, three, four, etc. And here's what we're going to do in order to achieve those goals. But as we all said on the show this week, you only get so many bites at the apple before you look like someone who ends up just crying wolf. Clearly, the MOU is donezo. What that says about J.D. Vance, well, we'll get to that in just a moment. But the MOU at this point is donezo. Ceasefire, donezo. It's war again. Whether you love it or hate it, or somewhere in the middle, it's war again. And now that it's war again, for seemingly the second time, by the way, that's not just me. That is the formal Trump administration legal argument. So on July 10th, less than a week ago, the president and his administration sent a formal letter to Congress initiating the 60-day clock under the War Powers Resolution, saying that there was a lack of war, now we're back in a war of footing. So that's actually their own legal argument, that the war went away because there was a ceasefire, now the war is back. But how many times can the war die and then come back before you start to lose credibility, before you start to lose your edge and your deterrence? So hopefully we really do end up finishing this job. By the way, a lot of these tensions that have been flaring up when it comes to the alleged ostensible role of our Israeli allies, when it comes to this war, the propagandists, a lot of the anti-Semites, of course, as you know, say that the Jews, the Israelis, etc., insert your Jewish euphemism of choice, that they bamboozled, they duped, they walked President Trump into this conflict. The notion is deeply insulting, frankly, to the President of the United States, the notion that he does not make up his mind on these issues. There was an interesting vote in the U.S. House yesterday introduced by one of the leading, shall we say, theorists of this conspiracy. That is Thomas Massie, who, praise be to God, will be out of a congressional seat come January 2027. Thomas Massie losing to former Navy SEAL Ed Galrine in the closely watched primary a couple months ago in Kentucky's 4th congressional district. So Massie introduced a resolution to cut off all aid to Israel, period, full stop, end of story. He ends up being the only Republican, literally the only one, to vote against this. And on that note, we had the Vice President of the United States, J.D. Vance, who is continuing his podcast tour of sorts right now, which ostensibly, it seems, is partially tied to his new book out about his religious journey. Ostensibly, it seems, is tied a little bit to his diplomacy that seems now to be deader than the dodo bird when it comes to his trying to secure this MOU that the president himself, the vice president's boss, says is dead. And J.D. Vance went to Austin, Texas to film an episode with Joe Rogan on the Joe Rogan Experience. Now, we're not going to play the whole show for you, obviously, but there were some, shall we say, notable sound bites from the vice president of the United States. He talked at one point about how Jeffrey Epstein was deeply connected to members of both American intelligence and Israeli intelligence. There is no clear evidence of this that I am aware of. This is a theory that's put out there by people who spend way too much time online and way too much time, particularly in some darker corners of the internet. Not entirely sure what the vice president is feeding this. He also said, though, he also said that the efforts to show skepticism of his MOU, the Iran MOU, that it was all seemingly all orchestrated by the Israelis themselves.
8: But I definitely think you have seen this very discreet, extremely well-funded campaign to try to derail the negotiation and try to derail the deal. And, you know, there's this Time article that came out yesterday. A friend sent it to me. It's like worth reading. because it lists a bunch of people who have quite literally been paid by a former Trump campaign person who was himself paid by certain elements within the Israeli government. And those people are attacking me viciously for quite literally trying to accomplish the negotiation objective that the president set for the country. So
9: what is their position? Like, are they attacking you how?
8: Oh, it's social media posts. It's, you know, they're leaking to reporters. They're attacking me obsessively, saying that we should not be negotiating with Iran. We should just keep the military campaign going indefinitely. And that is their explicit position. And coming after me saying that, you know, people have come after me and say that I'm influenced by Qatar, that I'm influenced by foreign governments, that, you know, I take my marching orders from Tucker Carlson. And
1: okay, so he's talking there about Brad Parscale, who works for Salem Media, which is our distribution partner here on the Josh Hammer Show. It's pretty loathsome stuff, frankly, accusing anyone of having bad faith and being duped by foreign actors or on the dole of foreign actors for showing skepticism of a deal that looked a lot like the Barack Obama nuclear deal. Actually, many of us just oppose it because, well, frankly, the MOU was awful and it totally stank. On the actual intelligence point, though, Tom Cotton knows a thing or two about intelligence, longstanding member of intelligence and armed services panels in the U.S. Senate. Tom Cotton was on Fox News this morning directly addressing the intelligence point raised there by J.D. Vance.
10: No, Dana, I'm not aware of any intelligence about a secret influence operation to try to change American public opinion on negotiating under the memorandum of understanding. To the extent American public opinion has changed, I suspect it's because of what Donald Trump says, that Iran's leaders are revolutionary fanatics. They're scum. They're sick. They're evil. And last week, they started randomly shooting up ships and their neighbors again. These are not people that are serious about making a deal. They've never been serious about making a deal.
1: And they haven't been. They have been for 47 years. The vice president has just learned this the hard way. President Trump should consider the possibility that it looks like the vice president continues to be undermining his own plan of action when it comes to Iran. Is the vice president actually doing that intentionally, or is it just happenstance inadvertently? I don't know. But they have to be on the same page, and ultimately it's the commander-in-chief who calls the shots. It's not a great look. And frankly, the notion that many of us who were skeptical of the MOU, whatever our religious background, Jew, Christian, whatever, the notion that a conservative who cried foul on a deal that looked a lot like the Barack Obama nuclear, the notion that that act of crying foul simply meant that you were bought off and paid for is, frankly, utterly insane. And I find that nothing less than despicable. Folks, we're going to have to go to a quick break now that we're going to bring on my colleague Will Chamberlain to unpack all this much more on the other side. Stay with us. We're going to bring on Will Chamberlain next.
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3: Georgetown students have been offered post-election Legos and cocoa in a self-care suite. 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
1: Welcome back. So making his comically overdue first-time appearance on the Josh Hammer Show today is my good friend and colleague, Will Chamberlain. Will Chamberlain is my colleague at the Oracle 3 Project, where he is also senior counsel. He's also the vice president of external affairs at the Edmund Burke Foundation. You can follow him on X at Will Chamberlain, where he gives his takes in prolific fashion. And Will joins us now. Will, there's a lot I want to get to in not so much time, so let's kind of just go right off the top. I want to begin with Todd Blanche. We talked a lot on yesterday's show about the case for Todd Blanche. We had Eric Weston, the Solicitor General of Iowa, come on to offer his thoughts from flyover country, so to speak, from Red State America. We are big supporters of Todd Blanche at the Article 3 Project. I think you and I individually are big supporters of him. What is the basic argument as to why Donald Trump has made a home run pick here for Todd Blanche?
18: Well, because actually the Department of Justice has been killing it. People may be thinking things are going slowly, but we're winning cases left and right at the Supreme Court. We've got like a 92% win rate. Crime is down massively across the country. Blanche has just been unbelievably aggressive on the immigration front, on lawfare. He's been a really, really, really good deputy attorney general. And we want to keep that going, honestly. I think as lawyers, we sort of, people expect like instant results, but just everybody, you know, who maybe is skeptical of Blanche should just recognize that the DOJ is not the Department of War. Like there are constraints on prosecutors on how they have to conduct their affairs, how they have to prosecute people, how they have to dot every I and cross every T, because if they don't, then judges will throw out their cases. It's not like the Department of War, we can just bomb people. So I think knowing what we know, I don't know where the Department of Justice really, you know, especially Blanche personally, could have done a lot better. I think, you know, the best critique of Bondi was sort of her kind of poor communications in relation to the Epstein stuff, but that didn't touch on Blanche. I thought he's done a great job on that and any number of other things.
1: Yeah, and he did a great job at his confirmation hearing. I thought there was a possibility for maybe some feathers ruffled when it came to Josh Hawley, perhaps asking tough questions on Maeve Pristone. That seemed not to happen. John Cornyn was asking a slightly odd line of questioning, but I find it hard to believe that Cornyn won't ultimately fall in line. Is there a world in which you think one or more Republican senators could actually not vote for Blanche, or do you think that they will all rally in favor of his nomination?
18: I think they'll have to all rally for him. I mean, they already voted for him before. I think the only objection they had was to the weaponization fund, which is defunct. Right. And their arguments, you know, the Democrats' arguments like, well, why wouldn't you submit a declaration of that effect? Well, there's a precedent that we don't let our cabinet members be forced to say things under oath to district court judges. We just don't do that. Like lower level attorneys do that. So, I don't know what the problem would be, especially for people who already voted for Blanche. And I mean, if they're going to pick a fight over a consent decree that doesn't make sense, to enter into because it would get tossed on Mifepristone, if they're going to pick a fight over a weaponization fund that's dead. Like this is not the kind of thing that really will stand up to any kind of scrutiny. And I think John Thune and others, you know, will be able to push back against it.
1: Will Chamberlain is, among other things, my colleague at the Article 3 Project. You can check us out at article3project.org. Follow Will on X at Will Chamberlain. Well, speaking of a different area of law enforcement, it's not just DOJ, it's also DHS. Mark Wayne Mullen seems to be in something of a bit of an implicit hot seat of sorts. So earlier this week, following a series of deaths of illegal aliens from encounters with ICE agents, one in Texas, one in Maine, Mark Wayne Mullen came out and said that we should not be doing traffic stops when it comes to ICE trying to get illegal aliens ultimately out of this country. And then President Trump came over the top pretty quickly after and said, no, actually, we are going to continue this. This was wrong. That seems to be a pretty firm rebuke of Secretary Mullen, who is very new into this job. It was just a few months ago that he replaced Kristi Noem. Is Mark Wayne Mullen short on time at DHS, you think?
18: I don't think so, honestly. I mean, I think my suspicion, especially because you got to think about the transition from Mark Wayne to from the Kristi Noem, Corey Lewandowski world was, I suspect they wanted them, you know, Homan too. All of them wanted them to do a more effective job more quietly. So I think that perhaps Mark Wayne was thinking along the lines of, oh, we're making news again. I need to put a stop to this quickly and get a handle on it before it blows out of control. But his impulse in this instance was wrong. I mean, obviously we need to be doing these sort of stops. So I think, you know, President Trump, like, I mean, he didn't call him out by name, but he was like, no, you need to keep doing those vehicle stops. And I think it's sort of a good reminder. I think it'll just help Mark Wayne do his job. I think that people have gotten on him. I think this was a bad communications moment and a bad instinct, but he seems like a guy who is not stubborn and will quickly understand, like, oh, actually, this is the way things are going now.
1: There's a huge amount of debate in general as to the political salience and the political benefits or lack thereof of the immigration issue for Republicans this November. I'm of the opinion here on the show, we are of the opinion that immigration continues to be a winning issue for Republicans. I think there are a lot of consultants who think that it is not, that it continues to be a losing issue. Maybe the reality is actually somewhere in the middle. I'm not entirely sure. How do you see the politics of immigration going into this November election?
18: I mean, I think the politics of immigration are generally good for Republicans. I mean, President Trump ran on mass deportation and won a majority. I think most people like that idea. They don't. That said, most people, you know, even the Rogans of the world who are suddenly like on board with deportation get kind of skittish about some stuff. And so you don't want to, I think that may have been the mistake. You don't want to rub it in their face, I think would be the way to think about it. Like, we don't want to rub the actual facts of immigration enforcement in people's faces. I think that'll alienate them somewhat. And I'm sympathetic too to Susan Collins, right? We really want Susan Collins to keep that seat in Maine. Sure. And her judgment was that this, you know, the fact that this happened in Maine, she didn't want to be a big thing. And I'm sure she made a phone call to her former colleague, Mark Wayne Mullen, about this. But we can't, you know, you don't want to sacrifice the whole agenda on this fact. And one of the things I actually think should probably happen, honestly, like DHS should get on top of, even though we were going to make it as part of the reconciliation deal, which is body cameras. We should just put up body cameras on our ICE officers, because every time there's a video, it's almost always showing ICE officers acting reasonably and the perps acting unreasonably. And so the more video footage of that, the better.
1: And this administration is running and operating. They are governing as the most transparent administration really in American history when it comes to JFK files, Martin Luther King files, the UFO files. I mean, everything is transparency. So body cams, it seems to me, fit very nicely into this overall ambiance, this recurring theme of transparency. Well, in our main title, I want to switch gears a little bit. So earlier in the show, we talked a little bit, you mentioned Joe Rogan. We talked a little bit about Vice President Vance on Joe Rogan yesterday. The Iran war continues to be a very hot topic. And it's difficult at times, Will, to try to suss out exactly what is happening, frankly, when it comes to the powers that be and what our goals are and how we are operating on those goals. There's also just this huge poop show, for lack of a better term, when it comes to these tensions flaring up in various parts of the MAGA coalition. You and I have both been supporters of this operation. I neither of us really have wavered. What is going on here? Does the administration know what they're doing when it comes to this war? And how is that affecting the peripheral effects of the MAGA coalition here on the home front?
18: I think they do. Like, I think, you know, whatever the merits of the MOU at the time, clearly President Trump didn't see it as some really firm, overwhelming commitment, as he just demonstrated by canceling the MOU and relaunching hostilities. So I think the fact that we're all bickering over it is sort of a big internal coalition mistake. We're all on the same team. If we're not Tucker, where he's placed himself outside the tent and is furious about the whole decision to go to war in the first place. Like, this is all intra-coalition bickering, and it's bickering over something that's a dead agreement anyway. So I think at the outset, it's kind of silly. I think JD and Brusewitz are being quite silly by saying that, like, the opposition to the MOU is rooted in, like, an Israeli influence operation. Like, maybe you can find one or two people whom that's true, but the bulk of the pro-Israel advocates just thought it was weird and a bad deal at the time. And I mean, if you look back at why, there's good reasons. At the same time, Randy Fine is like calling for Brusewitz's firing and won't vote for a rule. I think that's stupid too. Like, don't give ultimatums to the president about his team as a House member. I think, you know, maybe he's mad about Brusewitz throwing a lobbying accusations. This is all very stupid. And I have the bigger point is I feel like this is all sort of proxy skirmishing over the future Vance Rubio spat for succession in the GOP. And I think that's also futile and stupid because President Trump will pick his successor, period. Right? Like, whatever jockeying everybody does now, like, when President Trump says, I endorse J.D. Vance, J.D. Vance will be the nominee. If President Trump says, I endorse Marco Rubio, Marco Rubio will be the nominee. So I feel like, you know, of all the things to be fighting over internally right now in the run-up to the midterms, like, this is just totally counterproductive and a waste of time, honestly. And I say that as somebody who is more sympathetic on this issue to the views of pro-Israel and of the people who are pro-Israel, people who are hawkish on Iran. I consider myself very hawkish on Iran. I think that, and the more I read about Iran, the more hawkish I get about it. I read stories about the hostage crisis, and I feel like I'm reading history is just rhyming over and over again. You should be Jimmy Carter talking about how restrained he was being and why he wasn't getting credit for restraint. Right. This is literally words out of his own mouth. So, but that said, like, I mean, I think take the volume down. That would be my general thesis. Like, we're bickering over a dead agreement that's not a productive use of anything.
1: Keep the volume down and focus on the real enemy. Because as I said at the outset of today's show, Marco Rubio giving this tremendous presentation at State this morning, how the real enemy is the communist left here on the home front. Great stuff as always from Will Chamberlain. Folks, follow him on X at Will Chamberlain, my colleague at the Article 3 Project, article3project.org. Will, a first time on the show, hopefully not the last time. See you again soon, my friend.
18: Absolutely.
1: Folks, I'm going to go to a quick break. 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
1: Welcome back. So final notes on the J.D. Vance, Joe Rogan conversation, which we were just talking about with my colleague, Will Chamberlain. Final note on that. It is notable that there are a lot of foreign influence operations happening in American politics. That's nothing new, by the way. That's happened for decades and decades and decades, arguably centuries, arguably going back really to the American founding. But those influence operations are not coming necessarily from where you think they're coming. This hyper-obsessive focus on the tiny country of Israel, in the vice president's telling, with his ally on the outside, Alex Brusewitz, coming after Salem Media, again, which distributes this show, and its chief strategic officer, Brad Parscale, for taking a FARA contract in a totally independent capacity, not related to Salem Media. And let me just say that head on, by the way. The notion that anyone within the Salem family of shows takes marching orders on what to say about the issue of U.S.'s relations is insane. It is a lie. It is untrue. And frankly, it's disgusting. The folks who have been hosts on Salem for years, decades, share a certain basic worldview in common. And that worldview is a pro-Western civilization, anti-barbarism, pro-biblical inheritance worldview. That's naturally going to lead you to support an ally like Israel and to oppose jihadist enemies like Iran. It's not rocket science how a lot of Salem hosts perhaps end up at a similar conclusion on this particular issue. But how this talking point went from the Tucker Carlson show and laundered all the way to the vice president's conversation with Rogan is frankly just baffling and wild. Again, there actually are influencer operations happening when it comes to foreign governments. But those operations are happening from places like Qatar, places like Russia. Candace Owens was just in Russia at an Alexander Dugin and Jason conference just a few weeks ago. Maybe the folks who are obsessing over allegedly nefarious Israeli influence in American politics, maybe they should look at actual influence happening from places like Qatar, Russia, and, oh, by the way, the big dog itself. Yeah, that would be China, because China does it like none other. Need I remind you of Confucius Institutes, TikTok back when the CCP controlled it, and on and on and on we go. Anyway, there are some other things I want to get to on today's show before we run out of time as well. Kathy Hochul in New York State became the first governor, the first governor to sign a full-scale statewide moratorium on new data centers in the Empire State. Donald Trump, by the way, very opposed this. He came out on Truth Social and said, quote, one of the biggest driving forces in the future for jobs are data centers. They are big, strong, bold, and money machines for the state in which they are built. Governor Kathy Hochul, for political reasons, has terminated all data centers being built or to be built in New York State. So the data center issue is becoming a very hot one. It's really become a political football. Within the American right, it's dividing a lot of conservatives, a lot of Republicans. A lot more populist Republicans have come out swinging against data centers, whether it comes to the land that they acquire or the energy that they consume, the water they consume when it comes to prices for the electrical grid. There are definitely some reasonable concerns when it comes to the data center issue, for sure. I guess I would just say this. I have a lot of issues with AI. The data center issue specifically is not the number one thing that comes to mind. Now, I say that because data centers are already here. If you're listening and watching this show, you're doing so presumably through the power of the internet. The entirety of the internet architecture is housed in the cloud. Where do you think the cloud is actually physically based? Oh yeah, that's in these data centers. For instance, AWS, Amazon Web Services, which is Amazon's cloud component of the company, the largest web hosting cloud provider in the country based on market share, if I'm not mistaken. How is AWS powered? Data centers. So the whole AI thing strikes me as a little bit of a red herring. Yes, it will definitely increase data centers, but that problem is already here. So it's one just of degree, not necessarily of yes or no binary choice in the first place. There are clearly other problems with AI. I am personally very concerned about the job loss aspect of AI. I know a lot of friends, a lot of lawyers, frankly, who work in contract law, commercial litigation, insurance, real estate law, who genuinely think they will be just totally out of a job in the not so distant future. It's not just the law, the legal profession, a lot of other industries as well. So I definitely have populist concerns for sure when it comes to job loss. And maybe above all, I think my single biggest concern when it comes to AI is the topic of ethics. We had Attorney General James Uthmeyer on the show just a few weeks ago. The Attorney General came back here on the show. So he commenced a lawsuit in early June, I believe it was June 1st, against OpenAI and Sam Altman, where he alleged that ChatGPT is giving out all sorts of information to children, above all, vulnerable children, that it should not be giving out. For instance, what if you type into an AI interface, how do I cut myself? How do I harm myself? God forbid, how do I get a gun to try to commit harm to others or to myself? How do I sharpen the knife? Where would I aim the knife in order to inflict the most damage? You see where I'm going with this. There are real, real ethical concerns with AI. And right now, we're in the very early days of this technology. It's the wild, wild west. The notion that we should just go about this unimpeded, that there should be a regulation moratorium, is crazy. We obviously need prudent regulations on the AI industry. All technology ultimately must be harnessed and channeled towards that which is good for we the people, for human flourishing, above all, really, as Aristotle would have put it. That's what we're here for. We're here for justice, human flourishing, and the common good. We're not here to pad the bottom line of Sam Altman or Elon Musk or anyone. We're here to help people, to build better human beings, moral creatures with faculties of reason. So yes, technology must be regulated, whether that's pornography, adult websites, whether it's social media in general, or certainly whether it's AI. So these are the kind of concerns that really animate me. I would say more so than the data center issue, but I hear the skeptics on data centers. I, again, just choose to focus a little bit more on some of the other aspects of the AI problem. But for now, major state, New York State, massive, massive state, fourth largest state in the country, based population. New York State has now banned data centers. And whatever you may think about than the merits, it's probably going to have an effect, if nothing else, on New Yorkers when it comes to employment, because as Trump's right, they definitely are going to be a major employer moving forward. Finally, an excellent new op-ed came out this morning at The Federalist from frequent Josh Hammer show guest Rachel Bovard. This op-ed is titled "The Conservative Legal Movement Needs to Raise Its Standards." This is one of Rachel's post-mortem analyses when it comes to the Trump versus Barbara case, the birthright citizenship case, the case where John Roberts and Amy Coney Barrett sided with the court's liberals to hold that this notion that you had en masse citizenship for popping a child on American soil, whether you are a birth tourist, whether you are an illegal alien or whatever, that this is guaranteed. She's calling for a thorough reassessment of the conservative legal movement, and Rachel cannot possibly be more right. This is a drum that I've been beating personally for a very, very, very long time now. There have been far, far, far too many high-profile betrayals when it comes to the right's own judicial nominees. Part of the problem is simply judicial selection. We are not doing a good enough job of trying to find the most principled, most discerning, overall most unapologetically conservative constitutional judges. Part of it is just that, nothing more, nothing less. Part of it is also, though, methodological. So Rachel has this quote from Justice Sam Alito. It's a great quote. Justice Sam Alito wrote recently, quote, "A conscientious judge has no choice but to do what the law requires. But we do not have an asinine or idiotic constitution. So an originalist judge should not cavalierly or happily embrace results that defy common sense." I absolutely love this. Common sense is a very, very, very underrated, underappreciated virtue, an underappreciated trait when it comes to politics, and certainly when it comes to judging. If you think that your quote-unquote principle is arriving at a conclusion whereby nine-month pregnant Chinese birth tourists come here on a visa, stay at a five-star hotel, pop out a baby, and they get all mass citizenship, maybe, just maybe, consider the possibility, utilizing that thing called common sense, maybe consider the possibility that you might have analytically gone astray at some point over the course of your reasoning and your analysis. It's an old school sentiment, common sense, but frankly, we need a lot more of it in our law, in our politics, in our homes, in our communities, and in our day-to-day lives.
0: This is the Josh Hamm.
4: All right, crew, let's get her dug.
5: 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I'm planting that tree, remember?
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12: Armin Roberts, Fox News. U.S. Central Command says two U.S. service members were killed yesterday while defending against an Iranian ballistic missile and drone attack in Jordan. Another service member is missing. Fox's Lucas Tomlinson has more from Tel Aviv.
13: Four American service members were wounded. They were transferred to Jordanian hospitals and have since been discharged. This all coming after at least two intermediate range ballistic missiles fired from Iran hit a base in Jordan not long after U.S. Air Force personnel had arrived, part of President Trump's reinforcements. It is the first American casualties in months since those six U.S. Army personnel were killed in the early days of the war in the attack on Kuwait.
12: And Iran issued a chilling warning today, telling people they should stay away from U.S. military bases in the Gulf. Smoke from the Canadian wildfires is still hanging over the Midwest and northeastern U.S., but Fox Weather's Adam Klotz in New York City says that's expected to clear soon.
14: It has been really smoggy. That's been the big story here the last several days. And even this morning, that smog was the big story. But we've known that there's going to be a shift in the weather. There's a cold front currently moving across the eastern United States. That's pushing that smoke.

0: So as long as you're in front of it, you're going to be seeing heavy smoke. It's going to be difficult to breathe. Your eyes are going to burn. And then we start to see these frontal boundaries move on through. There are going to be rounds of, at times, heavy showers.
1: And the Akron Zoo in Ohio was forced to close today because of a bomb threat. Zoo official says it is consistent with threats received at other major zoos, including facilities in Cleveland, Phoenix, Seattle, and Miami. There have been a string of bomb threats, as well as some swatting incidents at zoos in the U.S. for the past 3 months. 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
14: Hi, I'm Ryan Blaney, a third-generation race car driver, and we dedicate a lot of our time to going as fast as possible. 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
15: Good afternoon and welcome to the Jason Rand Show. 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We got a ton to get to, including the newest bad faith attack against those of us who want to repeal the income tax. But first, we have some breaking news that's going to impact all of our sleep schedules, perhaps. That's what's trending, brought to you by the Sunset Auto Family.
16: What's trending? It's sort of breaking news.
15: It's, what do you mean it's sort of breaking news? It just happened. It just broke. And it has significant implications for those of us who actually live in Washington. I imagine there's some people who are outside of Washington, not impacted by daylight saving time the way that we are. But we might get permission to stop changing our clock twice a year after the House approved the Sunshine Protection Act in a vote of 308 to 117, sending this proposal now to the Senate. Now, Fox News at the top of the hour said the fate is unclear, and it's true. We're not entirely sure when they'll even take it up, let alone how they'll vote. But in the past, it did pass with unanimous consent. It just died in the House. So the thinking is, unless something dramatically has shifted, this is going to pass once it actually gets the vote. What this bill does is lock states that observe daylight saving time into the schedule that we're currently in. So right here, right now in Washington state, that means the time that's displayed on the clock right this moment, wherever it is you are, wherever it is you're listening, would remain in place throughout the year. So you would not have to go in November and then move the clock and then at the beginning of spring, move it again. You don't have to do that anymore. This is after back in 2019, we basically passed this same bill, but we wouldn't be able to do anything without congressional approval. let me be very blunt on what this means. It sucks. It's awful. I hate it. I want permanent time. I don't want daylight saving time. You want to know why I don't like daylight saving time?
6: You mean you want standard time?
15: Standard, yes.
6: Why?
15: Because that is more in line with how we're supposed to sleep. That is our circadian. Now, I get why people like it when it is lighter later in the evening. I totally get that. It makes us feel like our days are long.
6: Especially here in the winter.
15: Totally get it. Totally get it. The problem, however, is that under this system, just keep in mind, November, December, January, it's going to be dark until like 9 a.m. Do you want that? Especially those of you who struggle to get up in the morning. Is that really what you want? Because your time getting into the office isn't going to shift. Now, what may end up shifting pretty dramatically are school start times, but probably not your work time. And one of the issues with this and why Tom Cotton, the senator from Arkansas, is an opponent of this is he doesn't want your kid having to walk to school or waiting at a bus stop to go to school in pitch black darkness at 8 a.m. or 7:30 a.m., depending on what the start time is. And that's a reasonable concern that they have. Now, someone's going to lose on this if you go to any of those and make it permanent, right? So in theory, if you go to permanent standard time, you're standing at the bus stop at maybe 4 o'clock. But the kids get out earlier. They're not necessarily walking home or taking the bus at 5 o'clock or 6 o'clock when it would be darker. The reality is our bodies, we wake up naturally with sunlight. That's why, especially in the biohacking space, you get out in front of the sun. The second you get up, it starts to reset your circadian clock. At night, when it's lighter outside, it makes it more difficult for you to fall asleep at a reasonable time. It's sending mixed messages to your brain, which is why I hate daylight saving time as permanent. Go to standard time permanent. I'm in. Make that permanent. I'm all in. I'll handle it because the reality is we need to go to bed when it's dark outside. And the later it is, the worse it's going to be for you. Because in the morning, you're not going to want to wake up when it's still dark out. It's sending mixed messages to the body. I hate it. Make a note of that, Jackson, that I hate it.
6: Wait, so do you like this or do you hate it?
15: I hate it.
6: Oh, okay.
15: I hate it. I'm totally okay with not having to change the clocks. That's not my issue. My issue is when we're choosing to, it shouldn't be staying with daylight saving time. Come after November, after we make it permanent then I'm good.
6: Yeah, I mean,
15: totally
6: unpopular
15: good.
6: Opinion, I don't really mind changing once a year.
15: The truth is, do I mind that as if it's the end of the world? No. Is it a little annoying? I guess. Do I have my sleep generally locked in to the point where it doesn't really impact me either way? Generally speaking, yes. And with the amount of traveling I'm doing now, it's all a wash to me anyway, even if it did impact me. But this is no good. I don't like it. You make a note.
6: I already did.
15: Yeah, where'd you put the note?
6: I typed it.
15: No, you didn't. I'm looking right at you. I can tell when you're typing something. You were going to have Duncan do it.
6: It's on file up here.
15: Yeah. What happens when you put things up here on file? What usually happens as a result of that?
6: They end up in spam or yeah.
15: Yeah. They get deleted immediately. You just put it into the delete box. They don't even get put into the spam box. They don't even make it.
6: Oh, whoops. I put that in the trash bin.
15: It's automatically into the trash bin. Am I nuts though? I feel like I'm making the better case for your health, for your wellness, for sleep in general. And I'd love to hear from people at 1-800-465-8770. Send us a text. I don't know where people stand on this. I think the majority of the people who take a position on this are taking a position on one thing more than the other, which is just not wanting to change your clock back and forth. I think the majority of people aren't thinking through the implications beyond, I don't like having to change my clock. That's my guess. But what do you think? I mean, do people actually want daylight saving time to be permanent, or do they just not want to change the clocks, regardless of what that means?
6: I think there's kind of two camps. I think it's mostly driven by people wanting it to be light out later. And then, like me, I love it when it's light out.
15: Do you like getting up in the morning when it's pitch black?
6: I'm willing to make that trade-off. I mean, do I like it? No, but I'm willing to make that trade-off.
15: so that you stay up later and then don't get a good night's sleep, because that's what this means.
6: I mean, I don't. I'm
15: shame on you.
6: I'm a pretty good sleeper.
15: No, you're not. You're a lazy sleeper. You mean? What time do you get up? 8. Pathetic. That is pathetic. You're an adult. You're 30 almost. Wait, are you 30 now?
6: I'm 31.
15: 31. God, you're 31.
6: Yeah, it's depressing.
15: You look 43. You're an adult. Let's get up before 8 a.m. What are we doing over there? What time does your fiance get up?
6: Like around the same. Like she gets up a little before I do.
15: A little. What is wrong? You two are.
6: But she works from home, so
15: yeah, it's another problem.
6: Yeah,
15: she brush her teeth in the morning at least.
6: She does. Yes.
15: Okay, that's good. 1-800-465-8770 if you want to weigh in. I'd love to get your take on this because I genuinely don't know where the people stand. And if it turns out I'm on the wrong side of this, according to the audience, I'll maybe soften my tone publicly. But privately, I'll be calling you all dumb for taking a different position than I hold. Because there's only one correct position. What position is that? Mine.
6: Right.
15: Why? Because I'm the talk show host.
6: Yeah.
15: Push the button.
16: What's trending? Let's get political.
15: The opponents of the initiative to repeal the income tax, they officially started their campaign today. And it's kind of interesting to see where this all goes, because on the one hand, this might be all that matters. On the other hand, in theory, the Supreme Court will have a say. The vote to repeal is going to take place before we get a decision from the Supreme Court. So whatever happens, I suppose, if we were, God forbid, to lose this, the court could come in and save the day. Although, let's be honest, let's not hold our breath on that. But we're starting to hear the talking points coming from Bob Ferguson and his union-backed supporters on why we need to keep this particular income tax. He spoke at a rally.
7: It's essentially a choice between moving our state forward by making life more affordable for Washingtonians and giving 138,000 business owners a tax break, or going backwards, rolling back tax breaks for small businesses and seeing costs go up for Washingtonians. It's a choice between investing in our kids' education, and it's great to see some kids here today, by the way. It's a choice between investing in our kids' education and childcare access and affordability, or going backwards with cuts to education and limiting access to childcare. In short, it's a choice between the future and the past.
15: None of what he just said is true. None of what he just said is true. We have had record revenue. And yet, what is the reality? They have record high deficits. Is that because of a lack of income tax, or is it because of a lack of control on spending? And what they're doing here is they tied a small amount of the income tax in their budget. Strategically, they decided to do this to push this towards education, so that when Brian Haywood and others started to push back against the income tax and move forward with the repeal, they would have a talking point that they could put in their commercials saying, oh, all we're doing is going after the wealthy so that they can pay their fair share. And if we don't, no educational institution is going to be able to survive this. All public schools will implode. That's what they're doing here. It's just disgusting. It is so disgusting. And he pretends, as Democrats are starting to again, after they got caught multiple times saying they intend to bring the income tax statewide for everybody, like, no, this is only for millionaires.
7: I think $1 million is the right amount for where this tax applies.
15: Why?
7: Income on $1 million.
15: Why $1 million? I'm curious. What is it about $1 million? Because in California, they're doing a billionaire tax. And by the way, that is already a disaster that have chased billionaires out. But why is it that I believe a millionaire? It's not like $1 million in Seattle in particular is the same in, say, Kelso, where the millionaires aren't. Why is it that why not 1.5 million or 2 million or 3 million? What is it about $1 million?
6: I don't know. You just got to go with your gut sometimes.
15: Yeah, it's my gut.
7: Does not apply to your property, $1 million. And it goes up a little bit each year based on inflation. I've made it clear I would veto any legislation that tried to lower that amount. And I'm just reaffirming that once again today.
15: Thank you so much for reaffirming that. Can you clarify what your position was on tax hikes a couple years ago or two legislative sessions ago? What was it? Can you remind me what that was?
6: He said he wouldn't raise taxes.
15: What did he end up doing?
6: Passing historically high tax rate hikes.
15: Okay. Sure. Let the record show that as well. And remind me, by the way, also on a wealth tax, what was his original position?
6: He was opposed to it.
15: Okay, what did he end up doing?
6: Supporting it.
15: And then now backing it against a recall. So please spare me this nonsense that somehow he swear I will never do that. Well, why didn't you write that into the legislation? Which, by the way, they could have added it into the legislation and then just changed it at some point in the future, which would have taken away one of our talking points, because then we would have to say, oh, no, their intention is to change it. Their intention is to amend the legislation in the future. They couldn't even do that because they know they want to expand this. They know they want to expand this. I got ahead of some polling, a hold of some polling. I'll have an exclusive report out tomorrow on this very issue. And it's from a major pollster that is considered the most accurate in the country. And they show the income tax is very much underwater, as is Bob Ferguson on it. And that no one believes that this is only going to stay with millionaires. And that's the smartest thing any voter has ever said in this state and has been consistent across the board. This is regardless of whether or not they're Democrats or Republicans. They know it's not going to stay with the millionaires. And then he had the gall to say that business owners will somehow benefit from this, which is odd because they're fleeing the state.
7: Most small businesses, they won't pay the B&O tax at all because of the revenue from the millionaire's tax. Our K-12 education system will see massive investments to keep our classes small and provide opportunities for young people all across our state. Nearly 500,000 families in Washington State will receive a working families tax credit. That's an annual check every year between $300 and $1,300 every single year to make life more affordable. If you're watching this press conference right now, you will benefit from this.
15: No. You know what would benefit to the tune of like $300, for example? What could they do? Just put a pause on something that could generate that kind of savings? Any idea what they could pause? Say it's the Climate Commitment Act.
6: The Climate Commitment Act.
15: Oh, my God. Yeah, I'm so glad you had that top of mind. Thank you for that reminder. This is just so disgusting. And Brian Haywood, he's calling it out to Cuomo.
9: I don't think it's great to go and just let everything go to hell and then go, maybe we can fix it out of the ashes. They've been spending like drunken sailors for the last 40 years.
15: You know, we don't always have to attack the sailors, by the way. I'm just saying.
6: Well, in the case of Joe Fitzgibbon, that's probably literally true.
15: Well, they're spending like drunken Democrat lawmakers. They're spending like drunken majority leaders. That's the line that he should use. Do sailors spend a lot of money while drunk?
6: I guess so.
15: Is it not just on booze or is it on something else?
6: Probably mostly on booze.
15: Okay, that's fair.
9: We have this huge deficit. They're spending money that they don't even have yet. Yep. It's not about rich guys. This is about unlocking the gate so they can tax everybody, so they can tax the pensions. Not one of them believes that this tax is going to stay at the $1 million level. And it's not a millionaire's tax. It's a tax on everybody. Yep. They just gave a deduction for now.
15: He's 100% correct. And again, thankfully, most people are understanding that. How long that lasts, I don't know, because the union dollars are backing this and they are pouring money into this campaign. They are pouring money to defeat this. Ask yourself why they would be pouring money into trying to keep an income tax if you thought it was truly about just keeping it on the millionaires. Walking out of a bar, I guess Cuomo maybe caught Joe Fitzgibbon, the majority leader. Is that, I can't do anything. Oh, okay.
6: He's with a bunch of sailors.
10: If you keep all of the tax cuts and you don't apply the new tax to millionaire income, there's no way to balance the budget without really devastating cuts.
15: I hate this lie, and I hate Cuomo for just putting it out there uncritically. Yeah, they had other people talking. They had Brian Haywood. But that is such a disingenuous claim. It's like, hey, as we're coming up with our budget, let's specifically tie some of the income tax in the first year or two to all these things so we have a little bit of a strategic talking point that we could use. And Haywood's team put out a statement about an hour or so ago. He'll be on the show tomorrow saying none of this is true. All it would mean is that the income tax is repealed. That's it. It doesn't take away funding for anything. It takes away funding from nothing. It just says we're no longer going to rely on this income tax for out of control spending. Ugh. But again, Fitzgibbon, says there's no plans to lower the income tax threshold.
11: Is that the plan?
10: No, there's not support in the legislature. There's not support from the governor. Uh-huh. There's not support in the public to apply this tax to people who make less than $1 million.
15: There's not support in the public for this tax period. I haven't seen a single poll that suggests that this is a popular idea. Not a single poll. Could someone find that poll for me? I'd love to see it. I'm sure they'll put out language in one of these questions that is intended to get people to say they support it. But even in the polling that I've seen, again, we'll have the exclusive details tomorrow, they use the very specific talking point from the left about how this will never, ever, ever go beyond the millionaires. And it is still rejected.
10: Per year. I think that it's a testament to how much interest there is in the topic that they got that many signatures.
15: Oh, yeah. Thanks. He's talking about the initiative that raised a ton of signatures.
6: It's just interest. It's not outrage.
15: No one was passionate about it. They were interested in it. Now, at the same time, we got this Wall Street Journal op-ed from Howard Schultz, of course, the former Starbucks CEO who fled Washington State, or made the announcement that he's fleeing the day that the income tax passed. And he built his argument around, in this Wall Street Journal editorial or op-ed, he built his argument around why this is such a bad decision, focusing solely on the impact this is going to have on business. And he argues in this piece that taxing and this sort of neglect-based economic stagnation is not a good recipe for success in this state. He talked about this rocket startup in Kent called Stoke Space. It's about 2 miles from the Starbucks roasting plant that they have back there. And he said it's a test of whether Washington still knows how to grow anything other than a tax. He pointed to a state that once said, come join us in Washington State, build your businesses here and help build our economy. But over the last few years, he says, Washington used to be a favored destination for entrepreneurs because state leaders understood the vital role businesses play in creating jobs and instating a tax base that enables government to operate. But he said that reputation is completely gone now. It's done. He said corporate leaders and small entrepreneurs are concerned about the anti-business statements and tax proposals of Seattle's inept new mayor, socialist Katie Wilson. He said the state's economic drift is directly tied to an education system that doesn't produce workers for the industries that we claim to actually want. He writes, the state's education system is failing to deliver graduates ready to work in the manufacturing, aerospace, and technology businesses that will help reindustrialize the United States. It requires a fairer tax system that doesn't penalize entrepreneurs while handing out benefits to big tech. It's a really well-written piece that someone else probably wrote for him and he put his name on, but it's bringing attention to this. And again, Howard Schultz, not a conservative. He's a wealthy dude, no doubt. But he has no, what's the skin in the game for Howard Schultz at this point? He's not a resident. This does not impact him whatsoever. He's doing it because he understands the dangers of this tax. 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We'll try to figure out what it is they're doing exactly. 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

0: so much for tuning in. I really do appreciate it. Everyone is making fun of this really dumb CNBC report. I shouldn't say everyone. Bob Ferguson is celebrating it, weirdly. But it's not great. They put out various quality of life rankings and states that are the best and worst to live in or do business in. And people notice on this list of places that are the worst of the worst to live, some weird coincidences on what's on the top 10 list. Number one, the worst state to live in, according to CNBC, the worst state is Tennessee, followed by Texas. Now, just off the top there, it seems to me that they're all states that people from blue states are fleeing to. In fact, the top 10 are all red states. All of them. Somehow, California and New York and Washington, which have the highest taxes in the country, insane cost of living, progressive policies that have destroyed communities, none of them made the top 10 list. Isn't that weird? How's that happen? Oh, intentionally. Not one blue state cracked the top 10, really? And we're supposed to look at this and think that this is a real and serious report?
1: If you were going to pick red states, why would you pick ones that are like so obviously not awful? Like Tennessee, like everyone that goes... like
0: literally everyone is going to Tennessee!
1: Everyone is like, oh, Nashville's amazing. And
0: there's not a single person who's ever said anything bad about Tennessee.
1: Yeah.
0: The only thing that you can say about Texas is it's hot, I guess.
1: Yeah.
0: Okay.
1: There's parts of it that are kind of not...
0: But that's every state, yeah. I'm sure. Although, weirdly, probably not Tennessee. Not to that level, at least.
1: Yeah, Tennessee's beautiful, too.
0: I mean, they have Utah on the list. Utah? Seriously? This is not serious. This is not a serious ranking of livability. And the way that they get to this place is they will weigh certain like characteristics, including they'll weigh higher your access to getting like an abortion, for example, as a way to make it so that none of the blue states end up getting into the top 10. This is such a scam. It is such a scam. And it's funny because I did see a bunch of people from Tennessee saying, this study is 100% correct. Please believe this. Tennessee is the worst place in the history of the world. You definitely shouldn't move here. Please don't move here. That's what people are saying. It just, and it's funny. So Utah, for example, was ranked 6th worst, and they have it there because of a $7.25 minimum wage. Okay, but what's the cost of living in Utah? The cost of living is way better in Utah than it is in, say, Washington or California. It's just, it's so dumb. It is so dumb. And yet, at the same time, a separate weird brag coming from CNBC was the top states for business. And this study or this report from CNBC, I looked it up. I think it came out on either July 1st or 2nd. It was right before the holiday. And so Bob Ferguson, he just happened to tweet about this yesterday afternoon or yesterday morning. And he said, Washington State has moved up several spots in CNBC's ranking for top states for business, landing at number 11. Now, it previously was at, I believe it was number 16, something like that. And so it moved up, and that's awesome. Cool. Except, you know what they didn't take into account? The income tax that just passed. That wasn't part of this study. And then you know what else it did take into account? And the reason why we landed as high as we did on this list was because of the tech and innovation sectors, as they were. We're number 4. And that's driven by the very companies that are villainized by the left and are starting to move their businesses out of the state. And I like to say we're number 5 in state economy. You can tell they're not looking at current numbers because our economy right now is doing worse than the national average. Our unemployment number is about a point higher than the national average. And again, that's driven in large part to all of the changes to tech. But the reason why, if you're looking at sector growth or sector spending in Washington from tech, and you're weighing technology industry higher than everything else, what are we spending a whole bunch of money for in the tech sector? What's the one thing we're doing.
1: AI.
0: Which is funny because what's the one thing they're trying to ban being created in Washington?
1: AI data centers.
0: Yeah, data centers that fuel the very thing that they're now using to claim that our economy is strong. It's quite remarkable. And he's getting, Bob Ferguson is just getting demolished on X. It was Jesse Proudman from Venice.ai who's been on the show before. He said, we're number 11 for top states for business, number one for chutzpah, coming from Bob Ferguson. I guess if you're Bob Ferguson, you're going to jump on this because you want to downplay any of the issues. But this is not good news. And for those of you who think this is just hitting maybe Washington, well, go down south. Go to Oregon. Because they just had a report out. We've got it up at SeattleRed.com. That the Bureau of Labor Statistics counted 1,700 more business closures than openings in 2024. That's the last full year of data that they have. So we don't know what happened in 2025, but just doing a quick bit of research, it didn't get seemingly better in 2025. And there's no reason to believe that in 2026, they're closing that gap. But they said that margin ended up settling at 1,700, but at one point it was at 6,000 through the first three quarters of 2025. So it's going again. I don't know the Q4 of 2025 yet. Maybe it'll turn things around, but my guess is it's not going to be able to close that gap. They might start to reverse, at least in severity and speed of the closures, or speed of the openings, I suppose. But they say they haven't seen this kind of shortfall since the Great Recession. And they were doing fairly well for a bit in Oregon. And then boom, it just implodes. And a lot of that is because, and it's all tied together, job growth slowed, unemployment goes up, employer hiring activity weakened, according to an analyst that was quoted by the Oregonian from the Oregon Employment Department, who said those signs of cooling labor demand and the economic uncertainty may have made new businesses more hesitant to enter the market. And this is looking at businesses across the board, large, small, midsize. So that's obviously really bad news. It's so odd how things aren't really working so well in the blue states that everyone has celebrated as these progressive utopias. Turns out it's not really a utopia. Isn't that weird? Anyway, Bob Ferguson, was this at his press conference
1: today?
0: No,
1: it was just like some Twitter video he released.
0: Oh, he puts out this video celebrating the rankings from CNBC?
2: CNBC does an annual ranking of the best or worst states to do business in the United States. Last year, my first year as governor, we ranked 14th. The rankings just came out. We moved up three spots to number 11. Mm-hmm. So we're making progress in our path to make Washington the absolute best state to do business. Next year, we're going to crack that top 10.
0: No, you're not. No, you're not. There is 0% chance, unless not only do we defeat the income tax, but we undo a lot of the tax increases, including the B&O tax, which went up this last year because of Bob Ferguson. Just the gall, the absolute gall. And this is why I'm critical of local media. Where is the media calling this out? Because I guarantee you they're going to do some puff piece. Probably King Five has already done it. On how we're inching closer to the top 10. We're so close without giving an honest take on this. Like, what is wrong with these people? Ugh. I mean, otherwise though, it's an honor to be in. It's not even top 10, by the way. It's top 11. Couldn't even get into the top 10.
1: It's like you're the honorable mention to the top 10.
0: Ugh. Well, I mean, everyone's an honorable mention at that point. There's 40 states that are honorable mentions plus DC. It's either top, no one does a top 11 list. No one even really thinks about the top 10, especially when we're only talking about 50 or 51 if you include DC, right? Don't you want to be in the top 5, not the top 10?
1: It still sounds good, though.
0: Not when you say it's out of only 50.
1: I mean, it's still pretty good. I mean,
0: you're easily impressed, though. That's a you issue. Like, ooh, we got the top 11. Hey, you know what restaurant we should go to tonight? I heard it's the 10 best. What about the other 9? Eh. still 10. It's in the top 10.
1: Well, I'm just saying that's a solid position to be in.
0: It's the weakest of the best. That's what you're saying. And in this case, they didn't even make the top 10. Ugh. I hate this. But hey, if that's all he has to brag about, that's all he has to brag about. What are we supposed to do? He can't make things up. He's got to work with what he's given. And I guess he's going to, hey, any kind of increase. And of course, the idea that even 1 year in office did anything to change the business environment is just kind of laughable on its face. And again, if you look at the study, they're not pointing to anything as a policy that is responsible for this. They're talking about the industries. There's no one with a straight face who could come out and claim that Washington has been doing what it can to embrace the tech sector. What have they done to embrace the tech sector? To embrace. I know what they've done to demonize big tech, but what have they done to embrace it?
3: Well, we got Amazon and Microsoft.
0: Yeah, they've been here for a long time already. So what are you doing to make the tech sector even stronger? And of course, this highlights a huge vulnerability with our economy, as we're seeing right now. We don't have a diverse and healthy bunch of industries that we can lean on, right? We used to. What were the four biggest? We had agriculture, we had healthcare, we had aerospace and tech. Those were the big four, right? I do top four, I don't do top five. Also, because I can't remember what the fifth one was. So that's our top four. Ag is not doing good because of a whole bunch of policy changes. Aerospace isn't doing what it once did. Now, good news in Everett, we got, what was it, the 737
1: Max.
0: Okay, great. I'm glad they're, but let's be clear, Boeing has pulled a lot of the production and work from Washington State and gone elsewhere. So that's not what it once was. And of course, last year and the year before that, they were spending most of the year figuring out how they're going to navigate all the controversies because of the little door on the plane that was all like, peace out, I don't want to be on you anymore, and just imploded. So that's not good. Healthcare is in the toilet right now as an industry. And you have tech. Tech is spending a whole lot of money because of AI. But what's happening here? Again, remind me.
1: Data center moratoriums.
0: Okay. In the biggest parts of the city. Okay. That could bring, you know, hundreds of millions of dollars, if not billions of dollars, into that city just in spending. Varney and Company, it was either this morning, maybe it was yesterday morning, Stuart was asking about some data project or data center project. I believe it was in Texas. And he heard the figure of how much money they were spending just on this one data center, and you could see his head kind of do a, wait, what, say that again? He goes, how much was it? It was like $400 million on one data center. That wasn't even that large that they were spending. And we're just saying, we need a year to come up with different rules, which is going to get extended into 2 years.
1: Well, you know, the electricity costs. And
0: it's so expensive. Yeah. Let them pay for
1: the water.
0: That water claim is just bogus, by the way. It's just completely bogus. And the people on the left who talk about water, I love it. You all are forcing people away from plastic bags so that you can use paper bags, correct? Water and paper bag use to make the paper bags, you are wasting a ton of water. Like a ton of water. It is so bad for the environment when you're just judging it by water. And I'm not a fan of plastics, by the way. I'm a conspiracy theorist on all the microplastic stuff. I don't want any plastic anywhere near me. But the paper bags, we're doing it for the environment. Yeah, you're killing the environment with the amount of water.
1: None of it's about efficacy. It's just about being able to pat themselves on the back.
0: Yeah, it's just these people. 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And people do like that. We come back, the DSA takeover of the Democrats. Plus, did you know what happened today? We got the first real huge upset at the World Cup. 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
0: Welcome back to the Jason Rand Show. Thank you so much for tuning in. Just a quick note, I will be on CNN on Thursday and Friday of this week. Then I've got a mini vacation. I'll be in the homeland for the week. And then I'm back before going back to New York. I'm traveling so much. And I was telling Jackson during the break, I just officially qualified for platinum on Delta, which makes it so that the chance of an upgrade is, it's not guaranteed, but it's very, very high unless the plane is already completely oversold or something. And you get a bunch of extra miles per dollar spent. And I'm pretty sure I've only spent maybe $500 on flights this year when I've gone to like Vegas and Austin. Outside of that, I don't pay for any of it. And so I'm getting all the miles. And it feels good to know I don't have to do anything now to get upgraded, whereas Jackson struggles when he books his crappy Spirit Airlines flight.
1: I would never fly Spirit.
0: He gets so offended when I say that.
1: Wait, didn't they go out of business?
0: Are they officially out?
1: Oh,
0: out?
1: I don't know. Like,
0: yes, I think they did, but I think they're still operating, right? Are they completely done? I don't know. I've never taken Spirit Airlines. And you know what's kind of funny in all of this? I'm assuming it's as bad as we think it is because the branding for Spirit is so in the toilet. What if it's not that bad? Like, I will not take Southwest. We don't have a bunch of Southwest flights out of SeaTac that I know of, at least not to the places I go. Or they never show up when I'm doing like Google flight searches or anything. And I'm very loyal to Delta. But I choose not to go on Southwest because of the branding. And I remember their flight attendants wore shorts back in the day. Why would I do that? That's not professional. You're an adult. You should not wear shorts. This is not the beach. You're at work. What would happen if you wore shorts in this building?
1: I wouldn't make it out alive.
0: No, there would be an instant. What is it? A caning? What do they do with when you steal in Indonesia? This selfie stick in here. You see the girth on this? This is going to hurt. I'm going to pummel you if you're ever to do that. I watched the World Cup today. It felt good to have a World Cup game at noon today because I was exceptionally busy and now had to make myself even fall further behind because of the game. Why can't they? I get that they're doing it for a global audience. It was Spain versus France. And in a weird way, I went into this match saying to myself, this is going to look like a final because the two best teams, arguably, were Spain and France. But everyone, and I mean everyone, thought France was going to not just advance, but they were going to win the World Cup. They had like a next level team this year.
1: Reigning champs.
0: Too. Yeah. But they were like, it's hard to build that kind of momentum 4 years after a win. Way more difficult than, say, the Seahawks year after winning the Super Bowl, trying to keep momentum. It's much more difficult. Everyone thought they were going to, not even thought, everyone knew they were going to win. They ended up playing like garbage and they lost 2-0 to Spain. And now they're thinking Spain is going to be the odds on favorite for the World Cup, but they're going to have to face either Argentina and Messi or Harry Kane and England. What's my team?
1: England.
0: Well, US, but the remaining is England. Did you see Erling Haaland? I love that this country fell in love with Erling Haaland.
1: The whole world did.
0: The whole world. But I think probably, I mean, Europe knows who Erling Haaland is. For those of you who haven't been following, he is the star striker for the Norwegian team. He's also the star striker for my favorite team, which from the EPL, which is Man City. And so I've known him for a long time. This guy is like supernatural at what he does. He's a forward. He's the best of the best.
1: He looks like Thor.
0: He literally looks like Thor. He's 6'4", 6'5", perfect shape. He only eats grass-fed meat and raw milk. He's all in on the
1: long, flowing blonde hair.
0: He wears red light glasses like I do. Like, this guy is next level. And he fell in love with the country. And he ended up going to this random shop in Dallas that I imagine people passed many, many, many times who lived there and never went in. That store is now overwhelmed with customers because he bought a stuffed raccoon with an empty bourbon bottle. And he bought some other one that was like that too. And they're now sold out of it. And it's like a $750 piece. He was seen getting either on, I think he was getting off a plane in Norway with it in his hand. And everyone, have you seen this photo? It is so funny. And he's going to name it. He took to social media so he can name this little raccoon. And there were a few names. The one that I went with was arguably the lazy choice, if I'm being totally honest, of all the ones that they had. But I went with Tex because it looks like a Tex, doesn't it? And yeah. It's from, don't just give me that.
1: Yeah.
0: It's what it looks like. He already took it down because it was 24 hours. But this photo is amazing. And I kind of want one. But also, isn't that creepy? It's a dead animal. It's a taxidermed? Is that how you say it?
1: Taxidermy.
0: I know taxidermy, but what if it's already gone through the taxidermy, what do you call it?
1: I don't know.
0: Is it taxidermed? It's stuffed, I'm assuming. But isn't that weird? But also, like, I get it. But is it worse? It seems more, I don't know, eco-friendly than getting a stuffed animal. Right?
1: So we'll just kill them. It's better for the environment.
0: No, it died of natural causes, I'm assuming. You think they killed it for this?
1: I don't know. It's Texas.
0: There's no way that they're killing these animals for the purpose of turning them into taxidermed art. Right? Is that what they do? I never thought of it. I always just assumed it died of natural causes.
1: I mean, there's coonskin caps. Presumably, they're not finding all those dead of natural causes.
0: You think they kill them just for the... Oh, I hope that's not what they do. Well, never mind. This just took a turn for the worse. Damn you, Erling Haaland. Why would you do that to this poor, adorable... Did it give its consent? Did it even want to become a taxidermed animal? To Jason Rancho.
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12: U.S. deaths. I'm Paul Stevens, Fox News. 2 American troops killed while defending against an Iranian missile attack in Jordan. Fox's Alex Hogan in Bridgewater, New Jersey, where the president is spending the weekend.
13: We have yet to hear from the president respond to this breaking news that 2 service members have been killed. This is the first time the service members have been killed since the fighting resumed 2 weeks ago. So Central Command says that this happened Friday as these U.S. service members in Jordan came under missile and drone attacks from Iran. 1 service member is missing and 4 others were evacuated to Jordanian hospitals. President Trump had said this just the day before.
14: We are likewise winning big in Iran, and you will see the fruits of that labor very, very shortly.
13: 13 service members have also been wounded in recent days, and this weekend the U.S. and Iran continue to trade fire.
12: Meantime, War Secretary Pete Hegseth posting on X, quote, "Godspeed, heroes. Their sacrifice only stiffens our resolve." Air quality poor across a big chunk of the U.S. from the Great Lakes to the Mid-Atlantic because of all the smoke from those hundreds of wildfires in Canada.
15: I'm standing out in Bryant Park in New York City, a place that for the last several days has been filled with smoke, especially in the afternoon hours. The kind of smoke when you step outside, the buildings are a little hazy. It's made your eyes scratchy, difficult to breathe. Today, though, we've traded in a lot of that smoke for heavy downpours. There was a flash flood warning here in the city a little bit earlier. That has now expired.

0: but still off and on showers, and that might be good news. That smoke, just a couple of days ago, really heavy across the Midwest, so around Chicago, Milwaukee, stretching around Michigan. The winds and a cold front that's sweeping across the country have started to impact that, and you're noticing that smoke now pushing more along the Mid-Atlantic, and through today, pushing more into New England. That means cities like Boston are ultimately going to see some of this smoke.
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7: 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We got a lot to get to, including the latest anti-ICE propaganda piece from King 5. They have another arrest that they have to go wall-to-wall in their coverage of. Any details on why the person was arrested? Not really. We're not supposed to know those details. We'll get into that and so much more. But first, an exclusive new polls, a new poll result, I should say, spelling some trouble for Democrats on the income tax. That's what's trending, brought to you by the Sunset Auto family.
8: What's trending on the campaign trail?
7: We gave a little bit of a hint about this poll yesterday during the show. We have all the numbers up at seattlered.com right now. And it shows voters rejecting the income tax by more than 3-1. And even after you provide the strongest argument that Democrats have been pointing out, or what they at least believe is their strongest argument, the numbers barely move an inch. It's actually quite, if you're a Democrat, alarming. If you are hoping that your lies on the income tax are going to sway people, oof, you should look at this poll from Signal. It was done on behalf of Concerned Taxpayer Accountability Center, CTAC, different kind of CTAC, one that I bet you their USB ports work. I bet you in their offices they have escalators or elevators that actually work. But this is bad news for Governor Bob Ferguson and any of the Democrats who decided to muscle in this tax. They surveyed 800 likely general election voters between May 13th and May 15th, and it measured how voters feel about the direction of the state, how they feel about Bob Ferguson, but also how they feel about this millionaire's tax that, of course, is not going to stay to just millionaires. And they rejected it in a very lopsided way before hearing any messaging whatsoever, just simply saying, do you support an income tax, a millionaire's tax, quote unquote? 67% said no, 21% said yes. Strong opposition was at like 59%. It was 59.6% saying they strongly oppose the idea, with only 12.5% saying they strongly support it. 6% said they were undecided. Another 6% were all like, I don't support it, nor do I oppose it, but I'm also not undecided, which is a very confusing position for anyone to take. But hey, voters are voters. But then they started to test in this poll the arguments from both sides, including the core talking point from the Democrats that the tax is only going to hit millionaires. That's it. The money's going to go to education, transportation, healthcare. And the voters pretty much didn't move. They sided with the opposition statement 57%, 57% to 30%, favoring the argument that the tax is unconstitutional and will eventually hit every single Washington voter. And in the memo connected to this poll that, again, I was able to obtain, it's available at SeattleRed.com. It says 57% of voters believe they will have to pay the tax eventually, even if it only starts with millionaires. And that's, of course, the exact fear that Republicans have. It's not even a fear. It's a certainty that that's what the Democrats are going to do. All you have to do is ask them. They'll tell you. They'll tell you. April Berg, state representative, she had that leaked Zoom call video 3-4 months ago, talking about how this is the start of the incremental steps of expanding the tax. You had State Senator June Robinson saying that she believes we're going to have more taxes, income taxes, hitting everybody. It's clear as day. Jamie Peterson, the Senate Majority Leader, said his goal is to have an income tax in this state. And when you push all of that aside, you know, one might say, hey, you know what? We know they're going to lie. They've got Bob Ferguson out there. He started his lies yesterday. We talked about it yesterday, claiming, oh, there's not going to be a school that will be able to survive this if we get rid of this tax that doesn't get collected for 3 years, that doesn't currently fund a single school in the state of Washington. You might say, well, you know what? People like him. They trust him. He's nerdy. People trust nerds. And usually that's true. People do trust nerds. Not this nerd, because he's upside down in the poll. 49% held an unfavorable view of the governor. 39% said they favored him. So that's a net negative of 10 points. 37% view him very unfavorably, compared to just 12% who are like, I'm his biggest fan. So that's obviously not a good position if you're Bob Ferguson. We also have a 54% number. 54% of the state say we're going on the wrong track. Only 37% said we're headed in the right direction. And same thing, 39% said the state is definitely on the wrong track. They had strong feelings about that. And only 3% said we're definitely on the right path. That's not good. Who's in charge? Democrats. Who have been in charge for a very long time? Democrats. Now, I'm not naive. I don't think that all of a sudden this means Republicans are going to get into office and take total control. That generally doesn't happen. But when you're talking about an initiative like this, where people overwhelmingly believe it's going to hit absolutely everyone, all those other numbers hurt the Democratic cause, which is precisely why they're going to spend $40, $50 million on the left to defeat this initiative. And Brian Haywood, who's on the show today, he's made the point that, similar to, you know, past initiatives, if you're against this income tax, you have to vote yes. That's a difficult messaging comment, right? I'm against this. I'm voting yes. You vote yes to say no. That's confusing to a lot of people. And he heard from a lot of people. We've certainly heard from people who made the wrong vote on the capital gains tax. They voted no, thinking a no meant they were rejecting the capital gains tax, but all that meant was they were rejecting a repeal of the capital gains tax. And so it's going to be on all of us to make sure people understand it's yes on the initiative. Yes on the initiative. We actually have to vote. And we can't just wait to November. We've got ballots getting mailed out on Friday for our primary. And the Democrats are hoping that Republicans do what we traditionally do in Washington state, which is not turn out the vote. Unfortunately, they're right. A primary for a midterm, I don't have huge expectations. But getting to the midterm elections, traditionally, I shouldn't have any high expectations that we're going to vote. I hope this is different this time. I hope that you guys take this more seriously and stop claiming theft. Oh, I'm not going to vote. We're never going to win until we get rid of mail-in voting. Okay, then I guess we're never going to win anything ever. Because we're not getting rid of mail-in voting in Washington state. It's not going to go away. So either embrace it or lose every single election. It is a self-defeating argument that too many of us make. I get concerns about voter integrity. I do. I sometimes also share those concerns, some of them. The reality, however, is when you don't vote because of your concerns, they don't need to cheat. Why would they need to cheat? You're not voting. It's easy. We're already in a deeply blue state. Why are we making it so easy for them to win? We don't even put up a fight. Shame on any of us who choose not to put up a fight. That's on us. That's not on them. That's them winning fair and square without having to cheat. So if you truly believe that cheating's going on, make it harder on them by voting. Vote soon. As soon as you get that ballot, vote often. Like 10 times and you cheat. No, I'm kidding. I'm kidding. But all in all, these are really good numbers for those of us who want to defeat this income tax. We've got the public on our side. We now have to defeat the $50 million that unions will be spending on this. We have to do what we can to raise money and awareness for Let's Go Washington. Their website is letsgowashington.com. And then just making sure you're telling everybody to vote yes on the initiative. Not no. You vote yes. Let's find out what else is trending.
8: What's trending? Media bias.
7: Oh, King Five's got another one. Every time there's an arrest of an illegal immigrant, they do a full package with Sharon Yu, their resistance reporter. She's the worst. And they don't even attempt to make it seem like they even contacted ICE for comment. Because I contacted ICE for comment on a story that they just ran out of Lewis County. And I asked them, do you have any record of Sharon Yu or anyone at King 5 reaching out to you about this story? They didn't. Now, maybe the guy who I spoke to just couldn't find it. But nowhere in this story did I catch them, at least in the written portion, say that they had reached out to ICE for comment, which is traditionally what you would do if you're a actual, true, down-the-middle objective journalist. You get the other side. Give them at least the opportunity to provide any sort of comment, including just providing some context, which she's not interested, Sharon Yu, in presenting to you, because her goal here is to gin up anger at ICE. To them, the story is that someone was arrested by ICE. That's the entire story. They're upset that immigration enforcement happens. That's it. So let's listen to this full package where I'm told she's outraged because the teen son of a man filmed the ICE arrest. He filmed his own father's ICE arrest. And that's the framing here. So immediately it's framed emotionally. I mean, put yourself in the shoes of that kid who had to see this.
9: The father and son duo were on their way to a job site, and before they had stopped at this paint store in Chehalis to pick up supplies. As they were on their way north on I-5, ICE pulled them over.
10: Ezekiel?
11: Who are you?
10: We're with immigration. We have a warrant for your arrest. Go ahead, step out of the vehicle.
7: But how do you even know they're ICE? It could just be anyone. I mean, he was wearing a mask. If his mask was down, I would be able to immediately identify him as an ICE agent. Isn't that what we're told?
12: My dad was telling me to record, but I was shook. Like, I didn't know what to do.
9: This was one of dozens of arrests in the Puget Sound region that last week of June, as the Department of Homeland Security announced the new quota for ICE, 2,000 arrests daily nationwide. The Pacas were on their way to work on I-5 near Little Rock.
12: One pulled up behind us and the other one pulled up, like, going in front of us really fast. And then they came out with guns drawn, like, yelling and everything.
13: And I told him to send me his location.
9: At the scene, Ezekiel's mom, Cassandra, says she asked agents why they were taking Ezekiel Sr.
14: He said, well, he has a warrant for his arrest for being in the country illegally.
7: Okay, so Did you hear what she just said they had? What was it?
14: He has a warrant for his arrest for being in the country illegally.
7: A warrant, which would go through a court, correct?
14: Yes.
7: What is this document, this warrant? It's an 80s rock band, right? The metal band or something?
14: I've never heard of them. But.
7: A warrant. What is a warrant? What is this thing? Oh, it's a legal document that gives law enforcement permission, in this case, to make an arrest of someone in this country illegally? A warrant.
14: That's how a Bostonian would say it.
7: A warrant.
14: He's got a warrant.
7: He got a warrant for his arrest.
13: So they never showed me a warrant.
9: The 37-year-old contractor is now detained at the Northwest ICE Processing Center in Tacoma. Cassandra says given ICE has killed two people in the last week, she's finding reasons to be grateful even in this situation.
13: Every time I speak to my husband, the day that he was detained, and every opportunity I get, I tell him I'm just so lucky they took your body physically away from us, but they did not take your life.
9: As for her...
7: Okay, we should have ended it there. She's happy with the arrest. We're done.
9: Kids, she says all four of them are struggling, even though they're all U.S. citizens.
13: Nothing's going to happen to us, but we're just like living in a constant state of fear after this happened. One, being alone by myself with all the kids. Two, you know, are they just picking people up based off their looks, you know?
7: No, dummy. I'm just so sick and tired of statements like that that just get published and broadcast uncritically. Oh, they're just... How do we know they're not just going to look at us and arrest you? Well, you answered it in your own interview talking about a warrant for the arrest. Was the warrant issued by a judge because of the way your husband looked? You acknowledge he's in this country illegally and there's a warrant for his arrest. Well, I know. How do we know he wasn't targeted for the way he looks? Well, because there's a warrant and he's in this country illegally.
13: And all of my kids are dark haired, you know, tan skin. So
7: real quickly, all of your kids, including the 14-year-old, who I feel compassion for in an instance like this, because I can't imagine it's a wonderful feeling. I mean, I don't know the relationship with the father, but I'm assuming he was very upset with this. It's traumatic, I'm assuming. Was the kid arrested? Maybe did they keep that out? Well, no, they couldn't have kept it out of the interview because he was in this package. But she's concerned because her son is brown skinned with dark hair or whatever, that the son is going to get her. I guess they just forgot to pick him up. Maybe they were just so preoccupied with the guy with the warrant. This is so stupid. But good news. I'm assuming in the 8 seconds we have left, we're going to find out if this guy has any criminal history.
13: It's just scary right now.
9: Ezekiel Sr.'s family says he has a court appearance tomorrow morning in Tacoma.
7: But what about his criminal history? Does any exist? Because what's so odd is in the article, and yet not in that package that more people will see than read online, buried all the way at the bottom, is that he has a felony record, a past felony. They don't tell us what the felony is. They don't tell us any of that information. And I'm presuming they didn't reach out to ICE because they don't tell us they reached out to ICE to confirm any of the details. Now, I have no idea who this guy is. In the article portion, it says he has a felony when he was younger. And I think it was like for 20 years or something, he hasn't broken a law. Oh, maybe that's true. I have no idea. What's the felony? Y'all didn't find that out or you just weren't interested? And isn't it curious how that detail doesn't make it to the actual on-air package that they know will be seen by more people than their article will be read?
14: Seems important.
7: Just a little bit of a detail. At least they included the part of the warrant. Although they made it sure for you to question whether or not it was a trick, a ruse. Because, like, she didn't see the warrant. They didn't show me a warrant. Did you ask to see the warrant? Well, I thought they'd have to show it to you. I mean, this is just so obvious what it is they're doing. It's pathetic. It is truly pathetic. That's not journalism. And I wouldn't be as annoyed by this if they didn't pretend to be a news organization. Like, they pretend that truth matters. Didn't they kind of lean into that sort of Washington Post, truth dies in darkness or whatever? Where truth matters. Facts matter. Yeah, facts do matter. You should stick to some of them. Maybe include some of them in your coverage. The only reason they did this story was to rile up the progressive echo chamber that watches their crappy product. This is embarrassing. This is embarrassing. Admit you're a liberal outlet. Admit you're the resistance network. I don't hide that I'm a conservative. I don't hide my bias. I own it. I mean, hell, it's called Seattle Red. Conservative talk. We don't hide any of that. So why not just be honest about that instead of pretending, oh, no, we play it by journalistic standards. No, you don't, Sharon. You have you ever, ever heard a local reporter in a story like this at least not do that throwaway line of we reached out to ICE for comment, but we didn't hear back? Just something like that. Just because you want to at least pretend that you're looking for facts. They're not interested. They're not interested. And they do this every time, every single time. Sharon Yu is not a journalist. She's not. She's a propagandist. I have more respect for the people on MS Now than I do Sharon Yu. Did you know Rachel Maddow is a progressive? Yeah, because she talks about it. Or was that Chris Hayes? I don't know. I get them confused.
14: They've never been in the same room at the same time.
7: I know. That's why it's so confusing. Just come on. How are they not embarrassed by this? And if you're Sharon Yu, do you have no standards for yourself? I guess if you apply to be the facing race reporter, you're already lowering all standards and explaining in your resume. Oh, no, no standards. No values of journalism. No principles that we'll adhere to. Ugh. Disgusting. Find out what else is trending.
8: What's trending at the movies?
7: I kind of like this story. Lord of the Rings is coming out with a new film. They're going to start actually filming, I think, in the next several months or so. And the actor who played previously Gollum, he's the director. It's Andy Serkis, who's become a director. And he was doing an interview, I think it was with the BBC, right? And he's asked about the casting decisions that would be made for Lord of the Rings. And I don't know if people remember this, because Lord of the Rings came out. When did it come out? Like 20 years ago?
14: The first one was 2001. It was 2001, 2002, 2003.
7: So about 20-ish, a little more than 20 years ago. And I actually remember this. This was like wokeness before wokeness had a label. People were complaining about how, I guess, like the Shire was too white. Like all the hobbits are white. They couldn't find any black hobbits or whatnot. And everyone was like, well, it's like, that's the, I know it's a sci-fi film, but it's based on like Nordic mythology or Norse mythology. And that's the reason. I mean, yeah, what were the stupid elves with the arrows? They're all white because they're all from Norway, I think. This is what it is.
14: I think the Shire specifically was supposed to like resemble England, basically. Yeah. So
7: that's why they were all, well, with the exception of Elijah Wood, he was not British. But did he have a British accent in it?
14: It was kind of like they gave him kind of like a faint one,
7: right,
14: sort
7: they
14: of.
7: They gave him something. So he's talking to the BBC and he defended the quote unquote predominantly white cast in the film The Hunt for Gollum. He said that author, and this is from Fox, the original author, J.R. Tolkien, his universe was widely inspired by Norse mythology, and that diversity should be a focus where relevant, not simply to satisfy what he described as industry box ticking. He said the Shire feels very, very much like a very, very white, you know, and then he sort of trails off before continuing. They're not very concerned about what goes on beyond the borders of the Shire, but they know they don't want people coming in. This particular film is somewhat acknowledging that. But we don't think we will be doing a politically correct, just casting for the sake of casting and ticking boxes version of the film. So it's only where relevant, basically. Now, again, look, it's sci-fi or fantasy. It's not a real, you know, event that they're depicting, like the Odyssey, which I want to see it and I will see it. I think I'm going to see it this weekend. But I am so annoyed by so much of the casting decisions on this. It becomes a distraction. And sometimes it doesn't matter. I'm not interested in the Lord of the Rings or Gollum. Like, I have zero interest in this. I'll probably see it if it's streaming at some point. I'm probably not going to go to the theater. But this does make me at least like this guy. What's the whole point of politically correct casting? And he's right. You're basically tokenizing people. So you just want us to cast a black actor or an Asian actor or a Latino actor just so we can check off a box and say, yeah, look what we did. Look at us. Are hobbits black?
14: Not that I'm aware of. Really,
7: okay, no. well, then that's it. Okay, now, if there were black characters in The Lord of the Rings who are really, I just don't care. What bothers me is the demand that you have 10% have to be this. It has to be a percentage reflective of our population. That's the stuff that kind of bothers me. Why don't you just hire people who are really good at what they do? The best hobbit with the biggest feet and the ugliest face, biggest nose. What was the little hobbit fighter with the axe?
14: Gimli?
7: The older one. Is that what his name was?
14: He was a dwarf.
7: I thought he was a hobbit.
14: He was a dwarf.
7: What's the difference between a hobbit and a dwarf?
14: Oh, well, that's a whole rabbit hole we're going to go down.
7: No, we're not going to go down that rabbit hole. I assure you. 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
7: Welcome back to the Jason Rand Show. Thank you so much for tuning in. I sure do appreciate it. I cannot wait to pretend to read Joe Biden's tell-all. He's got a tell-all book that he's pretending to have written. And I say he's pretending to have written it because he wasn't even able to sign his own executive orders. He used an auto pen. There's zero chance, and I mean this literally, there is zero chance a single letter was even typed in the manuscript by Joe Biden.
14: I doubt he even knows, like, generally speaking, even what's in the book.
7: He has no idea. And let me tell you something. He's most definitely not going to be reading the Audible version of this book. He put out a video today on social media, and he is not doing well. And I don't mean this to make fun of him at all. Like, he's old. He's really old, though. Something happened, and the idea that this guy would have ever been able to be president a second time, he slurs through half of... Did you notice that? Listen to the way he performs the script that he's reading.
19: Since I left the presidency, I've had a lot of people ask me, Joe, what have you been doing?
7: Well, first of all, no one's asked you that. If anyone has asked you a question, it's like, Joe, why do you sound like that?
14: Sounds like Joe Fitzgibbon.
7: It almost does sound like he's drunk or just really tired. It's good music.
19: I've been spending a lot of time with my family. I'm dealing with a cancer diagnosis, and I've been getting treatment, and it's been going really well.
7: It doesn't sound or look like it's going really well. And again, I legitimately don't mean to, like, mock him or anything. Does he sound healthy to you?
14: No, and keep in mind that, like, this was obviously heavily produced, and so, like, yeah, that's the best they could make
7: this
14: him look.
7: This is the best, and he's clearly struggling to speak. He's not even giving even the briefest of pauses between words. They're just all kind of slurred together.
19: I want to thank all those who offered their prayers and support and well wishes. It's meant the world to me and to Jill. I've written a book about my time as president.
7: No, you haven't.
19: It's called Promise Me America.
7: And that's a horrible title for a tell-all book. Promise Me America? I promise you I will not be reading this book.
14: Yeah.
7: I promise you most people will not be reading this book. And I'm sure it'll get purchased in bulk by different nonprofit groups and corporations that are just trying to get you on the bestseller list. But like Jill Biden's book and Kamala Harris's book, no one will actually read it.
19: It's coming out in November. It's available for pre-order now. It's about the challenges we face as a nation, about the decisions I made, why I made them.
7: Or why someone else made them on your behalf, right? I mean, does anyone legitimately think we're going to get anything out of this book? And I say this, by the way, as someone who I enjoy books about recent political events. I'm almost done with that stupid Maggie Haberman, Jonathan Swan book. What is a regime change? It's not particularly good, and it's very partisan hacky. It's like they clearly hate Donald Trump, but it's at least still kind of interesting to me. I think in part because I've experienced as a member of the media talking about these issues, and they're giving a slightly different look at things I've talked. I just find it interesting. There are some that are really good. There are some that are not so good, but I do end up feeling entertained by them. There's no value to a Joe Biden book, the same way there's no value to a Kamala Harris book. And frankly, I doubt there would be any value to a Donald Trump book if he was the one who actually wrote it. I'll give a little bit of a benefit to Trump because at least he'd have fun. And I do think he would do some gossip in the book and be just really mean. So there might be an entry, but I feel like I'm not going to learn anything from the people who are writing about themselves. I said this previously about, like, I went through the George Bush book, George W. Bush book. It's boring.
14: Wasn't it called like Decision Points or something?
7: Something like that. Yeah. I think that was it. It's just boring. Other people writing about administrations could generate something, but they're just boring. They're just so boring. And the funny part is, or the sad part, depending on how you look at it, Joe Biden probably would, if he was honest about what happened, it would be really interesting. If he tells you about how, I got screwed, the party screwed me, Nancy screwed me, I'm never going to talk to that witch again.
14: Joe Biden unfiltered.
7: Like, that would be interesting. I would read that. I'd be interested in that. But you know you're not going to get that. You know you're not going to get anything from him about how it must have felt that Kamala Harris ended up becoming the anointed one in his place. You're not going to get any of that.
14: He was like, yeah, you're right. I totally lied. I was out of my mind.
7: Yeah, I'll read that. Maybe this really was his book. You'll know if this is his book. Just go to one of the few remaining open it in November, and if it just trails off and there's just a lot of gibberish and a lot of like periods that cover like 14 pages, like the cat stepped on the keyboard, then you'll know it was from him. That's how you'll know. Let's listen a little bit more just because I like making fun of him. I like the music, though. It's very dramatic.
19: Leading the country through COVID. Rebuilding our economy and restoring our democracy after the attack on January 6th. Ending our nation's longest war in Afghanistan.
7: What did he just say?
14: I believe he said...
7: I heard Afghanistan.
14: Ending our nation's longest war in Afghanistan.
7: Is that what he said?
19: And restoring our democracy after the attack on January 6th. Ending our nation's longest war in Afghanistan.
7: Okay, I'll go with you. That's a good
14: one. I only made it out because I watched the video, too, and it has subtitles. So,
7: that does not sound like he's a... I just heard... It's like, but that is a depression. Remember that speech?
19: Ending our nation's longest war in Afghanistan. Strengthening NATO.
7: Strengthening NATO?
14: Correct.
7: Oh, look at me.
19: And supporting Ukraine.
7: Supporting Ukraine. I got that one.
19: It's about why I chose to run for re-election. And why I chose to step aside.
7: Oh, yeah. Okay, yeah, you chose. You made the choice. He chose to step aside, ladies and gentlemen. That was totally 100% his choice. Oh, okay, yeah.
19: Most of all, it's about my faith in the promise of America.
7: That just sounds boring. I don't care about your faith in America. Well, I care about
14: that. It's very, like, saccharine and cliche.
7: Yeah, okay, we'll get a bunch of... I want to hear about corn pop. Do we have a chapter on corn pop? And how the kids used to rub your wet
14: legs. He's in the acknowledgments.
7: The book is dedicated to corn pop.
19: The promise we made to those who have gone before us is to honor their sacrifice. The promise we made to one another and to treat everyone with dignity and respect.
7: I mean, except for half the country that you called fascists, I guess.
19: And the promise we made to future generations of America is to remain the beacon to the world. Promise Me America is about my faith in America and the American people.
7: Well, the title suggests that you're demanding something out of the country for you. Promise Me America. I don't even understand that. Do you understand that title?
14: I mean, his campaign slogan was Build Back Better. I said, I don't really know what that means either.
7: I mean, that's make America great again.
14: Kinda, I guess, yeah.
7: It's exactly the same thing.
19: I hope you'll read it. I hope it strengthens your faith in what we can do as a nation and a people.
7: Okay. I'm gonna put that on my wish list on Amazon. I can't wait. Ugh. Ugh. Now, I will say in fairness to all the politicians, they generally don't write their book. They hire a ghostwriter. That's almost always the case. Republican or Democrat, socialist, obviously, because they can't spell. So that's not unheard of. But people are going to pretend that he did. And I'm presuming he's going to do a press tour, right? And he'll get these puff piece features on Good Morning America. They won't ask him anything particularly interesting or difficult. It's going to be clear he doesn't know what's in the book.
14: Jill will be with him and she'll answer all the questions.
7: 1,000% that's going to happen. And, you know, maybe the best you can get is maybe he'll be honest during one of the interviews and give you a tidbit that's not even in the book, where he says, yeah, I was very disappointed in Nancy Pelosi and how she turned on our friendship and I'll never forgive her. He's not going, but maybe he gets close to that. That won't be in the book. 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When we come back, you're going to get ballots in hand this weekend. They get mailed on Friday. We've got 5 open seats for the Supreme Court. One candidate who needs your support is Mason County Judge David Stevens, who joins us when we come back on the Jason Rand Show.
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7: 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Primary ballots are being mailed on Friday, and we've got 5 Washington Supreme Court seats on the ballot this year. We now have a very rare opportunity to completely reshape the court that has become increasingly ideological, way too far to left. Mason County Superior Court Judge Dave Stevens is running for the open position number 3 seat, and he's all about public safety, judicial restraint, actually interpreting the state constitution instead of coming up with reasons to break it. Judge Stevens joins us now. Welcome back to the show.
24: It's great to be back.
7: How has the campaign been going so far, and has there been an openness, a willingness to actually hear your positions out?
24: Well, I think once people actually find out what's going on through the Washington State Supreme Court, because they hear about the big cases, but they don't hear about the administrative things, how they're shaping the court system, especially the criminal court system, how they're basically binding prosecutors and not allowing courts to issue warrants, that they're requiring courts, when we select juries, to take into consideration race and treat potential jurors differently based on their race or ethnicity. Once they hear about those issues, most of them actually can't believe it. But the most interesting thing for me as the race developed is, because we've been doing debates, we've been doing interviews, is that and a lot of these are recorded. So the Seattle Times did interviews of all 3 candidates. And that's what's really fascinated me. Mike Diaz, one of my opponents, he says that his judicial philosophy is legal pragmatism. And that's a philosophical movement that came out of the 1870s that says that ideas, theories, and beliefs should and consequences of legal decisions should influence how a judge decides. So a judge should take into consideration the practical consequences and real world usefulness. Mm-hmm. And so they don't believe in absolute truths. They look at the effects. And see, that's my main problem. This is a philosophical problem. How you determine court cases. There's a maxim in the law. Let the heavens fall. Though the heavens may fall, let justice be done. And see, my philosophy is you follow the state constitution and you don't take into consideration the practical consequences.
7: Well, and especially given the context of practical consequences in a blue city or a blue state, mm-hmm. I don't think Diaz or any other liberal Supreme Court justice would look at the pragmatic results of not overturning, for example, the income tax. I think they have a political position and they have a tendency to reinterpret case law, precedent, and the Constitution for that means.
24: And see, you've just got to the heart of the matter. See, the practical consequences, the Blake decision where they made drugs legal, they wouldn't see the practical consequences of open drug use.
7: Exactly.
24: More rampant crime, the fact that everything has to be behind glass and locked up in stores in Seattle, as they wouldn't even consider those practical consequences. What they would look at is they felt that certain minorities were being prosecuted too much. They would look at that practical consequence. And see, that's the real problem. You got right to the heart of it, is when you start determining cases based on what you think the consequences are, then you're substituting yourself for the people who wrote the Constitution, for the legislature that wrote the laws. And then that's the problem with judges when they start thinking that they're wiser, that they get these briefs that give them a lot of research and things of that nature. So you look at the recent gun decision that came down, I think it was 3 weeks ago, where they said that if somebody has two DUIs, that they lose their gun rights, and they can petition after 5 years that they've stayed out of trouble to get their gun rights back. And so it is true that people that have
7: felonies,
24: DUIs these aren't felonies. These are strict liability misdemeanors. So there's no finding of intent. And this will get to my point in just a second, that you can find studies by groups that have an agenda that say that there's a slight more risk of people that have a couple of DUIs in 7 years that there might be gun violence. And if you look at those studies, the gun violence they're talking about is suicide. Okay? It's not going out and shooting people up or something like that, even though there's a slight increase in that. And then literally a week later, the U.S. Supreme Court comes out with Hamini, and they say that casual drug use, it was marijuana in this case, you don't lose your gun rights and you can't be prosecuted for possessing a firearm. I'm a strict contradiction. See, they believe that they can take into consideration the consequences, and then they find the studies that support it. Precisely. And they pursue their ideological agendas because they don't like gun rights. And then a week, 2 weeks later, we came out with a Hawaii case where Hawaii was trying to restrict people having gun rights. So this is a court, because it's staffed by progressives that were appointed by Inslee and Ferguson, where they have an ideological agenda, and they're going to figure out ways to pursue that ideological agenda. And that's the whole problem. I think this campaign is actually coming down to the actual philosophies. And I think once people understand that, you understand some of the great mistakes that were made in American law. I'm thinking about Plessy v. Ferguson, mm-hmm. where they said people could be treated differently based on their race. That was one because they looked at the practical consequences.
7: Well, I want to talk a little bit about the racial issue that you previously brought up a few minutes ago. We're talking, by the way, with Judge Dave Stevens, Mason County judge. He's running for Washington State Supreme Court. The website is judgestevens4wa.com. It's all spelled out, FORWA.com. You made mention specifically about administrative ruling from the Washington State Supreme Court on treating jurors differently on the basis of race. I'm wondering if you can give us some more details on that.
24: Sure. So it's called General Rule 37, and General Rule 37 deals with jury selection, and it applies to civil and criminal cases. So generally, if somebody, and we're seating a jury today, I'm doing a sex case trial, we're seating a jury today. So if a juror were to say, you know, I can't be fair to law enforcement. I think law enforcement officers are corrupt and they lie. I believe that they engage in racial profiling. And so I can't be fair to law enforcement. Well, up till General Rule 37, that would get you kicked off a jury. You can't be fair to one of the parties, the witnesses. And so you were biased and you got kicked off the jury. So they passed General Rule 37, and I'm quoting, expressing a distrust of law enforcement or a belief that law enforcement officers engage in racial profiling. So if somebody says that they believe that law enforcement do that and they're biased against law enforcement, they specifically cannot be kicked off a jury if they're a minority or if they're an ethnic minority. So Hispanic or let's say African-American or Vietnamese or something like that. If they're a racial minority, they can't be kicked off a jury because of their bias. I mean, that is insane. See, that was the whole idea behind affirmative action. We're going to discriminate against some people because we got a favored group.
7: Well, explain, though, for folks at home, why that matters on cases involving, say, police stops. That kind of bias might favor one side over the other.
24: Well, it clearly, if somebody were to say that they don't believe in law enforcement, they think law enforcement are racially biased, or they believe in systemic racism. And systemic racism is racism that you can't prove. You just don't like the outcomes. Then you're saying you can't be fair. Who wants somebody on a jury that says, I cannot be fair? But you know what is more interesting to me in some respects is, say you have strong religious views, because we always ask them, does anybody have some philosophical or religious views that would make it where they couldn't judge another person or render a verdict? We ask all juries that question. So you say you have very strong religious views, but you can follow the law and you can judge someone. You can get kicked off the jury because of your religious beliefs, but you can't be kicked off a jury if you're a racial minority or an ethnic minority. So they have favored groups.
7: Yeah. And a lot of this, to your point, is happening, and most people have no idea. It's not easy to track this unless you're a judge or a prosecutor who has to follow all of this. That's why this election is so incredibly important. Make sure you vote, folks. You're going to get your ballots. They get mailed out on Friday. So some of you might get your ballots on Saturday. Certainly by Monday or Tuesday, you'll have them in hand. Do not wait. I know a lot of people like to think that it matters that they vote at the last moment because there's less likelihood of cheating. That's not how this works. You should be voting early. Anything can happen that might get in the way of you turning in that ballot the longer you wait. So please don't. Judge Stevens, Dave Stevens, is counting on your support. He's not the only one who's running for state Supreme Court. These are incredibly important races. Dave Larson was on the show just last week. Make sure you're voting for both of them. The website is judgestevens4wa.com, F-O-R-W-A, judgestevens4wa.com. Thank you so much for stopping by, and good luck this primary season. I'm sure we'll be in touch in the coming weeks.
24: All right. Always love talking to you, Jason. You have a great day.
7: You as well. You're listening to The Jason Rants Show. We're back with more after this.
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6: A new op-ed says Democrats in Washington state are bragging about GDP growth. Jason Rantz wrote that op-ed.
7: GDP growth in Washington is higher than the national average, and yet if you look at where those growth numbers are coming from, it's from AI. They're trying to actively ban AI in Washington state. Both Seattle and Spokane, the two largest cities in the state, have decided to put these one-year moratoriums on growth of data centers.
1: Jason Rantz, every afternoon, 3 to 7 on Seattle Red. 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
8: This is a Fox News alert. The U.S. just launched more airstrikes on Iran. I'm Carmen Roberts. U.S. CENTCOM posted on X, the U.S. military began striking Iran again at 6 p.m. Eastern. And the strikes are in part retaliation for Iran's missile and drone strikes on a U.S. base in Jordan yesterday that killed two U.S. service members, caused one to go missing and injured several others. And now the U.S. State Department is issuing a warning for all Americans.
9: Issued a brand new worldwide caution urging Americans to think twice about any travel to the Middle East. Due to heightened tensions in the Middle East, the security environment remains complex with the potential for unseen escalation. And that's exactly what we saw in neighboring Jordan when Iran fired multiple intermediate range ballistic missiles that made it through U.S. air defense systems, hit a base in Jordan with dozens of U.S. Air Force personnel at the base.
8: Fox's Lucas Tomlinson in Tel Aviv. Earlier, Iran issued its own warning, telling people to stay away from U.S. military bases in the region. And President Trump spoke to News Nation about the service members' deaths and said, in part, it was very sad, a very sad thing, adding, we hate to see it happen. It's in the service of our country. And he also reiterated that Iran cannot and should not have a nuclear weapon. Ontario's Premier Doug Ford is pushing back after President Trump blasted Canada for letting wildfires get out of control and inundate the northern U.S. with smoke.
10: I find it a shame the administration in the U.S. and Congress people writing these letters and blaming us and so on and so forth. They have a very short memory. We had the water bombers, everyone ready, going over to California. It was last year.
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7: 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We got a lot to get to, including the latest fraud from Ro Khanna. Whether or not Washington State can do anything about the high gas prices, that's what Cuomo is asking, seriously. And I'll take you behind the scenes of our first television broadcast of my career as host in New York. We'll get to that this hour, but first, we have an update out of South Carolina. That's What's Trending, brought to you by the Sunset Auto Family.
8: What's Trending? National.
7: Like so many of you, I have to imagine, probably reacted the same way I did, in utter shock and disbelief at the death of Senator Lindsey Graham, the Republican hawk from South Carolina, who had been in that Senate position for a little over two decades. This is someone who seemed healthy. He seemed okay. He seemed high energy. But as it turns out, he had a heart issue. What was it? His aorta. And I don't know when you guys found out. I can tell you exactly how I found out, which was fast asleep. I got a phone call, of which I do not even remember picking up the phone because I was still in that dream days. I got the call at like 11:45. p.m. Saturday night, and I had gone to bed at about 10. So, you know, when you go to bed, you sort of start to drift off into that dream state and you're kind of maybe a little awake still. That's where I was. And that call that came through at, I'm looking at it right now as to the time, 11:47 p.m. was from a producer at Fox asking me if I was available to go on live with my reaction to the breaking news. I said, what breaking news? And she said, the senator died. What was the first thing that came to mind? It was Mitch McConnell. The second thing was, why are you calling me? Me? Okay. I mean, I talk politics. I think what they thought was West Coast more likely than East Coast to be awake. Little do they know I go to bed at like 9:30. But they said, no, it was Lindsey Graham. I had no idea. And so every reaction I had over the course of the next two or three hours, I was on Fox and then I was on CNN. And then later on that morning, I was on News Nation, was all filtered through the, I cannot believe this. And I say this as someone who wasn't a huge fan of Lindsey Graham. Like I was very critical of Lindsey Graham. I thought he was very hawkish, but I saw how some people were reacting online and, you know, Nazi Barbie, Anna Kasparian from the Young Turks. She's out there saying, what was it that she said? He deserved it or something like that. you see these just truly rotten people who decided to go after Lindsey Graham. And it says so much about these people that the first thing that comes to mind when someone dies is that they're going to smack talk them. They're going to ridicule them. They're going to make fun of it. There's just something truly evil about that. Even when you disagree with people, Lindsey Graham was not an evil person. He's someone that maybe you disagreed with, maybe you didn't. But also understand he has a family. He has a sister that he took care of since they were younger, since their parents passed early on. And he had been there for her. Her name is Darlene. And as it turns out, she's also going to be the next senator from South Carolina in the interim as sort of this care keeper for this particular role. And I imagine she's not going to run for the special election, but she was very emotional, obviously, during this announcement. And I imagine what kept her together for as long as she was able to keep it together was the fact that she was surrounded by people who really cared for her brother. And she felt that support.
6: But first, I just want to say one thing I've never heard Lindsey described as is irresistible. So, okay, we'll just start with that. But first, I would like to thank everyone who has called and reached out over the past couple of days. I can't tell you how much it's meant to me and our family. I know Lindsey was loved and respected by many, and I greatly appreciate the memories and even the funny stories that have been shared. These shared experiences, along with our faith, have gotten us through these past two very difficult days. Next, I want to thank the governor for selecting me to serve the remainder of Lindsey's term. It is such an honor. Lindsey has always been there for me, and now I will be there for him. My brother was the most amazing person, outstanding leader, and just a genuinely good man. He was kind and considerate and loved by his family dearly.
7: You got to feel for her and Lindsey Graham's friends and family members. The reality, however, is that this is also political. He is a politician who passed. And he was going to cruise to re-election. There would be no doubt whatsoever. He was going. He won the primary by what, like 1,000 points. He somehow they got extra points for him. He was clearly going to win. I know someone put out. I saw Mediaite over the weekend said in a shock poll before his death that showed he was only up by 4. And then you look at where the poll came from. It was like this hyper-partisan progressive pollster who was doing the poll for the progressive. Like there was no shit. He was going to be the easy victor for re-election. I don't imagine that South Carolina all of a sudden is going to be in play as a direct result of this. It obviously depends on who runs for the special election and who ends up, going and not just taking this position, but what they end up doing with this position. I can tell you one person who will announce that she's running and will yet again be in humiliating fact, in a humiliating way, she's going to be rejected. It's going to be Nancy Mace, who this unbelievable narcissist immediately goes on X and sends a meme from The Godfather about how they always try to bring me back in. Like, no one is trying to bring you back in. No one wants you in. We just know that you're probably going to announce. And she was very quick to say, hours after his death, when she was on Fox News, hey, I'm not going to rule out.
9: He was on the ballot this fall. You ran for governor. Are you considering running for his seat eventually?
10: I would say right now, my focus is on South Carolina. I think.
7: By the way, what does that even mean? My focus? Yeah, no. Are you running for the Senate in South Carolina? Well, right now, my focus is South Carolina. Yeah, that was why they asked you whether or not you're going to run.
10: We're all still just sitting here stunned and shocked that this has happened.
7: Not so stunned that you didn't send that tweet out almost immediately. That you weren't that stunned.
10: And we're mourning his loss. I'm never going to shut the door. I love the state of South Carolina. You only live once. And, you know, if the people of South Carolina would like me to serve in that capacity, I'll certainly take a look at it.
7: But they're not right interested. Now,
10: I just want to focus on him and his legacy, what he did for the state.
7: Yeah, focus on the fact that you just got demolished when you ran for governor and let that be your guide. let that tell you that you should not be running for Senate. Now, who ends up running? I imagine Pamela Evatt is going to run, the lieutenant governor who came in second place in the run for governor. Right. What's the AG's name? Alan Wilson. I doubt he's going to run for he's a shoo-in to become the next governor of South Carolina. So I don't think he's going to reconsider. I imagine Ralph Norman, the outgoing congressman from South Carolina, friend of the show. I imagine he's interested in taking on this position. You have Russell Fry, who is a member of Congress there. Maybe Henry McMaster, who's been term limited. He's very popular in South Carolina as governor. If he were to run, game over. He's going to be the next senator. And then a name came to me last night or yesterday morning when I was doing the coverage. Mark Sanford is also from South Carolina. Remember him? I bet you he's considering.
11: Yeah.
7: I bet you he's considering. Didn't he think about running for governor this last time or some position, but he ended up not running? It's McMaster's if he wants it. No doubt. But just remember, this is not going to go to a Democrat. Meanwhile, you've got people who are doing what they can to smear Lindsey Graham. And again, I say this as someone who never was this big defender of Lindsey Graham, but I just find it so off-putting to immediately criticize someone who died. I guess I have a soul, unlike people like Rick Wilson, the Lincoln Project co-founder.
12: Lindsey Graham sold his soul to Donald Trump to get a war with Iran and died knowing how badly Donald Trump had f***ed it up. For people looking for some like karmic comfort in this, there you go.
7: If you're that dude, don't talk about karma, man. Because the one thing, I would like to say that after his death, people will mock him. But after his death, no one will know he died. No one cares about Rick Wilson. He's going to be a forgotten person. He's annoying like a zit on your backside. But the second it's gone, you forgot it was there. He's just a bad person. He's just a bad person. How is that your response? And by the way, it also shows you just how stupid he is. Just ignorant. Oh, he sold his soul to go to war with Iran. I'm sorry. What's the biggest criticism of Lindsey Graham?
11: Is that he's far too hawkish.
7: On everything.
11: Yeah.
7: On literally everything. Right? That has been my criticism of him in the past. That I find him to be too hawkish. And so you're telling me he sold his soul to be hawkish on Iran? Really? How many times has he probably announced that he wanted to go to war with Iran? And by the way, he's on the right side of that one. He was right to be hawkish on that. This is so stupid. Do I want to hear what Sonny Hostin, TV's dumbest lawyer, and Anna Navarro had to say?
11: Want to? That's an interesting way of phrasing it.
7: Oh, God.
13: In 2015, he calls Trump a race-baiting, xenophobic, religious bigot. In 2016, he said, if we nominate Trump, we will get destroyed and we will deserve it.
7: In 2026, you said you felt uncomfortable when you go into communities that have a bunch of American flags. You feel unsafe. You said that in 2026.
13: But then, in January 6, 2026, he calls him the greatest president of all time. And then May 27, 2026, he says they should change the Nobel Prize to the Trump Prize. And then finally, on June 9th, 2026, he says, Mr. President, you're not far behind God. And so I think when you're talking about...
14: He's going to have to explain it to God now.
13: Yeah.
7: What just and Anna Navarro is a deeply unpleasant person as well.
11: And you can say that with authority.
7: 100% knowledge. Although the last time I was on with her last week, she did make eye contact with me once. I think she realized her dog likes me. And so maybe I'm less of a threat or less of a bad guy. She brings her dog, who's adorable, to the studio. Again, it doesn't even come to my mind to lean into that kind of rhetoric after someone dies. There will be plenty of people who die in my lifetime who are politicians that I did not like, who I either just despised or just didn't have any strong feelings, but definitely didn't like the guy. And I will never afterwards come on here and make fun of the fact that he or she died. I would never do that. And I don't understand how people lean into that weird instinct to say something. I legitimately do not understand it. And just like the basic premise of this, Chris, oh, he's a hypocrite because he once held a position. Yeah, lots of people held a position that they've changed on individuals, on policies, on frivolous things like movies or food. Yeah, I never liked broccoli until I had it prepared this one time, and now I love it. Like that's how people evolve. Now, Sonny Hostin, of course, because she doesn't know what... Couldn't spell evolve, let alone define it. But she's not evolved as a person. She goes the opposite direction. She just falls into the trap of being worse and worse and worse each and every day she wakes up, almost as if it's a mission to get dumber and more evil. She maybe doesn't understand that. Now, look, you could say Donald Trump, who I think in the past has said some awful things after someone has died or something bad has happened. If he didn't believe that Lindsey Graham was sincere in his shift as, from nemesis to very strong supporter and ally, he probably wouldn't put on a front. But he went on Meet the Press. He went on many networks yesterday to talk almost exclusively about how shocked he is by this loss. They were friends.
15: So what makes it even stranger is that I got a call last night sometime at, the early evening, maybe in the sevens. And he called and he said, we're all set for the Save America Act. He was pushing the Save America Act like crazy. He got back, said he just landed from Ukraine. I said, that's a long trip to make. He said, he sounded a little tired, but perfect, but a little bit tired. I had a right to be. And he was a worker. He was really a worker. But he sounded great, actually. But he actually said he was tired. But he wanted to pass the Save America Act. And I said, well, we're going to get it done, Lindsey. We're going to get it done. I'll see you like soon. We thought maybe we might even meet today. Mm. And then that was it. And that was, very around the time. It couldn't have been much longer. I don't know. It could have been his last call. I don't know exactly. But I got a message about 1 o'clock in the morning from one of the people at his office that he had passed away. I said, you got it. I just can't believe it. He was like a member of the family to me. It's very tough, actually. It's amazing.
16: Mr. President.
15: He was such an advocate. He was, if he wanted to get something, and he had a unique ability. He was able to deal with Democrats and Republicans. If I had a problem, a real problem, I wouldn't often ask. But if I had a problem with a Democrat, he could work it out. He was a great politician, actually.
7: You can hear in his voice, he's getting emotional.
11: You don't often hear Trump that, choked up.
7: He clearly was. You just do not hear that. And some of it is, of course, not just tied to the fact that they were friends, and they were. But it's also, I imagine, he's also getting old, Donald Trump. And he's thinking about this. Over the weekend, although some people still don't believe it, I guess it was AI, Mitch McConnell put out a proof of life photo. And he looked good in the photo. I imagine it was touched up some. I think all politicians end up doing that. But in the statement that he put out, he mentions the fact that, give us a little bit of a break when you're my age and we're going through these kinds of health issues, especially given the fact that dude barely survived polio as a child. I remember doing an interview with him where he talked about that when his book came out. He's like, we don't like to share a lot of our health news because they're thinking about the fact that something that happened to Lindsey Graham that no one expected could end up happening to them. And the older you are, the higher the likelihood is it's going to happen to you. It's going to happen to everyone. Now, in the case of Lindsey Graham, by the way, specifically what they say, according to the preliminary findings, is that he had an aortic dissection, which is a rupture in the main artery carrying blood from the heart. So that's what they said happened. And that made sense in the context of if someone just dies suddenly, it's usually going to be a heart attack. And we heard, the reports of the 911 call that had come in that night saying as much. So it's not that much of a shock to hear this particular diagnosis, but it was incredibly shocking. I was surprised and kind of in that world of I'm not even sure what to say at this point because it was so fresh and so completely out of left field to get this news. And not to make a joke about this, but you do have to, like Sean Hannity, for example, that's the reason why we always talk about Lindsey Graham is because he's on Sean Hannity every single night. And I imagine it's going to be a really emotional show for Sean tonight talking about this. They were also really close friends, like really close. Over the years, Sunset Auto Family's Warranty Protection for Life has paid more than $7 million in warranty claims because they believe in taking care of customers for the long haul. So stop by for a complimentary warranty health check. The last thing you want is avoided warranty when you need coverage the most. You just get more at Sunset, and people do like that. I can't believe we have to do this next story. It almost sounds like a joke, but it is what's trending.
8: What's trending? The economy.
7: Can someone explain to me what editor over at Como TV decided to do a segment titled, Can Washington State Do Anything About High Gas Prices? Is that a rhetorical question? What kind of question is that? Am I reading it correctly? Is it exasperated? Is it hopeful? Are they setting up a segment so that they can point out that, yes, yes, we can. It's very obvious. Let's put some more political pressure on the Democrats who are in charge. I read that headline. I was like, wait, what? Really? Is that like the best kind of clickbait? Because in it, they talk with the president and CEO of the Washington Trucking Association, Sherry Call, who obviously points out, look, you know, when we talk about high gas prices, it's not just about the average driver who's getting to and from work every day. This is important. They are suffering significantly. But also keep in mind the cost of gasoline for truck drivers and for the industry.
16: Times are tough. It's very tough for the trucking industry, especially in Washington. Most of the industry has mechanisms in place to pass those costs along. And eventually those costs do get passed along, reflected in the price of goods. We do believe that if we put a pause on the Climate Commitment Act, it could have a major impact, almost probably more so than actually putting a pause on the gas tax.
7: And she's 100% correct, right? 55 to 60 cents a gallon, just pausing that would go a really long way. It would go a huge way. Because we, all of us, would kill for the national average gas right now, which is $3.87. Like, oh my God, I'm going to buy a car just to fill it up for $3.87. And yet, what's the cost of gas right here? It's almost $5. It's $4.98 as of a few hours ago. $4.98. And with the Strait of Hormuz closed again and all that happened, it's going to go back up to over $5. But Marco Elias, the state senator, the anti-car member of the legislature from Edmonds, he's like, no, nothing good can come out of pausing the gas tax. It's going to hurt our infrastructure. Like, you know, all those potholes that you're driving over, they're going to be there regardless, but that's a bad example, but other projects might be delayed all of our projects are deeply delayed, but just roll. We'll figure this out.
17: It's like, how do we balance the reality that folks are struggling with costs with the huge costs if we don't stay on top of our maintenance?
7: You're not staying on top of the maintenance now. Again, if he was making this argument for a permanent pause on all gas taxes, not even, he's pretending that we're talking about all gas taxes when we're only talking about the Climate Commitment Act. That's it. Which is not supposed to just be about infrastructure. But he's talking about it as if we're permanently pausing. Okay, fine. I will grant you that. If you permanently pause the gas tax, all of them, forever, you're going to have to figure out how to fund these projects. That's not what we're talking about.
18: Do you think there should be some sort of gas tax break in the state?
17: You know, the challenge is the cost of maintaining our roads has almost doubled since 2020. Do we want to pay for good infrastructure that gets us where we need to go? Or do we want to pay for failure? Once that roadway fails, it costs 3 or 4 times as much to repair it.
7: So you're telling me we're in such dire position right now that we can't put a temporary pause for like a month or two? You do that now and all the roads and bridges cease to operate? Am I to believe that? Wow.
11: It's quite an indictment on them. State legislature.
7: Wow, it's almost like you haven't been doing your jobs at all if pausing it would really lead to that level of complete disrepair so quickly.
11: Don't we have like the smallest rainy day fund in the country or something?
7: What did we tell you about offering those kinds of details that hurt their cause? What will we tell you? To lean in? I mean, come on. So to answer your question, Como, yes, we can do do something to lower the price of gas. But people like Marco Elias don't want us to. Hashtag buy an EV. 1-800-465-8770 for your text messages. 1-800-465-8770. When we come back, Ro Khanna pulls a fast one on many in left-wing media. It's so shocking anyone's falling for this. We'll get into it when we come back on the Jason Mancher.
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7: Welcome back to the Jason Rant Show. Thank you so much for tuning in. I really do appreciate it. And I appreciated everyone who watched and sent me some notes after watching my fill-in gig for Katie Pavlich. I hosted Katie Pavlich tonight on Friday on News Nation. And it was the first time I had done anything remotely like that. Obviously, I've been a guest on TV a lot. I've been a weekly part of her show since she started about 6 months or so ago. I'll be on tonight, as I am every Monday. But this is the first time I've actually hosted. And a funny thing happened on the way to the studio, which was, and I'm not even making this up, 14 steps away from my hotel. The hotel was right next to the studio. And I was a little suspicious when their producer, Alex, told me, I was like, what time do you want me to get there? He goes, I guess 5 o'clock. The show starts at 10 o'clock Eastern. So this is all Eastern. But then he goes, no, you don't need to. I mean, you don't have to get here that early. You can get 6 maybe. And I'm thinking, 6? What are you, nuts? I get into this office to prep for this show way earlier than that. Like, I'm here 7:30, 8 o'clock at the latest. And I don't go on until 3. And grant you, I'm not doing nonstop show prep the entire time. But, you know, it takes a little bit of time. But then I realized I'm working in TV. You know what happens in TV, Jackson?
11: What?
7: They do literally everything. I'm pretty sure they had someone whose sole job was just to find articles and print them out for me. And I felt bad because I didn't even know that they did it and I didn't read them. I actually felt awful that someone was putting this time. I was like, oh, the research. I didn't know you did it. I'm sorry. They do everything. That is TV for you. They take care of everything. And, I wrote a little bit about my experiences at SeattleRed.com, and I didn't want to say that I found it to be easy, because I think that that is dismissive of the work that goes on behind the scenes that even I did not see. Because all the clips that are pulled and edited, the chyrons that are written, all that stuff, someone's doing it. It wasn't me. What ended up happening, I get there, they start sending me the scripts about, I want to say 6:30, 7 o'clock. They start coming in segment by segment by segment. And by scripts, I mean the teases, the introduction. They'll give you some sample questions or like notes of like, hey, maybe we ask about this. And I rewrote all of them because, it has to be in my voice. And that was the most amount of work I did in preparation for the production side of this. And I think at the most, it took me 20 minutes per script to rewrite, just because I wanted to be, I was paying extra careful attention to everything, wanting to change the language so it's in my voice. And, I was given opportunities to do some monologues. They gave me some general notes, but I was like, I'll write my own monologue. Thank you. It's hard. I don't expect them to be able to write in my voice or even know necessarily what I have to say. But that was about it. And then I was just kind of fiddling my thumbs. It was like, oh, da-da-da-da. Wasn't really anything to do. And so then I awkwardly stood at the stage, which is out in their newsroom. Their studio is basically an open newsroom. It's not in a enclosed space. So I'm there behind the desk, and they've got all their people all around, and they're still kind of working and talking, which I thought would be distracting. It turns out it wasn't. In my head, it was going to be. And I didn't feel nervous at all, which is funny because going into this, I did have like 7 minutes of feeling nervous when they initially asked me, mostly because I had never done anything like this before. And, a new experience, you're going to get a little anxious, I guess, assuming it was what I felt, because I don't normally feel nervous about these kinds of things. And so I thought I registered nerves. I might have just had heartburn, I guess. I don't know. But I felt really comfortable and it was fine. I had mixed emotions afterwards because I got a bunch of texts from some people who said, hey, that was amazing. That was awesome. But what did I focus on? The people who didn't text me, who didn't say anything, who to this moment still hasn't even looked at me and said, man, that was a good job, Jason. I'm so proud to be your producer. Like there are some people who haven't said anything to me, including the fact that I posted the clips online. And, in my head, I'm like, this is a big deal. Like, this is a huge deal. And then I came back here and then I realized, no, I'm back to not being important. I'm back to not getting anything, which is a weird feeling. So on the one hand, it was weird doing the show in the context of they pretty much do all the work for you and you just kind of show up, for lack of a better term. Versus here where I'm plotting out what to do. You're pulling audio and things like that, Jackson, but I'm the one who's for the most part placing all the stories and deciding how I want to approach things. It's all almost completely from scratch with just you and our 11-year-old intern, Duncan. They had dozens of people working on the show, which is just, it's a weird feeling to know that you've got that level of support and I'm stuck with you. But thank you to the people who said they watched. And I'm aware of all the people who didn't say anything.
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7: Welcome back to the Jason Rand Show. Thank you so much for tuning in. I really do appreciate it. If you missed me filling in for Katie Pavlich tonight on News Nation Friday night, first time I had ever hosted a TV show, I posted the clips or a number of clips on our social media channels. Just search Jason Rand, wherever it is you are. We're there as well. I mean, technically we're on TikTok, although I don't know. I don't really like doing anything on TikTok. I don't have it on my phone.
11: Chinese spyware.
7: I know. I just don't really want it. But everywhere else, just search Jason Rantz, Instagram, Facebook, X, LinkedIn. We're there, and you can see some of the videos. We'll talk a little bit about what went on Friday and how it went down behind the scenes a little bit later on the show. But I'm so disappointed that I was not on air for this political stunt from Ro Khanna in Israel. Oh, no, excuse me, Palestine, as he said. He was on his way to visit Palestine when settlers violently stopped him. I mean, there was no actual violence. And then the IDF showed up and they sided with the violent settlers. Again, there was no violence. And they detained Ro Khanna and his team, which also happens to include a New York Times reporter. And by detained, there was actually no detaining going on by the IDF. But I mean, none of what he said actually happened. And to cut through what he did when visiting the West Bank, he intentionally goes in with his team into a restricted area. He did that intentionally because he knew what was going to happen. He would be stopped and he would be detained. The IDF ends up showing up, and they did what they were supposed to do, which is call the local police to figure out what to do. That's it. And Ro Khanna puts out this video explaining, here's the proof of how we were detained. And then you watch the video, like, you're not detained at all in this, and you don't seem like you were scared for your life. Israeli ambassador to the U.S., Michael Leiter, he was on CBS News. Was that Face the Nation, that one? And he explained that Khanna didn't coordinate the trip with the government the way you're supposed to do. And this was all a setup from the beginning.
8: In terms of Ro Khanna, we reached out to him when we heard he was going to Israel, the Israeli embassy here in Washington. Mm-hmm. As all congressmen do, they coordinate their trip with the Israeli government. We suggested he visit with survivors of the October 7th massacre, that he mm-hmm. visit the borders so he understands the issues that we have on our borders mm-hmm. and so on. He ignored that, and he decided to coordinate his trip not with Israel, but with Palestinian activists and with J Street, which is a anti-Israeli government advocacy group here in Washington.
7: And by the way, worse than that, they don't believe in Israel's right to exist. there's that piece.
8: He coordinated.
14: It's a Jewish lobby group.
8: Well, it's
14: that is supportive of a different path for Israel.
7: Yeah, no.
8: Yeah,
7: path.
8: Yeah. I play tennis once a year. That doesn't make me a tennis player. The fact that they call themselves a Jewish organization is irrelevant. There,
7: I think it's the term is Jaino, Jew in name only.
11: That's what I was thinking.
7: They call themselves Jews when they can use it for their political agenda. But beyond that, they're not really Jews.
8: They're a advocacy group against the government of Israel. That has to be clear.
14: Netanyahu government.
8: Yes.
14: So what you mean. And the government you work for currently.
8: And Congressman Khanna has made no secret about his antipathy towards the government of Israel as well.
7: And Jews.
8: So perhaps if he would have coordinated the trip and then, to have this incident on Wednesday and wait to release it on Saturday, maybe this had more something to do with his support of Graham Plattner before.
7: Yeah, that might have a little bit to do. But also, I think he was trying to get all the videos edited and coordinate with the New York Times and then make sure he got booked on the Sunday shows, which he did, only to then call out the Israelis for lying.
15: The IDF is lying. What happened was unprecedented. They had violent settlers detain American citizens, including an American government official.
7: By the way, I like how the government had the settlers do this. The government had them do this. That's not the case. That did not happen.
15: You had these settlers brandishing M4s, kicking the tires of our van.
7: Imagine for a moment if you went into Gaza. Oh, no.
15: Laughing at us, mocking at us, videotaping us.
7: You were videotaping, too. I mean, it's true that they were videotaping. Or at least it looked that way. I haven't actually seen any footage from them, but they had their phones out. It looked that way. But you had people on your side who were also recording, which is weird because you generally don't pull out your phone and start recording and getting in the faces of everybody when you're fearing for your life.
15: We were detained for about 20 minutes, fearful of our lives. Fearful. Then the IDF comes, four soldiers. They tell our translator that they're on the side of the settlers.
7: That did not happen. That did not happen. We have the video. His team put it out. They didn't say we're on the side of the settlers. They said we're calling the local police so we can find out what it is they want us to do, which is what they're supposed to do.
15: Further detain us and block us in.
7: They did not detain anyone. They didn't even get out of the cars, the IDF soldiers. They didn't even get out of their vehicles. There was no detaining.
15: We had to call the American embassy. Fortunately, David Brownstein helped, and he got to someone in Israel. And 75 minutes after the detention by the IDF soldiers and by these settlers, we were let through. Now, I heard the prime minister, and he says that Israel is a country of law and order. But let me be very specific. The prime minister needs to open an investigation on these violent settlers who are connected to Yanon Levy, who has destroyed Zanuda's village and is a known person who has killed Palestinians, and these settlers were connected to him. They need to be prosecuted, including Yanon Levy.
7: Isn't it odd that the guy who hates Israel and warns about this kind of thing happening suddenly found himself exactly in a situation that he previously warned about and said is dangerous and untenable? It's so weird. And then goes on X and talks about, for the first time ever, I realized what it was like to be a brown person in Israel. Well, I mean, you could be elected mayor or get on their Supreme Court.
11: Form your own political party.
7: Yeah, I mean, it's just weird. It's just, maybe that's what he meant. And so on Fox, Jillian Turner, just unleashes on this dork.
16: Did you really not know that going into a restricted military area guarded by local security forces was going to result in your entourage getting stopped?
17: It was not a area that was restricted.
7: Yes, it was. Yeah, it 100% was. We know exactly where it was.
17: Military American Congress people had been there before. We went with
16: prior coordination.
17: Waterman. If I could just finish, please.
7: Yeah, please. I memorized this line so that I would pick my words very carefully so that you wouldn't be able to easily debunk everything I said. But you like how he just kind of, other members of Congress, yeah, they did do that. Do you think he was about to say, with coordination with the Israeli government, because we were going into a restricted zone and we wanted to make sure that we'd be able to go through freely? You think he was going to add that? Probably not.
17: Because this should be an outrage to any American citizen.
7: It's
17: what
7: not.
17: Happened.
7: It's I'm. Are you outraged? I'm not outraged.
11: No.
7: There's not even a little part of me that's outraged. There's no, I'm certain. Wait, hold on. Let me really commit to finding the outrage. Okay, hold on. You got this. You got this, Jason. You can find it. Go back into that deep corner. No, go to that crevice over there. No, I tried. Not even a little bit.
11: Really,
7: oh, wait, no, I found it. No, I found it. They didn't detain him longer.
11: Oh,
7: I'm
11: yeah.
7: outraged.
11: Or I was going to say, the only outrage is that people like Ro Khan are in Congress. But
7: guy is such a phony. And then he rushes to go on, what's his name? Hassan Piker's podcast, and he apologized today for not hating Jews sooner. It's just like, oh my God, this guy is so desperate to be the next president. He's doing everything he can to try to placate the anti-Semitic socialist base of the party, which is a smarter move, I guess, trying to placate them to get out of the primary. Not that he stands any chance at that, but like, you have to appeal to the base of the Democratic Party if you want to get out of the, generally speaking, if you want to get out of the primary, unless there's just like one other person you're running up against. But there's going to be a number of people who are running for president, Gavin Newsom, Pete Buttigieg, J.B. Pritzker. So he's trying to create that lane for him as the hyper progressive socialist candidate. That might be a smart strategy to win in that primary unless you are flanked by other progressives, right? There's a valid argument to be made on that strategy's behalf. You don't win, however, general elections by doing that. And that was the issue that Joe Biden faced initially when he ran, right? He had all these people to the left of him, and he was trying to be, as a candidate, the more moderate adult in the room candidate, which was a smart strategy for him. Everyone else was trying to go farther and farther and farther to the left. And while he leaned to the left, obviously hard, he didn't do it to the detriment of alienating the rest of the party. And that was a smart enough decision for him. Also, you know, he had high name recognition, things like that. He had a pandemic that was going in his favor as far as, you know, frightening everyone. How is this the smart strategy, though, to win the general election? Like, I know they want to think that this country is far left. You'll win in like deeply blue states. He would win in Washington and Oregon and California and New York, right? He'd win in Massachusetts. You know where he's not winning? Florida, Texas, literally anywhere you call flyover country. Cool. You won Illinois, but then you lost Indiana, Ohio, you lost Montana, you lost Colorado. Well, maybe you can win in Colorado. I don't think you win in New Mexico. Being this crazy. I don't think you win in Virginia being this crazy. That's a strategy. Okay. More power to you. Meanwhile, Strait of Hormuz is closed. We are engaged in more military strikes tonight and tomorrow, according to the president. They say, you know, the Iranian regime is not interested in adhering to the MOU. They violated the ceasefire many, many times. They continue to target vessels that are trying to sail freely. And as a result, we're taking control of the Strait of Hormuz again. And the president said, you should have seen our response coming. We're only going to be willing to allow you to get away with so much.
18: Well, we're taking over the Strait. They have nothing. They've got nothing. So something that nobody knows, yesterday they had an 11-hour meeting. Everything's 11 hours with these guys. You know, you can't settle one sentence in 1 hour, in 1 minute. It should be 1 minute. And everything was agreed to yesterday, and they leave the room, and They call back and they say, we had to make a couple of changes. I said, changes? They got to make changes? We're not going to make changes. Always changes. They just, you know, they're professional negotiators. That's all they are. That's, I don't even call them good at it. They haven't gotten anything. They got nothing from me.
7: I don't understand their big picture goal outside of just getting this to go longer and longer and longer so we get into the midterms and it hurts the president. And this does hurt the president and Republicans in the midterm because prices will go back up. But we still have so many months to get there. And I know that they're quote unquote resilient in withstanding some of the pressure. But military strikes on top of the economic blockade, I don't know how long they could truly last. I mean, when you consider this prior to the ceasefire, we stopped the military strikes for a long stretch during the economic sanctions, closing down the Strait of Hormuz, which meant economically they were suffering billions of dollars a day in losses. Both of those things happening at the exact same time, can they really withstand it for that long? Unless they just believe that we're going to stop our strikes, which, you know, eventually we will because of what we're targeting. But if they're going to continue to do this kind of behavior, the president you think is going to back down? If this is the president you think is going to back down? This president? That seems to be a little difficult to understand. Meanwhile, you have the NATO ambassador, Matt Whitaker, saying this is what they did to themselves. They brought this on themselves.
19: The United States CNN. Of America's position is the Strait of Hormuz will remain open. Obviously, the memorandum of understanding with Iran was always performance-based. And one of the conditions was that Iran cannot terrorize commercial vessels transiting the strait. And so President Trump is responding to these attacks, whether it's, you know, when three ships were attacked. We hit 90 military targets. Now another ship was attacked. And so we hit 140 or more targets. And that's what they should expect. But President Trump's a peacemaker, Jake, and he wants a deal with Iran. He wants to make sure that they never have a nuclear weapon, that they join the world as a contributor and a normalized country. But right now, it's, you know, as President Trump has said, and Marco Rubio has also stated, you know, this country is controlled by a bunch of crazy people. And ultimately, you know, they're going to have to understand the United States is very serious about this and will continue to be clear-eyed on the threats.
7: You can't make a deal with people who don't want to make a deal. Not even the president's going to be able to do that. And so you have to hurt them where it counts, where their pressure point is, and it's both economically and militarily. 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
0: 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I'm planting that tree, remember?
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7: Is a Fox News alert. The U.S. just launched more airstrikes on Iran. I'm Carmen Roberts. U.S. CENTCOM posted on X, the U.S. military began striking Iran again at 6 p.m. Eastern. And the strikes are in part retaliation for Iran's missile and drone strikes on a U.S. base in Jordan yesterday that killed two U.S. service members, caused one to go missing, and injured several others. And now the U.S. State Department is issuing a warning for all Americans.
8: Issued a brand new worldwide caution urging Americans to think twice about any travel to the Middle East. Due to heightened tensions in the Middle East, the security environment remains complex with the potential for unseen escalation. And that's exactly what we saw in neighboring Jordan when Iran fired multiple intermediate range ballistic missiles that made it through U.S. air defense systems, hit a base in Jordan with dozens of U.S. Air Force personnel at the base.
7: Fox's Lucas Tomlinson in Tel Aviv. Earlier, Iran issued its own warning, telling people to stay away from U.S. military bases in the region. And President Trump spoke to News Nation about the service members' deaths and said, in part, it was very sad, a very sad thing, adding, we hate to see it happen. It's in the service of our country. And he also reiterated that Iran cannot and should not have a nuclear weapon. Ontario's Premier Doug Ford is pushing back after President Trump blasted Canada for letting wildfires get out of control and inundate the northern U.S. with smoke.
9: I find it a shame the administration in the U.S. and Congress people writing these letters and blaming us and so on and so forth. They have a very short memory. We had the water bombers, everyone ready, going over to California. It was last year.
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